Arizona. Heather Elizabeth Parsons, 60, Colorado Springs, Colorado. Arthur Elias Romley, 84, Phoenix, Arizona. Ernest Jean Ray Sanders, 46. Vernon Ship Jr., 87, Gilbert, Arizona. Mina Volding, 87, Scottsdale, Arizona. Dwayne Whitfield, 90, Mesa, Arizona. Victoria Williams, 68, Levine Village, Arizona. Those are the death notices from Sunday, June 28th. Next up, we go to today's business pages with our weekly feature from Harvey McKay, who always has some good advice for business men and women, and also for each and every one of us. And his article today is titled, Make Observation Your Superpower. A famous Austrian surgeon named Dr. Billroth used to tell his students that a doctor needed two abilities, freedom from nausea and the power of observation. Then he would dip his finger into a bitterly foul liquid, lick it off, and ask each student to do the same. One by one, the students would taste the liquid, many of whom almost gagged at the taste. Then with a grin, Dr. Billroth would say, "You have passed the first test, but not the second. For none of you noticed that while I dipped my first finger into the liquid, I licked the second." One of the qualities of successful people in all walks of life is keen observation of their surroundings. They notice things about people, human nature, and the world in general. Many of us, unfortunately, go through life with our eyes half closed. To acquire knowledge, one must study, but to acquire wisdom, one must observe, said Marilyn Vos Savant, who for many years wrote the Ask Marilyn column in Parade magazine. Some of the strategies that I use to improve my observation skills include, all right, first of all, be present. Focus on the task or meeting at hand. Avoid distractions like phones or unrelated thoughts. Being fully present allows you to notice details you might otherwise miss. The next strategy is practice active listening. Pay close attention to what others are saying and watch for nonverbal cues. This helps you understand the full context of the conversation and pick up on unspoken issues or opportunities. Next, you ask questions. Engaging with others by asking questions not only clarifies information, but also encourages you to observe more deeply. It can reveal insights that aren't immediately obvious. Next up, we have take notes. Writing things down helps reinforce what you've observed and provides a reference for later reflection. It also helps you notice patterns over time. Reflect and analyze. After meetings or interactions, take a moment to reflect on what you've observed. Consider what went well, what could be improved, and any patterns or insights that emerged. Observe body language. Pay attention to the body language of colleagues and clients. It can provide clues about their feelings and intentions, which might not be expressed verbally. Stay curious. Cultivate a mindset of curiosity. Approach situations with an open mind and a willingness to learn. This attitude encourages deeper observation and understanding. Limit multitasking. While multitasking might seem efficient, it often leads to missing important details. Focus on one task at a time to improve your observation and comprehension. All right, engage in regular feedback. Seek feedback from peers and mentors about your observations and interpretations. This can provide new perspectives and help refine your skills. Try incorporating these strategies into your daily routine, and you'll likely find that your ability to observe and understand complex situations improve significantly. Observe

Accordingly, this proactive approach provides a competitive edge. Second, observing how customers interact with products or services can reveal valuable insights into areas for improvement, leading to innovations that better meet customer needs and enhance satisfaction. Observation also helps in understanding nonverbal cues and underlying emotions during interactions. Improved communication skills lead to more effective negotiations and stronger relationships. By being observant, professionals can spot opportunities that others might miss. This could be a gap in the market, a potential partnership, or an emerging trend that aligns with the company's strengths. Finally, observation allows for a deeper understanding of problems, enabling more effective solutions. By paying attention to details, businesses can address root causes rather than just symptoms. Perhaps you remember the story of the two streakers who interrupted a New York Yankees baseball game when Yogi Berra was the catcher for the Yankees. In the bottom of the ninth inning, two young people suddenly ran onto the field stark naked, slid into home plate, and then ran off again. Asked later if the streakers were boys or girls, Yogi replied, "I don't know. They were wearing bags over their heads." All right, here's McKay's moral. In business, the power of observation can turn ordinary moments into extraordinary opportunities. All right, Harvey McKay's article titled "Make Observation Your Superpower." All right, our next weekly feature from the Business Pages is an article by Ken Colburn, who addresses our computer issues. And his article today is titled "Here's Why QR Codes Can Be Dangerous and What to Do Instead." To stay safe, establish a strict personal safety valve. Never use a QR code to log into an account or enter a credit card number. If a QR code asks for a password or a payment, close the tab. All right, here's the question. Are QR codes really dangerous? And if so, what should I be looking for? Here's the answer. QR codes have become so woven into everyday life that most people scan them without a second thought. Restaurant menus, parking meters, package tracking notices, event check-ins. That familiarity is precisely what makes them attractive to scammers. And Google's trust and safety team recently flagged QR code phishing as one of the fastest growing threats they're tracking. The attack is known as quishing, a combination of QR code and phishing. The danger isn't the QR code itself, it's where it quietly sends you. All right, why QR codes are a scammer's dream. When you receive a suspicious link in an email, your email security tools can inspect the destination, recognize a known malicious website, and block it before you ever click. A QR code is different. To your email's security software, it's simply an image made up of black and white squares. Think of it as a sealed envelope. Your email security can inspect what's written on the outside, but it can't always see what's tucked inside. Now scammers are using dynamic QR codes to thwart new attempts to analyze them. When the email is sent, the code points to a completely harmless web page to trick security filters into clearing it. Once the email safely lands in your inbox, the criminal flips a switch on the back end, redirecting that same QR code to a malicious site. All right, why your phone changes everything. Quishing is especially effective because it cleverly shifts the attack from your computer to your mobile phone. You receive an email on your laptop containing a QR code, so instead of clicking a link, you're encouraged to scan it with your smartphone. That move instantly strips away your computer's robust security protections and drops you into a mobile browser where compressed screens make it much harder to spot a fake website.

0: 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If you enter your username and password, you've handed them directly to the scammer. Some of the more sophisticated attacks can even capture your active login session, allowing criminals to bypass two-factor authentication entirely. All right, the physical world threat, the restaurant scam. 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The answer lies in the shift towards scan, order, and pay restaurant apps. Scammers aren't trying to hack the restaurant's kitchen. They are waiting for you to pay for your dinner by placing high quality stickers over existing table codes or replacing plastic menu stands entirely. Thieves intercept the payment process. When a distracted diner enters their credit card to start a tab, they are handing their raw card data to a digital skimming portal. The brilliance of the scam is the built-in delay. By the time you realize your food isn't coming and alert a server, the thief is long gone. All right, here's the golden rule, your golden rule. To stay safe, establish a strict personal safety valve. Never use a QR code to log into an account or enter a credit card number. 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If a parking meter or shipping utility wants you to take action, bypass the QR code altogether. Open the official app you already have or manually type the website address yourself. All right, that's Ken Colburn's article titled, Here's Why QR Codes Can Be Dangerous and What to Do Instead. Next up from the business pages, an article by Medora Lee, and this article is titled, Patients Can Qualify for Assistance with Medical Bills. Sierra Freeman's heart-related medical emergency in 2022 quickly ballooned into a more than $4 million financial emergency after a brain bleed kept her in the hospital for 2 months. That was certainly stressful, Freeman said. I was still recuperating and getting back to work and also had this $4 million bill looming in the background. Definitely not great for a condition that's worsened by stress. Her mom then discovered Dollar4, a free nonprofit that helps patients navigate and apply for hospital charity care programs. Charity care is free or discounted medically necessary inpatient and emergency services from hospitals to patients who can't afford their medical bills. Patients usually must meet specific household income and financial hardship criteria. Freeman said she applied twice for financial aid from Stanford Healthcare, the hospital where she was flown to receive a specialized medical care, but was denied. We both thought it was a scam initially, Freeman said of the Dollar4, and that's F-O-R. But I figured that the worst that could happen with Dollar4 is that they applied on my behalf and I got denied a third time. The other option I was finding online were things like creating a GoFundMe or declaring bankruptcy. So it was one of my better options. I had gotten nowhere with Stanford, but the second Dollar4 came in, they were like, okay, now we're listening. Freeman's health insurance company ended up covering the bulk of her bills, but Dollar4 managed to get her a charity care that cut her portion down to hundreds of dollars from tens of thousands. Hers is one of the 50,000 financial assistance applications Dollar4 has submitted to save Americans more than $151 million in medical debt. Medical debt is the number one reason people file for bankruptcy, but they don't have to, said Jared Walker, Dollar4 founder. founder, they're filing bankruptcy or getting on payment plans for bills they don't have to pay. Charity care is free or discounted health care for patients who meet the organization's eligibility criteria for financial assistance and can't pay for all or a portion of services, according to the IRS. Hospitals decide their own eligibility criteria and whether they will provide it to both uninsured and insured patients. Nonprofit healthcare researcher KFF said, federal law requires nonprofit hospitals, which account for nearly three-fifths of community hospitals, to provide some level of charity care to receive tax-exempt status. And many state governments require all or a subset of hospitals to extend eligibility for charity care to certain groups of patients, KFF said. To receive charity care, patients usually must apply at the hospital where they received care. Each hospital has its own rules, how to apply, who's eligible, and how much charity care is provided, analysts said. Hospitals typically consider the patient's income, the number of people in the household, and the bill's age when deciding who qualifies. Still, patients often don't apply because they don't know about it, Walker said. The law only says a hospital has to have a financial assistance policy that has to be widely publicized and available. So they put a poster up in the ER and it's widely publicized. They put it on a page on their website and it's widely available, Walker said. But it's really a best kept secret. Even if you're lucky enough to learn about the hospital's charity care, most will find the process difficult, even down to submitting the application, Walker said. Hospitals will still want you to fax or mail in applications, Walker said. Since $4 focuses on finding Americans relief from medical bills, it has databases of most hospitals nationwide with all their policies and requirements and knows how to negotiate medical debt, Walker said. Our process is easier than any hospital in the nation, he said. If you know what's your household income and size and what hospital you were in, you can know within seconds if you're eligible for charity care. If you are, $4 will submit the paperwork and hopefully wipe out those medical bills. They don't pay your bills. They get the hospital to forgive them. And their services are entirely free, said Triage Cancer on its website. Triage Cancer, a national nonprofit providing free education on the legal and practical issues that may impact cancer patients and their caregivers, is one of the many partners that sends patients to $4 for help. The first thing people should do if they get a giant bill when they go home is think of charity care, Walker said. Why care about a bill you don't have to pay? You can almost always negotiate medical bills. We even have scripts and resources on $4 to help. The line everyone needs to remember is, what is the settlement amount? There's always a number hospitals will take in one lump sum that day to close out the account, he said. Just that can consistently get you 30 to 40% off your bill, Walker said. All right, that final article from the Business Pages was titled Patients Can Qualify for Assistance with Medical Bills, and that was by Medora Lee. All right, we move to the front pages of today's sports, and there's a basketball article by Dwayne Rankin titled Suns Get Bridges in Trade with Hornets. So much for standing pat. The Phoenix Suns have pulled off a trade that will send Grayson Allen and Royce O'Neal and a 2033 first round pick to the Charlotte Hornets for Miles Bridges, a 2029 first round pick, and a 2027 second round pick, sources confirmed on June 28th to the Arizona Republic. ESPN's Shams Charania reported the news earlier Sunday. Team owner Matt Ishbia and Brian Gregory had previously talked about liking what they have as a team after winning 45 games last season and reaching the playoffs. but they've traded two of their best three-point shooters for a high-energy, athletic forward and draft picks. After the top overall seed, the Oklahoma City Thunder, swept Phoenix in the first round, Allen was asked the following day in a media exit interview about the Suns making moves in the offseason. "I don't know," Allen said on April 28th at the team's practice facility. "I haven't thought about that. I like our group. I think we have a good chance to keep a lot of people together." The Suns have now traded Allen and O'Neal, two of the NBA's best shooters, and are getting an explosive, athletic wing player in Bridges who can play the four in a small ball lineup. Allen and O'Neal had favorable contracts to trade. Allen is in the middle of a four-year, $70 million deal, as he's due $18.1 million in 2026-27 and $19.3 million in 2027-28 that has a player option. O'Neal is entering the third year of a four-year contract worth $42 million, which is paying him $10.8 million in 2026 and 27, and $11.6 million in 2027-28. Bridges is in the final year of a three-year $75 million, as he's set to make $22.8 million in 2026 and 2027. He'll be an unrestricted free agent after this upcoming season. The 6 foot seven, 225 pound forward averaged 17.1 points on 46% shooting, 5.8 rebounds, and 3.2 assists in the 2025-26 in 77 games, in helping Charlotte post a 44-38 record and reach the play-in tournament after three straight losing seasons. Bridges has been previously linked to the Suns in trade talks, but he's also had some controversy off the court. He was involved in a domestic violence incident with the mother of his children, for which the NBA served him with a 30-game suspension without pay in April 2023. Bridges missed the entire 2022-23 season. In recognition of that outcome, the NBA deemed 20 games of the suspension had been already served. Bridges received a four-game suspension for his role in a massive on-court altercation in a February 9th game against the Detroit Pistons in Charlotte. Bridges, 28, has played his entire NBA career in Charlotte, which began in 2018-2019 as the 12th overall pick out of Michigan State. Bridges was teammates with Suns big Mark Williams in Charlotte. Williams has agreed to a three-year, $28 million deal after being a restricted free agent, sources have confirmed to the Republic. Adding Bridges gives the Suns another connection to the Spartans. Ishbia was a walk-on the 2000 National Championship team, while Suns general manager Brian Gregory was an assistant coach on that squad. Suns head coach Jordan Ott later served as a graduate assistant at Michigan State. Allen is coming off a career year in which he averaged 16.5 points, but he only played 51 games due to multiple injuries. The 6'4 guard is a career 40.3% shooter from three, but shot just 34.9% last season, his second lowest average in a single season. This will be Allen's fifth NBA team after playing a career-high three seasons in Phoenix. Allen, 30, was part of a 2023 trade that sent DeAndre Ayton to Portland and Damian Lillard to Milwaukee. Allen was with the Bucks at the time. O'Neal, 33, spent three seasons in Phoenix as he came from Brooklyn in a trade before the 2023 deadline. The 6'8 veteran forward averaged a career-high 9.8 points in 2025, 26, and 78 games, as he knocked down a career-high 40.8% of his threes after nailing 40.6% of them in 2024-25. The Hornets made a huge trade earlier this week in dealing LaMelo Ball and Josh Green to the Minnesota Timberwolves for a 2033 unprotected first-round pick. Three first-round pick swaps, 2028, 29, 2030, and 3 second round picks, 2029, 2032, and 2033, and forward Naz Reid, who won the NBA Sixth Man of the Year in the 2023-24 season. All right, that article from the front pages of Today Sports was titled Suns Get Bridges in Trade with Hornets, and that was by Dwayne Rankin. All right, from the news in brief, or the sports in brief, it says copper lifts shorthanded Mercury over Toronto. Even with several key absences on the Phoenix Mercury, star Kalia Copper powered through cramps and delivered a 27-point performance in the 89-80 win at the Toronto Tempo on June 27. The Mercury, 7-13, faced the Tempo at an inopportune time with only 9 available players, with some of their best defenders out. Forward Alyssa Thomas was suspended after putting her fist to Indiana Fever star Caitlin Clark's throat on June 24th, while center Natasha Mack suffered a foot injury against the Fever on June 22nd. However, Toronto had key injuries as well. A lot of attention was on Marina Mabry, who tied the single-game scoring record with 53 points on June 25th. But Mabry was a late scratch after suffering neck spasms during warm-ups. The Mercury's offense rolled through Copper in the first half as she shot 6 of 10, and the rest of the team went 8 of 25. But Copper started dealing with cramps in the second half and received electrolytes throughout the fourth quarter. She eventually sat in the final 43 seconds, but still finished with 10 of the Mercury's 29 field goals. Valerian Ayaya and Lexi Held stepped up, with Ayaya posting 20 points and 6 rebounds, followed by Held's 16 points. Dewana Bonner carried over Mack's impact on the glass for the second game in a row. She had 11 of the Mercury's 32 rebounds and added 13 points. Toronto had balanced scoring as 6 players finished in double figures, with Nayara Sabali leading with 14 points. The Tempo trailed by 1 possession with 1:42 remaining in the game, but the Mercury overturned a key challenge with 43 seconds left and got stops they needed for a 6-0 run. The Mercury bench got tighter when starting forward Naomi Brochant tweaked her foot after stepping on Julie Alamand's foot while assisting on Bonner's three-pointer with 2:28 left in the game. Brochant walked back to the locker room and guard Shaw Carter went in. Phoenix won't have to play again until Thursday, July 2nd, against the Seattle Storm at Mortgage Matchup Center, which will give the team time to get back to health and activate Thomas. And that was put together by Jenna Ortiz. That was the sports in brief. All right, that brings us to about the midway point of today's reading of the Arizona Republic for Monday, June 29th. I want to remind you, you are listening to Sun Sounds of Arizona. And remember, if you miss a program, you can get it on demand at sunsounds.org/broadcast info and audio/on demand. And also remember that you can hear Sun Sounds on your Echo Dot or smart home device. All right, to get started in our last half hour, we go to an article titled Official: Migrants on TPS Should Seek Permanent Status or Leave, and this is from Reuters. Migrants in the United States on Temporary Protected Status, that's the TPS there, should seek permanent residence or leave for their home countries, U.S. Homeland Security Secretary Mark Wayne Mullen said on June 28th. The remarks to CNN's State of the Union program follow last week's split Supreme Court decision allowing President Donald Trump's administration to strip hundreds of thousands of Haitian and Syrian immigrants of a humanitarian status that protects them from deportation to home countries plagued by conflict and destitution. Either try to fill out the paperwork and be here underneath a permanent status, or we'll help you get back to your country, Mullen said. We'll actually give you a plane ticket, plus roughly $2,100 to help you reestablish when you get there. But temporary protective status, according to the courts and in its name itself, is not permanent status, he added. Federal law allows the administration to grant temporary legal residency in the United States to people fleeing war, disaster, or other adverse conditions. The status had previously been renewed successfully, and despite the move to end these protections, the State Department currently warns against traveling to either Haiti or Syria, citing widespread violence, crime, terrorism, and kidnapping. The United States first provided TPS to Haitians after a devastating earthquake in 2010 and to Syrians after their country descended into civil war in 2012. The prospect of large-scale deportation faces opposition, even among some Republicans. Also speaking to CNN on June 28th, Ohio Governor Mike DeWine said it was not safe for Haitians to return and that the removal of diligent workers would hurt the Ohio economy and leave the healthcare industry short-staffed. The Supreme Court's conservative majority found, however, that Haitians suing the administration were unlikely to succeed in their argument that the administration's actions were racially biased. The presence of Haitians in the state has helped spur economic revival in some Ohio areas that had fallen into post-industrial decline, boosting wages and job creation, Reuters has reported. It's Haitians who many times are taking care of your mom or dad who has Alzheimer's, taking care of family members who might be in a nursing home, said DeWine. And to say we're going to pull all those out, it's just not in our own self-interest. All right, that article from today's paper titled, Official, Migrants on TPS Should Seek Permanent Status or Leave. Next up, our next article is titled, Johnson, Housing Bill Headed to Trump. This is by Katherine Jackson from Reuters. U.S. House Speaker Mike Johnson said on June 28 that he would send a bipartisan housing affordability bill to Donald Trump on June 29th, days after the Republican president refused to sign the bill until a divisive voting rights measure was passed. It's passed by both chambers. On sending it to him on June 29th, and it will become law, Johnson, a Republican from Louisiana, said on Fox News Sunday morning futures program. Trump, on June 24th, abruptly canceled a signing ceremony for the housing legislation in an effort to pressure Republicans into passing a controversial voter ID bill known as the Save America Act. The Voting Act would require a photo ID to vote in federal elections and proof of U.S. citizenship to register, while compelling states to turn over their voter registration rolls to the federal government. The bill, which faces vehement opposition from Democrats, passed the House of Representatives in February, but has since languished in the Senate. Johnson met with Trump on June 25th to discuss a legislative path forward for the Voting Act and rescheduling the housing bill signing. Trump supporters want to include the Save America Act in a special budget reconciliation bill that can pass the Senate with 51 Republican votes and overrule the parliamentarian, the official charged with upholding the chamber rules, if the voter ID measure is ruled ineligible as it was earlier this year. Democrats say the voter ID law is designed to make it more difficult to vote for thousands of Americans, particularly those in heavily Democratic districts. Because the housing bill was passed by both houses of Congress, it could become law whether Trump signs it or not. Under the Constitution, after receiving the bill, the president has 10 days to sign or veto the bill, and if he declines to do either, it would become law without his signature. Johnson said he had met with Senate Majority Leader John Thune of South Dakota and implored him to pass the voter ID measure. He's got a big challenge on his hands, of course, and I've encouraged him to do everything possible within his power to move it. I believe he will, Johnson told Fox. We'll send them over a provision that fits. All right, that article was titled Johnson, Housing Bill Headed to Trump, and that was by Catherine Jackson. Next up, we got the jobs data, rate bets in focus after solid first half. This is by Louis Koskoff from Reuters. Jobs data in the coming week will shed light on the U.S. economy strength, which could raise prospects for near-term interest rate hikes, adding potential volatility to a stock market already on edge from swings in technology shares. Major U.S. equity indexes this week are set to close out a solid first half of the year, with the benchmark S&P 500 up more than 7% so far in 2026. But equities have had a rougher time in June. High-flying shares of semiconductor companies saw huge moves last week as investors calibrate their optimism over AI-driven profits. A June Federal Reserve meeting revealed policymakers were laser-focused on containing inflation. Investors said the monthly jobs report due on July 2nd could increase bets on rate hikes if it indicates a hot economy. U.S. financial markets will be closed on Friday, July 3rd for the Independence Day holiday. If we do get a really good jobs number, my guess is the market's not going to treat that as good news, said Doug Huber, Deputy Chief Investment Officer at Wealth Enhancement. It's going to treat it as the economy's hot, and it's going to probably price in even higher risks of potentially a hike. Action in shares of tech companies and especially chip companies was set to keep dominating Wall Street's attention. The Philadelphia SE Semiconductor Index has soared 85% since the market's late March low for the year, but pulled back last week as investors assess if the trade is overheated. Blowout results from memory chip maker Micron Technology late on June 24th gave support to the group, but the tech-heavy NASDAQ composite fell more than 4% on the week. The flavor of tech leadership for the last 2 months has been semiconductor-related names, concentrated in memory-related equities, says Julia Herman, a global market strategist at New York Life Investment Management. The live question is, are higher interest rates going to threaten the more cyclical and volatile component of market leadership at play? The economy has posted 3 straight months of solid job gains, with payrolls rising by $172,000 in May. June employment is expected to rise by 110,000 jobs, according to a Reuters poll. Meanwhile, inflation has remained well above the Fed's 2% annual target. The central bank said at its latest meeting it was focused on delivering price stability, which investors took as surprisingly hawkish. Data on June 25th showed inflation breaking above 4% for the first time in 3 years as the Middle East conflict boosted energy prices. The Fed is very finely balanced, said Brad Conger, Chief Investment Officer at Hurdle & Company. Even if the jobs data is not a big surprise, it can tilt the Fed in one direction or the other. If jobs are strong, interest rates could go back up, and that challenges the market. All right, Fed funds future indicate better than even odds of a hike by the central bank's September meeting, according to LSEG data on June 26th, a reversal from the start of the year when investors were banking on equity-friendly rate cuts by the year-end. We've shifted from the sense that interest rate hikes were this less-than-ideal way to cope with a supply shock, energy specifically, to this sense that the Fed is now structurally engaging with its inflation mandate in a new way, Herman said. Higher rates pose several potential headwinds for equity performance, including by raising borrowing costs for companies and consumers and slowing economic growth. Investors will also watch earnings results this week from sportswear company Nike. Second quarter reporting season ramps up later in July. Developments in the Middle East remain in focus for Wall Street, with energy prices easing amid a ceasefire in the region. Oil has dropped to around $70 a barrel from $100 a month ago. We are trying to evaluate, is there staying power to a truce in the Middle East and that impact on oil and the big knock through effects on inflation? Huber said. All right, that article from today's paper was titled Jobs Data Rate Bets in Focus After Solid First Half. That was by Lewis Kraskoff. All right, next up we'll go to today in history. Today is June 29th. On this date, in 1776, citing the detestable and insupportable tyranny of British rule under King George III, the Virginia Convention adopted the first constitution of the independent Commonwealth of Virginia. The governing document, along with its Declaration of Rights approved earlier that month, heavily influenced the foundation of other state governments as well as the federal government. The convention elected Patrick Henry as its first governor. In 1889, on this day, Chicago became the largest U.S. city in area and second largest by population after voters in several suburban townships, including Hyde Park and Lakeview, approved annexation measures. In 1927, aboard the Bird of Paradise, U.S. Army Corps Lieutenant Albert Hagenberger and Lieutenant Lester Maitland completed the first successful trans-Pacific flight, landing at the Corps' Wheeler Field in Hawaii after flying nonstop across the Pacific Ocean for about 2,400 miles over nearly 26 hours. All right, that's Today in History from the USA Today Network. We also have celebrity birthdays here. We'll go over. Gary Busey turns 82. Catholic Cardinal Sean O'Malley, 82. Actor, politician Fred Grandy, 78. Drummer Ian Pace from Deep Purple, 78. Illustrator Michael Wayland, 76. Singer Don Dokken, 73. Singer Colin Hay, he's from Men at Work, 73. Actor, singer Maria Conchita Alonso, 69. Actor Sharon Lawrence, 65. Actor Meloria Hardin, 59. Comedian actor Colin Jost, 44. Actor Lily Rabe, 44. Actor Camila Mendez, 32. All right, that's celebrity birthdays from the USA Today Network. Next up, we will go to the best of Clay Thompson. His article today is titled, First July 4th Celebration in Arizona? Take your pick. And again, it's from the best of Clay Thompson from the Arizona Republic, the USA Today Network, from June 30th, 2008. Where was the first 4th of July celebration in Arizona? Did you know there is a 4th of July butte around the north end of the Gila Mountains and a 4th of July wash nearby? The name comes from some people who had a big Independence Day celebration there sometime in the 1890s. That has nothing to do with your question. I'm just stalling because I don't really know the answer. I know there was a 4th of July wingding in Prescott in 1864. That tradition lives on as the Prescott Frontier Days and World's Oldest Rodeo. I also know that the first U.S. flag raised in Arizona was hoisted over an adobe house in Tucson in 1852 by one William Kirkland after the Mexican garrison pulled out. It wasn't on the 4th, but who knows what American citizens did on the holiday before then or after. In 1876, on the 4th, a group of pioneers from Boston traveling west across northern Arizona stopped on the future site of Flagstaff. They stripped a pine tree of its branches and raised Old Glory. That's how the town got its name. On July 5, 1872, the Prescott Miner reported that in Phoenix, on the previous day, few people were in town yesterday. The great and glorious 4th passed off very quietly. It was ushered in by a salute of small arms just after midnight and a booming of anvils in the early dawn. When light enough to distinguish objects, a flag, the only one in Phoenix, was seen gracefully waving over Gardner's Hotel. This flag was made expressly for use on the occasion. Mrs. Gardner provided an excellent 4th of July dinner while the lads and lassies held a ball in the evening, and so passed the day. But I think that Arizona's first 4th of July celebration happened at one of the forts that dotted the territory. They probably fired a salute, had a few drinks, and thought about the folks back home. All right, next up we have, is it Hoover Dam or Boulder Dam? I've heard it called both. Over the years, it has been both, but at the moment, it is Hoover Dam. Originally, the dam was to be built in Boulder Canyon, hence Boulder Dam. But before any concrete was poured, the project was moved downstream to Black Canyon, and the Boulder name went along. On September 30th, 1930, at a ceremony marking the official beginning of the work, President Herbert Hoover's Interior Secretary Ray Wilbur announced the dam would be named for his boss. In May 1933, 3 months after Franklin Roosevelt took office as president, his Interior Secretary, Harold Ickes, ordered the Boulder name restored. So it was Boulder Dam until 1947, when Congress passed and President Harry Truman signed legislation renaming the dam for Hoover. All right, that is Clay Thompson's article from the Best of Clay Thompson from June 30th, 2008. And that article was titled, First July 4th Celebration in Arizona? Take your pick. Next up, we go to today's horoscopes. We start with Aries, March 21st to April 19th. The results of your efforts are coming in, but are you rethinking everything from the ground up? Prepare to pivot. Taurus, April 20th, May 20th, experiencing a monumental realization. Mercury stations retrograde under a Capricorn full moon, prompting you to examine the effects of perspective. Gemini, May 21st to June 21st, resources take top priority in your life now. Do you feel secure in the way your financial portfolio is progressing? Cancer, June 22nd, July 22nd. Re-examining how you show up for others, partnership goals are in full bloom. Leo, July 23rd, August 22nd. A work or health situation is on full blast. Is this a sign that a habit is ready for adjustment? Virgo, August 23rd, September 22nd. Creative integrity is crucial. Is a shifting social dynamic asking you to rethink where and how you express yourself? Libra, September 23rd, October 23rd. Something coming to an end? The Capricorn full moon and Mercury stationing retrograde send you back to the drawing board. Scorpio, October 24th, November 21st. A conversation may put a spotlight on a belief you hold. Sagittarius, November 22nd, December 21st. Money is the hot topic of the day. Re-evaluate resource allocation. Capricorn, December 22nd, January 19th. Partnerships under review. You're seeing your role in the relational dynamic more clearly. Aquarius, January 20th, February 18th, reaching your threshold. The Capricorn full moon wants to reset your routines. Make adjustments that feel more sustainable. Pisces, February 19th to March 20th. Are you putting on a show for others? Examine how societal expectations impact yourself. Expression. All right, that is today's horoscopes, and today being Monday, June 29th. Next up, we go to Dear Abby's article. Her article today is titled, Hot-Headed grandson pushes grandmother to the ground. Dear Abby, my 20-year-old nephew, Conrad, has anger issues. His girlfriend recently broke up with him. He was upset and went to see his grandma, my mom. When Conrad pulled into her driveway, my mom's boyfriend, Rob, was standing outside. Conrad told Rob to stay out of the house. Conrad's girlfriend was there talking to my mom. Conrad was visibly upset and went in, yelling and screaming. Watching from outside, Rob saw Conrad push mom down. She fell on her hand and her bottom. Rob immediately ran into the house to make sure my mom was okay. Conrad then began yelling and screaming at Rob, calling him terrible names. My sister, Conrad's mother, knows what happened. I haven't spoken to her about the incident. My mom has confided in me. I listened to her and tried to remain calm and rational. She wants to protect Conrad. What do I do? Do I mind my own business? Keep my nose out of it? This is my mom and my kid's grandma. This is from sick to my stomach. Dear sick, it's no wonder that Conrad's girlfriend ended their relationship. Heaven only knows how many times he has abused her. If your mother thinks she is helping her troubled grandson by remaining silent about the abuse she suffered at his hands, she is making a huge mistake. Conrad's temper is out of control. He needs professional help before he hurts someone seriously. That said, there is nothing that can be done about this unless mom decides to file a police report about the assault. All right, next up. Dear Abby, I'm a single 48-year-old male. I come from a close-knit family of four. I am my disabled nephew's personal home caregiver, taking care of him 24/7, 365 days a year. I live a normal, happy life with no interference. Lately, I've been stuck in a rut of sorts, and I can't figure it out. I am a type 2 diabetic who maintains and watches my health very carefully. I eat right and walk a mile or two every other day. I go to my doctor's appointments when needed and stay on top of everything else that's important for me and my family. I have been feeling down and sluggish lately. I don't know if I'm having a midlife crisis or something else. I've never married and don't have children, so I am not sure what this could be. I don't have any outbursts or PTSD. All I'm feeling is like life is slowing me down and I don't know why. Please give me your thoughts. This is from Not Myself in New Mexico. All right, dear NMINM, my thoughts is this. You appear to be admirably in touch with your physical self. You are doing everything you can in that department. However, because you are so concerned about your change in mental health that you would write to me, this is something you should discuss with your doctor. If there is nothing physically wrong and your feelings of sluggishness and mild depression persist, it may be just time to discuss this with a licensed psychotherapist. All right, that is today's Dear Abby article, and it was titled Hot-Headed Grandson Pushes Grandmother to the Ground. All right, next up we'll go to a few of our today's comics, and as we always do, we'll go to Beetle Bailey and see what's up there. We got Sarge sitting at his desk with a big smile on his face with a bunch of food in front of him. We can see chips. He's got a drink in his hand. And it looks like the lieutenant or general or someone of higher rank walks in and says, "What's all this?" And Sarge smiles and goes, "I need a lot of fuel for the hike." And the commanding officer says, "Didn't you read my email? The hike was canceled." And then Sarge keeps smiling and says, "Then it will have to be my morning snack." All right, today's Beetle Bailey by Greg Bryan and Neil Walker. Next up, Pickles by Brian Crane. And we got Earl. Looks like he's in the bathroom in the morning. Could be in the morning anyway. And he kind of looking in the mirror and he goes, "Oh, shoot. I hate it when this happens." And then his wife walks in and she goes, "When what happens?" And he goes, "When I have a bad mustache day." And you can see his mustache off to the side, one of it sticking out in different offshoots. All right, that's today's Pickles by Brian Crane. Next up, we got the Baby Blues from Rick Kirkman and Jerry Scott. Looks like the family's outside near the sidewalk and a car drives by, or they could be off the side of the road, and somebody pulls over and says, "Do you need any help?" And he's speaking from his car, and the dad goes, "Well, yes, please." And he goes, "Two of our kids threw up because the other one stepped in dog doo before climbing all over the back seat." And the guy goes, "Oh." And he goes, the guy continues in the car. He says, "Well, what can I do to help?" And then the dad responds, "Can you help us push it off a cliff?" All right. That's today's Baby Blues by Rick Kirkman and Jerry Scott. All right. That's going to bring us to the close of today's reading of the Arizona Republic for Monday, June 29th. Thanks for joining us. And remember to stay tuned for further great programming right here on Sun Sounds of Arizona.
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1: Greetings, I'm Sue, and today is June 29th, 2026. From the front page, this is the first article. For U.S. soccer fans, one question matters most. Is it safe to believe? As World Cup knockout round games near, many American fans are leaning into the idea of a winning team after years of heartache. Like a spark jumping from one piece of kindling to the next, belief rarely stays confined to where it begins. For the U.S. men's national team, it seems to have started with a fiery Argentine coach unconcerned with this country's middling soccer history, unbothered by its lack of star power. "Why not us?" Mauricio Pochettino asked when the U.S. roster was revealed last month. "I think it's important to believe." From there, it radiated outward, engulfing a roster of players from different backgrounds, different leagues, and different stages of their careers. And because belief can be infectious, it has only accelerated from there. Now, as the Americans prepare for their first knockout round game of this World Cup on Wednesday against Bosnia and Santa Clara, fans are asking themselves the same question. After years of false starts and near misses, after promising teams that couldn't quite break through, after the stunning failure to even qualify in 2018, and the encouraging but incomplete run 4 years later, is it finally safe to believe? Whether I'd call it magic, I'm not sure. But there's definitely a belief we have, said Falaron Balogun, the striker who scored 2 goals in the Americans' opening match. The U.S. team has earned that belief through 3 group play matches that not only secured points, but also expanded the imagination. Advancing to the knockout round always seemed reasonable for this squad, especially on home soil and with a roster filled with players from high-level clubs. But the way the Americans have played has changed the conversation. They cruised through matches against Paraguay and Australia, winning their group with a match to spare. They lost a meaningless game on Thursday against Turkey on a last-minute goal, but players said it had no effect on the momentum they carry into the Bosnia showdown. They have played with a purpose and panache, but the more compelling evidence has come in how the Americans have looked. They have been patient. They have moved the ball crisply. They controlled possession for 63% of their first 2 matches and more than half of the third. They have shown depth, balance, and a surprising number of ways to trouble opponents. Balogun has looked like a striker with a hunter's instinct. Christian Pulisic, still the straw that stirs the drink, returned from injury in Thursday's loss and still looks sharp. Tim Ream, the 38-year-old captain, has supplied calm and valuable experience. Alex Freeman, 21 years old and unbothered by the moment, scored against Australia. There has been luck, too, because every team that makes a World Cup run needs some. The Americans benefited from own goals in each of their first 2 matches, the sort of fortunate bounce that can make a tournament feel as if it is beginning to tilt in your direction. But teams also tend to make their own luck near goal. They create chaos. They force defenders into uncomfortable choices. Longtime supporters are allowing themselves to imagine a deeper run than they would have dared a month ago. Casual fans who couldn't pick Pulisic out of a lineup are using lunch breaks to play 4D Tetris with knockout round pathways, trying to determine how far this thing could possibly go. "What's the point of playing if you can't dream of winning it?" said Corey Donahue, a co-founder of the American Outlaws supporters group. "If you asked me before the tournament started, I knew we weren't winning the World Cup. But halfway through the Australia game, I was thinking, crazier things have happened. I looked around and everyone had the same look I did. A lot of skeptics have been won over." Julie Footy, the U.S. Soccer Hall of Famer and analyst, knows what it would feel like when a World Cup run on home soil gathers force. She was part of the U.S. women's team that won the 1999 World Cup, a tournament that started as a sporting event and ended as a national celebration. Similar to 99, you feel it. You feel it building, she said. You wonder how the country is going to respond. And then when they do, it's just this amazing joy because everyone's locked in on what you're doing. Unlike the U.S. women, the American men have never been a world power expected to challenge the sports giants. That's what makes this sudden rush of possibility feel so unfamiliar. History, of course, has no bearing on what happens next. A few flashes of brilliance can loosen the grip of heartbreak, disappointment, and frustration. Fandom is itself an act of faith, said Paul Putz, the director of Baylor University's Faith and Sports Institute, and it asks something challenging. To decide that you as an observer are going to give yourself to the team, to the game, you're going to allow yourself to be caught up in that moment. New York Knicks fans proved that this month, after more than a half century of teasing finally gave way to an NBA championship. The long wait did not cheapen the belief. It deepened the joy. That's the bargain. Fans choose hope, even though most tournaments end with somebody else holding the trophy. For most of the national team's modern history, reaching the knockout round has been treated less like a checkpoint than an achievement. The United States has never arrived at a World Cup with the burden of expectation. It best finished, remained a third-place showing in the inaugural World Cup in 1930, a 13-team tournament from another era. After that, the sport struggled for decades to find a foothold here, and the United States failed to qualify for 9 straight World Cups from 1954 through 1986. The modern era brought progress, but rarely dominance. The United States hosted the World Cup in 1994 and discovered that maybe it belonged. It reached the quarterfinals in 2002, still the program's highest watermark in the contemporary era. There were famous goals, brave performances, and enough encouraging moments for supporters to convince themselves that the breakthrough was always just one cycle away. Mark Spicone, who co-founded Sam's Army, an early fan group, remembers watching the United States beat Colombia in 1994. He drove around Buffalo, waving an American flag and honking the horn as if trying to alert the rest of the city that something important had happened.

Thriving as they've navigated the early stages of this tournament, a quiet belief the players have had through friendly matches and strenuous training sessions. We've had this belief. It's been something that's been growing ever since Mauricio took over, and we're just trying to keep it going, said U.S. player Sebastian Berhalter, who had a goal and an assist against Turkey. But there is a difference between saying all the right things and playing as if everyone has agreed to the terms. The United States does not have one of the best 50 players in the tournament, nor one of its 10 best rosters. Through friendlies, camps, and tournaments, Pochettino has preached that the United States cannot tie its fortunes to a single player because no single player is good enough to carry this team where it wants to go. If the Americans are going to go anywhere, it will be because the collective becomes their star, and because Pochettino convinced them that that belief is more than a slogan printed on a t-shirt. This feel-good team is playing light as a result, seemingly unaware of the load on its shoulders or the expectation it carries, a summertime rallying point for a divided nation. We shouldn't overstate what sports can do, Putz said, but we also shouldn't understate that it does accomplish something meaningful and uniquely powerful in a moment in time when we're so disconnected. A U.S. run deep into the tournament surely would be a communal experience, something that could cut through cynicism and reluctance and remind people what it feels like to believe together. That might be where the beauty of the game can be found, not in the promise that something remarkable will happen, but in the invitation to imagine that it might. Next article. With time running out, Trump digs in on changing midterm election rules. Fearing a Democratic takeover of Congress, the president has spent months trying to alter how the midterms will be conducted, but obstacles keep cropping up. President Donald Trump's effort to alter how elections are run faced an avalanche of setbacks last week as Republican senators rebuffed him and court after court hindered his administration's plans to, as one judge put it, undercut the sacred right to vote. The pushback has infuriated the president, who has ramped up his threats and demands as he openly grows increasingly worried about the investigations and impeachment that could come if Democrats win control of Congress. But with the general elections just 4 months away, Trump is racing the clock as states make final preparations for early voting. The urgent push to change election rules by several arms of the federal government has created a volatile sea of shifting and contested election policies, many of which are before the courts. The climate of uncertainty is creating headaches for election officials and risks confusing voters, reanimating conspiracy theories about rigged elections and spurring post-election disputes. The administration is doing as much as possible to inject chaos into the election cycle, said Wendy Weiser, Vice President for Democracy at the Brennan Center for Justice at New York University, a voting rights organization that has sued the administration over election policies. A top priority for this administration is to try to interfere in this election. Trump has issued executive orders on voting rules and cheered on Justice Department investigations of past elections. He's pressed Republicans in Congress to require Americans to provide proof of citizenship to register to vote. He's called for sharply curbing mail voting and urged ending the use of voting machines. He has been hampered not only by judges and reluctant GOP senators, but also a portion of the Constitution that gave states, not the federal government, primary authority over elections. We can never let elections get rigged again, Trump told supporters Tuesday during a stop in Munkhungi, Pennsylvania. Courts dealt Trump 5 adverse rulings last week, the first coming on Monday when a judge barred using a federal immigration database to determine voter eligibility. U.S. District Judge Sparkle L. Suknanen determined the use of the Department of Homeland Security database violates federal privacy laws and was responsible for revoking the voter registrations of some citizens who were wrongly listed as non-citizens. The federal government has knowingly trampled on the privacy rights of American citizens in a manner that threatens the sacred right to vote, she wrote. This court cannot stand idly by while that happens. James Percival, the general counsel at DHS,
expressed frustration with the ruling.

0: It's amazing how hard the left will fight to stop us from solving problems they insist do not exist, he wrote on social media, responding to critics who emphasize the dearth of evidence, non-citizens voting in large numbers. Trump ordered the creation of the database last year in an executive order that also sought to require voters to provide proof of citizenship to register to vote. The provision on voter registration has been blocked by other judges, including one who issued a decision on Wednesday. Frustrated by the rulings, Trump has spent months demanding that the Senate pass a law requiring Americans to submit documents proving their citizenship to register to vote and show identification to cast a ballot. The measure remains stalled because GOP senators have declined to lift a long-standing filibuster rule that would allow them to pass it with a simple majority. Trump on Wednesday put a new pressure on the Senate by canceling the signing of a bipartisan housing bill until it acts on the election legislation. Hours later, he urged Senate Republicans to pass the voting measure in a closed-door meeting. President Trump is committed to ensuring that Americans have full confidence in the administration of elections, and that includes totally accurate and up-to-date voter rolls free of errors and unlawfully registered non-citizens, White House spokesman Abigail Jackson said. DHS last week sought to prod states to go along with Trump's plans by threatening to withhold federal funding from states if they don't perform citizen checks on voters and agreed to phase out some types of electronic voting systems. Checking citizenship records, frequently updating voter rolls, and tightening ballot deadlines would enhance public trust in outcomes, said Jason Sneed, executive director of the Conservative Honest Elections Project. Trump is trying to achieve those goals with powers he doesn't have, said Dax Goldstein, senior counsel at the nonprofit States United Democracy Center, a nonpartisan group that assists state election officials. It is all part of this overall effort to take power away from the states that they have constitutionally and aggrandize it to the administration so that the president can interfere in the way that elections are run, Goldstein said. Amid the efforts to alter voting procedures, federal prosecutors have been investigating elections, often with Trump urging them along. Trump last week said he recently asked a federal prosecutor to take a look at California's primary for governor, calling into question the state's slow method of counting ballots. Separately, the FBI has seized 2020 ballots in Georgia, obtained images of 2020 ballots in Arizona, and questioned current and former election officials in Wisconsin about the 2020 election. The Justice Department has unsuccessfully sought 2024 ballots in Michigan, and the FBI recently raided the office of a progressive group in Ohio that focuses on voter registration. Trump has argued repeatedly and falsely that the 2020 election was stolen from him, despite ample evidence that Joe Biden won fairly. Rattled by the investigations and worried the administration could interfere with voting, Senate Democrats said they would send election observers to the polls this fall. We're not waiting for the chaos to arrive, said Senate Majority Leader Chuck Schumer, Democrat from New York. We're preparing now. In March, Trump tried another tack by issuing an executive order that seeks to limit who can receive mail ballots. Postmaster General David Steiner told senators last week that proposed rules prompted by the order would bar mail ballots from being sent in states that don't turn over voter information. But a judge put a stop to Trump's plans on Thursday, saying the administration doesn't have authority to impose such sweeping changes. The White House said it will appeal, and election officials said if the measure goes into effect, it could impede voting, particularly in states such as Colorado, that conduct almost all voting by mail. Now is not the time for an experiment with people's fundamental right to vote, said Amanda Gonzalez, Democrat, the county clerk in Colorado's Jefferson County, and a candidate for Secretary of State. Election officials have little time to adjust any new voting policies because they must start sending mail ballots for the general election to military and overseas voters by mid-September. Significant changes to rules would require them to retrain workers, buy supplies, redesign ballot envelopes, and modify their voting procedures. Trump is sowing seeds of confusion into our election system, said Rebecca Carruthers, chief executive of the Fair Election Center, a nonprofit group focused on voting rights. It's confusing to young people, especially college students, who oftentimes are voting for the very first time. The fight over how elections are run is particularly acute in the swing state of North Carolina, where Republicans last year took over elections boards after GOP lawmakers put a Republican official in charge of making appointments. Republicans on county election boards have sought to eliminate early voting sites or move them to more conservative areas. The GOP-controlled state election boards will have the final say on determining the location of many early voting sites. Other attempts to change the mechanics of elections have failed. The Justice Department has sued 30 states to get copies of their voter rolls, but has lost each of the 9 cases and 1 appeal that have been ruled on. Trump's allies are hoping to secure a victory before the Supreme Court soon in a case that could tighten deadlines for mail ballots. Republicans want to make sure that mail ballots are counted only if they are in the hands of election officials by Election Day. 14 states and D.C. allow mail ballots to be counted if they arrive after Election Day, as long as they're postmarked on time, and another 16 states allow late returns for military and overseas voters. New deadlines would prompt states to engage in costly campaigns to alert millions of voters that they'll need to return their ballots sooner, especially amid concerns about mail delays. Other cases are just getting started. The Republican National Committee this month sued Nebraska and Colorado officials to prevent some citizens living out of the country, including adult children of citizens who have never lived in the U.S., from casting ballots. Many Democrats see the attempts to make last-minute changes to election laws as voter suppression. Less access has always been something historically that has endangered more people than helped anyone, visual artist Nadia Yaksich, 30, said after voting in the Democratic primary at a high school in Wheaton, Maryland last week. But book cataloger Carola Lewis, age 62, said after voting in the Republican primary at the same school that she would have more confidence in election results if all voters were required to show IDs and prove that they are citizens. As a citizen, I abide by the law. I pay my taxes. I do what I'm supposed to do. I go out and vote, Lewis said. And then, to not be 100% confident that it's only Americans that are voting is actually terrifying to me. Next article. 4 black women, 9 degrees, not one steady paycheck. The president promised to save black jobs, but his policies have resulted in fresh pain for the black middle class as the employment gap widens. Out of Little Rock, Kia Mills kept her latest diploma in a bag stuffed in her closet. The expensive piece of paper had little use as she uploaded yet another resume while sitting on her gray couch on a recent gray day, a lone candle lit on her coffee table. Part-time customer service agent, the description read, $16.61 an hour. Some money is better than no money, sighed Mills, age 35. She picked up her phone to text her friend, Aaliyah McShane. The job was at the airport, and McShane, back when she had a steady career, loved to travel. Girl, let me get at that, McShane, age 29, replied. Neither could comprehend how much desperation had replaced their ambition. McShane had 2 master's degrees and had worked her way up to middle management jobs in the state and federal government over more than 7 years. She had been out of work since June 2025. Mills had left her administrative job about 9 months earlier, thinking a newly minted master's degree in criminal justice would make it easier to find a full-time job with a nice salary. Instead, they found themselves fitting a description afflicting more people across the United States, black, educated, unemployed. Over the past year, economists and civil rights leaders have observed the unemployment rate between black and white Americans widening at a nearly unprecedented clip, and an unexpected group is finding itself left behind. College-educated black Americans, especially women, have struggled to find jobs after the Trump administration made reductions to the federal workforce and the imposition of tariffs slowed hiring. Some of those looking for work worry that companies might be scared to hire them during a period when the government is actively encouraging white men to file complaints about workplace discrimination. I cannot find another period outside of a significant economic downturn when the black unemployment rate has deteriorated this much this fast, said Mark H. Morial, president of the National Urban League. It's affecting every region of the country, and it's taken out people who followed the script. They went to college, they climbed the corporate ladder, and voila, they're out of work. The economic script usually went like this. Since the 1970s, economists have noted that typically the unemployment rate for black Americans is twice as high as it is for white Americans, a statistic that economists often cited to illustrate entrenched inequality. Morial took it as a sign of progress when the chasm began to narrow after the coronavirus pandemic. In the last month of the Biden administration, the ratio was 1.6 to 1, according to a Washington Post analysis of federal data. But within a year, the 2-to-1 gap had returned, even though the white unemployment rate remained stable. By the end of 2025, 7.2% of black people were unemployed compared with 3.6% of white people. The disparity has barely budged since. Despite a complicated and volatile economic period with soaring gas prices and rising inflation, an unambiguous economic reality has emerged. White Americans are largely keeping their paychecks. Black Americans are losing theirs. Almost no state in the country has seen the gap widen more than McShane and Mills' home state, Arkansas, where mountainous green forests surround new high-rises in some of the state and some of the country's fastest-growing metro areas. Arkansas's black unemployment rate in 2025 exceeded the national average, while unemployment among white people was lower than the national average. Mills and McShane have found themselves cast out of such economic fortunes, not for lack of trying. They listened to podcasts giving interview tips, consulted ChatGPT on how best to tailor their resumes, memorized their strengths and weaknesses. Mills calls herself analytical and detail-oriented. She prides herself on looking well put together when she leaves the house, the foundation layered smoothly, lashes never too long or thick, eyebrows perfectly arched. McShane keeps her hair in a bun and is introverted but ambitious, a self-described quiet storm. They became friends almost 2 years ago, originally bonding while knocking on doors ahead of the last presidential election, encouraging their community to vote in a state where they often felt marginalized. Both had internalized the promise of America, that a good education would open opportunities and hard work would breed success. Even more so, they believed what their elders had told them about the promise of being black in America, that triumph was still available to those who did not give up. "Sometimes I wonder why this is happening to me," Mills said. "If I got an interview, I hate to think that I have a terrible look that would keep me from the job. Sometimes I think I'm being blackballed. I don't know. I try not to get discouraged because I believe in God, and I know He would never punish me. Sometimes I don't understand." "Girl, we got to keep going," McShane would tell her, repeating a cycle of disappointment and support that has gone on much longer than they would have ever imagined. President Trump once loved talking about the black unemployment rate. He spoke about the issue in 27% of his speeches delivered in 2018 and in 18% of his speeches in 2019, a Washington Post analysis of remarks cataloged by FactBase showed. When the jobless numbers were low, he cited them as proof that he has done more for the black community than anybody since Abraham Lincoln. During the 2024 campaign, Trump argued that the next president needed to be tougher on immigration enforcement because migrants were taking black jobs. But in 2025, one of the biggest threats to black jobs was the Trump administration itself. As his Department of Government Efficiency, DOGE, sought to reduce the federal workforce. Analysts such as Valerie Wilson at the Economic Policy Institute saw a rapid rise in the unemployment rate for black workers, an increase only the pandemic and the Great Recession could surpass. The exact number of black employees who were among the 280,000 federal jobs lost was not immediately clear. It was hard to tell because the agencies had stopped collecting employment data about race to comply with Trump's executive order banning diversity, equity, and inclusion practices. But digging into the available statistics, Wilson noted that the large number of college-educated black women losing their jobs would certainly be connected to government cuts. Nearly one-fifth of the federal workforce was black, despite them being 13% of the population. And after President Harry S. Truman integrated the federal workforce in the 1940s, government jobs became a dependable pathway to the middle class for those who were black and ambitious. Frank Scott, Little Rock's mayor, told the Post that he is proud of the strides his community has made. Its economy is the second fastest growing in the South, with a riverfront offering free jazz music on Wednesdays and lanyard-wearing tourists riding Lime bikes downtown from the recently renovated convention center. Amid the progress, though, Scott said that the industry's highly reliant upon the whims and woes of federal legislation were countering its success. I know tons of people who were middle-class individuals who had jobs at USDA for years and lost their jobs, said Scott, the city's first elected black mayor. I know folks who were enlisted soldiers and they decided to go civilian after they did a six-year stint, and then they lost their job. An hour outside Little Rock, Vivian Brittenham felt the squeeze working at a federally funded organization designed to help jobless residents connect with businesses that needed them. Since the pandemic, they had seen tire manufacturers and chicken plants and paper makers and logistics companies leave the area, taking hundreds of working class and middle class jobs with them each time. And there were fewer employees to help those who need help. Budget cuts reduced the number of workforce centers across the state from 30 to 21. After the U.S. Department of Labor sent less money to workforce programs, Brittenham's team was whittled from 9 to 1. We're forging ahead as if nothing is going to happen, and we'll keep doing the best we can. But our jobs are in limbo as well, said Brittenham, who is black and has a master's in business administration. I'm over here, a nervous wreck. We might need to be looking. Clark Cogbill, a spokesman for the state's Department of Commerce, noted that Arkansas's employment rate is lower than the national average. When I asked Cogbill about the disparities between white and black employment, he said that the state was not aware that the disparity existed. When black Americans began losing their jobs at a faster rate over the past year, Trump had nothing to say. In 422 speeches that Trump delivered in 2025, the Post analysis found he did not mention the black unemployment rate in a single speech. Finally, in early June, Garen Keith Gaynor of The Griot asked the president about the rising rate of black unemployment. And where your black worker is really going to do well is when those factories open, Trump said. So I think they're going to be great. We've been doing well. It's been a big focus for me. The following day, Trump falsely told the crowd at a rally in rural Wisconsin that African American employment is now doing better than it's ever done. I don't know where the hell that stat came from, he said, but we'll take it. When Mills walked across the stage at the University of Arkansas in Little Rock to receive her master's degree in June 2024, she dreamed of being an agent at the FBI or the DEA. Her goal was to make at least $55,000 annually, a new chapter for her family story. She was born to a mother who struggled with drug dependency. An uncle adopted her and her siblings and raised them in Memphis. She left for college, also at the University of Arkansas, and in 2017 became the first person in her family to earn an undergraduate degree. Her first job out of school was an accounting clerk at the local courthouse, starting at $15 an hour, almost $2 less than the job she was now considering. She then had roles as a court clerk and finally as a judicial assistant, making about $20 an hour. She quit after she received her master's to focus on landing a government job, figuring it would only take a few months to get one. But she did not get a single call back, and in 2025, she started trying to return to the court system. Once you're in the courts, you could keep moving up, she figured. But Mills could not get back into the courts, nor could she get a public sector job at all. Furloughs and shutdowns made managers hesitant to hire. In Arkansas, there are 2,000 fewer government jobs, slightly less than 1%, than there were when she started looking in 2024, according to data from the Federal Reserve Bank of St. Louis. Mills noticed the dwindling opportunities. "I would never have resigned if I knew it would take me this long," Mills said. "I've gone through the stress and it's made me so unhappy." McShane tried to keep Mills positive. Back then, McShane was proud of her ability to ascend through government work. Raised in a small town on the Arkansas-Mississippi border, McShane started doing data entry at child support services in Little Rock. She rose and rose while earning her two master's degrees, one in human resource management, the other in logistics systems from Webster University. She was just starting a $70,000 a year job assessing disability ratings at the Veterans Affairs Department in early 2025 when her office was asked to process twice as many claims as they did before. There was a new administration, McShane said, and they did things differently. Unable to keep up with an increased workload in the new job, McShane was laid off last summer. "Honestly, I was relieved at first," McShane recalled. She had some savings built up, so she took a girls' trip to the Bahamas and figured the market could not be so terrible when she returned. Who could deny a woman with two master's degrees? Turned out, everyone could. "It feels like you're not even given a chance," McShane said. "You hand in a resume and AI just rejects it immediately." More of their friends were facing similar fates. Cast out because of shifting economic and cultural mores, Shakia Jackson, 45, had been the deputy director of the state's Office of Health Equity, overseeing about 10 employees who set up translation services and established a center to bring health care to Latino communities. In 2023, Governor Sarah Huckabee Sanders, Republican, sent an order instructing her office to stop using the term Latinx, and then to remove pronouns from their email addresses. The phrase, pregnant people, was now offensive, and Jackson was asked to shut down a social media support group for breastfeeding black mothers. These changes were part of Sanders' efforts to cut DEI efforts from the government. The state renamed Jackson's department the Office of Health Disparities Elimination to get the word equity out of the title. Half of her staff was eliminated, and then in November 2025, the office shut down entirely. "I grieved," Jackson told her friends, "because we got to be two times better than anybody. We got to work twice as hard, get these degrees. We got to do all the things, but then they can just snap their fingers and throw you away like it's nothing." A fourth friend, Shamika Cooper, warned that the private sector did not seem much safer. Cooper had a master's of business administration, but she found herself laid off after working as a project manager at Blue Cross Blue Shield, which was trying to lower rising medical costs as the state kicked hundreds of thousands off Medicaid over the past 3 years. Cooper briefly found another job at a tech company before she was laid off there too in the summer of 2025. Since then, employers have consistently told Cooper that she was overqualified for a new job. She tried to get assistance from a career advisor who told her that she did not have any jobs that would meet her salary expectations. "If I'm applying for the job, I need the job," Cooper recalled telling her. Meanwhile, employers told Mills, who has never been able to get a job using her master's degree, that she needed more experience. McShane was cycling through job listings so many times that they had started repeating themselves, even though those employers had rejected her because they said the jobs were already filled. "That's happened to me too," Mills said. "When you start seeing so many people in your circle, you wonder, what is it?" Cooper said. Hours after McShane and Mills applied for the $16.61 job at the airport, the four women met in McShane's apartment building to provide each other as many mm-hmms and it's all rights as they needed to stay motivated. The building had large glass windows and Art Deco-style posters on its walls, a gym with a wall of treadmills, and a large pool out back with black and white pool chairs. Everyone says, How can I stay in a building this nice if I'm struggling? McShane told her friends. But if I try to move, they're going to run my credit, and it's suffering right now. I'd even leave Arkansas, but how can I leave? Every place is more expensive. I feel stuck. I hear you, girl, Mills responded. Four black women, 9 higher education degrees among them, not one steady paycheck, all questioning everything. Cooper, who worked in insurance, was changing the lessons she once gave her children about success. Now I tell them, don't do things for the money, Cooper told her, friends, all of whom agreed. That's what I did. Look where I am. The hardest part for her had been limiting her middle child's college ambitions. An honor student, Cooper's daughter had hoped to go to a historically black college out of state, a mark of academic excellence in Arkansas. No more. In-state tuition was all their one-income household could afford. I feel she has to settle because I couldn't take care of it, Cooper said, fighting tears. Jackson, who once worked at the health department, held her hand, telling her it was okay to cry. She was going through it too, she said. After losing her job, she moved in with her aging parents. It helped her to save money, and she no longer could rely on the U.S. Agriculture Department loan she had been hoping to use her to fix her water damage in her home. During the DOGE cuts, Jackson said staff working at the local office got laid off. All aspects of her life were becoming more difficult. Depression is a stigma in our community, but I'm glad I have a therapist, Jackson said. She recommended antidepressants. McShane jumped in. My mama had to help me out. That's the thing I'm most embarrassed about, she said. I've never had to ask for anything. My family is used to me being the one taking care of things, to have me be that person. They were black women in the South, carrying the history of being able to provide for their families, being the bedrocks of a community facing tumult. Mills grew up in Memphis, but the other three women had made their way to Little Rock from agricultural and rural small towns where the generations of black residents dreamed of moving out of the fields and into offices like the ones they had. But now these women found themselves cobbling together ways to make the modern math of everyday living work. They drove Ubers. Cooper and McShane made pacts with one another to substitute teach, even though the students they were rowdy and the buildings were sticky, and the daily pay was $118. They tried to find the balance between cunning and compromise. Cooper heard she was overqualified so often that afterwards she left her private sector jobs that she was removing lines of experience from her resume. They all did. On certain applications, the women eliminated their master's degrees. When I was a hiring manager, all they needed was a high school diploma, and I saw a master's degree. I probably wouldn't hire them, McShane admitted. I guess it depends on the individual. I think God is teaching me how to be patient, Mills said. What's meant for us, it won't pass us by. About a week later, Mills got a job interview. The offer came via text message from a regional carrier for American Airlines. She made the first cut for the part-time customer service job. There were 2 interview slots, one at 9 a.m., one at 11 a.m. For a moment, Mills felt like a job would not pass her by. The text message suggested she dress casually, so she put on a black slacks, black flats, and a white t-shirt. She covered the blemishes on her face with a foundation by Urban Decay. Mills had chosen the 11 a.m. interview, and when she got to the airport, she walked to a large room right before the security checkpoint. She sat at a long table that was white among about 20 applicants and felt thankful she had come so far. This interview was just her 5th in 2 years. A representative in a blue uniform walked in and asked everyone to print their names on a blank sheet of paper. She would conduct group interviews, she said, but it would not be for the customer service position. That position, the agent told them, has already been filled. Still, the agent said there was another job opportunity that she wanted to discuss, and it offered the same pay. We need ramp agents, the agent said. They'd work outside on the tarmac, rain or shine. They'd clean planes. And despite it being a part-time position, they would have to come in at all hours as needed. We treat this job as if it's your primary job, Mills recalled the woman saying. If you have another job, if you're a caregiver, if you need to walk your dog at the same time every day, this is not the job for you. Mills stood up. This job was not the one for her. A job cleaning planes felt like a step too far, especially if the schedule was so unpredictable that she would not be able to devote time to finding a job that used her skill set. Respectfully, you can take my name off the list, Mills said. She walked up and took some deep breaths, trying to get over the wasted time. Mills called McShane to tell her about what had happened. McShane was also upset. She had gone to a 9 a.m. interview where she sat in the same room with 9 other applicants, all of them black women. The representatives didn't ask any questions about applicable experience or a challenge that they overcame or any other question they discussed on the podcast. Instead, the representative asked one question. If you could go anywhere in the world, where would it be? I told them Bali, McShane recalled. And that was it. The whole group interview took 20 minutes. What were they looking for? Was it your appearance? McShane asked. Because they never really interviewed us. Well, Mills tried to assure her, they said that they filled the position. Maybe you got it. Around midnight, an email dropped in McShane's mailbox. We've decided to go with another candidate, it read. The school year was ending, which meant McShane could not keep earning money as a substitute. The payments for her student loans seemed unceasing, and she did not know how much longer she could rely on her mother's help. I'm trying not to get into my head, McShane said. She wondered if she should get a doctorate degree to qualify for more jobs, but she was already $70,000 in debt and could no longer hold faith that education was the answer. I'm just not sure it was worth it all anymore, McShane reflected. I could go to get a game plan. Jackson was encouraging her friends to think more broadly about employment. After state officials dismantled her office, she swore she would never work for them again and started a consulting business. She encouraged others to do the same. More than 70 years after the Truman administration integrated the federal workforce, the women no longer deemed government work a tool to foster racial progress. Instead, they began to follow the practices of the generations of ambitious black people before, forced to figure things out when they were so often denied. All of us here right now, with all our skills and all our talent, we could do so much, Jackson said to others. She looked at Cooper, who had an MBA. Why are you not doing project management? Why are you not consulting? It's more of a fear of not being able to do something well, Cooper said. Several people have asked me why I'm not doing consulting, but it's more like, what would I do it in? How would I approach it? Where do I start? Jackson grabbed her hand. We can do it, Jackson said. Mills felt inspired when she went home and sat on her gray couch. She thought about her skills and talents and what brought her joy. She thought how her friends always complimented her on her makeup and asked for advice. Maybe I should just step into entrepreneurship and become a makeup artist, she said. What if that's the gift that God wanted me to use? I don't know how to do it for other people, but I can learn, she said. The first was coming up, and the familiar worries about paying bills began to overwhelm her. She looked at a door and saw an affirmation written in white cursive she had hung. Be your own kind of beautiful, it read. She had picked up her phone and texted an aunt who owned a hair salon. Thankful, she knew someone who could help. Next article. Dollar hits 13-month high as foreign investors overlook worries about Trump. The artificial intelligence boom is drawing new attention from overseas. Global investors this week drove the dollar to its highest value in more than a year as the appeal of the U.S. artificial intelligence boom and the prospect of higher interest rates eclipsed doubts about President Donald Trump's erratic policymaking. The greenback's more than 5% gain since the end of January has quieted, for now, the talk of the Sell America trade that emerged following the president's April 2025 global tariffs announcement. At the time, financial markets spooked by Trump's plan for the highest import taxes since the 1930s sent U.S. stocks, bonds, and currency sliding in an unusual trifecta of losses. Foreign investors remain wary of the unpredictable U.S. president, but eager to capitalize on the historic AI boom, they have piled into fast-growing technology stocks such as ASML Holding, a maker of semiconductor equipment that is up nearly 125% over the past year, and they've bought dollars to do so. New Federal Reserve Chairman Kevin Warsh fueled the dollar's rise this month by vowing to unambiguously curb inflation, reassuring markets at his public debut that he would ignore the president's demand for lower interest rates. With inflation still above the Fed's price stability target, rates may head higher, drawing in more foreign capital. You might hate the U.S. government, but if you love the opportunity presented by U.S. companies, you're going to come here, said Rebecca Patterson, former chief investment strategist for Bridgewater Associates, now with the Council on Foreign Relations. The revived dollar has reversed a portion of the 12% decline from its January 2025 peak under President Joe Biden to its low ebb in January of this year. The currency traded this week at its highest mark since May 2025. American tourists in Europe or Japan will find travel more affordable, but companies that depend on foreign markets, including technology giants such as Intel, Microsoft, and Qualcomm, could see earnings hit when they convert their overseas profits into dollars. U.S. exports, which have risen for four consecutive months, could also sag. The turnaround at the Fed is the biggest force driving the dollar rally. After the central bank cut its benchmark borrowing rate three times in the final months of 2025, investors began this year anticipating additional monetary easing. But the energy price shock from the Iran war, coupled with the effects of the tariffs and the surge in AI-related spending, aggravated inflation. Prices, excluding volatile food and energy costs, were up 3.4% in May from 1 year ago, according to the Fed's preferred inflation gauge. The Fed's policymaking committee made clear this month that after 5 years of above-target inflation, higher interest rates may be needed to cool off prices. 9 of the 18 members of the rate-setting Federal Open Market Committee projected at least one rate increase this year. Only one official forecast a cut. Foreign investors continue to invest in America in a pretty big way, said Adam Turnquist, chief technical strategist for LPL Financial. But certainly momentum now, I think, has more to do with the kind of definitive shift in monetary policy that we're seeing. Higher U.S. interest rates would mean more expensive mortgages and business loans for Americans, but they would deliver higher returns for investors, especially compared with what is available in other developed markets. The European Central Bank raised its main policy rate this month to 2.4%, while the Fed's benchmark holds in a range of 3.5% to 3.75%. Given the weak state of the euro area economy, which contracted by 0.2% the first quarter, the ECB has little room to raise rates further, while a majority of investors expect a U.S. rate hike at the Fed's September meeting, according to CME Group's FedWatch, which tracks prices in the Fed futures market. The increasingly healthy U.S. economy is catnip for foreign investors. The Commerce Department last week said growth in the first 3 months of the year hit an annual 2.1% rate, up from its initial 1.6% estimate. The pace may be quickening, according to the Federal Reserve Bank of Atlanta, which forecasts a 2.5% rate for the April to June period. After a weak 2025, hiring has strengthened. Employers through the first 5 months of this year created an average of 114,000 jobs per month, more than 10 times last year's anemic pace, according to the Bureau of Labor Statistics. We've had very resilient economic data, so not only are we getting the hawkish Fed, but we've got what appears to be a re-strengthening of the U.S. economy, said Mark Chandler, chief market strategist for Bannockburn Capital Markets in New York. Some foreign markets this year, notably including Japan's Nikkei Index, have outperformed their U.S. counterparts, but U.S. stocks have a long history of outperformance. Over the past 20 years, an investor would have earned an annual return of 9% versus just 2.4% in the rest of the world, according to a J.P. Morgan Asset and Wealth Management analysis. In a recent speech, Treasury Secretary Scott Bessent touted the U.S. attributes that attract global capital: the deepest, most dynamic markets, the preeminent role of our dollar, and an ecosystem of innovation that has pushed the boundaries of the possible for 2.5 centuries. The broad Sell America trade, which Bessent derided earlier this year as a false narrative, faded as Trump dialed back his most extreme tariff plans and backed off his threats to the central bank's independence, and U.S. short-term rates began rising. In a sign of the dollar's endurance, its use as a global payments currency has actually increased since Trump unveiled his tariffs to 51% of all transactions, 49%, according to the Society for Worldwide Interbank Financial Telecommunication, which operates a secure financial messaging network. Yet even as foreign financial institutions and individual investors load up on dollars, global central banks are edging away. For the past 4 years, as geopolitical risk flared, including from an unpredictable United States, central banks seeking an alternative to the dollar purchased unusually large amounts of gold. As the price of gold roughly doubled over the past 2 years, the metal's share of central bank reserves topped that of U.S. Treasuries. Gold now accounts for 27% of the assets central banks use to backstop their currencies, compared with 22% held in U.S. government securities, the European Central Bank said this month. Since Russia's 2022 invasion of Ukraine, the heaviest buyers of gold have been located in areas facing the greatest conflict risk, including China, Poland, Turkey, and India, the ECB said. The embrace of gold is part of a slow shift from the dollar. Over the past 20 years, the greenback share of reserves has dropped to around 57% of the total from more than 66%, according to the International Monetary Fund. All the central banks are just saying, do I have too many dollar assets generally, given the risk around the U.S., Patterson said. Overseas anxieties about the disruptive U.S. administration were highlighted by the president's January demand for the U.S. to control Greenland, a NATO ally. But the dispute was shelved, and in hindsight, the episode marked the end of the dollar's relative decline. Foreign investors, however, are troubled by the deteriorating U.S. government fiscal situation. Since the 2020 pandemic, Washington has incurred unusually large amounts of red ink. The federal budget deficit for the current fiscal year is expected to exceed $1.8 trillion, or nearly 6% of the economy, a level historically seen only during war or financial crisis, according to the Congressional Budget Office. With the $31.6 trillion U.S. public debt now larger than the economy, Washington's annual interest bill hovers around $1 trillion. Some foreign investors worry that borrowers will demand higher returns, hurting the value of U.S. securities they own. Earlier this year, Akademiker Pension, a small Danish pension fund, sold its $100 million treasury holdings, citing worries over the U.S. public debt. The use by multiple presidents of punitive export controls and financial sanctions, plus emerging restrictions on the most advanced AI models, also has foreign governments reluctant to deepen their reliance on the United States. The dollar's recent rise, as a result, should be viewed with caution. Even though financial markets are reacting in the normal way that we would expect them to based on the fundamentals of the economy and interest rates, this is still not an accurate barometer that trust in the U.S. has been restored writ large, said Matt Swinehart, a managing director at Rock Creek Global Advisors in Washington. And that's all the time that we have for today. I hope you've enjoyed listening to the Washington Post on the Talking Information Center.
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Hello, everyone, and welcome to the Atlantic Magazine program, brought to you by Sun Sounds of Arizona. My name is Chuck Berry. I'm your Sun Sounds volunteer reader. I'm reading articles from the online edition of the Atlantic Magazine today, so I hope you enjoy the program. I'll begin with this article titled, "The Secret to Success is Monotasking." In a world full of distractions, getting your brain to focus on one thing at a time requires radical measures. By David Epstein. If Isabel Allende's office needs to be painted, it has to be done by January 8th, or put on hold. Every year, that's the day she starts writing. The pattern goes back to January 8th, 1981, when Ellen Allende began her first novel, The House of the Spirits. Ever since, she has cleared her calendar and started a new book on that date, assuming she had finished the previous one. The ritual has helped her publish a book about every 18 months for 43 years. Today, at age 83, she is one of the most translated female Spanish-language author in the world, by far. When I am writing a book, I need to close the door when I finish, and no one should get in, she explained when I visited her home in Sausalito, California. I have the idea in my mind that the story is an entity that lives in that room, with the characters and the emotions that I have been putting together. And when I came back the next day, I opened the door, and it's waiting for me intact. I don't want anybody to go in and vacuum or use my computer. That would kill me. She paused for a moment. Without the silence and the structure, I wouldn't be able to do it. Allende's January 8th ritual is a form of what social scientists call a commitment device, a self-imposed restriction of freedom in service of a larger goal. Commitment devices have been shown to help people save more money by having a bank account with limited withdrawal windows and exercise more by signing a contract to pay a fine if they skip too many days at the gym. Allende's reward for her rigid schedule is unadulterated focus. As the computer scientist Cal Newport has noted, writers were the original remote workers, and anyone who studies the great ones will notice that they tend to go out of their way to designate a specific space and time for their work. Maya Angelou famously rented hotel rooms and stripped the artwork from the walls so as not to be distracted. Victor Hugo locked up his clothes while writing so he wouldn't be tempted to change and go outside. Marcel Proust lined the bedroom where he worked with cork to dampen outside sound. The reason such practices are important is that sustained focus is highly unnatural for human beings. Our brains evolved to be extremely distractible, to attend to any novel sights and sounds in our vicinity. Unsurprisingly, research has found that people instantly become more creative when distractions are removed. The science writer Annie Murphy Paul explains in her book, The Extended Mind, "It was only when we found ourselves compelled to concentrate in a sustained way on abstract concepts that we needed to sequester ourselves in order to think. To attend for hours at a time to words, numbers, and other symbolic content is a tall order for our brains. And these days we're struggling." Gloria Mark is a psychologist at UC Irvine who studies what exactly workers in a knowledge economy do all day.
Early in her career, she shadowed office workers with a stopwatch and logged all of their activity. Mark and her co-author found that the typical worker switched tasks about every 3 minutes on average. With the title of the resulting paper in 2004, she used a quote from one of her subjects, constant multitasking craziness. Over the next 20 years, Mark studied work activity at large organizations such as Microsoft, using increasingly sophisticated tools, including cameras and programs that recorded computer activity. In 2012, she found office workers were switching tasks every 75 seconds. By 2022, it was about every 45 seconds. Multitasking is the act of distracting yourself. It comes with a cost, even when tasks feel related, because it requires you to switch the mental rules of the game, as the cognitive scientist Daniel Willingham puts it. Even when people are allowed to switch between tasks at their own discretion, the more they switch, the longer everything takes. As Mark has written, we find that in real-world work, the more switches in attention a person makes, the lower is their end-of-day assessed productivity. They also perform worse on important tasks. Multitasking ER doctors make more errors in prescribing medications, and multitasking pilots make more errors in flying. The famed investor Charlie Munger had it right when he said, "I see these people doing three things at once, and I think, God, what

you will unconsciously start interrupting yourself to maintain the rhythm of distraction you're used to. That is why the mere presence of a smartphone on a desk or in a pocket, even if it is turned off, has been shown to impair performance on cognitive tests, particularly among people who are more phone-dependent. The year before I encountered Mark's research, I had to get a few stitches in my head. It was no big deal, just uncomfortable. I was told to move slowly for a few days, ice regularly, refrain from jerking my head, and sleep sitting upright. All of that was annoying, yet after 3 days I was surprised by how happy I felt. I started tracking what I was doing in a journal to see if I could figure out what was going on. My conclusion, it wasn't so much what I was doing as what I wasn't doing. Whether I was reading, working on my computer, or brushing my teeth, I was monotasking, concentrating on one thing at a time. Not being able to move quickly or turn my head had the effect of forcing me to focus. I remember that I really like my work when I can do it in a focused manner and at a steady pace. I think the discomfort even helped. Even if I started to multitask, I could feel pain and tingling near the stitches. It was like I suddenly had some sort of multitasking monitor implanted in my skin. That feeling started to make conceptual sense when I read Mark's words, which found that the faster people switch attention between devices, the higher their stress level. Laboratory experiments by other scientists have shown that multitasking leads to a jump in blood pressure, and intense multitasking causes changes in immune system activity. While my wound was healing, I was more aware of physiological changes any time I tried to multitask, which led me to stop doing it. As I was chronicling these days in a journal, I thought about the discomfort of two writers who, in my opinion, are among the best alive. Laura Hillenbrand wrote the nonfiction books Seabiscuit and Unbroken, and Susanna Clarke wrote the fantasy novel Piranesi. Both authors have experienced chronic fatigue syndrome and discussed how it forced them to simplify their work routine. I would not, in a bazillion years, wish chronic fatigue or even a few stitches on anyone, but I find it telling that unwelcome conditions can force limitations that lead to effective and sane work habits. In a frantic-paced world, the literal and figurative space to think long thoughts requires curation and constraint. Herbert Simon, a groundbreaking computer scientist, psychologist, and economist, once said that all his work was devoted to a single subject, how humans make decisions. Simon emphasized that we are always faced with imperfect information about our options and the potential consequences of our choices. Rather than maximize or make the best choice from all available alternatives, he argued that people satisfice, considered a limited menu of options, and choose one that is good enough. Simon was, in his own words, an incorrigible satisfier. He didn't agonize over keeping his options open. He wore one brand of socks, thus, after the first purchase, never having to select the color or size of what he put on his feet each day, his eldest daughter Catherine wrote. Simon always had the same breakfast, bowl of oatmeal, half grapefruit, and black coffee, and lived in the same house.

0: House for 46 years. One might be tempted to accuse him of a lack of ambition, if he hadn't won a Nobel Prize. Simon believed that technology now delivers so much information that it exceeds our capacity to attend to it. The design principle that attention is scarce and must be preserved is very different from a principle of the more information the better, he said. How would we live and work if we prioritized the principle that attention is scarce? For one thing, we wouldn't check email 77 times a day, the average in one of Mark's studies. With Simon's insight, Mark's research, Elende's example, and my own experience with the stitches all in mind, I set about tweaking my own work habits to impose constraints. Every change was simple. I resolved never to start the day with email, because for me, email is an instant gateway to multitasking. And since I can never get through everything in my inbox, it leaves an attention residue that makes it difficult for me to switch wholeheartedly to my most important work. When I make a list of tasks for the day, I put fewer items on it. I had been underestimating the cost of switching, so I was chronically overestimating what I could actually get done in a day. This pervasive cognitive bias is known as the planning fallacy. The result was that I would end up trying to multitask to keep up with my list, which meant that I both performed worse and took longer. I would then carry over unfinished tasks to the next day's list until it got so long that I gave up and threw it in the trash. Then the cycle would begin again. Now I start my daily list with a single task that, if accomplished, will mean it was a good day. In an effort to curtail interruptions, I started using focus mode on my phone to avoid constant notifications. Then I turned my phone off while I was working and left it in another room. It didn't immediately make a difference, but pretty soon the internal metronome that prompted me to check various feeds and inboxes slowed to a crawl. I cut down looking at my phone to once or twice a day, and on days when focused work was the priority, only at the end of the day. When I interrupted myself with thoughts about other things I had to get done, I would immediately write them down in a notebook. That cognitive outsourcing prevented unfinished tasks from lingering in my mind. Not everyone can turn off their phone and leave it in another room, but whatever your job, many of the highest cost attention switches have nothing to do with the actual demands of work, they're just a matter of habit. Nurses can't ignore a page, but they can stop checking email between patients. Teachers can't shut the door on students, but they can do administrative work in a single batch, instead of scattering it through the day. Even modest reductions in switching pay off disproportionately in improving productivity and reducing stress. Finally, I took Mark's advice to work in intervals. Attention is like a bucket, she told me. You want to take a break from intense focus before the bucket is filled and you're exhausted. Angelo would periodically take a break from writing to do crossword puzzles. She framed it as toggling between her big mind, which she used for writing, and her little mind, which she could use for something simple. Taking a break to use your little mind for rote activity replenishes your big mind. The neurobiology behind this is only beginning to be understood. In 2022, scientists showed that hours of concentration leads to a buildup of chemical messenger glutamate in the brain. Too much glutamate is poison to brain cells, so it could be that part of mental fatigue is your brain reducing its activity to prevent getting to that point. Whatever the reason, little mind breaks help you recover focus before reaching exhaustion. Plus, they're fun. When Allende felt tired or stuck in her writing, she turned to beading. If you check social media for a focus breather, Mark suggests setting a time limit so you won't get sucked into scrolling or doing it before a meeting so you'll be forced to stop. When I'm working and my attention starts to wane, I try to find some natural stopping point and then use my little mind to recover, just like the jogging between sprints I used to do as a competitive runner. Everyone is familiar with one way to coax the best from our big mind, deadlines. Frank Lloyd Wright famously put off working on the design of Falling Water for months, then drafted his masterpiece in a few hours when the client called to say he was about to visit. Duke Ellington liked to say, "I don't need time. What I need is a deadline." But a tight deadline can either enhance or destroy our thinking, according to research on time pressure. It depends on whether we respond by rushing to multitask or to monotask. Deadlines are just another form of commitment device. The way Wright and Ellington worked, I think, was a version of what Allende does, except her January 8th deadline marks the start of her focus, not the end. When I read articles about Allende in preparation for visiting her, I was struck by how often they described her writing in mystical terms. Sometimes the journalists were just following her lead. Allende told me that there were two times in her career when a book just poured out of her, as if dictated from beyond. That's remarkable and magical in its own way, but it's also the exception. Her extraordinary productivity depended on carefully curated space, rhythm, and discipline. The real story of creation is not about boundlessness, but boundaries. And that ends the article, the title, "The Secret to Success is Monotasking," by David Epstein. The second article today is titled, "Making America's Houses Bigger May Have Been a Mistake." Millennials are abandoning the idea of living in a giant home, by Lily Meyer. When I was 9 or 10 and lived in a dark fourth-floor apartment in a building that had seen better days, I fantasized mansions that were more suited to my romantic nature, Linda Lewis wrote in The Atlantic in 1978. In adulthood, she got only more covetous of friends' gorgeous houses, of French castles, of architectural marvels such as Monticello and Frank Lloyd Wright's Taliesin West. As a fellow house envier, I sympathize. I feel, as Lewis did, that I behave differently in different kinds of rooms, that I'm powerfully influenced by shapes and sizes, light and color, by degrees of privacy and security and beauty. But I've never wanted a mansion, let alone a Monticello. I own a row house, and when I fantasize about something more suited to my romantic nature, what I'm picturing is a slightly bigger row house in a neighborhood with more restaurants. This is very millennial of me. My generation of Americans is the first in decades to collectively abandon the dream of a big house. In part, that's likely a concession to reality. Real estate is so expensive that home ownership is for many a fantasy. But it also reflects changing ideas about what makes a good house and a good life for both renters and owners. According to the National Association of Realtors' most recent survey of American housing preferences, the majority of millennials and Gen Zers would rather live in smaller homes, in more walkable communities, than larger ones in less dense areas. As a country, though, we aren't building accordingly. In 2012, the architect Daniel Paralek coined the term missing middle housing. What's lacking in America is the middle scale of buildings between single-family homes and large apartment or condo buildings, he argued in his 2020 book. Row houses, which are built in a continuous line and tend to be smaller than the average single-family detached home, are emblematic of the missing middle. Although they're in high demand, they represent less than 20% of new construction, according to the National Association of Home Builders. In part, this is due to zoning issues. Paralek's book notes that many cities' codes for house construction usually calls for minimum lot sizes that are too large, densities that are too low, and parking requirements that are too high for attached homes. Row houses have a prestige issue, too. Before the advent of car ownership and the suburban lifestyle it facilitated, row houses were popular with families of many classes and backgrounds. Once more families began migrating farther from cities in the 1910s and 20s, row houses were usurped by detached houses with lawns. As the latter became emblematic of comfort and success, the former came to be seen as down market or second class. Meanwhile, over the course of the 20th century, government policy, the invention of cheaper mass-produced building materials, marketing by home builders, and a shift in how people regarded their houses, not just as homes, but as financial assets, encouraged ever larger houses. Joe Pinsker wrote in The Atlantic in 2019, "The architect Witold Rybczynski observed in this magazine in 1991 that the average new single-family house had grown by more than a third from 1963 to 1969. From 1969 to today, it has grown even larger, now averaging around 2,100 square feet. He considered this increase in home size a mistake. In his view, row houses are an ideal design, dividing one of them into multiple apartment units or into mixed-use living and retail is easy. Their thick shared walls can reduce heating and cooling costs because fewer exterior-facing facades means less exposure to the elements, and they use less land than single-family homes, which means they're usually more affordable. Of course, not everybody likes the trade-offs. Plenty of home buyers still want more backyard space, more rooms, more parking, more to show for their expensive mortgage. Size aside, there are the matters of darkness and noise. Detached houses get more sun because they generally have windows on all four sides, and not everyone wants to rely on a white noise machine, as I do, to drown out my neighbors watching Bravo on the other side of the wall. But with those annoyances comes what he calls the gregariousness of living in relatively close proximity. Entering a single block of row houses in isolation is rare. More frequently, they make up whole neighborhoods. As Paralek told me, the dream neighborhood is the American dream house for a majority of American households now, and they're happy to live smaller and deal with some second-hand housewives to get there. When I asked Elizabeth Plater-Zyberk, an urban planner and a professor at the University of Miami School of Architecture about her vision of the ideal American home, she brought up a development called Kentlands, a townhouse-centric development in Gaithersburg, Maryland, roughly a 45-minute drive from downtown Washington, D.C. The community is designed to be walkable, with plenty of shared space, meaning that the entertainment portion of the house is effectively outside the home, she explained. At first, I couldn't quite imagine what she meant. Then I thought about the neighborhood restaurant where I met with a parents group when my daughter was an infant. I thought about the playground where we see friends weekly, the public picnic grove where we hosted her most recent birthday party. I have easy access to those places because, like Kentland's residents, I live in a dense and walkable area. The reason my fantasies don't extend beyond a bigger row house is, I think, because I don't want to lose that kind of access. What's more, it strikes me entirely possible that if I hadn't been raised in the 90s era of big American homes, in a country and culture that gave me the expectation that, as a grown-up, I'd have a guest room and a yard to mow, I'd never think about moving out at all. And that completes the article, Making America's Houses Bigger May Have Been a Mistake, by Atlantic staff writer Lily Meyer. I'll take a brief moment out of the broadcast to remind those of you who may have tuned in late, you're listening to the Atlantic Magazine program, brought to you by Sun Sounds of Arizona. My name is Chuck Berry. I'm your Sun Sounds volunteer reader. I'm reading articles from the online edition of the Atlantic Magazine. Continuing on with this article titled, Something is Happening to America's Moral Code. A New York Times podcast hosted Hassan Piker and a New Yorker staff writer for a discussion of lawbreaking, which they both endorsed as resistance to tyranny, by Graham Wood. The late political scientist James C. Scott endorsed what he called anarchist calisthenics, the regular practice of small acts of lawbreaking and disobedience. Jaywalk at an empty intersection, have a beer in the park, smuggle a pudding cup past the TSA agents. The point, Scott said, was to keep the civic muscles strong. Without constant reinforcement, these muscles will atrophy, and when real tyranny arrives, the flabby citizen will be powerless to resist. Scott particularly enjoyed telling Germans to get their reps in because their grandparents had not. On Wednesday, a New York Times podcast hosted the Twitch streamer Hassan Piker and the New Yorker staff writer Gia Tolentino for a discussion of lawbreaking, which they both endorsed not as a habit of mind, but as resistance to actual tyranny today. They agreed that shoplifting from grocery stores, such as Whole Foods, is laudable, because, as Tolentino says, without evidence, every major grocery chain steals from workers and customers. Streaming services, they specifically name Spotify, which carries the Times podcast, are bad for creators, and they say worthy of being ripped off. Piker said he would steal cars if I could get away with it. Channeling Abby Hoffman, Tolentino encourages people to steal from her own employer, the New Yorker, but does not explain which high crimes David Remnick has committed to earn this comeuppance. They are more circumstance about violence against people. Both Piker and Tolentino giggle their way to a no when their host, Nadja Spiegelman, ask if they endorse murdering executives of a health insurance company or burning down companies they dislike. Piker says his answer is prompted by legal advice, and Spiegelman joins Tolentino in tittering at his saucy qualification. But Piker and Tolentino both accuse health insurance companies of social murder and use that concept to, rather sympathetically, explain why Americans might react with actual murder. The host and her guests have an awfully good time agreeing about everything. 6 years ago, the New York Times opinion editor lost his job for publishing an op-ed by Senator Tom Cotton because he advised invoking the Insurrection Act to quell riots. The op-ed, the Times explained, fell short of the paper's standards. This same publication today recommends listening to that podcast about the sunny side of chaos, rather than just reading the transcript for the full effect. I would go further and recommend watching the video, whose Scandinavian minimalist set, along with the participants' chic outfits, Piker is wearing Ralph Lauren, greatly enhances the comedic effect. A previous generation of Marxists would dress down, the better to relate to the workers they tried to organize at the factory gates. These podcasters are, I suppose, the hard left equivalent of those prosperity gospel preachers who dress rich so that they can give others a vision of something to aspire to. They could not look or sound more unoppressed if they tried. Spiegelman invokes Jean Valjean, the Les Miserables who stole a loaf of bread to feed his family, but when offering a modern example of virtuous theft, she asks why she should have to pay for organic avocados. Piker says that we've got to get back to cool crimes, including Louvre heists, bank robberies, stealing priceless artifacts, things of that nature. Crime, to these people, appears to be a series of Thomas Crown affairs, punctuated for some reason by free guacamole. Tolentino is at least self-critical. She lists the immoral acts that unsettle her conscience, getting iced coffee in a plastic cup, going on vacation in so many planes, and failing to organize workers. The belief that workers frequently get a raw deal is an old one. Roughly 200 years of leftist R&D has gone into figuring out how to arrange governments to make it easier for labor to negotiate with management on fair terms. Also old is the idea that health is a collective responsibility, and that giving a dignified life to the poor is part of the government's job. The belief that you are oppressed by Whole Foods, however, is a modern psychosis. Among the remarkable aspects of this conversation is the ignorance of this long, eventful history, as if the upshot of the past century of leftism is that you can simply take things, and maybe the justice of it all will start to even out, as society gives way to what Piker approvingly calls full chaos. It is difficult to take any of this seriously, especially from someone like Piker, who has compared America unfavorably to China and Cuba, two countries where you will be thrown into a dark hole if you do so much as an anarchist jumping jack. Cuba is miserable, and to travel there without noticing the misery is grotesque all by itself. China is a more interesting case, and much more ironic as a comparison. Piker's romantic view of crime is, shall we say, not shared by the Chinese Communist Party. Nor, for that matter, is his view of communism. For decades now, China has functioned on the premise that wealth and social stability emerge only from a market economy in which big unseen forces, not to be questioned or defied by individuals, control everything important. The value of the individual is nil, as is the value of workers, should they differ with those forces about their pay and treatment. No one can argue or disagree that this model is the right one, but one cannot love the Chinese system and love rampant criminality, even cool crimes. What is really going on here? Spiegelman, the interviewer, is correct to notice that something is happening with our moral code, and that Piker is a driver of that moral change, or an example of it. There are so many moral compromises I make every day, she says. I am sure she is right. So do I. Fretting over trivia, such as using a plastic cup, then treating weighty matters such as murder with the same gravity, may be a source of the moral vertigo. Piker and Tolentino deserve some credit for sensing that their theory of social change is incomplete. They might even sense how pathetic they sound when pretending to be outlaws, even though all that is at stake is a few lemons or a Netflix password. We have lost the muscle that is built up to be able to engage in collective action, Tolentino says. We lack the willpower, Piker agrees, because we don't even know what that would look like. Piker says, in my favorite part of the interview, that he hates stealing stuff because when Piker was a boy, his father caught him stealing from a friend and punished him. Good dad. Piker also says, rather gallantly, that he would not countenance dining and dashing, and that he would even cover the bill if he saw someone else steal services this way. To them, it seems theft is fine, as long as you don't have to look anyone in the eye when you do it, and as long as you get away with it. Conveniently, corporations have no faces. It is no coincidence that Brian Thompson, the United Healthcare CEO, was shot in the back. This is the opposite of gallant, and I think the lack of willpower and muscle is related to the cowardice inherent in almost all the acts they endorse or excuse. Spiegelman calls shoplifting micro-looting, a euphemism whose purpose is to avoid the inglorious term shoplifting, because shoplifting is what children and petty criminals do. Civil disobedience, as Martin Luther King Jr. wrote, should be done openly, lovingly, and with a willingness to accept the penalty, because to be penalized for a righteous act only multiplies the act's merit. You have to break the law proudly, not break it then run away to another state and get caught with a fake ID in a McDonald's. Getting clubbed because you refuse to use the bathroom designated for your race, that is something your grandchildren will brag that you did. I wonder what is wrong with people who feel like they are on an odyssey against a comparable injustice, but who evade responsibility for shoplifting produce. Leftists need calisthenics too. These people are all flab. And that completes the article, Something is Happening to America's Moral Code, by Atlantic staff writer Graham Wood. The next article is titled, The Most Tortured Relationship in America. Monogamy is one of the last bipartisan ideals, even if people struggle to live up to it. By Faith Hill. People like to say that American culture has a puritanical streak, one that entails, among other things, a certain haughty piousness, instilled by the killjoys who reached New England's shores in the 17th century. Yet the Pew Research Center, in a pair of reports released last month, asked participants in various countries about a host of moral issues and found few in the United States that were widely condemned. Spanking children, doctor-assisted euthanasia, clear majorities said they weren't morally wrong. Gambling, marijuana use, compared with respondents in many nations, Americans were notably permissive. The poll also revealed clear political divides. Republicans were much more likely to oppose homosexuality and divorce, for instance, and Democrats were more likely to reject the death penalty and extreme wealth. Only one behavior, in fact, received near unanimous disapproval: infidelity. 90% of Americans said that a married person having an affair is morally wrong, and their position didn't differ dramatically based on political party, age, or gender. Compare that to Germany and France, where participants were roughly split down the middle. The Pew poll is one of the many suggesting that when it comes to monogamous commitment, Americans aren't messing around. Well, technically they are. Studies indicate that a third to half of people in the United States have been sexually unfaithful, according to the evolutionary biologist Justin Garcia's new book, The Intimate Animal. If you were to include emotional infidelity or kissing, which apparently some people don't think is cheating, the numbers would rise. But that hasn't stopped Americans from judging cheaters, even as attitude toward other sexual behavior, premarital sex, casual sex, the use of contraception, have loosened. No one wants to be deceived, yet disdain for cheating seems to derive less from a simple desire for honesty and more from a commitment to the couple as an exclusive unit. Consensual non-monogamy is widely stigmatized. One 2021 study found that of participants who weren't personally interested in engaging in polyamory, meaning multiple romantic relationships, only 14% said they respect people who do practice it. And of course, there are many ways to betray a partner that has nothing to do with sex, and that many people seem more willing to forgive. For a qualitative study, Jenny Van Hoof, a sociologist at Manchester Metropolitan University, interviewed a woman whose partner had racked up a massive amount of debt without her knowledge. Collectors came and stripped the house of her belongings, and she herself had to pay back what was owed. "But it's so much better," she told Van Hoof, "than if he cheated on me." Monogamy, it seems, is one of the few moral rules that Americans feel they can grasp onto in an age when many no longer look to religion or a unified culture for social norms. It serves many people well, committing to one partner, growing together through change, and staying loyal even when it's difficult, can grant them profound purpose. Yet other sources of meaning and community exist too, and other ethical obligations. The intensity of the American allegiance to monogamy might reveal something about national priorities, a sense of duty to ourselves, our partners, and our household, perhaps more than to anything or anyone outside of them. Amy C. Moores, a psychologist at Chapman University, likes to play a game with her students. She tells them that in the United States, people who get married can receive a certain number of federal benefits. She names some examples: joint income tax filing, medical decision-making authority, the ability to sponsor someone for immigration. Then she asks how many laws they reckon consider marital status in determining who's eligible. No one has ever guessed more than 100. The answer is more than 1,000. Some of these laws are enormously consequential. They could grant someone housing assistance, or custodial rights, or bereavement leave after a partner dies. Others are niche. One concerns who can inherit land on Lake Michigan's Sleeping Dunes National Lakeshore, now that it has become a national park. But Moore's point is that compared with other countries, the U.S. offers an especially robust package of spousal perks. Americans are motivated to think of marriage, in other words, as the key to a stable and virtuous life. Fewer have actually been getting hitched, but that might be a testament to how seriously the institution is taken. People tend now to think of matrimony as something for which they need to prepare, save up money, get their career in order, find their soulmate. And monogamy is commonly associated with all kinds of positive traits. It receives what psychologists call a halo effect. In one study, when Moores and her colleagues described fictional characters as monogamously coupled, participants were more likely to see those characters not only as good partners, but as good people, ones who recycle and tip generously and walk their dog regularly. Van Hoof thinks that esteem is actually part of why infidelity is so despised. The more that you depend on monogamous partnership, the more terrified you are of losing it. She's based in the United Kingdom, but she sees a lot of similarities between her country and the United States. Both are societies, she told me, where many people get the bulk of their support from a partner or nuclear family, rather than from broader networks of, say, friends or congregants or extended kin. Americans especially, Van Hoof said, tend to value self-improvement as a kind of ongoing project, and a relationship can be one way to feel they're accomplishing what they're meant to. Any threats to that source of security and identity can feel catastrophic, and the average couple today spends a great deal of time together, more than those in generations past, according to one analysis. When partners are so deeply enmeshed in each other's lives, the idea that one might not always know what the other one is doing or what they desire can be disturbing. The monogamous ideal sits on a pedestal so tall that it's wobbling like a Jenga tower. The irony, Van Hoof believes, is that the same individualistic tendencies that might make cheating such a frightening prospect may also make it tempting. We're encouraged to maximize personal fulfillment, which means that the self-sacrifice involved in not having affairs, she said, is harder to sustain. Other factors, too, have paved the way for adultery. FDA approval of Viagra in 1998 marked a rise in older men cheating. New technologies have made beginnings and carrying out affairs easier, though they have also made it easier to get caught. One woman Van Hoof interviewed discovered her husband's infidelity when he was out and a string of messages popped up on his iPad. By the time he came home, she was waiting with the evidence printed out. And people are living longer now. Promising to be faithful forever is a more ambitious claim. You might think that in 2026 a clear solution to the cheating problem exists. People should just be open about their interest in sleeping with or dating other people. Ethical or consensual non-monogamy is a more visible option than it once was. But Van Hoof's interview subjects haven't viewed this as a clean fix. Some of them, even when faithfulness feels hard, simply don't want to open their relationship. Others are scared to cause friction by mentioning the possibility. They're not wrong to be scared. Psychologists have found that consensual non-monogamy has a negative halo effect. In one study, characters described as non-monogamous were judged less caring, less reasonable, and less likely to floss. Carrie Jenkins, a philosopher studying romance at the University of British Columbia, has written about non-monogamy and practices it herself, and she regularly gets hate mail. That she would take interest in this subject might seem logical. Thinking about the nature of love is literally her job. She never suggests that monogamy is inferior to other relationship structures, merely that it's not the only one. Yet her work seems to make people powerful, emotionally defensive. Jenkins suspects that monogamy is simply not so integral to American identity that any alternatives are received as an attack on the collective, rather like rooting against your home team. Although she's British and lives and works in Canada, she has noticed that much of her hate mail refers to American values. One correspondent, inviting Jenkins to choke herself, added, "God bless America," and a quick ode to freedom and Second Amendment rights. Yet non-monogamy, like infidelity, is quietly common at the same time that it's publicly unpopular. In a 2024 Singles in America survey conducted with the dating company Match, the Kinsey Institute found that nearly a third of participants had at some point been in a consensually non-monogamous relationship, including polyamory, open relationships, or swinging, not casual dating. Moores, the Chapman University psychologist, who's also a research fellow at Kinsey, likes to point out that this is similar to the share of Americans who have a pet cat, and greater than the share who are left-handed or speak a language other than English at home. And though consensual non-monogamy has frequently been described in the press as an elite fad, research doesn't back up that idea. One 2018 study found that participants in polyamorous relationships were more likely than those in monogamous ones to make less than $40,000 a year. In both 2016 and 21, the Kinsey Institute found no association between polyamory and any religion, race, political affiliation, geographic location, or income category. Polyamorous, a press release states, were as likely to be Republican or Democrat, poor or wealthy, white or black, on the coasts or in the middle of the country. If non-monogamy seems to come up largely in the context of Brooklyn moms or Portland kombucha brewers, that's likely because these are the ones who feel at ease talking about it openly. Moores has spoken with many people who just carry on making private agreements with their partners, selectively telling people close to them they're not cheating, but they still have to live with secrecy and maybe some shame. Ethical non-monogamists themselves have been shown to rate monogamous subjects more favorably than non-monogamous. And with that, I'm afraid we have run out of time today. That's going to end the broadcast. You've been listening to the Atlantic Magazine program, brought to you by Sun Sounds of Arizona. My name is Chuck Berry. It's been my privilege to be your Sun Sounds volunteer reader. I hope you enjoyed the program today. The articles were from the online edition of the Atlantic Magazine. Stay well, stay safe, and thank you so much for spending your time with me, and have a wonderful week.
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So let's get started, and this feature article is headlined, "The Boeing 747 Begins Its Final Descent." The jet was perhaps the pinnacle of American engineering excellence. Its retirement signals an end to an era of American culture and ambition, by Ian Bogost. Part 1, The Boneyard. Through the heat haze, airplane tails rose from the desert as I steered off the interstate towards Pinal Air Park in Marana, Arizona. I got my first view of a corpse in full, a stark white Boeing 747, its wings sheared off, its passenger doors open to the dust and wind, a rickety set of air stairs inviting no one on board. The plane was a memory, a ruin, but its swooping, humped nose was still striking, a visage that signaled the freedom of movement in the jet age. I was arriving at this desolate site north of Tucson, where airplanes go to die, to mourn the 747, the original jumbo jet, also known as the Whale, the Long Reach, the Sky Cruiser, the mother of all airliners, the queen of the skies. For 50 years, the aircraft was the principal host of important journeys, a young student's trip to study abroad in Paris, a first-generation American's pilgrimage to their ancestral home in Hungary, an Iranian family fleeing the 1979 revolution. Combining the immensity of an ocean liner and the elegance of a swan, the 747 is the only commercial jet that deserves to be called beautiful. Over the past two decades, airlines have stopped using it as a passenger plane and replaced it with smaller aircraft that are more efficient, but far less majestic and memorable. The 747 was once a symbol of American might, invention, progress, and populism. Now it embodies the decline of all those values. Jim Petty, the airpark's manager, led me out the back door of his small office to his truck, and we peeled out towards the long rows of forsaken aircraft. I had been calling Pinal a boneyard, but Perry told me that he doesn't like the term. Some planes get brought here for a checkup, others for intense care or storage. Some ailing vessels are delivered here with every intention of flying again, like an elderly relative sent to a short-term care facility. But if rehabilitation proves impossible, Pinal becomes their final destination. Petty parked us under a TWA 747 that had been sitting there for almost 30 years. Its enormity eclipsed the hot desert sun. The tires alone were more than 4 feet tall, a memorial to the outsized ambitions. From 1970, when the first 747 entered service, to 2023, when Boeing stopped building the plane, the company manufactured 1,574 of them, including the two that still serve as Air Force One. Most 747 routes span oceans and continents, giving travelers a speedier option than the Queen Mary had across the Atlantic, or the California Zephyr across the West. For generations, these jumbo jets flew to London, to Osaka, to San Francisco. But more recently, 747s have been flying to Pinal, drawn here by their own obsolescence. Someday, Petty said, there's just going to be one left. Part 2, Birth of an Icon. Starting the engines begins a sudden hush followed by a smooth roar.
at 300 some metric tons, fully loaded, and with a wingspan that would cover two-thirds of a football field, the plane could be tricky to drive, but was subtle to fly. On the ground and about three stories high, pilots were aware of all they couldn't see. Once airborne, though, a sense of infinity dawned out the cockpit windows and of sheer mass behind the pilots. In the cabin, the heft makes the plane feel almost still. Even at 500 miles an hour and 35,000 feet, it's the only plane I've ever flown in whose takeoff and landing were imperceptible to the senses. Paul Gallagher, a longtime 747 captain, told me he couldn't remember a hard landing. He said it was just the plane every pilot wanted to fly, the top rung of a commercial aviation career. Like most technological innovations of the 20th century, the 747 project was catalyzed by the military. In the early 1960s, Boeing produced designs in response to a government request for a large military transport aircraft. Lockheed won that job and produced the C-5 Galaxy. Boeing's loss steeled its resolve and freed up engineers to work on the biggest airplane ever built for commercial service. Boeing acquired 780 acres of land in Everett, Washington, just north of Seattle, and erected an assembly complex that included the largest building in the world by volume at a cost of $200 million. $2 billion in today's dollars, to house up to 8 747s under construction. About 2,700 engineers labored on the project. Aviation executives called a risk like this the sporty game, a shameless mid-century flannel suit euphemism for staking an entire company on a single long odds bet. Had the 747 project faltered, Boeing would likely have gone down with it. Thomas Gray, who joined Boeing in 1961 as an electrical engineer, calls himself the first passenger on the first 747, responsible for in-flight testing. Whether it was strain, arrows, airspeed, whatever, he told me, we had to measure all the data onto a tape machine. Gray, a lanky man with a gray mustache, volunteers as a docent at the Museum of Flight in Seattle, just across from Boeing Field. For 17 years, the 747 served as his office.

37 could carry north of 490 passengers, plus a massive amount of cargo, and still fly thousands of miles farther than most existing jets. Juan Trippel, who ordered 25 747s for Pan Am in 1966 at a cost of $5 billion in today's dollars, saw the plane as an instrument of human flourishing. The new era of mass travel between nations may well prove more significant to human destiny than the atom bomb, he said at the time, calling the aircraft a great weapon for peace. The jumbo jet would make the world smaller in the same way that railroads and ocean liners had in the century prior. This was the age of seemingly impossible endeavors undertaken and accomplished despite extreme risk. 5 months after the 747 first took flight, Neil Armstrong set foot on the moon. The spirit of rarefied American invention, fueled by both government investment and private capital, were meant to serve all of humankind. It worked. From 1969 to 1979, the number of people flying every year more than doubled to 640 million. Flying was glamorous, in part because it was expensive, but also because the 747 was built for human comfort as well as fuel efficiency. Speed was expected to supplant comfort eventually. In anticipation of supersonic flight, the 747 was designed to shift into cargo duty sometime by the end of the 70s. Its sidewing hump allowed containers to be loaded through its nose, which opens like the mouth of a cartoon shark. But the supersonic passenger jet was a bust, and the 747 persisted, its accidental longevity defined in error. Part 3. Legroom and Caviar. The British architect Norman Foster once called the 747 his favorite building of the 20th century. Like the ocean liners and rail cars it replaced, the 747 is more than a vehicle. It's also a dwelling. The upper deck lounge became the first and most important room in this building, though somewhat incidentally. The charge to make the plane capable of loading cargo through its nose required the flight deck to be situated above the main section. Once the flight deck was placed high over the cargo slot, the plane needed to sweep back accordingly for aerodynamics. One retired Boeing engineer told me, "What to put in that space?" A cocktail bar, obviously. Air France and United installed lounges with rotating seats to allow passengers to mingle. Air India put in bright red carpeting and sofas with images of Asparis on the bulkhead behind them. Qantas offered the nautical-themed Captain Cook Lounge with lantern scones, intricate woodwork, and rope-wrapped swivel chairs and cocktail tables. Boeing named its first 747 the City of Everett after its birthplace and painted it in Boeing's corporate color scheme, white with a red cheat line, a gray belly, and a black glare panel. Gray and his colleagues used the City of Everett for testing. It was never outfitted with an interior. The aircraft now lives at the Museum of Flight. Visitors can take a tour inside, but are generally not allowed up the spiral staircase to the upper deck and cockpit. I negotiated an exception. When I ascended the tight stairwell, I was surprised to see it decorated as a lounge, complete with antiqued mirrors on the rear bulkhead, blue carpeting, and vivid mod-printed seating. At some point in the City of Everett's long life, an upholstery shop had redone the upper deck seating with old Braniff Airways fabric. Peggy Verger and Cheryl Grimm, two former United flight attendants, met me in the lounge to share memories of service on early 747s. For Verger, luxury really
wasn't really the point of the plane's interior design. "We've lost the personality of flying," she said. At first, I thought she was talking about the style, the Pucci design brand of uniforms, or air

0: Serenamom's modernist terminals, but she met personalities. She met people. We love talking to the people, Verger said. The lounges with the wide aisles, we were tight with the passengers. So how's your dog? We were much more social. Travelers turned in their seats to their neighbors. They stood up and chatted with someone across the aisle. They moved through the cabin to a lounge or to ask for a coffee. Sometimes after giving children pin-on airline wings, the stewardesses, as they were called at the time, would recruit them to help pass out nuts or matches. It was just so different, Verger added. The passenger was a person. The food in first class was rich. Hand-carved meats, lobster, caviar. Even flyers in the back ate like royalty. On a 1970 Pan Am flight from JFK to Heathrow, a coach-class passenger would have enjoyed filet mignon. Small sofa lounges were tucked in the front or rear of some aircraft. One Continental Airlines 747, called the Proud Bird of the Pacific, had a spacious Polynesian pub in the coach cabin with floral print seats around low-slung pedestal tables. American Airlines built a coach lounge with black and white geometric carpet and red upholstered seating that anyone might mistake for a hotel lobby. American installed a piano bar there, too, although it used an electric organ. Pianos are hard to keep in tune when subjected to the forces of takeoffs and landing. Features like these inspired Continental in 1971 to advertise its 747 flights as air cruises. Grimm recalled constant activities and contests. Passengers celebrating a birthday or an anniversary could order a cake or a bottle of champagne. It was just a nice party, she said. The cabin ceilings rose to 8 feet, even at the window seats, and the exterior walls stood nearly straight up and down, allowing even the tallest passengers to stand upright, like a human, instead of a sardine. Use of the whole space was encouraged. Why make a building for people to remain seated in? A TWA pamphlet about 747 service from the early 1970s encouraged passengers to exercise on their flight. Walk 13 times up and down the cabin and you've actually covered 1 mile. Continental once boasted of removing 41 seats for 4 extra inches of legroom in coach. Even on a 3-hour domestic flight, the experience of the airborne building was deemed as important as the transportation itself. Wide-body airliners made global flight accessible to many people, but industry growth slowed by the mid-1970s. The 1973 oil shock made fuel more expensive, altering the fundamentals of the airline business. Hijacking surged, leading to the invention of airport security. In 1978, deregulation transformed the economics of the domestic airline industry. Fares dropped dramatically and more people began to fly. As the clientele became more pedestrian, flying felt less cosmopolitan. And the comfort started to vanish. The social spaces and the coach lounges began disappearing so the airlines could cram in more passengers, including into the upper deck, which became certified for passenger seating during taxi, takeoff, and landing. The new hub-and-spoke model of air service started displacing milk-run paths. Domestic flights on the 747, such as the Chicago-LA leg of the Proud Bird of the Pacific, became rarer. Instead, the aircraft mostly flew people over oceans. The most beautiful building of the 20th century was becoming just another vehicle. Part 4. Metal Tubes with Wings. Before the September 11th attacks closed terminals to the unticketed, anyone could pass through the metal detectors and go right up to the gate. You could do this to welcome or send off a loved one. You could meet up with a friend or on a layover, or you could just see the planes. Cheryl Grimm remembers passengers bringing their friends to the gate just to see her 747 taxiing. Pilots remember it too. Mark Van Hosenacker flew 747s for British Airways out of London until 2019, just before the airline removed the plane from service. He told me about disembarking at his favorite destinations, Cape Town, Tokyo, Vancouver, and looking over his shoulder in childlike wonder, "I can't believe I flew that airplane a third of the way around the world," he'd think to himself. The aircraft began service in the middle of the Vietnam War. In 1975, after the tragic crash of a C-5 Galaxy military transport aircraft meant to evacuate Vietnamese orphans, two chartered Pan Am 747s stepped in as part of Operation Baby Lift. That effort was accused of both propagandism and abduction. But many citizens were desperate to leave Vietnam, and they did so voluntarily in the bosom of the mother of all airliners. For that reason, Peggy Verger understood crewing the 747 as a patriotic act. She remembered a group of Vietnamese refugees boarding a flight of hers in Tokyo, and when they got off, there were doctors and lawyers, and a lot of them spoke English. They would say things like, "Thank you for letting me come into your country," she said, stopping to press her heart, tears coming down. Grimm remembers similar scenes on flights to Vancouver before Hong Kong reverted to Chinese rule, or Russian immigrants on flights to New York, a whole family, from the grandmother to the children, taking up an entire row of the airplane with just a little sack of belongings. Grimm would think to herself, "Thank you, Lord, for letting me be born in America." The 747's fusion of aeronautical ability and the symbolic power earned it many roles beyond passenger liner and freighter. By 1977, Thomas Gray, the Boeing engineer, was running test flights for a heavier modified whale to carry the space shuttle atop it. NASA used the plane to shuttle from its landing sites back to Kennedy Space Center in Florida. One icon of America had settled the global skies, and on his shoulder sat another, set to conquer the cosmos. The sight of the pair mated together suggested that the 20th century progress would never end. It did, of course. The shuttle program closed in 2011, as 747s were already disappearing from the skies. Today, beholding a 747 in person has become harder, especially in the United States. The charter carrier Atlas Air flies some, as does the freight operator Kalita. But even their numbers are dwindling as companies move to more efficient two-engine aircraft. Lufthansa flies the most scheduled passenger flights on the 747 between Frankfurt and destinations that include Chicago, Los Angeles, and Washington, D.C. And Korea Air also runs the plane overseas. But the 747 has moved down market. China, Iran, and Russia use them for bus-like domestic routes. Even when foreign carriers fly 747, though the sight of one of their planes evokes American ingenuity because the aircraft was designed and built by America. When the 747 is gone, other aircraft will service high-capacity, long-haul routes. The Boeing 777, for example, and the Airbus A350. But none of those planes will symbolize global access and renewal because nothing about any other plane is symbolic. They all look and feel the same. They are just metal tubes with wings. When we are on a plane these days, we are really inside our headphones, sewn into our seats, yearning for it to end. The miracle of flight itself goes unnoticed, as even daytime travelers draw their shades. But they do so to sleep, to increase the contrast on their screens. Striking up a conversation is taboo. 6 miles above ground, you feel buried, rather than a loft. Part 5, The Flying Oval Office. The last 747 on Americans' radar is the one carrying Donald Trump. Air Force One has been a 747 for 36 years, since George H.W. Bush first ascended its staircase on September 6, 1990, to fly from Andrews Air Force Base to Topeka, Kansas for a fundraising luncheon. Air Force One is heavily modified and highly customized. Its 4,000 square feet of interior space include a medical facility and two kitchens that can serve 100 gourmet meals. But from the outside, it still looks the same as any other 747, from Pan Am onward, apart from the color scheme and the presidential seal. In previous eras, the most powerful person in the world boarded the same equipment that you might use to take a Hawaiian vacation. But there was something regal about a president descending those steps or waving from the top of them on foreign soil. The plane is a literal ship of state. On September 11, 2001, amid a nationwide ground stop while the country was under attack, Air Force One was George W. Bush's flying Oval Office, to borrow Boeing's phrase. Trump loves to do domestic flyovers of his rallies, of a Washington Commanders game in November, and show off the sheer size of the plane at low altitudes. But Air Force One has aged. The two 747s that currently share the duty are the same ones that Bush 41 flew on. In 2018, the first Trump administration struck a $3.9 billion deal with Boeing to make two new planes based on the 747-8, the aircraft's final variation. The planes were meant to be delivered by 2024, but they have not arrived. The project has been plagued by technical issues, supplier disputes, and alleged tomfoolery. Empty mini tequila bottles were reported discovered on one of the airplanes under construction. Boeing has absorbed more than $2 billion in cost overruns on the project. "We continue to make steady progress on the project," a Boeing spokesperson told me. The stumble couldn't have come at a worse moment for the company. Around the same time that Trump ordered the new Air Force Ones, Boeing 737 MAX 8 aircraft began experiencing software problems that eventually led to disaster, including two accidents that killed 346 people. All planes in the fleet were grounded. Boeing paid large penalties and settlements in the ensuing years and faced increased competition from Airbus, its European rival. In January 2024, an Alaska Airlines 737 MAX 9 suffered a door plug blowout due to improper installation. The company that once played the sporty game to invent the jumbo jet couldn't seem to make new versions of its bread and butter mid-range aircraft. By spring of 2025, still without its new Air Force One, Trump began to consider accepting a luxury-appointed Boeing 747-8 as a gift from Qatar instead. Despite concerns about corruption and national security, the government took the gift, valued at $400 million. "Only a stupid person would decline a free, very expensive airplane," Trump said at the time. "The cost of modifying the plane for presidential use is classified, probably less than $400 million, is what Air Force Secretary Troy Meink told Congress last year. The Air Force announced on May 1, 2026, that the aircraft is scheduled to fly this summer with a new red, white, and blue livery. Will the American taxpayer end up paying for both the retrofitting and the new planes? Yes, an Air Force spokesperson told me. Another problem plagues a presidential 747, whether or not an emir delivers it. It is not a plane of the people anymore. It is a rarity, more often as an opulent private palace than an instrument of common carriage. The likeliest way for me to fly in a 747 in the United States, at this moment would be in a press seat on the president's plane. A common route for Air Force One these days is from Andrews Air Force Base to Palm Beach International Airport for Trump's weekends at Mar-a-Lago. I figured that the White House and even the president himself might welcome me on board to experience the greatest passenger plane in the sky over the greatest country in the world. The White House nearly gave me a seat in late January, but then the trip filled up. On one of the flights, I was not aboard that weekend. Trump told reporter that he had opened airspace in South America so that some immigrants could go back to Venezuela and stay, perhaps. America has traveled a long way from Peggy Verger's huddled masses yearning to fly free. In recent years, the 747 amounted to an old plane for an old man president. What will the next iteration symbolize? If a new Air Force One finally rolls off the beleaguered Boeing line, it will still be a fully American Lodestar, having faded its shine. If instead Trump flies on a gift from a foreign power, it won't matter how American its bones are. Part 6, Farewell Tour. Flying is more a part of life than ever, but it feels disappointing at best and inhumane at worst. This year, a Homeland Security shutdown caused hours-long security lines, an elective war with Iran spiked the cost of fuel and ticket prices. Old dreams were forgotten, too. A possibility of supersonic passenger travel has been abandoned in favor of trim tab adjustments such as Boeing 787 Dreamliner with its bigger windows and less arid cabins. The competition that deregulation once spurred has all but dried up. The few airlines that are left, having been allowed to consolidate into oligopoly, have abandoned the medium-sized cities that were their former hubs, such as Cincinnati, St. Louis, Pittsburgh, and Memphis. The big four U.S. carriers, United, Delta, American, and Southwest, have effectively become banks. The difference between profit and loss comes down to the loyalty points they sell on their credit card partners every year. Cramped passengers are ruled not by bohemians by the hair trigger aggression, while flight crews seek compliance rather than kinship. No frills are left to entice or distract passengers. The main benefit of sitting in first class is that you might still be served free cocktails, while a coach passenger is left with a puny bag of carbs, one cup of soda, and complimentary, for now, trash collection. Forget about power and freedom. Commercial airlines no longer symbolize anything except a desire to be anywhere else. Nobody cares what kind of plane they fly in anymore, so long as they are on it as little as possible. A quarter of the 21st century has now elapsed, but the 20th century, its engines cut, has managed to stay aloft. It is now finally landing at Pinal Air Park in Arizona. I flew the last passenger U.S. airplane to the desert, Captain Steve Hanlon told me by phone from Atlanta, where he works for Delta as a flight simulator pilot instructor. In 2017, Delta retired the aircraft, ship 1614, and the rest of its 747 fleet for the same reason every other airline did and will. A four-engine jumbo jet is more expensive to operate than newer, if less striking, alternatives. Ship 6314 went on a farewell tour of the former Northwest and Delta hubs, including hangar parties in Seattle, Detroit, Atlanta, and Minneapolis, and a more somber affair in L.A. Don't say it's sad, Hamlin remembers the Delta corporate reps telling him. They also changed how he referred to the vessel. She, as sailors have done since antiquity, in an interview with corporate press release. Instead, they put it, he said, scoffing. The scene above ship 1614 was celebratory. A pilot and a flight attendant who had met on a 747 military charter years early were married in the air. But Hanlon, who had been flying 747s for 20 years, felt the pull of an ending as he held the whale's yoke, setting the aircraft down gently on the Pinal runway with his co-captain, Paul Gallagher, by his side. "It was sad," Hanlon told me, "like putting my favorite dog down. It was the last time either man would fly a 747. Ship 6314's phantom neighbors include the 747 that once transported Ohio televangelist Ernest Angley, who used the plane to spread the good word before financial issues brought him back to Earth. Japan's equivalent to Air Force One is also there. So is the 747 that was intended for Saudi Crown Prince Sultan bin Abdul Aziz and cost $300 million. It flew for less than 50 hours, and now it's being scrapped at Pinal, the aviation equivalent of parting out a brand new Bugatti. When Jim Perry, Pinal's manager, parked us under the long-forsaken TWA 747, he pointed out the grid of missing skin where aluminum from the fuselage had been cut in tiny rows to make plane tags, a type of aviation collectible. Nearby, a former Korean air vessel's nose cone had been removed clean, as if seared off with a hot knife. A galley intercom phone hung from a chasm on the tail of another 747, swinging as if dropped from a phone booth in a film noir. Just above it, Perry pointed out a hawk's roost. "For 5 years, they came here," he said. "I always thought it was cool that a bird made its nest in a plane." When all of the useful parts had been claimed from a corpse, industrial scavengers tug the remains to a cement pad, where excavators tear the vessel into bits of metal, Perry explained. The scrap gets loaded onto 18-wheelers and hauled away for recycling. It's never used again to make an aircraft, he said, but it goes into wheels for cars or beer cans, pointing at the Diet Coke he gave me upon arrival to quench my desert thirst. Perry noted that it might once have been a small piece of the Queen of the Skies. Almost all the engines have been harvested from these planes. Removing that weight can cause the planes to tip upward, to point their noses to the sky. The blades of one abandoned engine lying at Pinal since 2014 issued a tinny clatter as they spun in the breeze. "It makes me think that the plane wants to head out," Petty said. "It wants to go." But both of us knew better. It was a death rattle, and for more than just a type of airplane. In the faux Braniff lounge aboard the first 747 at the Museum of Flight, I had asked Cheryl Grimm and Peggy Verger for their best memory of their aircraft. The former flight attendants couldn't summon a story, but instead fell back on a feeling. "You were just happy to be there," Verger said. Grimm could only echo that bygone affection. "You were just happy to be there." And that very interesting piece was headlined, "The Boeing 747 Begins Its Final Descent," by Ian Bogost. And I'm sure if any of you have been down that the I-10 headed down to Tucson or coming from Tucson, you have seen that Pinal field with its thousands of planes that are just sitting in the sun waiting for scrap. And we're a bit more than halfway through the show, and this is just a reminder that you're listening to Sun Sounds of Arizona, and this is your favorite Sun Sounds of Arizona show, Points of View, and this is the voice of your volunteer reader, Robert Rosen. And just to remind you once again, if you want to go back and listen to that piece again, it's pretty easy. Just download that Sun Sounds of Arizona app on your tablet or on your phone, And when you go in there, you can get the live streams from Tucson, from Flagstaff, and from Tempe. And aside from that, you can scroll down and get all the shows that are broadcast on Sun Sounds, and even more that there just isn't time to put them all on. And you will find this show, Points of View, in the entertainment section. And we have time for another article. This one is headlined, "The Americans Shelling Out Five Figures for a Coat of Arms. A nation founded on the rejection of aristocratic traditions still yearns for them." It's by Helen Lewis, and that's in the July 2026 issue of The Atlantic Magazine. The first thing you notice upon entering the College of Arms in London is a small and incongruously blue statue of a kiwi clutching a gold axe in its right claw. Sorry, let me try that again. In the odd historic language of the heraldry, this is a kiwi azure grasping in the dexter foot of an ice axe bendwise oar. The bird belongs to the coat of arms of Sir Edmund Hillary, a New Zealander who was part of the first team to conquer Mount Everest. Penguins are also involved in Hillary's arms, as is the heavy, if ungrammatical, motto, "Nothing venture, nothing win." No one could tell me why the kiwi statue ended up in this beautiful brick building around the corner from St. Paul's Cathedral, but the college is a magnet for this sort of historical stuff. Next is the kiwi, is the cushion in which Queen Elizabeth II sat during her coronation. I lean in closely to see if any impression of the royal buttocks remains visible. It does not. Founded in 1484, the College of Arms operates as part of the royal household, answering to the monarch. Its main functions are determining whether someone is entitled to use an existing coat of arms and granting new arms to individuals and corporations. In Britain, having a coat of arms is still part of public life. You cannot join the Order of the Garter, a personal club of worthies curated by the sovereign, without one. For a fee of about $12,000, the college will perform the genealogical research and design work necessary to grant you arms. But the college also caters to an unlikely group of would-be knights errant Americans. We get so many genuine inquiries. It's a huge amount. Dominic Ingram, a herald at the college who conducts such research, told me, of the 120 or so arms the college grants every year, it estimates that up to 10% are honorary grants for non-British citizens, and the bulk of those go to Americans. I loved how the application and vetting process was essentially the same protocol that's been used for centuries, Angelo Sedaka from the Bronx told me. He was granted his honorary arms, which feature castles and a lion on the shield and a swan resting atop a pair of scales, when he was working as a sergeant in the New York Police Department, and he hopes that his descendants will appreciate using them. During the Middle Ages, heraldic disputes could become so animated that a court of chivalry was called upon to resolve them. You know the sort of thing. Your noble house of Scope is using a blue shield with a blue diagonal stripe in the battle, and then some aristocrat dorks called the Grosvenors rolls up and do the same. This really happened. The court ruled in favor of the Scopes, and the Grosvenors had to change their arms. The college workload expanded after the Industrial Revolution amid demand from the newly rich mercantile and professional classes. A coat of arms meant tradition and legitimacy. Today you can find an ancestor who was Armigenis, noble enough to bear arms. Then you have an inherited right to their coat of arms. Otherwise, you can design your own, complete with chevrons, castles, and all the herald animals you desired. Ingram said his heart sinks a bit when someone wants a lion. There are so many lions already. He appreciates those who choose something unusual, such as a frog or a flamingo. A more traditional choice might be a mythological beast, such as a unicorn, a griffin, or an Enfield, a sort of like a fox, but with legs of a chicken. The demand for arms is so high that scammy companies have sprung up online, claiming to award arms and even titles. I went to several different vendors on the internet only to be let down in the process. Harry Rossender, a retired Army Corps of Engineers lieutenant colonel in Rapid City, South Dakota, told me. He eventually ended up with a design of a bald eagle perched on a tower registered with a College of Heraldry in America. As a Briton, I sometimes find the American mania for our island's history baffling. Then again, growing up in a place that's lousy with old stuff will do that to you. One of the most important battles of the English Civil War was fought in what is now a park near my parents' house in Worcester, England. In 1786, John Adams and Thomas Jefferson visited the site to see where, almost a century and a half earlier, their forebears had fought to dethrone a king, showing the world that another system of government was possible. Tell your neighbors and your children that this is holy ground, much holier than which your churches stand, Adams later wrote. All England should come in pilgrimage to this hill once a year. Sadly, it does not. Instead, the teenagers go there after school to smoke weed. The college currently consists of 11 officers of arms who undertake the genealogical research and act as custodians of records. They include kings of arms, heralds, and their apprentices that are called pursuivants. When I emailed the college to request an interview, the response came from Ingram, who was then the herald on call. I found this concept as amusing as the other friends find Ross having a pager, given that he's a paleontologist. It is likewise for dinosaur emergencies? Monica asked. Help, come quick. They're still extinct. Ingram is 33. He joined the college after completing a doctorate in the history at Oxford. Why did he choose this profession? I asked. Lack of common sense? He replied at first, but later acknowledged that the main advantage you don't really answer to anyone, well, apart from the king, I guess. The heralds operate like independent contractors with their own caseloads. Most of their income is from research fees, but each herald also receives an annual salary of £18, $24, from the king. When the design process is complete, the precise form of the arms is recorded in giant leather-bound books. Turn to almost any page in the college's records, and an intriguing human story will pop out. Ingram showed me the legendary Admiral Horatio Nelson's arms and family tree, which features his left-handed signatures, his right arm having been lost in the Battle of Santa Cruz in Tenderlife. As a baroness, Margaret Thatcher was entitled to supporters, figures on either side of her design. She chose the scientist Isaac Newton and a generic Falklands War admiral who bears a passing resemblance to Colonel Sanders. The first American arms began to be drawn up hours after the signing of the Declaration of Independence, and a gesture reflecting the move from monarchical privilege to democratic consulting, a committee was convened in the new country to create the Great Seal of the United States. Like most committees, it took ages to come up to any decision. A finalized version involving an eagle, an olive branch, and stars was presented for approval 6 years later. Even after the unfortunate incidents of 1776, many Americans, including George Washington, still looked to the college back in London for validation. In 1791, it confirmed that the hero of the American Revolution could use the heraldic arms of that splendidly named the Hepburn family, 3 red mullets and 2 red bars on a silver background. Ingram also showed me the arms of the Hollywood actor Douglas Fairbanks Jr., who was such an Anglophite that he trained with the Royal Navy during the Second World War and received an honorary knighthood in 1949. His blue and gold, azure and or shield has a ribbon connecting its two halves, presumably to indicate his appeal on both sides of the Atlantic. Incidentally, in case you are ever quizzed on this, the other heraldic colors are purple, Giles, which is red, sable, which is black, and vert, which is green. The entire language of heraldry is a sort of pseudo-abstract, corrupted Northern French, Ingram said, reflecting its creation soon after the Norman conquest of England. The drapery or skullwork around a shield is called a lambrequin. A 5-petaled flower is called a cinquefoil, and an emblem or animal that puns on the bearer's name is called a rebus. Heralds are very into puns, which presumably provided endless amusement during cold medieval nights. The arms of the late Queen Mother's family, the Boas Leons, features bows and lions. The royal arms of Princess Beatrice, the former Prince Andrew's daughter, have 3 bees on them, bee thrice. Until the mid-20th century, Ingram told me, the college took a relaxed attitude towards Americans who wanted arms and typically trusted their claims to English ancestry. But the rules have gradually tightened. When Joe Rood from Atlanta was granted arms in 1995, he had to prove direct male descendant from a British citizen, including those who lived in the American colonies. He came up with one Thomas Rood, an attorney from Glastonbury in the west of England. We don't know a great deal about him, except that he had an unfortunate end. Rude, 82, told me. His wife died, and so he was left with several kids. After a long, hard winter, the oldest daughter turned up pregnant, and he was arrested. And Thomas was the father? That's what was decided by the very religious people back then, Rude said. And he was hanged. He was the only person hanged for incest in the history of the United States. Everyone wants to find an ancestor who's remarkable, but they didn't tell you which flavor of remarkable you're going to get. In my experience, some Americans with an overly keen interest in English aristocratic traditions seem motivated by disdain of their fellow citizens who are not descended from white Europeans. In March, the White House anti-immigration czar Stephen Miller posted in disgust after Britain removed the remaining 92 hereditary peers from their House of Lords. Sir, I wanted to reply, your country rebelled against being governed by the noblemen like the 12th Earl of Dundee and the 24th Earl of Errol. But the American arms holders I interviewed cited only a sincere and nerdy interest in history, plus a passion for graphic design. My last Simpson's ancestor in England was a master of the horse for one of those Dukes of Rutland. Brendan Simmons from Boston told me he had blended the dolphin and scallop shells of the Simon arms with elements from the arms of his mother's family, the Finches. 3 leopard's heads and a chevron in gold against a green background. He also had commissioned a heraldic badge of a fox with a sprig of strawberries in its mouth. Some people try to squeeze too many things into their arms, said Simons, who used to be the president of the Genealogical Society of American Ancestors, or create arms that look like steampunk designs. Simpler is better. George Cobb of Gastonia, North Carolina, told me that his arms represented ancestors from Scotland who had immigrated to Appalachia. He had chosen a green background to represent the mountains of both Scotland and North Carolina, geologically the same mountain chain separated eons ago. He also has a golden lion and the North Star beneath a frame, which symbolizes the search for truth. My wife's initial response was to ask where her family was represented, which led to an explanation that arms are granted to an individual rather than a couple. So now I know I will one day be designing arms for her as well, Cobb told me, adding that his best friend immediately asked if Cobb would design arms for him. He is of Mexican and Spanish descent, and the final arms became a beautiful representation of both Aztec and Spanish ancestry. The ancient traditions of heraldry evolved with the times. Women can bear arms, although unmarried ones traditionally display them on a diamond, known as a lozenge or oval shape, rather than as a shield. Before joining the royal family, Kate Middleton was granted her own lozenge, featuring three acorns, representing her and her two siblings, bisected by a gold chevron for her mother's maiden name, Goldsmith. Many married women squish their arms into a shield alongside their husbands, although this is not obligatory. Britain's legalization of same-sex unions in 2013 did not faze the heralds. In fact, Ingram told me he is eager to do a joint design for a gay couple. Once someone has been granted arms, what they do actually with them? I have a vast number of paintings of my arms, but I also display them in carvings on my gatepost, on custom ties, cufflinks, my cars, Brady Brim DeForest told me. Pretty much anything I can integrate them into, I do. He is such a heraldry obsessive that he petitioned for arms as a 15-year-old only for the college to tell him to come back when he was 18. Brim DeForest, who splits his time among Texas, Maine, and a castle in Scotland, now serves on the Committee of Heraldry of American Ancestors. As I listened to stories of men searching for their roots, it occurred to me that even white Americans who can trace their forebears back to England are part of the diaspora. Irish Americans who have never set foot in Cork or Donegal may find themselves tearing up on St. Patrick's Day. So why wouldn't the descendants of an incestuous lawyer from Glastonbury or the Duke of Rutland's servant want some connections to the old country? By the end of my time at the college, I had begun to wonder whether a coat of arms was just an extremely upmarket version of a social media bio. We love to put labels on ourselves, to take personality quizzes, to ruminate on what it means to be an ENTJ or a Scorpio. Creating a coat of arms is an attempt to distill your heritage, hopes, and hobbies into a striking visual form. Here's where I came from. It's what I've made of myself. And that was The American Shelling Out Five Figures for a Coat of Arms by Helen Lewis in the July 2026 issue of The Atlantic Magazine. And we are out of time for this week's Points of View. This is the voice of your volunteer reader, Robert Rosen, and we will talk to you next week.
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2: 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That's 480-774-8300.

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3: And Harlene Marley.
2: And we're at part five of John Steinbeck's The Grape of Wrath. The Grapes of Wrath is being read as a part of One Book Arizona by the State Library Association, and libraries all over Arizona are reading this great book, which won the Pulitzer Prize and led to John Steinbeck winning the Nobel Prize for Literature. At once naturalistic epic, captivity narrative, road novel, and transcendental gospel, Steinbeck's The Grapes of Wrath is perhaps the most American of American classics, although it follows the movement of thousands of men and women in the transformation of an entire nation during the Dust Bowl migration of the 1930s, The Grapes of Wrath is also the story of one Oklahoma farm family, the Jodes, who are driven off their homestead and forced to travel west to the promised land of California. From their trials and their repeated collisions against the hard realities of this new America, Steinbeck creates a drama that's intensely human, yet majestic in its scale and moral vision, tragic but ultimately stirring in its insistence on human dignity. The story so far, young Tom Joad has returned from McAllister State Prison, where he's been paroled from a conviction of killing a man in a fight. He's rejoined his family. Their farm has been bulldozered down, and they're getting ready to load up and head out for California. They're having conversations about it. Old Grandpa is eager to get to California, and the formerly Reverend Jim Casey is fixing to ask them if he can join them on their trip west. Grandpa says, "Got a feeling it'll make a new fella out of me? Go right to work in the fruit."
3: Ma nodded. "He means it, too," she said. "Worked right up to 3 months ago, and then he throwed his hip out the last time."
2: "Damn right," said Grandpa. Tom looked outward from his seat on the doorstep. "Here comes the preacher, walking around from the backside of the barn."
3: Ma said, "Curiousest grace I ever heard, that he gave this morning. Wasn't hardly no grace at all, just talking, but the sound of it was like a grace."
2: "Well, he's a funny fellow," said Tom. "Talked funny all the time. Seems like he's talking to himself, though. He ain't trying to put nothing over."
3: "Watch the look in his eye," said Ma. "He looks baptized. Got that look they call looking through? He sure looks baptized, and a-walking with his head down, a-staring at nothing on the ground. There is a man that's baptized." And she was silent, for Casey had drawn near the door.
2: "You're going to get sun shook walking around like that," said Tom. Casey said, "Well, yeah, maybe." He appealed to them all suddenly, to Ma and Grandpa and Tom. "I got to get going west. I got to go. I wonder if I can go along with you folks?" And then he stood embarrassed by his own speech.
3: Ma looked to Tom to speak because he was a man, but Tom did not speak. She let him have the chance that was his right, and then she said, "Why, we're proud to have you. Course I can't say right now. Pa says all the men talk tonight and figure when we've got to start. I guess maybe we better not say till all the men come. John and Pa and Noah and Tom and Grandpa and Al and Connie, they're going to figure soon as they get back. But if there's room, I'm pretty sure we'll be proud to have you."
2: The preacher sighed. "I'll go anyways," he said. "Something's happening. I went up and I looked and the houses is all empty, and the land is empty, and this whole country's empty. I can't stay here no more. I got to go where the folks is going. I'll work in the fields, and maybe I'll be happy." "Ain't you going to preach?" Tom asked. "I ain't going to preach."
3: "And ain't you going to baptize?" Ma asked.
2: "I ain't going to baptize. I'm going to work in the fields, in the green fields, and I'm going to be near the folks. I ain't going to try to teach them nothing. I'm going to try to learn. I'm going to learn why folks walks in the grass. Going to hear them talk. Going to hear them sing. Going to listen to kids eating mush. Going to hear husband and wife a-pounding the mattress in the night. Going to eat with him and learn. His eyes were wet and shining. Going to lay in the grass, open and honest with everybody that'll have me. Going to cuss and swear and hear the poetry of folks talking. All that's holy. All that's what I didn't understand. And all them things is the good things.
3: Ma said, Amen.
2: The preacher sat humbly down on the chopping block beside the door. I wonder what they is for a fella so lonely. Tom coughed delicately. Well, for a fella that don't preach no more, he began. Oh, I'm a talker, said Casey. No getting away from that. But I ain't preaching. Preaching is telling folks stuff. I'm asking them. That ain't preaching, is it? Well, I don't know, said Tom. Preaching's a kind of tone of voice, and preaching's a way of looking at things. Preaching's being good to folks when they want to kill you for it. Last Christmas in McAllister, Salvation Army come and done us good. 3 solid hours of cornet music, and we sat there. They was being nice to us. But if one of us tried to walk out, we'd have drawed solitary. That's preaching. Doing good to a fellow that's down and can't smack you in the puss for it. No, you ain't no preacher. But don't you blow no cornets around here.
3: Ma threw some sticks into the stove. I'll get you a bite now, but it ain't much.
2: Grandpa bought his box outside and sat on it and leaned against the wall, and Tom and Casey leaned back against the house wall, and the shadows of the afternoon moved out from the house. In the late afternoon, the truck came back, bumping and rattling through the dust, and there was a layer of dust in the bed, and the hood was covered with dust, and the headlights were obscured with a red flower. The sun was setting when the truck came back, and the earth was bloody in its setting light. Al sat bent over the wheel, proud and serious and efficient, and Pa and Uncle John, as befitted the heads of the clan, had the honor seats beside the driver. Standing in the truck bed, holding onto the bars of the sides, rode the others, 12-year-old Ruthie and 10-year-old Winfield, grime-faced and wild, their eyes tired but excited, their fingers and the edges of their mouth black and sticky from licorice whips, whined out of their father in town. Ruthie, dressed in a real dress of pink muslin that came below her knees, was a little serious in her young ladiness. But Winfield was still a trifle of a snot-nose, a little of a brooder back of the barn, an inveterate collector and smoker of snipes. And whereas Ruthie felt the might, the responsibility, and the dignity of her developing breasts, Winfield was kid wild and calfish. Beside them, clinging lightly to the bar, stood Rosa Sharon, and she balanced, swaying on the balls of her feet, took up the road shock in her knees and hams. For Rosa Sharon was pregnant and careful. Her hair, braided and wrapped around her head, made an ash-blonde crown. Her soft, round face, which had been voluptuous and inviting a few months ago, had already put on the barrier of pregnancy, the self-sufficient smile, the knowing perfection look in her plump body, full soft breasts and stomach, hard hips and buttocks that had swung so freely and provocatively as to invite slapping and stroking. Her whole body had become demure and serious. Her whole thought and action were directed inward on the baby. She balanced on her toes now, for the baby's sake. And the world was pregnant to her. She thought only in terms of reproduction and of motherhood. Connie, her 19-year-old husband, who had married a plump, passionate hoyden, was still frightened and bewildered at the change in her, for there were no more catfights in bed, biting and scratching with muffled griggles and final tears. There was a balanced, careful, wise creature who smiled shyly but very firmly at him. Connie was proud and fearful of Rose of Sharon. Whenever he could, he put a hand on her and stood close so that his body

Uncle John would have preferred not to sit in the honor place beside the driver. He would have liked Rose of Sharon to sit there. This was impossible because she was young and a woman. But Uncle John sat uneasily. His lonely, haunted eyes were not at ease, and his thin, strong body was not relaxed. Nearly all the time, the barrier of loneliness cut Uncle John off from people and from appetites. He ate little, drank nothing, and was celibate. But underneath, his appetites swelled into pressures until they broke through. Then he would eat some of craved food until he was sick, or he would drink Jake or whiskey until he was a shaken paralytic with red, wet eyes, or he would raven with lust for some whore in Salisaw. It was told of him that once he went clear to Shawnee and hired three whores in one bed and snorted and rutted on their unresponsive bodies for an hour. But when one of his appetites was sated, he was sad, ashamed, lonely again. He hid from people, and by gifts tried to make up to all people for himself. Then he crept into houses and left gum under pillows for children. Then he cut wood and took no pay. Then he gave away possession he might have, a saddle, a horse, a new pair of shoes. One could not talk to him then, for he ran away, or if confronted, hid within himself and peeked out of frightened eyes. The death of his wife, followed by months of being alone, had marked him with guilt and shame, and left an unbreaking loneliness on him. But there were things he could not escape. Being one of the heads of the family, he had to govern, and now he had to sit on the honor seat beside the driver. The three men on the seat were glum as they drove towards home over the dusty road. Al, bending over the wheel, kept shifting eyes from the road to the instrument panel, watching the ammeter needle, which jerked suspiciously, watching the oil gauge and the heat indicator. And his mind was cataloging weak points and suspicious things about the car. He listened to the whine, which might be the rear end dry, and he listened to tappets lifting and falling. Kept his hand on the gear lever, feeling the turning gears through it. And he had let out the clutch against the brake to test for slipping clutch plates. He might be a musking goat sometimes, but this was his responsibility, this truck, its running and its maintenance. If something went wrong, it would be his fault. And while no one would say it, everyone, and Al most of all, would know it was his fault. And so he felt it, watched it, listened to it. And his face was serious and responsible. And everyone respected him and his responsibility. Even Pa, who was the leader, would hold a wrench and take orders from Al. They were all tired on the truck. Ruthie and Winfield were tired from seeing too much movement, too many faces, from fighting to get licorice whips, tired from the excitement of having Uncle John secretly slip gum into their pockets. And the men in the seat were tired and angry and sad, for they had got $18 for every movable thing from the farm, the horses, the wagon, the implements, all the furniture from the house. $18. They had assailed the buyer, argued, but they were routed when his interest seemed to flag, and he had told them he didn't want the stuff at any price. Then they were beaten, believed him, and took $2 less than he had first offered. And now they were weary and frightened because they had gone against a system they did not understand, and it had beaten them. They knew the team and the wagon were worth much more. They knew the buyer man would get much more, but they didn't know how to do it. Merchandising was a secret to them. Al, his eyes darting from road to panel board, said, "That fella, he ain't a local fella. Didn't talk like a local fella. Clothes was different, too." And Pa explained, "When I was in the hardware store, I talked to some men I know. They say there's fellas coming in just to buy up the stuff us fellas got to sell when we get out. They say these new fellas is cleaning up, but there ain't nothing we can do about it. Maybe Tommy should have went. Maybe he could have did better." John said, "But the fella wasn't going to take it at all. We couldn't haul it back." "These men I know told about that," said Pa. "Said the buyer fellas always done that, scared folks that way. We just don't know how to go about stuff like that. Ma's going to be disappointed. She'll be mad and disappointed." Al said, "When you think we're going to go, Pa?" "Oh, I don't know.

0: We'll talk her over tonight and decide. I'm sure glad Tom's back. That makes me feel good. Tom's a good boy. Al said, Pa, some fellas was talking about Tom, and they says he's parole. And they says that means he can't go outside the state, or if he goes, they catch him. They'll send him back for 3 years. Pa looked startled. They said that? Seemed like fellas that knowed, not just blowing off. Well, I don't know, said Al. They was just a-talking there, and I didn't let on. He's my brother. I just stood and took it in. Pa said, Jesus Christ, I hope that ain't true. We need Tom. I'll ask him about that. We got trouble enough without they chase the hell out of us. I hope it ain't true. We got to talk that out in the open. Uncle John said, Tom, he'll know. They felt silent while the truck battered along. Engine was noisy, full of little clashings, and the brake rods banged. There was a wooden creaking from the wheels, and a thin jet of steam escaped through a hole in the top of the radiator cap. The truck pulled a high, whirling column of red dust behind it. They rumbled up the last little rise while the sun was still half-face above the horizon, and they bore down on the house as it disappeared. The brakes squealed when they stopped, and the sound printed in Al's head. No lining left. Ruth and Winfield climbed, yelling over the sidewalls, and dropped to the ground. They shouted, Where is he? Where's Tom? Then they saw him standing beside the door, and they stopped embarrassed and walked slowly toward him and looked shyly at him. And when he said, Hello, how you kids doing? They replied softly, Hello, all right. And they stood apart and watched him secretly, the great brother who had killed a man and been to prison. They remembered how they had played prison in the chicken coop and fought for the right to be the prisoner. Connie Rivers lifted the high tailgate out of the truck and got down and helped Rosa Sharon to the ground. She accepted it nobly, smiling her wise, self-satisfied smile, mouth tipped at the corners a little fatuously. Tom said, Why, it's Rose Sharon. I didn't know you were coming with them. We was walking, she said. The truck came by and picked us up. And then she said, This is Connie, my husband. And she was grand saying it. The two shook hands, sizing each other up, looking deeply into each other. And in a moment, each was satisfied. And Tom said, Well, I see you've been busy.
1: She looked down. You do not see, not yet.
0: Ma, too. Ma told me. When's it going to be?
1: Oh, not for a long time. Not till next winter.
0: Tom laughed. Going to get him born in an orange ranch, right? In one of them white houses with orange trees all around.
1: Rose of Sharon felt her stomach with both her hands. You do not see, she said, and she smiled her complacent smile and went into the house. The evening was hot, and the thrust of light still flowed up from the western horizon, and without any signal, the family gathered by the truck, and the Congress, the family government, went into session. The film of evening light made the red earth lucent, so that its dimensions were deepened, so that a stone opposed to building had greater depth and more solidity than in the daytime light, and these objects were curiously more individual. A post was more essentially a post, set off from the earth it stood in and the field of corn it stood out against. And plants were individuals, not the mass of crop, and the ragged willow tree was itself, standing free of all other willow trees. The earth contributed a light to the evening. The front of the gray, paintless house facing the west was luminous as the moon is. The gray, dusty truck in the yard before the door stood out magically in this light, in the overdrawn perspective of a stereopticon. The people, too, were changed in the evening, quieted. They seemed to be a part of an organization of the unconscious. They obeyed impulses which registered only faintly in their thinking minds. Their eyes were inward and quiet. Their eyes, too, were lucent in the evening, lucent in dusty faces. The family met at the most important place near the truck. The house was dead, and the fields were dead. But this truck was the active thing, the living principle. The ancient Hudson with bent and scarred radiator screen with grease in dusty globules at the worn edges of every moving part, with hubcaps gone and caps of red dust in their places. This was the new hearth, the living center of the family. Half passenger car and half truck, high-sided and clumsy.
0: Pa walked around the truck, looking at it, and then he squatted down in the dust and found a stick to draw with. One foot was flat to the ground, the other rested on the ball and slightly back so that one knee was higher than the other. Left forearm rested on the lower left knee, the right elbow on the right knee, and the right fist cupped for the chin. Pa squatted there, looking at the truck, his chin in his cupped fist, and Uncle John moved towards him and squatted down beside him. Their eyes were brooding. Grandpa came out of the house and saw the two squatting together, and he jerked over and sat on the running board of the truck facing them. That was the nucleus. Tom and Connie and Noah strolled in and squatted, and the line was a half circle with Grandpa in the opening. And then Ma came out of the house, and Grandma with her, and Rosa Sharon behind, walking daintily. They took their places behind the squatting men. They stood up and put their hands on their hips, and the children, Ruthie and Winfield, hopped from foot to foot beside the women. The children squidged their toes in the red dust, but they made no sound. Only the preacher was not there. He, out of delicacy, was sitting on the ground behind the house. He was a good preacher and knew his people. The evening light grew softer, and for a time the family sat and stood silently. Then Pa, speaking to no one but to the group, made his report. Got skinned on the stuff we sold. Fella knowed we couldn't wait. Got $18 only. Ma stirred restively, but she held her peace. Noah, the oldest son, asked, "How much? All added up we got." Pa drew figures in the dust and mumbled to himself for a moment. 154, he said. "But Al here says we're going to need better tires. Says these here won't last." This was Al's first participation in the conference. Always he had stood behind with the women before. Now he made his report solemnly. "She's old and she's ornery," he said gravely. "I gave the whole thing a good going over before we bought her. Didn't listen to the fella talking what a hell of a bargain she was. Stuck my finger in the differential and there wasn't no sawdust. Opened the gearbox and there was no sawdust. Test her clutch and rolled her wheels for lying. Went under her and her frame ain't splayed none. Never been rolled. Seen they was a cracked cell in her battery and made the fella put in a good one. The tires ain't worth a damn, but they're a good size, easy to get. She'll ride like a bull calf, but she ain't shooting no oil. Reason I says buy her was she was a popular car. Wrecking yards is full of Hudson Super Sixes, and you can buy parts cheap. Could have got a bigger, fancier car for the same money, but parts too hard to get and too dear. That's how I figured her, anyways." The last was his submission to the family. He stopped speaking and waited for their opinions. Grandpa was still the titular head, but he no longer ruled. His position was honorary and a matter of custom. But he did have the right of first comment, no matter how silly his old mind might be. And the squatting men and standing women waited for him. "Well, you're all right, Al," Grandpa said. "I was just a squirt like you, farting around like a dog wolf. But when they was a job, I'd done it. You growed up good." He finished in the tone of a benediction, and Al reddened a little with pleasure. Pa says, "Sounds right side up to me. If it was horses, we wouldn't have to put the blame on Al, but Al's the only automobile fellow here." Tom said, "Well, I know some. Worked on some in McAllister. Al's right. He done good." Now Al was rosy with the compliment. Tom went on, "I'd like to say, well, that preacher, he wants to go along?" He was silent. His words lay in the group, and the group was silent. "He's a nice fellow," Tom added. "We knowed him a long time. Talks a little wild sometimes, but he talks sensible." And he relinquished the proposal to the family. The light was going gradually. Ma left the group and went into the house, and the iron clang of the stove came from the house. In a moment, she walked back to the brooding council. Grandpa said, "Well, there was two ways of thinking. Some folks used to figure that a preacher was poison luck." Tom said, "This fellow says he ain't a preacher no more." Grandpa waved his hand back and forth. Once a fellow's a preacher, he's always a preacher. That's something you can't get shut of. There were some folks figured it was a good, respectable thing to have a preacher along. If somebody died, preacher buried him. Wedding come due or overdue, and there's your preacher. Baby come, you got a christener right under the roof. Me, I always said they was preachers and preachers. Got to pick them. I kind of like this fella. He ain't stiff. Pa dug his stick into the dust and rolled it between his fingers so that it bored a little hole. Well, there's more to this than he is he lucky or is he a nice fella, Pa said. We got to figure close. It's a sad thing to figure close. Let's see now. There's Grandpa and Grandma, that's two. And me and John and Ma, that's five. Noah and Tommy and Al, that's eight. Rose, Sharon, and Connie is 10. Ruthie and Winfield is 12. We got to take the dogs, because what else we do? Can't shoot a good dog. There ain't nobody to give them to. That's 14. Not counting what chickens is left and two pigs, said Noah. Pa said, I aim to get those pigs salted down to eat on the way. We're going to need meat. Carry the salt kegs right with us. But I'm wondering if we can all ride in the preacher, too. And can we feed an extra mouth? Without turning his head, he asked, can we, Ma?
1: Ma cleared her throat. It ain't can we, it's will we, she said firmly. As far as can, we can't do nothing, not go to California nor nothing. But as far as will, why, we got to do what we will. And as far as will, that's a long time. Our folks been here and east before, and I never heard tell of no Jodes or no Hazlets neither, ever refusing food and shelter or a lift on the road to anybody that asked. They's been mean Jodes, but never that mean.
0: Pa broke in, but suppose there just ain't room. He had twisted his neck to look up at her, and he was ashamed. Her tone made him ashamed. Suppose we just can't all get in the truck.
1: There ain't room now, she said. There ain't room for more than six, and 12 is going for sure. One more ain't going to hurt, and a man strong and healthy ain't ever, never no burden. And at any time we got two pigs and over $100, and we wondering if we can feed a fellow. She stopped, and Pa turned back, and his spirit was raw from the whipping. Grandma said, a preacher is a nice thing to be with us. He gave a nice grace this morning.
0: Pa looked at the face of each one for dissent, and then he said, want to call him over, Tommy? If he's going, he ought to be here. Tom got up from his hams and went toward the house, calling, Casey! Oh, Casey! Muffled voice replied from behind the house. Tom walked to the corner and saw the preacher sitting back against the wall looking at the flashing evening star in the light sky. Calling me? Casey asked. Yeah. We think long as you're going with us, you ought to be over with us helping to figure things out. Casey got to his feet. He knew the government of families, and he knew he had been taken into the family. Indeed, his position was imminent, for Uncle John moved sideways, leaving space between Pa and himself for the preacher. Casey squatted down like the others, facing Grandpa, enthroned on the running board.
1: Ma went to the house again. There was the screech of a lantern hood, and the yellow light flashed up in the dark kitchen. When she lifted the lid of the big pot, the smell of boiling side meat and beet greens came out the door. They waited for her to come back across the darkening yard, for Ma was powerful in the group.
0: Pa said, we got to figure when to start. Sooner the better. What we got to do before we go is get them pigs slaughtered and in salt and pack our stuff and go. Quicker the better now. Noah agreed. If we pitch in, we can get ready tomorrow and we can go bright the next day. Uncle John objected. Can't chill no meat in the heat of the day. Wrong time of year for slaughtering. Meat'll be soft if it don't chill. Well, let's do her tonight. She'll chill tonight some. Much as she's gone. After we eat, let's get her done. Got salt?
1: Ma said, yes, got plenty salt. Two nice kegs, too.
0: Well, let's get her done then, said Tom. It's almost 30 minutes after the hour, So we're going to continue with the second half of this hour of the Grapes of Wrath on Sun Sounds of Arizona. Let's get her done. Grandpa began to scrabble about, trying to get a purchase to arise. "Getting dark," he said. "I'm getting hungry. Come time we get to California, I'll have a big bunch of grapes in my hand all the time, nibbling off it by all the time, by God." He got up, and the men arose.
1: Ruthie and Winfield hopped excitedly about in the dust like crazy things. Ruthie whispered hoarsely to Winfield, "Killing pigs and going to California. Killing pigs and going all the same time." And Winfield was reduced to madness. He stuck his finger against his throat, made a horrible face, and wobbled about, weakly shrilling, "I'm an old pig! Look, I'm an old pig! Look at the blood, Ruthie!" And he staggered and sank to the ground and waved arms and legs weakly. But Ruthie was older, and she knew the tremendousness of the time. "And going to California," she said again, and she knew this was the great time in her life so far. The adults moved toward the lighted kitchen through the deep dusk, and Ma served them greens and side meats in tin plates. But before Ma ate, she put the big round wash tub on the stove and started the fire to roaring. She carried buckets of water until the tub was full, and then around the tub she clustered the buckets full of water. The kitchen became a swamp of heat, and the family ate hurriedly and went out to sit on the doorstep until the water should get hot. They sat looking out at the dark and the square of light the kitchen lantern threw on the ground outside the door, with a hunched shadow of Grandpa in the middle of it. Noah picked his teeth thoroughly with a broom straw. Ma and Rose of Sharon washed up the dishes and piled them on the table.
0: Then all of a sudden, the family began to function. Pa got up and lighted another lantern. Noah, from the box in the kitchen, brought out the bow-bladed butchering knife and whetted it on a worn little carborundum stone. He laid the scraper on the chopping block and the knife beside it. Pa brought two sturdy sticks, each 3 foot long, and pointed the ends with the axe. He tied strong ropes, double half-hitch, to the middle of the sticks. He grumbled, "Shouldn't have sold those single trees, all of them." The water in the pots steamed and rolled. Noah asked, "Going to take the water down there or bring pigs up here?" "Pigs up here," said Paul. "You can't spill a pig and scald yourself like you can hot water. Water about ready?"
1: "Just about," said Ma.
0: "All right, Noah, you and Tom and Al come along. I'll carry the light. We'll slaughter them down there and bring them up here." Noah took his knife and Al the axe, and the four men moved down onto the sty, their legs flickering in the lantern light. Ruthie and Winfield skittered along, hopping over the ground. At the sty, Paul leaned over the fence holding the lantern. The sleepy young pigs struggled to their feet, grunting suspiciously. Uncle John and the preacher walked down to help. "All right," said Paul. "Stick him and we'll run him up and bleed and scald at the house." Noah and Tom stepped over the fence. They slaughtered quickly and efficiently. Tom struck twice with the blunt head of the axe, and Noah, leaning over the felled pigs, found the great artery with his curving knife and released the pulsing streams of blood. Then over the fence with the squealing pigs, the preacher and Uncle John dragged one by the hind legs and Tom and Noah the other. Pa walked along the lantern and the black blood made two trails in the dust. At the house, Noah slipped his knife between tendon and bone of the hind legs. The pointed sticks held the legs apart and the carcasses were hung from the two-by-fours, rafters that stuck out from the house. Then the men carried the boiling water and poured it over the black bodies. Noah slit the bodies from end to end and dropped the entrails out into the ground. Pa sharpened two more sticks to hold the bodies open to the air, while Tom with a scrubber and Ma with a dull knife scraped the skins to take out the bristles. Al brought a bucket and shoved the entrails into it and dumped them on the ground away from the house. Two cats followed him, mewing loudly, and the dogs followed him, growling lightly at the cats. Pa sat on the doorstep and looked at the pigs hanging in the lantern light. The scraping was done now, and only a few drops of blood continued to fall from the carcasses into the black pool on the ground. Pa got up and went to the pigs and felt them with his hands, and then he sat down again. Grandma and Grandpa went toward the barn to sleep, and Grandpa carried a candle lantern in his hand. The rest of the family sat quietly about the doorstep, Connie and Al and Tom on the ground, leaning their backs against the house wall, Uncle John on a box, Pa in the doorway. Only Ma and Rosa Sharon continued to move about. Ruthie and Winfield were sleepy now, but fighting it off. They quarreled sleepily out in the darkness. Noah and the preacher squatted side by side facing the house. Pa scratched himself nervously and took off his hat and ran his fingers through his hair. Tomorrow, we'll get that pork salted early in the morning, and then we'll get the truck loaded, all but the beds, and next morning, off we'll go. Hardly is the day's work and all that, he said uneasily. Tom broke in. We'll be mooning around all day looking for something to do. The group stared uneasily. We could get ready by daylight and go, Tom suggested. Pa rubbed his knee with his hand, and the restiveness spread to all of them. Noah said, probably wouldn't hurt that meat to get her right down in salt, cut her up. She'll cool quicker anyways. It was Uncle John who broke over the edge. His pressure is too great. Well, what are we hanging around for? I want to get shut of this. Now we're going. Why don't we go? And the revulsion spread to the rest. Why don't we go? Get sleep on the way. A sense of hurry crept into them. Pa said, they say it's 2,000 miles. That's a hell of a long ways. We ought to go. No, you and me can get that meat cut up. We can put all the stuff in the truck.
1: Ma put her head out the door. How about if we forget something, not seeing it in the dark?
0: Well, we could look around after the daylight, said Noah. They sat still then, thinking about it. But in a moment, Noah got up and began to sharpen the bow-bladed knife on his little worn stone. Ma, he said, get that table cleared. He stepped to a pig, cut a line down one side of the backbone, began peeling the meat forward off the ribs. Pa stood up excitedly. Well, we got to get stuff together, he said. Come on, you fellas. Now that they were committed to going, the hurry infected all of them. Noah carried the slabs of meat into the kitchen, cut it into small salting blocks, and Ma patted the coarse salt in, laid it piece by piece in the kegs, careful that no two pieces touched each other. And she laid the slabs like bricks, pounded salt in the spaces. Noah cut up all the side meat, and he cut up the legs. Ma kept her fire going, and as Noah cleaned the ribs and the spines and leg bones of all the meat he could, she put them in the oven to roast for gnawing purposes.
1: In the yard and in the barn, the circles of lantern light moved about, and the men brought together all the things to be taken and piled them by the truck. Rose of Sharon brought out all the clothes the family possessed, the overalls, the thick-soled shoes, the rubber boots, the worn best suits, the sweaters and sheepskin coats, and she packed these tightly into a wooden box and got into the box and tramped them down. And then she brought out the print dresses and shawls, the black cotton stockings and the children's clothes, small overalls and cheap print dresses, and she put these in the box and tramped them down.
0: Tom went to the tool shed, brought what tools were left to go, handsaw, set of wrenches, hammer, box of assorted nails, pair of pliers, a flat file, and a set of rat-tail files.
1: And Rose of Sharon brought out the big piece of tarpaulin and spread it on the ground behind the truck. She struggled through the door with the mattresses, three double ones and a single. She piled them on the tarpaulin and brought arms loads of folded ragged blankets and piled them up. Ma and Noah worked busily at the carcasses, and the smell of roasting pork bones came from the stove. The children had fallen by the way in the late night. Winfield lay curled up in the dust outside the door, and Ruthie, sitting on a box in the kitchen where she had gone to watch the butchering, had dropped her head back against the wall. She breathed easily in her sleep, and her lips were parted over her teeth.
0: Tom finished with the tools and came into the kitchen with his lantern, and the preacher followed him. God in the buckboard, Tom said. Smell that meat, and listen to her crackle.
1: Ma laid the bricks of meat in a keg and poured salt around and over them and covered the layer with salt and patted it down. She looked up at Tom and smiled a little at him, but her eyes were serious and tired. Be nice to have pork bones for breakfast, she said.
0: The preacher stepped beside her. Leave me salt down this meat, he said. I can do it. There's other stuff for you to do.
1: She stopped her work then and inspected him oddly, as though he suggested a curious thing. and her hands were crusted with salt, pink with fluid from the fresh pork. "It's women's work," she said finally.
0: "It's all work," the preacher replied. "There's too much of it to split it up to men's and women's work. You got stuff to do. Leave me salt the meat."
1: Still for a moment she stared at him, and then she poured water from a bucket into the tin wash basin and washed her hands. The preacher took up the blocks of pork and patted on the salt while she watched him, and he laid them in the kegs as she had, only when he had finished a layer and covered it carefully and patted down the salt, was she satisfied. She dried her bleached and bloated hands.
0: Tom said, "Ma, what stuff we got to take from here?"
1: She looked quickly about the kitchen. "The bucket," she said, "all the stuff to eat with, plates and the cups and the spoons and knives and forks. Put all of them in that drawer and take the drawer. The big fry pan and the big stew kettle, the coffee pot, when it gets cool, take the rack out of the oven. That's good over a fire. I'd like to take the wash tub, but I guess there ain't room. I'll wash clothes in the bucket. Don't do no good to take little stuff. You can cook little stuff in a big kettle, but you can't cook big stuff in a little pot. Take the bread pans, all of them. They fit down inside each other." She stood and looked about the kitchen. "You just take that stuff I told you, Tom. I'll fix up the rest. The big can of pepper and the salt and the nutmeg and the grater. I'll take all that stuff just at the last." She picked up a lantern and walked heavily into the bedroom, and her bare feet made no sound on the floor.
0: Preacher said, "She looks tired." "Women always tired," said Tom. "That's just the way women is, except at a meeting once and again." "Yeah, but tireder than that. Real tired, like she's sick tired."
1: Ma was just through the door, and she heard his words. Slowly her relaxed face tightened, and the lines disappeared from the taut, muscular face. Her eyes sharpened and her shoulders straightened. She glanced around the stripped room. Nothing was left in it except trash. The mattresses which had been on the floor were gone. The bureaus were sold. On the floor lay a broken comb, an empty talcum powder can, and a few dust mice. Ma set her lantern on the floor. She reached behind one of the boxes that had served as chairs and brought out a stationery box, old and soiled and cracked at the corners. She sat down and opened the box. Inside were letters, clippings, photographs, a pair of earrings, a little gold signet ring, and a watch chain braided of hair and tipped with gold swivels. She touched the letters with her fingers, touched them lightly, and she smoothed a newspaper clipping on which there was an account of Tom's trial. For a long time she held the box, looking over it, and her fingers disturbed the letters and then lined them up again. She bit her lower lip, thinking, remembering, and at last she made up her mind. She picked out the ring, the watch charm, the earrings, dug under the file, and found one gold cufflink. She took a letter from an envelope and dropped the trinkets in the envelope. She folded the envelope over and put it in her dress pocket. Then gently and tenderly she closed the box and smoothed the top carefully with her fingers. Her lips parted, and then she stood up, took her lantern, and went back into the kitchen. She lifted the stove lid and laid the box gently among the coals. Quickly the heat browned the paper. A flame licked up and over the box. She replaced the stove lid, and instantly the fire sighed up and breathed over the box.
0: Out in the dark yard, working in the lantern light, Paul and Al loaded the truck. Tools on the bottom, but handy to reach in case of a breakdown. Boxes of clothes next. Kitchen utensils in a gunny sack. Cutlery and dishes in their box. Then the gallon bucket tied on behind. They made the bottom of the load as even as possible and filled the spaces between boxes with rolled blankets. Then over the top they laid the mattresses, filling the truck in level. At last, they spread the big tarpaulin over the load. And Al made holes in the edge 2 feet apart and inserted little ropes and tied it down to the sidebars of the truck. "Now if it rains," he said, "we'll tie it to the bar above and the folks can get underneath out of the wet. Up front we'll be dry enough." Paul applauded. "Well, that's a good idea." "Well, that ain't all," Al said. "First chance I get, I'm going to find a long plank and make a ridge pole put the tarp over that. Then it'll be covered in, and folks will be out of the sun, too. Pa agreed. Well, that's a good idea. Why'd you think of that before? I ain't had time, said Al. Ain't had time? Why, Al, you had time to coyote all over the country. God knows where you've been this last 2 weeks. Stuff a fella got to do when he's leaving the country, said Al, and then he lost some of his assurance. Pa, he asked. You bet. Are you glad to be going, Pa? Huh? Well, sure. Leastwise, yeah. We had hard times here. Of course, it'll all be different out there. Plenty work. Everything nice and green, little white houses and oranges growing around. Is it all oranges everywhere? Well, maybe not everywhere, but plenty of places.
1: The first gray of daylight began in the sky, and the work was done. The kegs of pork were ready, the chicken coop ready to go on top. Ma opened the oven and took out the pile of roasted bones, crisp and brown, with plenty of gnawing meat left. Ruthie half awakened and slipped down from the box and slept again, but the adults stood around the door, shivering a little and gnawing at the crisp pork.
0: Guess we ought to wake up Grandma and Grandpa, Tom said. Get along on toward day.
1: Ma said, kind of hate to, till the last minute. They need the sleep. Ruthie and Winfield ain't hardly got no real rest, neither.
0: Well, they can all sleep on top of the load, said Pa. It'll be nice and comfortable there. Suddenly the dogs started up from the dust and listened, and then, with a roar, went barking off into the darkness. Now, what in hell is that? Pa demanded. In a moment they heard a voice speaking reassuringly to the barking dogs, and the barking lost its fierceness. Then footsteps, and a man approached. It was Muley Graves, his hat pulled low. He came near timidly. "Morning, folks," he said. "Why, Muley?" Pa waved the ham bone he held. "Step in, get some pork for yourself, Muley." "Well, no," said Muley. I ain't hungry exactly." "Oh, get it, Muley. Get it here." Pa stepped in the house and brought out a hand of stare ribs. "I wasn't aimed to eat none of your stuff," he said. "I was just walking around, and I thought how you'd be going, and I'd maybe say goodbye." "Going a little while now," said Pa. "You'd have missed us if you'd come an hour later. All packed up, see?" "All packed up." Muley looked at the loaded truck. "Sometimes I wished I'd go and find my folks." Ma asked, "Well, did you hear from them out in California?" "No," said Muley. "I ain't heard. But I ain't been to look in the post office. I ought to go in sometimes." Pa said, "Al, go down. Wake up Grandma, Grandpa. Tell them to come and eat. We're going before long." As Al sauntered towards the barn, "Muley, you want to squeeze in with us and go? We'll try to make some room for you." Muley took a bite of meat from the edge of a rib bone and chewed it. "Well, you know, sometimes I think I might. But I know I won't," he said. "I know perfectly well the last minute I'd run and hide like a damn old graveyard ghost." Noah said, "You're going to die out in the field someday, Muley." "I know. I've thought about that. Sometimes it seems pretty lonely, and sometimes it seems all right, and sometimes it seems good. It don't make no difference. But if you come across my folks, that's really what I come to say. If you come on any of my folks in California, tell them I'm well. Tell them I'm doing all right. Don't let on I'm living this way. Tell them I'll come to them soon as I get the money."
1: Ma asked, "And will you?"
0: "No," Muley said softly. "No, I won't. I can't go away. I gotta stay now. Time back, I might have went, but not now. Fella gets to thinking and he gets to knowing. I ain't never going." The light of dawn was a little sharper now. It paled the lanterns a little. Al came back with Grandpa struggling and limping by his side. "He wasn't sleeping," Al said. "He was sitting out back of the barn. There's something wrong with him." Grandpa's eyes had dulled, and there was none of the old meanness in them. "Ain't nothing the matter with me," he said. "I just ain't a-going." "Not going?" Pa demanded. "What do you mean you ain't going? Why, here we're all packed up, ready. We got to go. We got no place to stay. Well, I ain't saying for you to stay, said Grandpa. You go right on along. Me? I'm staying. I give her a going over all night, mostly, and this here's my country. I belong here. And I don't give a goddamn if they's oranges and grapes crowding a fella out of bed, even. I ain't a-going. This country ain't no good, but it's my country. No, you all go ahead. I'll just stay right here where I belong. They crowded near to him. Pa said, you can't, Grandpa. This here land is going under the tractors. Who'd cook for you? How'd you live? You can't stay here. Why, if nobody take care of you, you'd starve. Grandpa cried, God damn it, I'm an old man, but I can still take care of myself. How's Muley here get along? I can get along as good as him. I tell you, I ain't going, and you can lump it. Take Grandma with you if you want, but you ain't taking me. That's the end of it. Pa said helplessly, now listen to me, Grandpa. Just listen to me just a minute. Ain't it gonna listen? I told you, what am I gonna do? Tom touched his father on the shoulder. Pa, come in the house. I want to tell you something. They moved towards the house. He called, Ma, come here a minute, will ya? In the kitchen, one lantern burned and the plate of pork bones was still piled high. Tom said, listen, I know Grandpa got the right to say he ain't going, but he can't stay. We know that. Sure he can't stay, said Pa. Well, look, if we got to catch him and tie him down, we're liable to hurt him, and he'll get so mad he'll hurt himself. Now, we can't argue with him. If we could get him drunk, it'd be all right. You got any whiskey? No, said Pa. There ain't a drop of whiskey in the house. And John got no whiskey. He never has none when he ain't drinking.
1: Ma said, Tom, I got a half a bottle of Susan syrup I got for Winfield when he had them earaches. Think that might work? Used to put Winfield to sleep when his earache was bad.
0: Might, said Tom. Get it, Ma. We'll give her a try anyways.
1: I throwed it out on the trash pile, said Ma. She took the lantern and went out, and in a moment she came back with a bottle half full of black medicine.
0: Tom took it from her and tasted it. Don't taste bad, he said. Make up a cup of black coffee, good and strong. Let's see. Says 1 teaspoon. Better put in a lot. Couple of tablespoons.
1: Ma opened the stove and put a kettle inside, down next to the coals, and she measured water and coffee into it. Have to give it to him in a can, she said. We got all the cups packed.
0: Tom and his father went back outside. Fella got a right to say what he's going to do. Say, who's eating spare ribs, said Grandpa. We bet, said Tom. Ma's fixing you a cup of coffee and some pork. He went into the house and he drank his coffee and ate his pork. The group outside in the growing dawn watched him quietly through the door. They saw him yawn and sway. They saw him put his arms on the table and rest his head on his arms and go to sleep. He was tired anyway, said Tom. Leave him be.
1: Now they were ready. Grandma, giddy and vague, saying, what's all this? What y'all doing now so early? But she was dressed and agreeable. And Ruthie and Winfield were awake, but quiet with the pressure of tiredness and still half-dreaming. The light was sifting rapidly over the land, and the movement of the family stopped. They stood about, reluctant to make the first active move to go. They were afraid now that the time had come, afraid in the same way Grandpa was afraid. They saw the shed take shape against the light, and they saw the lanterns pale until they no longer cast their circles of yellow light. The stars went out few by few toward the west, and still the family stood about like a dreamwalker's, their eyes focused panoramically, seeing no detail but the whole dawn, the whole land, the whole texture of the country at once.
0: Only Muley Graves piled about restlessly, looking through the bars into the truck, thumping the spare tires hung on the back of the truck. Last Muley approached Tom. You going over the state line, he asked? You going to break your parole? Tom shook himself free of the numbness. Jesus Christ, it's near sunrise, he said loudly. We got to get going. The others came out of their numbness and moved towards the truck. Come on, Tom said. Let's get Grandpa on. Pa and Uncle John and Tom and Al went into the kitchen where Grandpa slept, his forehead down on his arms and a line of drying coffee on the table. They took him under the elbows and lifted him to his feet, and he grumbled and cursed thickly like a drunken man. Out the door they boosted him, and when they came to the truck, Tom and Al climbed up, leaning over, and hooked their hands under his arms and lifted him gently up and laid him on top of the load. Al untied the tarpaulin, and they rolled him under and put a box under the tarp beside him so that the weight of the heavy canvas would not be upon him. "I got to get that rich pole fixed," Al said. "Do her tonight when we stop." Grandpa grunted and fought weakly against awakening, and when he was finally settled, he went deeply to sleep again. Pa said, "Ma, you and Grandma set in with Al for a while. We'll change around so it's easier, but you can start out that way." They got into the cab, and the rest swarmed up on top of the load. Connie and Rosa Sharon, Pa and Uncle John, Ruthie and Winfield, Tom and the preacher. Noah stood on the ground, looking up the great load of them sitting on top of the truck. Al walked around looking underneath at the springs. "Holy Jesus," he said, "them springs is flat as hell. Lucky I blocked under him." Noah said, "How about the dogs, Pa?" "I forgot the dogs," Pa said. He whistled shrilly, and one bouncing dog ran in, but only one. Noah caught him and threw him up on top, where he sat rigid and shivering at the height. "Gotta leave the other two, Pa." Pa called, "Muley, will you look after him some, see they don't starve?" "Yeah," said Muley. "I'd like to have a couple of dogs. Yeah, I'll take them." "We'll take them chickens, too," Pa said. Al got in the driver's seat. The starter whirred and caught and whirred again, and then the loose roar of the six cylinders and a blue smoke behind. "So long, Muley," Al called. The family called, "Goodbye, Muley." Al slipped in low gear and let in the clutch, and the truck shuddered and strained across the yard. Second gear took hold, and they crawled up the little hill. Red dust rose above them. "Christ, what a load," said Al. "We ain't making no time on this trip."
1: Ma tried to look back, but the body of the load cut off her view. She straightened her head and peered straight ahead along the dirt road, and a great weariness was in her eyes.
0: The people on top of the load did look back. They saw the house and the barn, a little smoke still rising from the chimney. They saw the windows reddening under the first color of the sun. They saw Muley standing forlornly in the courtyard looking after them, and then the hill cut them off. The cotton fields lined the road, and the truck crawled slowly through the dust toward the highway and the west. And dear listeners, we're going off into the west, and we wish you a pleasant night and a good sleep. And the next time you tune in, we'll be back for part 6 of The Grapes of Wrath on Bookworld on Sun Sounds of Arizona. This is Frank Williams.
1: And Harlene Marley.
0: And we do wish you good night.
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5: Lyodor touched Spekarin's shoulder and spoke Ruvan.
6: My aide has a surprising message.
5: Spekarin stood up quickly and stared at the messenger.
6: I went to her room, he said in Ruvan. She wasn't there. I asked the attendants about her. No one has seen her since last night. Thinking she might be attending to your island, I went to the tunnel housing the birds. There were only three. I asked everyone I met, and no one had seen the woman or knew of the missing island.
5: Not in her room, thought Spekarin, perplexed. A raven gone? How can it be?
6: Iliani is about, somewhere in the cave.
5: She found something unique to explore or someone fascinating to talk to, perhaps about the Fox Island. That would be just like her.
6: What trials we've had! She's missing!
5: No, he chuckled, calming himself.
6: Her? She's a rock, a pillar of stability through all our adventures and misadventures.
5: She's never failed, never missed a beat. I'll go find her.
7: He glanced at Tally, then the Feranor.
5: How much longer until she recovers?
6: This is hardly an exact science, said Lyodor. She might awaken any time. You should stay. When she awakens, she might need you.
5: Spekarin looked sternly at Hutt.
8: Stay with her. I'll return shortly with Deliani.
5: Leaving immediately, he descended the wall intently and strode to her chamber. He knocked loudly on the door, then entered. Scattered about were articles from her bags, the bags themselves, a nightgown, and leftover food, but no Deliani.
6: There, he thought emphatically, she can't be far. Her belongings are all here. She wouldn't have left without the important ones. And if for some reason she did, she would have straightened up the room before leaving. But where is she?
5: He departed, descended rapidly to the Raven's Tunnel, and entered. Three were there.
6: Manet,
5: he called, then looked carefully at each island. Manet was missing. He searched the tunnel quickly and found nothing.
6: She must have gone outside to explore by herself, he thought, apprehension rising. That would be so unlike her. The faithful Deliani is gone. She'll return soon.
5: Standing among the island, he realized how much this woman meant to him and the traveling party, and his sense of loss was profound.
6: What more can happen? We lose Jilin, one of the two with the knowledge. A distracted Tally falls. Hutt succumbs to the barwood tree. And now our heart and soul, my counterpart, Deliani.
5: Hutt entered the passageway.
6: I couldn't help it. I had to come and see about her. Did you find her?
5: No, and Manet's gone.
6: Believe it or not, I had a premonition about this while flying home with Runagar. As we waited for Tally to awaken, Deliani was missing. The Shillitoes must help us find her.
5: He's right, thought the old magician. It makes no sense just to wait for Deliani. Again we need help, just when it seemed we might be fine and the party reunited. We must see the queen.
6: We'll find Deliani, said Hutt.
5: Climbing the wall to the throne room, Spekarin pondered Hutt's surprising premonition. Arriving on the promontory, the magician asked to see Lenara regarding a serious emergency. The ancient woman emerged shortly, assisted by attendants, who helped her sit on the throne.
9: "What's wrong?" she asked.
7: Giuliani is missing, said Spekeren, a knot in his stomach. Will you help us find her?
6: Of course, said the Queen. We'll organize search parties immediately. How long has she been gone?
7: No one has seen her since last evening.
6: No matter.
7: In her raspy voice, she barked apparent commands in the local dialect. Some attendants departed, concern on their faces.
6: We'll find her. She can hardly be far.
7: Her raven's missing also. They must be together and could be anywhere the bird's wings would carry them. He knew little about his host's animal, Eilon, but was quite certain they couldn't travel as fast as a raven.
6: Hutt and I have bird Eilon and must be involved in the search.
7: Glaring, she aimed a shriveled finger at him.
6: You can be of no help in this matter. You have little knowledge of our cave and none of the surrounding environment. Even though your lad had an outing in the countryside, you'll remain here.
7: She pointed toward the Farrenon.
6: Attend your fallen lass. Await the results of the essence, but do not venture outside our cave.
7: She struggled to her feet, turned away, and disappeared with her attendants into the corridor behind the throne, Spekeren staring after her, alarmed at her harsh tone and demeanor. He considered a chilling prospect.
6: This ancient queen knows more about Deliani's startling disappearance than she chooses to reveal.

0: A historic occurrence was taking place at John Versteeg's hunting lodge. Two intelligent species who had occupied the same planet since prehistoric times, but for untold generations did not associate with each other, were again working together. As far as Ruggum and Jilin knew, it was the first time Kirans and humans had exchanged information for thousands of years. It was early evening by the time the old man finished treating Luana, and he had a suggestion for the Kirans. "Why don't you stay in the lodge? Actually, for as long as it takes for the bird to heal. The boys and I won't be here all the time. We'll be in and out." Knowing how vulnerable Luana would be in the wild if unable to fly, Ruggum didn't refuse. The old man showed them to a bedroom on the lower level and switched on the overhead light. He suggested they occupy one or both beds, but the Kirans declined. In their natural habitat, they preferred being above ground, but here they had more of an aversion to human furniture than the floor. The man brought two cardboard boxes and cut and fashioned them for the birds to rest in. Then he left. Christopher and Nathan sat down on the beds and talked for some time with their tiny visitors. During the discussion, Jilin asked a question that was embarrassing to the boys, especially Nathan. "Why did you fire a weapon at us?" The explanation proved most difficult, both for the boys to give and the Kirans to accept. But discussing it at length, they all agreed it was a tragic accident, unforeseen and unpremeditated. At first considering it a disastrous waste, Ruggum then realized it had ironically brought Kirans and humans together for the first time in eons. John Versteeg appeared in the doorway. "Ask our guests whether they want something to eat or drink." Christopher turned to Jilin. "Would you like anything?" "I'm not hungry," said Jilin, "but would like water." He glanced at Ruggum, who nodded in agreement.
1: "And some for the ravens," added the overseer.
0: Both Nathan and the old man departed, the man coming back with two saucers filled with water. He put them down in the cardboard boxes.
1: "There's plenty more where that came from."
0: He left again. At first, his remark puzzled Jilin, who wondered where this water did come from. Then he remembered the sink and faucet, water gushing mysteriously from it to fill Loana's basin. Old Alsanam, Ruggum's bird, drank voraciously, but Luana couldn't touch a drop. Nathan returned

0: and about Ilon and clans. Jilin, whom they could see, answered as best he could with help from Rugum. The Kirans asked about human culture, families, homes, hobbies, entertainment, and transportation. As the evening wore on, the Kirans became more at ease, presuming these giant beings meant them no further harm. John Versteeg reappeared in the doorway and listened for a while. "Time for bed, boys. Our guests, and especially the injured bird, need rest." Then he left. After delaying as long as they could, the boys finally went to their rooms. The Kirans settled on a throw rug near the wall farthest from the door and covered themselves with a small towel supplied by Christopher. The old man came back and asked whether they wanted the light on or off during the night. They were undecided and baffled by his explanation of electricity. But, in case they had to tend to Luana, they decided to leave it on. The man departed, leaving the door slightly open, and saying he left the sliding door to the upstairs deck partially open in case they wanted to go outside. "Right after Luana was shot," said Jilin, settling in, "you said it was with a human weapon. How did you know?"
1: "Some years ago," said Rugum, "I was part of an expedition lasting several weeks. Before leaving, we were given training about human customs, especially those that might prove harmful to us. In case a situation like today's should arise, we learned about their weaponry. I chose not to circumvent this building and recognize the weapon too late."
0: The night passed painfully for the injured raven and for Rugum, trying to sleep in this gigantic human shelter. He tossed and turned, feeling responsible for events of the previous day, and thought about the future, estimating they would be here for the bird's injuries to heal a minimum of 35 days. "But now," he thought, "she has a chance for recovery." Restlessly changing positions, he wondered whether Jilin was awake. Glancing at the glaring light bulb, he wished he could see his companion, and concluded the overhead light was one reason he couldn't sleep. But the night was passing without incident, and finally he slept. Early in the morning, Christopher stole to the Kirin's room. Holding his breath, he pushed the door open, hoping they were still there. A smile crossed his face, and he lingered, watching the sleeping Jilin. He was amazed at their presence and everything they had discussed the evening before. Again, he resolved to help them in any way he could. He crept back to his room and got into his warm bed, thrilled that Kirans existed and two of them were actually here. The morning was sunny, and the Kirans and boys conversed on the deck overlooking the lake. Jilin did most of the talking for the Kirans, old Rugum still ill at ease around the humans. The injured raven was encouraged to move about and given access to any place she could walk or climb in the lodge. Most of the time she stayed with her masters, absorbing the sun's warmth. Christopher turned to Jilin. "Would you like to eat something?" "I am hungry today," said the Kirin. "What sort of things do you like?" asked Nathan. "Berries, acorns, seeds, roots," said Jilin. "Do you like green things?" asked Christopher. "Some," said Jilin. He glanced at Rugum, standing beside Alsanam, a hand on the bird's shoulder. The overseer shook his head, then climbed aboard the Ilon.
1: "We'll find our own," he said. "Would you like to come?"
0: "I'll stay with Luana," said Jilin.
1: "I'll bring some back for you," said the elder.
0: Concerned about how Luana might obtain food, he and Alsanam lifted off and flew into the woods. Christopher had an idea. He got up from his chair and went to the refrigerator. Part of yesterday's lunch was a pea and cheddar cheese salad. Pulling out a box containing the leftover portion, he took out a pea, then found a pop bottle cap, placed the pea on it, and carried it onto the deck. Putting it down next to Jilin, he asked whether he'd like to try it. The Kirin sniffed it. "It has a strange odor, a sweet one. I'll wait until Rugum gets back." "Oh, I know what it is," said Christopher. He took the bottle cap, went to the kitchen sink, and washed

0: any residual mayonnaise dressing off the pea and the cap. Placing them again beside Jilin, he said, "Try it now." The Kieran lad picked up the pea and sniffed it again. Taking a bite, he looked up at Christopher. "Good," he said, "and I'm hungry." Christopher prepared several more peas in the same fashion, Jilin eating them all. Christopher brought him a thimble of water, and he drank it, and thanked the human for his hospitality. When Ruggum returned, he was surprised Jilin turned down the food he'd brought back. "I'm full from what Chris gave me," said the lad. "It was delicious." For the most part, John Versteeg remained aloof, as he had the evening before, not nearly as comfortable as the boys with these tiny beings. But intermittently he stood in the doorway, listening. "To get strong again," he said on one occasion, "the injured raven will need food and water, too." He knew that ravens in the wild eat almost anything. "Would you like me to bring it something?" Jilin glanced at Ruggum, who nodded. "Yes," said the lad. The old man went to the kitchen, returned with a saucer of fresh water and a plate of ground beef mixed with raw eggs, and set them down on the floor beside Luana, Ruggum gazing down at the meat.
1: "What is it?"
0: The old man explained, and Ruggum nodded again. This time Luana drank eagerly, then turned her attention to the hamburger, which she relished. Alsanam stalked over to have a better look, and was about to partake himself when Ruggum let him know it was for Luana. Dutifully backing away, the old raven then looked on with envy. Observing the old human, Ruggum became increasingly interested in communicating with him, deeply appreciating how kind he was being with Luana, and thinking perhaps he and the man had much in common. That afternoon, sitting alone beside Luana, Jilin was struck with a sudden and unmistakable feeling. 2 days earlier, he had sensed that something dreadful happened to Tali. Now, having no idea where she was or what she was doing, he knew something was changing. Not knowing whether it was good or bad, he could only hope it was good. Feeling helpless and sad, he took out her thin, shiny disc and held it in his hand, remembering her vibrant green eyes, how they crinkled at the corners when she laughed, and her hair, golden in sunlight. "I wish Ruggum and I could be on our way," he thought, "but we await Luana's recovery, and it will be long. I wonder whether I'll ever see Tali again. Because of what lies ahead for us both, and because we've been apart so long, there's a good chance I won't, unless we both make it home." He gazed at the disc's image of Tali's great-grandmother, then turned it over and perused the words, recalling what Tali had said. Her great-grandfather was a notable explorer who carried the piece with him and eventually settled down with her great-grandmother. "Now I am the traveler carrying the disc," thought Jilin. "I only hope the outcome is as good for Tali and me." Fingering the disc's worn lettering, he knew Tali and her predecessors had rubbed it for good fortune. Rubbing it now, he hoped for luck, for Tali, himself, and all the explorers on the quest, wherever they might be. The following day, Mr. Versteeg announced that he and his grandsons would leave that afternoon for the city. "The boys have school to attend, but we'll be back in 5 days." A plentiful supply of water was left for the visitors, and the sliding door to the deck was again left far enough open for them to go outside. The humans said goodbye, locked the other doors, and departed. Alone, the Kirins felt an unexpected void. Leaving Luana by herself for short periods of time, they shared Alsanam's back and explored nearby terrain. The remainder of the day and night went by without incident. They spent the next 4 days at the lodge. On the fifth, as promised, the humans returned. Happy to see them, the Kirins greeted them warmly. Going immediately to Luana, the old man examined her dressings and their supporting structures. Nothing was wrong, but he suggested changing the gauze pads because of minor drainage from the wounds. Ruggum concurred, and they went downstairs to the shop room where they worked together replacing the dressings. This time, Ruggam, invisible to the human, didn't rely on Jilin for translation, conferring with the old gentleman directly, each adapting his English so the other would understand. John Versteeg had required a few days to come to grips with the fact that these miniature creatures existed. He had, of course, not mentioned them to anyone. Now, on his return, he was willing, even eager, to associate with them. For the next 2 days, before the humans again departed, Ruggam and the old man spent most of their time together, Ruggam's English improving. Discussing good things and bad about Kirin's, humans, and the world, the wisdom of these elders of different yet coexisting races passed freely between them. Jilin, Nathan, and Christopher were involved in a similar but less philosophical exchange, and time passed swiftly for everyone. Assuming Luana's injuries would heal, they knew their time together was limited. The humans returned to the city to carry on their regular lives, and the Kirins could do nothing but wait, frustrated but grateful they had shelter for Luana and themselves. On the third day after the humans' departure, John Versteeg returned alone. The Kirins asked about the boys, and he said they were in school. Mildly embarrassed, he stated he had come to visit his guests to make certain they were all right, not acknowledging that he had become increasingly captivated by everything about them, their magic, their knowledge of nature, and the relationship between Eilon and Master. In truth, he couldn't stay away. He wouldn't remain overnight for fear of drawing suspicion from his family. The Kirin's presence, he assured them, was a secret shared only by him and his grandsons. Over the 12 days the Kirins had been there, Ruggam Chamter had grown fond of Mr. Versteeg. Moved he had come by himself to visit them, Ruggam realized the old man was doing all he could to help. The two elders retired to the workshop to check Luana's progress, Jilin going with them. The Kirins climbed the leg of the workbench, then watched the old man inspecting the raven. Everything seemed satisfactory. Ruggam announced that the tape binding the wing to the body could be eliminated, allowing her to begin moving the wing, and John Versteeg removed it. "I can see Jilin, of course," he said, finishing his work, glancing at the lad. "In fact, I saw him on Luana when she was falling after Nathan shot her. Did you know that? These old eyes are sharp. But Ruggam, my friend, it's too bad I'll never see you. How do Kirins look when they get older? Grayer, balder, and plumper, like humans?" Ruggam had a strange urge, a strong one, one he knew other Kirins had experienced, but hadn't dreamed he would himself. Uncertain what to do or how to do it, his faith and trust in this human made him wish to try. "I'll try to show you." Standing on the surface where they had nursed Luana, he made an effort to become visible. After several false starts and inconstant results, he gradually, but only for a few moments, overcame the ancient spell of Noan. Surprised and pleased, the old man stared as the air shimmered and flickered, then coming into full view was the Kirin. "So you're Ruggam Chamter. I've wanted to meet you, or see you, for quite a while. You have a gray beard, and your feet are the same as Jilin's. What do you have in your belt, an axe?" "Well," he said, the small figure fading into nothingness, "I'm glad to have seen you, even for such a short time." Moved by his companion's act, Jilin knew why he did it, and how radically his attitude toward this human had changed. "Being from different clans," he thought, "at home I didn't know him very well, but he has a side no one ever sees. What would Spekeren think of what he did? And Deliani?" Spekeren for once would be speechless, and Deliani astonished. Then picturing Tally, he beamed. "She'd probably laugh." It was a happening, of course, neither Ruggam nor John Versteeg would forget. Later, when Ruggam told how it felt to want to be seen and to be seen by a human, the sensations were impossible to describe. So long have the races been separated, so dependent are Kirins on Noan, and so distrustful are they of humans, that intentional encounters between the species are exceedingly rare. An occasional Kirin has shed the cloak of invisibility. Ruggum and Jilin discussed that after their surprise encounter with the small human girl by the pond, when she saw Jilin and said, "Hello." Ruggum had asked Jilin whether he sensed any pleasure being near the human, the lad vehemently denying it. Ruggum had never understood why a Kirin would choose to become visible, considering it a betrayal of the Kirin race. But now he knew how profound a desire it was, a primal urge, one he didn't know was there, welling up deep inside, its origins in the ancient bond between the races. And something else happened at the moment he was visible. He had more hope the races might be reunited than any Kirin on Earth.

0: For the next 3 days, the Kirins were alone. Under Ruggum's watchful eye, Luana began moving her wing, gently at first, amplifying the motion day by day. She seemed to have little discomfort, and the Kirins rejoiced that her healing was on schedule. She was far from ready to fly, but an end to their waiting was in sight. During the fourth night after the old man's departure, the Kirins were sound asleep on the floor of their room, the ravens nearby. Jilin was dreaming of soaring on a strong and mended Luana when something invaded his fantasy. Someone was calling his name, but it wasn't Ruggum's voice. "What an unusual dream," he thought, and from Luana's back he looked down to see who was calling. Below was only darkness, no one in sight. But he thought he might be partly awake and tried to listen. His name came several times in a sweet, familiar voice. "Who's calling?" he asked, eyes still closed, not certain whether he was awake or asleep. When the answer came, he relaxed, satisfied he was still dreaming, happy this was part of his dream. "Jilin, it's me!" He recognized the voice. It was none other than Tally's.
1: Kirins, The Spell of Noan, written and narrated by James D. Priest.
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I'm Roy Weinberg, and this is the Monday, June 29th, 2026 edition of the Christian Science Monitor Weekly. This week, I'll start with the From the Editor's column, and then there are actually three cover stories. I'll read at least one. And after that, I'll read Our World, Reporters on the Job, The Explainer, The Home Forum, and the editorials. So getting right into it, the From the Editor's column is entitled A Moment to Reflect on America's Ideals. This is written by Krista Case Bryant, who is the editor, and you can email her at editor@csmonitor.com. And she writes, America is at a pivotal moment. It's not just because the nation is marking 250 years since the founders signed the Declaration of Independence in a Philadelphia hall. It's also a moment in which many are deeply concerned about the direction of the country, its ideals, and how to best bring those out today. Those concerns echo from the rugged mountains of the West to the marble halls of Congress, from the crisp boundary waters in Minnesota to the humid Gulf Coast of Texas. Monitor reporters have scribbled down such sentiments as they crisscrossed the country in recent years, covering everything from agriculture to immigration to election security and integrity. Those scribbles have served as a seismograph of sorts, tracing the inflection points and rising intensity of the national conversation. Yet we often hear in our travels as well as interviews with historians that America has faced tough moments before. The Civil War, the Depression, the 1960s with its social ferment, and strife over the Vietnam War. Writer Victoria Hoffman had such periods in mind as she searched for quotes about American ideals to highlight in this week's edition. A good thing to help us move forward is to look back at where we've been and where we can go, says Victoria, who chose quotes ranging from political philosopher Thomas Paine to former Secretary of State Condoleezza Rice. This is just reminding everybody that we're all here for the same purpose. As you flip through these pages, you might notice small American flags hidden throughout the magazine. Can you find all 18? Be sure to look for both a flag from America's founding and the flag we fly today. Check the Home Forum to see if you found them all. We hope this issue gives you a moment to pause and reflect on America's history and ideals, from letters between John and Abigail Adams to a portrait of rugged self-reliance in Kentucky, harking back to 1776 to a tailor's work, sewing reenactment costumes. In turn, we'd love to hear your reflections on this semi-quincentennial year. That was the From the Editor's column, this week written by Krista Case Bryant, who is the editor. And this week it was entitled, A Moment to Reflect on America's Ideals. Okay, our first cover story is entitled, This River Stirs Something in Us. It's telling a new tale now. The muddy Mississippi meticulously managed to ensure the flow of a nation's commerce still captures the American imagination. This is written by Harry Bruinius, who's a staff writer. And there's a little quote here. The Mississippi is well worth reading about. It is not a commonplace river, but on the contrary, is in all ways remarkable. That's attributed to Mark Twain. From St. Louis, before the Mississippi River became Joan Stemler's life's work, it was the geography of a child's curiosity. She was raised on a farm in Columbia, Illinois, behind a levee, in a place where the Mississippi River was not so much scenery as a force of nature, a force that explained why earth needed to be piled against the water, why fields of grain needed protection, and why adults paid so much attention to rain, seepage, and a look of the sky. Her father farmed grain along the bottomlands near Columbia, and the broad floodplain of the Mississippi River spent millennia claiming and reclaiming as its own. When the river rose, the Army Corps of Engineers would come and push back the levees, and she would go with her father to watch.
I really didn't know what it meant until I got older, says Ms. Stemmler, now the chief water control for the Corps' St. Louis district, just miles from where she grew up. Today, few know the ebbs and flows of the Mississippi more than she does, from its headwaters near Lake Itasca in Minnesota to the great deltas of Louisiana. Water management, it's like in your blood. That's what you do. That's the way you know. Her way of knowing, however, moves beyond the great river's lore. To follow Route 66 west is to travel one of America's great remembered corridors of motion, the Mother Road, built for cars, migration, reinvention. But here in St. Louis, that highway meets a river that is much more central to the American story. Crossing the Mississippi still feels like an event. Travelers who have done it 100 times will tell you, the moment the bridge clears the banks and the river opens up below, something shifts. There is a reason the Gateway Arch stands on its western shore. There is a reason Mark Twain could never let it go. The Mississippi is not just a river. It is the highway before highways, the supply chain before anyone used that phrase. The Mississippi divided empires, helped decide a civil war, and nurtured a distinct culture of river towns and port cities. It fed the steamboat age, carried the Delta blues north, and gave American literature one of its central landscapes. Yet the river Americans see in their minds is not quite the river Ms. Stemmler manages. Her river is the nation's primary logistical corridor for exporting hundreds of millions of dollars of American goods to the rest of the world. Her team's job, essentially, keep it moving as efficiently as possible. Under a congressional mandate, the Corps must maintain a corridor to accommodate the unceasing tows of barges that bring American exports to the Gulf of Mexico. But in recent years, the Mississippi has been critically low again and again, forcing the Corps into a more constant effort to keep America's oldest freight corridor open. That effort, Ms. Stemmler says, has ushered in a new world in managing the Mississippi. The last few years, we've done everything in our power to keep enough water in the river. The stakes are enormous. Today, some 655 million tons of American products, including roughly 60% of American grain exports, move through the Mississippi system via long tows of barges every year. All said, the river generates over $500 billion for the United States economy, according to federal data, and supports more than 1.5 million jobs across the country. When the river is critically low, towboat operators, grain exporters, and a range of American industries need to know what she knows. Low water means they need to load lighter, and that costs millions. High water can make it dangerously difficult to navigate. When I call them, they know there's something up, Ms. Stemmler says from the water control room in the St. Louis office. During low water, it's a lot more work because we go to 24-hour ops and stuff to constantly monitor and make changes as needed. But this is the Mississippi. The waters of a continent, west from the Rockies and east from the Appalachians, pour into it, sometimes violently, sometimes placidly. So the work never ends. Since the 1930s, the Army Corps of Engineers has maintained what some call a staircase of water above St. Louis, a series of locks and dams that help hold the upper Mississippi deep enough for commercial navigation. The mandate is deceptively simple. In the St. Louis district, the Corps must maintain a navigation channel 300 feet wide and 9 feet deep along roughly 300 miles of the Mississippi, from Saverton, Missouri to Cairo, Illinois. When the water is too low, the Corps dredges. When a pool is too high or too low, operators adjust gates. When drought tightens the channel, water managers, dredge crews, and lock operators must communicate with towboat companies and shippers nearly every moment. In an average year, the St. Louis district might dredge 3 million to 4 million cubic yards of river bottom.
During the 2022 to 2023 drought, it moved about 9 million cubic yards from 70 locations, a record-setting effort to keep the channel open. For Andy Schimpf, chief of operations for the Corps' St. Louis district, the stakes are measured in both water depth and freight economics. A standard tow on the upper Mississippi, he says, is a line boat pushing 15 barges, typically about 1,200 feet long. One tow can carry the equivalent of roughly 1,100 semi-trucks. When they know they're going to have enough water, they can load these barges. You're talking about 20 or 30% more commodity for the same crew, Mr. Schimpf says. That is one reason Jennifer Carpenter, president and CEO of American Waterways Operators, calls the Mississippi the Maritime Main Street of America. Ms. Carpenter grew up in St. Louis, but says she had to move to Washington to understand the industry that has been operating in the background of her childhood. Most Americans, she says, experience trucks, trains, and planes directly. Barges move beyond ordinary view. People don't have the kinds of everyday experiences with the marine mode of transportation as they do with, say, trucking or aviation, or even rail, she says. Nobody ever got tailgated by a barge. Yet the very system Ms. Carpenter defends is also the subject of deep criticism. Robert Criss, Professor Emeritus of Earth, Environmental, and Planetary Sciences at Washington University in St. Louis, has spent decades studying rivers and flood risk. He does not dispute the Mississippi's historic importance. But to Mr. Criss, the modern navigation system is less a marvel than a distortion, an old river economy kept alive by public engineering and public money. River transport is the most highly subsidized form of transport there is, he says. Barges pay a 29-cent per gallon fuel tax into the Inland Waterways Trust Fund for major capital improvements. But ordinary operations and maintenance of the navigation channel are federally funded. Mr. Criss's complaint is blunt. Railroads must own their right-of-way, maintain their tracks, and pay property taxes while barge companies move on a river the government has engineered for them. The toll is zero, he says. Zero. American taxpayers pay for it all. His critique is ecological as well as economic. The river, he argues, has been narrowed, dredged, and simplified for navigation. Islands and shallow water habitat have disappeared. What many Americans imagine as a wild river is in places something more controlled. You just got a channel, he says. It's like a canal. The Corps and the maritime industry see the system differently, as a fuel-efficient, economically essential corridor that keeps enormous volumes of freight off highways and supports thousands of American workers. And it's true. The Mississippi River that moves modern commerce is not simply a natural phenomenon or an iconic American waterway. It is managed. It is maintained. It is argued about. And it is worked every day. It is a quiet morning at the largest and last lock facility on the upper Mississippi. After the Melvin Price, the river flows south without another lock all the way to the Gulf of Mexico. During harvest season, long tows enter its 1,200-foot chamber, carrying grain towards New Orleans. Other barges move fertilizer, coal, petroleum, cement, and steel. But today, the Great Lock is being used for something much smaller. A single kayak is trying to get downstream. Mike Mage, the lockmaster, is on the phone with Matt Dunham, the shift chief in the control tower. Out on the wall, a lockkeeper is trying to guide the kayaker into position. That guy is just paddling in circles out there, Mr. Mage says. He needs to come in, because if something else calls, now we gotta hold him up. From the tower, Mr. Dunham opens the 250-ton chamber gate. The kayaker, small as a thumb from the dam wall, eases inside. The gate closes behind him. Then Mr. Dunham opens the valves, just as he would for a 1,200-foot tow, and 15 feet of Mississippi River begins to drain from the chamber by gravity alone. Later, Mr. Dunham laughs about the range of craft that pass through the lock.
We process everything you can imagine, including a single canoe, he says. We've seen homemade crafts. Last fall, there were two pirate ships, or depictions of Christopher Columbus's ships. A military veteran, Dunham has worked as a lock and dam operator for nearly 20 years. He started as a lock keeper working the walls. Now, as shift chief, he is part of the two-person crew that keeps Melvin Price operating. Nights, days, Christmas, there's always two of us here, he says. Mr. Mage has been lockmaster for about a year and a half. Before that, he spent about 6 years on a core service crew doing large-scale maintenance across the lock and dam system. As the kayaker drops slowly toward the lower river, Mr. Mage explains the tainter gates that help regulate the pool above the dam. Operators can adjust them by small increments, he says, sometimes after a call or text from water control. We can go as little as half a foot, he says. We just raise and lower these as we need to let out X amount of water. We'll get a phone call from water control, or they'll text us and say, we need to open 5 feet. A few weeks earlier, he says, the river was open river. All the gates lifted out of the water, holding nothing back. That's, of course, to keep everything from flooding up. You'd be surprised at how little a change on one of these gates can affect that pool. Mr. Mage grew up in Staunton, Illinois, a major stop on old Route 66. Now he works on an older corridor of American movement, one where national commerce depends on half-foot gate changes, midnight shifts, dredging forecasts, and people most Americans will never see. He says he feels lucky to be part of it. There's definitely a sense of pride that we get to be a part of this much bigger enterprise, Mr. Mage says. Just the part of the American economy that comes through here is pretty important. We are working for the country, literally. Our next cover story is entitled A Tale of Two Revolutionary Tailors. As celebrations for America's 250th gear up, reenactors seek out artisans with mastery of historic garments. This is written by Kendra Norden-Beto, who's a staff writer. From Randolph and Lexington, Massachusetts, it began with a button and a loophole to the past. Henry Cook was a college student searching for his next adventure. In 1975, and newly enlisted as a Minuteman reenactor, he learned to fire a musket and spent weekends helping to, quote-unquote, drive the occupying British out of Boston during bicentennial commemorations. These were the early days of the living history movement in the United States. Enthusiasts devoted their weekends to depicting the people and events that had established the nation. The bicentennial in 1976, celebrating 200 years of U.S. independence, offered an opportunity to revisit the valor of the nation's military history in the devastating wake of the Vietnam War and anti-war activism. President Gerald Ford kicked off celebrations at Boston's Old North Church on April 18, 1975. At the same time, social history, the study of the lives of ordinary people during extraordinary times, was a burgeoning field. As a result, the bicentennial spawned an army of self-taught reenactors, many too old or too young to have fought in Vietnam, who brought the earliest days of the nation off the pages of history books. Mr. Cook, then a budding scholar of social history with an eye for detail and a knack for needlework, embraced the challenge. Alongside a ragtag group of equally passionate friends, he pored over historical documents looking for clues to help them recreate Revolutionary-era clothing as authentically as possible. Then the commemorative battles ended. What next? Inspiration came in the form of a replica button, sold in a gift shop as a bicentennial souvenir, believed to have been worn by a Massachusetts regiment in 1776. To most, it was a trinket, but to Mr. Cook, it was the flint that ignited his passion. From the button, he recreated the regiment's coat. From the coat emerged a purpose, and from that purpose, a call to arms. In 1977, the 10th Regiment of Massachusetts marched again.
Now, a half century later, the unit that emerged from a souvenir button is still going strong. And as celebrations for America's 250th birthday build momentum across the country, a new generation of tailors and history enthusiasts is discovering the creative challenges of reenacting as a serious pursuit. The kind of person who becomes a reenactor that thrives under this demand for historical accuracy is someone who really loves history, says Chloe Chapin, a designer and scholar of early American men's fashion and author of the newly published book, Suitable, The Sartorial Revolution and the Fashioning of Modern Men. There's also a hands-on element, too. The goal is not just going into the archive, finding a letter that explains the thing, but also, how do I make that thing? A craft of the highest standards. Today, Mr. Cook is a full-time historian and tailor, drawing on skills he learned from his mother, a dressmaker. He is, in every sense, a man of many hats and shoes and boxes of buckskin breeches and meticulously crafted American Revolutionary War coats. They fill a small room hung with bicentennial curtains in his 1835 house in Randolph, Massachusetts, waiting for repair or their next deployment. He has used his talents to preserve, reconstruct, and authenticate historic clothing, such as an old suit found in the attic trunk on Long Island that turned out to be one worn by John Adams. We think of these figures as larger than life, as iconic, and yet in their lifetimes they were somebody's dad, they were somebody's grandpa, Mr. Cook says. They were ordinary human beings who were caught up in extraordinary circumstances. By his estimates, he works on 50 to 60 pieces a year, mostly men's clothing, and participates in a couple of historic events or talks a month. He also serves as the vice president of the Brigade of the American Revolution, an international living history organization with more than 1,000 members. We want to make sure that we are presenting history to the highest standards, says Mr. Cook. With every passing year, as historical mysteries are solved and documents and artifacts emerge from attics and museum archives, those representations become more accurate. The button that started it all? It turns out it was a replica of a souvenir button from the 1876 centennial and not historically accurate. For the 250th celebration, we are the benefactors of another 50 years of research, says Mr. Cook, who likes to reminisce with friends he has known since the bicentennial about their fledgling efforts in outfits that cost $25. Authenticity is the fuel that drives historical reenactors. For example, members of the Lexington Minutemen, a volunteer reenacting group, must appear historically accurate at a close distance. Their clothing must be cut and hand-sewn to fit proper 18th century styles. If there is any hint of another era than the one being portrayed, period inappropriate eyeglasses, a wristwatch, a cell phone, that person will not be allowed to participate. Reenactors have a different goal than someone who comes up with a Halloween costume at the last minute because they want to go to a party, says Dr. Chapin. Today, a typical historic men's costume consisting of a coat, vest, breeches, neckwear, and gaiters can cost a reenactor around $3,000. Thanks to the Internet, YouTube, and the History Channel, reenactors, along with spectators who come to watch, are much more sophisticated and informed. When we wanted to learn what uniforms looked like, we had to write letters to people. Now, with a few keystrokes, you can sum up all kinds of information in pictures and 3D images that rotate, says Mr. Cook. We have to make it here. A one-minute march from the Lexington Battle Green, where the opening shots of the American Revolution were fired April 19, 1775, toils a tailor who once outfitted the greatest New England patriot of all time, Tom Brady. Proven Parryar is the owner of Kraft Cleaners and Tailor, a long-standing business in Lexington that he and his wife purchased in 2017, where a photo of Mr. Parryar with the former NFL quarterback hangs behind the counter. At the back of the store, on a large cutting table, gold scissors rest next to a bolt of navy blue wool and a container of pewter buttons. A pair of white breeches is neatly folded on a bench. Nearby, a row of white wool vests hang on a rack.
Mr. Parriar is one of the official tailors for the Lexicon Minutemen. Next to the photo of Mr. Brady is a framed certificate stamped with a gold medallion honoring the tailor's work and the redesigned ceremonial dress uniforms for the entire reenacting company. It's very, very, very rare within the whole hobby that we allow a modern tailor to make our clothes because it's so different, says Steve Cole, who portrays the captain in the Lexicon Minutemen. Mr. Parriar never intended to become a historical tailor. He came to the United States in 2004 to pursue a career in fashion after graduating from college in Nepal. He took a job at Newberry Tailoring in Boston, where he dressed Mr. Brady. But after the pandemic, he moved his tailoring business to Lexicon. In Nepal, usually everything is custom-made, says Mr. Parriar, who was first taught to make clothing by his mother, also a tailor. Through his work in Boston, he learned how to work on period clothing for theater productions. In Lexicon, he met local Lexicon Minutemen reenactors who brought in their uniforms for cleaning and alterations during the gamut of annual parades on Patriots Day, Memorial Day, and Veterans Day. They would only wear their costume once a year, and bodies would change, and the uniforms would need tailoring, says Mr. Parriar. Mr. Parriar says he enjoys history, and the reenactment parades remind him of an annual military parade in Nepal held during the Hindu festival Dashain. In Nepal, we never had a revolution. We are a self-dependent country, says Mr. Parriar, who became a U.S. citizen in 2019. When he hears the American national anthem, it really touches my heart, he says. He started outfitting the entire company with new uniforms for the 250th celebrations a year ago, replacing aging outfits and borrowed items with pieces made especially for each reenactor. When they fit it more, they look smart and more powerful, he says, and they feel like that. At the 250th festivities, or as the 250th festivities get underway, the Lexicon Minutemen make appearances at a variety of activities, including the ceremonial first pitch at a Red Sox game at Fenway Park, wearing their new 18th century period clothing made by Mr. Parriar. That makes me really proud, he says. Each uniform takes 3 to 4 days to create. The jacket takes almost 2 days, just working nonstop, he says. Using historic techniques to sew on buttons in just the right way can be a slow process. He's already made 28 uniforms, but he's not even close to being done. The 250th has attracted a new generation of young reenactors, and the company has swelled to 81 people, including women. He won't have all the uniforms completed for this year's celebration, but he now feels he is officially part of the fabric of Lexicon. You can buy modern clothes anywhere, made in countries where labor is cheap, he says. But this one, this uniform, we have to make it here. You are listening to the Christian Science Monitor Weekly with Roy Weinberg on Sun Sounds of Arizona. And now for Our World in the Christian Science Monitor Weekly. This is a global news roundup compiled by Monitor staff. And the first one, NASA's Artemis III crew announced. The next mission in NASA's effort to return humans to the moon by 2030 has a crew. Randy Bresnik will lead the mission. European Space Agency astronaut Luca Parmitano is the mission's pilot. Mission specialists Andre Douglas and Frank Rubio round out the crew. With a launch scheduled for 2027, Artemis III aims to test in low Earth orbit the Orion spacecraft's ability to dock with lunar landing craft. The crew is experienced, logging more than 700 days in space between them. Mr. Bresnik has been an astronaut since 2004. Mr. Parmitano has completed 2 spacewalks. And that was written by Henry Gass. Our next one, demographics could strain China's colleges. Millions of Chinese students sat for college entrance exams in June as demographic shifts promised to challenge the country's university system in coming years. China's college-age population is expected to peak at about 91 million in 2034, but then plummet by 30% between 2035 and 2040, according to Caixin Global.
Though a college degree is no longer seen as an automatic ticket to a white-collar job in China, universities are already coping with intensifying competition for spots. After 2035, some colleges, particularly vocational ones, could close. That was written by Ann Scott Tyson. And our next one here, we are failing our children. Enough is enough. That's how Mark Miller, Canada's culture minister, introduced a bill in Parliament to create a new online safety standards to protect children. We need basic protection in place, he added. The legislation would ban social media for kids under age 16 unless tech companies can show that their platforms are safe. It would also create regulations around AI applications. If the bill becomes law, Canada could join a growing list of countries that are implementing digital protections for children. And that was written by Matthew Bell. And the last one here, Middle East conflict crimps plastic supply. Japan is running low on plastic gloves, bags, and other food service supplies to which hygiene-conscious consumers have grown accustomed. The Guardian reports, conflict in the Middle East has led to shortages of naphtha, a byproduct of crude oil and an essential ingredient for plastic, across East Asia. Some Japanese grocers are wrapping produce in newspaper, and many shops are asking customers to provide their own bags or bento boxes. Japan's annual plastic use exceeds 8 million metric tons, roughly one-third of it in the food sector. And that was written by Lindsay McGinnis. And there's a note here, have an idea for Our World? Please email ourworld@csps.com if there is an important global story that the media missed, a trend that is driving the news where you live, or a story that uplifts. The Monitor will publish reader picks from time to time. And now for Reporters on the Job in the Christian Science Monitor Weekly. This is a map of the world with points indicated on it and a paragraph or two about each one. The first one is from Boston. It's entitled, Face-to-Face Interviews Are Journalism Gold. This is written by Laurent Belsey. You pick up the nuances of a shrug or a glance, the nonverbal cues you miss on the phone or even on Zoom. Such interactions are increasingly rare. One venue where it still exists is the trade show, like the Robotics Summit and Expo I attended in Boston in late May. Experts talk about their industry. More importantly, they stick around afterwards to meet the crowd. After each session, I stood in line for 90 seconds of face-to-face time. I got a lot. Quotes for my story on humanoid robots, grist for future articles, and new contacts who, when they remember our time in person, may return my phone calls in the future. The next one is from Coldwater, Kansas. And it's entitled Patience on the Great Plains. This is written by Sarah Matusek. That's what I found in Kansas in June, waiting to interview a man still in jail. I was there to speak with Joe Ceballos, a former small-town mayor who admitted to voting in past elections despite not being a U.S. citizen. When he bonded out, I waited 5 days, and I recalled how free time in a new town is a gift. I got documents at the courthouse I couldn't find online, snapped a photo of his portrait at his old high school, watched his teenage grandson feed the cows. When I finally spoke with the man, my questions had improved, informed by a dozen interviews with family and friends. The next one is from Cambridge, Massachusetts. It's written by Melanie Stetson Freeman. Every time I have an outdoor photo shoot, I think about the weather. Will it rain? Will it be too sunny? If I'm photographing in the middle of the day with the sun overhead, it casts deep shadows on faces. But if it's early or late in the day, the sun is my ally, giving me beautiful directional light. I usually don't get to decide the time of day I'm working. During a recent photo shoot of an outdoor all-day dance festival, I was rewarded with an overcast sky. The clouds create a big soft box, the kind of light studio photographers create artificially with strobes covered in fabric to diffuse light. This time, nature provided the best lighting design. And the last one here is from Kingston upon Hull
England, and it's written by Sarah Miller Lana, who's an international editor, and it's about Mark Sappenfield. To understand the evolution of Brits' attitudes on Brexit, Mark Sappenfield traveled to the same city I went to a decade ago as the Monitor's European correspondent. When journalists tell a story about a place like Hull, we look for characters who have a unique understanding of it. I seek out artists and writers, Mark, historians. That's how Mark met the poet Russ Litton from a piece I wrote in 2017. He talked about the influence of the English poet Philip Larkin on the town's psyche. So Mark picked up some of Larkin's poetry, and this kind of reporting doesn't make it into our pages, but history, poetry, it informs your understanding, says Mark. All the stuff that doesn't get into the story really changes the tone and tenor, and even what we choose to emphasize. And now for the explainer in the Christian Science Monitor Weekly. There's an article here entitled, They Can Walk, They Can Talk. How soon will human-like robots be working beside us? Humanoid machines powered by AI are expected to play a big role in the future of automation. This is written by Laurent Belzy, who is a staff writer. From Boston, humanoid robots walk like people, carry things like people, even dance with moves that look human. But can they grow up to do real work on an industrial scale? That's a question the robotics industry is struggling with as it looks to build a blue-collar workforce for the 21st century. Industry optimists point to a surge of interest from the industry faced with a potential labor shortage. Pessimists tick off the numerous challenges facing the makers of general-purpose humanoids, while more specific robot arms, hands, and delivery platforms are already doing more specialized, limited tasks in factories and distribution centers around the world. The optimism and the skepticism were on display in late May at the Boston Robotics Summit, where a handful of human-like machines powered by artificial intelligence vied for attention with the many specialized robots on display at vendors' booths. Humanoid robots can be deployed, play a role, and work at the level of reliability that they're doing useful work. Press Velagapundi, Chief Technical Officer at Agility Robotics, told conferees here at the summit. Its digit humanoid has been tested in commercial facilities at various companies, including Amazon, an investor in Agility. Now we're expanding that out, he added. In December, Agility signed an agreement with Mercado Libre, a commerce and fintech company, to use Digit at its fulfillment center in San Antonio. In February, Toyota Canada signed to pilot the humanoid at its assembly operations, with plans to deploy it if the pilot succeeds. What follows is a question and answer piece. Question: What's the positive outlook for humanoids? Answer: One of the advantages of humanoids is that they are general purpose, able to move around an existing facility and do various jobs, as opposed to more traditional moving robots, which have more limited capabilities and often require a factory to be reconfigured. This flexibility could allow companies to move automation beyond very big assembly lines. Except on the very few applications that have very large and stable scale, the norm is that almost all jobs are one of a kind, said Alberto Rodriguez, Director of Robot Behavior for Boston Dynamics' new humanoid, Atlas. What's driving our roadmap is building the technology that is necessary to solve that general-purpose case. The potential for humanoids is huge. Morgan Stanley forecast last year that the market could reach $5 trillion by 2050, with nearly 1 billion such robots in operation. Venture capital funding is flooding into startups around the world building lifelike machines and the components to make them work. Question: What's the pessimistic view? Answer: Even optimists concede that many technical challenges remain. Walking robots need loads of sensors because cameras alone might not see a tripping hazard ahead. They need powerful computers to allow them to move and work in an unstructured environment. The electric power needs are so great that it's hard for humanoids
to work long periods at a time. Safety, the

contrast, Rodney Brooks, one of the world's premier robot scientists, predicted that robot dexterity would still prove pathetic compared to human hands beyond 2036. Thus, he predicted the success of humanoid robots of the future will be more limited in what they can do than what's being hyped today. And the final question, what is the industry predicting? And the final answer, so far the industry is banking on traditional robots. The $54 billion global industrial robotics market will double over the next 5 years, forecasts Mordor Intelligence. Humanoids represent only about $2 billion to $3 billion of that at present, Barclays Investment Bank calculates. That could surge to $200 billion or more, it adds, but that's over a 10-year time frame that is hard to predict. There are some markets for humanoids that make a lot of sense. David Galati, Chief Technology Officer at Titan Robotics, told the conferees here. But we are in a place where custom-built, purpose-built robots make more sense. And now for the home forum in the Christian Science Monitor Weekly. The path to independency, an intimate portrait. And they don't say who wrote this. Maybe somebody did. Anyway, John Adams and his wife, Abigail Smith Adams, exchanged over 1,100 letters between 1762 and 1801. These two letters from 1776 reflect the waiting, the war's impact on the domestic scene around Boston, the strong desire by women to be included in the new laws of liberty, and the optimism once the Declaration of Independence had been signed. The letters are courtesy of the Adams Editorial Papers Project at the Massachusetts Historical Society. Okay, somebody wrote that, but I know who wrote the next two things. Here we are. The first one is excerpt. Abigail Adams to John Adams, from Braintree, Massachusetts, March 31st, 1776. I have sometimes been ready to think that the passion for liberty cannot be equally strong in the breasts of those who have not been accustomed to deprive their fellow creatures of theirs. Of this I am certain, that it is not founded upon that generous and Christian principle of doing to others that as we would that others should do unto us. I feel very differently at the approach of spring to what I did a month ago. We knew not then whether we could plant or sow with safety, whether when we had toiled, there's some words here that are strange, T-O-I-L-D, we could reap the fruits of our own industry, whether we could rest in our own cottages, or whether we should not be driven from the sea coasts to seek shelter in the wilderness. But now we feel as if we might sit under our own vine and eat the good of the land. I long to hear that you have declared an independency, and by the way of the new code of laws, which I suppose it will be necessary for you to make, I desire you would remember the ladies, and be more generous and favorable to them than your ancestors. Do not put such unlimited power into the hands of the husbands. Remember, all men would be tyrants if they could, if particular care and attention is not paid to the ladies, we are determined to foment a rebellion, and will not hold ourselves bound by any laws in which we have no voice or representation. That your sex are naturally tyrannical is a truth so thoroughly established as to admit of no dispute, but such of you as wish to be happy willingly give up the harsh title of master for a more tender and endearing one of friend. All right. This next one here is an excerpt from John Adams to Abigail Adams from Philadelphia, July 3, 1776. Had a declaration of independency been made 7 months ago, it would have been attended with many great and glorious effects. We might before this hour have formed alliances with foreign states. But on the other hand, the delay of this declaration to this time has many great advantages attending it. The hopes of reconciliation, which were fondly entertained by multitudes of honest and well-meaning, though weak and mistaken people, have been gradually and at last totally extinguished. Time has been given for the whole people maturely to consider the great question of independence and to ripen their judgments, dissipate their fears, and allure their hopes by discussing it

0: newspapers and pamphlets, by debating it in assemblies, conventions, committees of safety and inspection, in town and county meetings, as well as in private conversations, so that the whole people in every colony of the 13 have now adopted it as their own act. This will cement the union and avoid those heats and perhaps convulsions which might have been occasioned by such a declaration 6 months ago. But the day is past. The second day of July 1776 will be the most memorable epocha, that's E-P-O-C-H-A, in the history of America. I am apt to believe that it will be celebrated by succeeding generations as the great anniversary festival. It ought to be commemorated as the day of deliverance by solemn acts of devotion to God Almighty. It ought to be solemnized with pomp and parade, with shoes, games, sports, guns, bells, bonfires, and illuminations from one end of this continent to the other, from this time forward forevermore. You will think me transported with enthusiasm, but I am not. I am well aware of the toil and blood and treasure that it will cost us to maintain this declaration and to support and defend these states. Yet through all the gloom, I can see the rays of ravishing light and glory. I can see that the end is more than worth all the means, and that posterity will triumph in the day's transaction, even although we should rue it, which I trust in God we shall not. And now we are at the editorials in the Christian Science Monitor Weekly. Here is the first one. In Syria, hope continues to bloom. Amid adjacent conflicts in the Gulf and between Israel and Lebanon, Syria, as the Monitor reported recently, is an island of calm in the stormy Middle East, and of buoyant hope. That is a credit to Syrians' resilience and faith in progress as they confront economic and political challenges in the aftermath of years of repression and civil war. Some credit is also due their former insurgent-turned-president, Ahmed al-Sharia, who has sought to shore up stability and restore basic services through civic conciliation and political pragmatism. For the international community, the current situation validates the hope and confidence placed in the government that ousted a brutal dictatorship in 2024. Gulf Arab states have offered aid and investment. The United States and Europe have reopened embassies and lifted sanctions. Al-Sharia has gone through a massive personal transformation that may presage political transformation. According to regional analyst Assad Sam Hanna, he has adopted a conciliatory approach to various communities and sent a clear message to the international community that Syria will be governed by a president rather than by the military or religious councils. Mr. Hanna wrote in an Atlantic Council report in March. But there is still much to do to bridge ethnic, religious, and regional differences. In January, the government restored full citizenship rights and language recognition to its sizable Kurdish minority, and it is reintegrating their militia fighters into the national security forces. Freedom of expression has also expanded. The squeeze on oil shipments through the Strait of Hormuz has offered an unexpected opportunity. Since March, both Iraq and the United Arab Emirates have begun using Syria's roadways to truck their oil to its Mediterranean ports. This brings in much-needed income through fees. But in addition to economic growth, Syrians also hunger for individual freedoms and democratic governance. Initial steps towards transitional justice are being taken. The next major steps are for Mr. al-Sharia and his colleagues to deliver on a promised new constitution and national elections. These will likely require a combination of continued pressure and support from Syrians as well as from their international allies and friends. Our next editorial is entitled, Europe Shakes Off Innovation Gloom. The handful of U.S. firms that dominate global tech has almost universal name recognition, and it's widely known that they rely on semiconductors manufactured in East Asia, mainly Taiwan. But few people realize that the world's only maker of the complex machines used by the Asian firms which fabricate the chips that power American tech advances is in Europe, and in parentheses, the Netherlands. Not knowing this little factoid is about more than industry trivia. It points to long-standing and not entirely merited views of the continent as an economic has-been, held back by red tape, capital constraints, and innovation inertia. In fact, the European Union is making quiet progress in undoing both limiting perceptions and policies, even as global markets are more focused on trillion-dollar Wall Street listings in the United States. Europe is no musty backwater, the Economist stated in April. It has the talent, resources, and incentive to lead. It should start to think and act like it. And it is, especially after growing differences with its longtime ally, the United States, over trade and defense issues. Prioritizing stability and social needs. In April, the EU updated its regulations to allow large-scale mergers. In June, French mobile carrier SFR moved forward on a $23.5 billion sale to a consortium. A satellite joint venture and a banking merger are in the works. The EU is also harmonizing regulations so European firms can operate under consistent rules anywhere on the continent. Enough gloom, venture capitalist Sharinga Chandralake wrote in the London Times recently. At close to $7 trillion, he noted, Europe's tech sector amounts for 15% of its gross domestic product. Coordinating among 27 countries while upholding citizens' priorities on the environment and social welfare means the EU doesn't exactly move fast and break things, as in Silicon Valley. But its caution might be an asset that is underrated. Patient capital, deep technical expertise, and regulatory rigor are European strengths, according to Arturo Briss, a finance professor and competitiveness expert. Europe's innovation model prioritizes long-term stability and is particularly strong in areas where technology intersects with social need, such as pharmaceuticals and renewable energy, he wrote in Observer, an online platform. As the continent slowly charts its own path towards both unity and innovation, other countries and competitors might learn a thing or two from Europe's approach. And our next editorial is entitled, Child's Play is More Than Just That. As schools across the United States let out for summer break, more parents and policymakers are trying to make sure kids can get out there and just be kids, step away from screens, play outdoors, or bike to a friend's house. And they say kids should be able to do all this without a parent hovering, or that parent being held liable for not doing so. In May, the U.S. House introduced a bipartisan bill to promote childhood independence and protect parents who allow their children to play outside unsupervised. This year, Indiana became the 13th state to pass a measure shielding parents from child neglect allegations for certain unsupervised activities. Last year, Florida, Georgia, and Missouri passed similar laws. However, it's taken nearly two decades for the concept of free-range childhood to impel such adjustments in child protection laws. In 2008, when New York City mother Lenore Eskenazi wrote online about letting her 9-year-old make his way home by subway and bus, she caught flack as America's worst mom for allegedly exposing him to potential danger. Overprotectiveness is a danger in and of itself, Ms. Eskenazi wrote. A child who thinks he can't do anything on his own eventually can't. She has since co-founded and heads Let Grow, a nonprofit promoting reasonable childhood independence as a natural and essential part of growing up. Limits on outdoor freedoms, Let Grow says, can drive children online for entertainment, which brings its own hazards. Childhood abduction is extremely rare in the U.S., but 45% of parents describe themselves as overprotective. A 2025 poll of 8 to 12-year-olds found that 62% had not walked or biked to a store, park, or school without an adult. Yet 61% of them wanted to play with friends in person without adults present. There's a country where kids get to do just that, Denmark, which gave the world those bright little Lego bricks The name is a contraction of the Danish phrase "leg godt," or play well. Danes encourage play that's unstructured, often unsupervised, and sometimes risky. Danes also consistently rank near the top in global measure of happiness, child well-being, and social trust. Alongside the occasional bump or scrape from free-form play, children also learn about compromise, fairness, and taking turns, skills that are useful in the adult world. Danish parents see their children as innately competent, meaning they trust their ability to navigate risks and challenges, according to psychology professor Marie Helwig Larsen of Dickinson College in Carlisle, Pennsylvania. The general approach, she wrote in the conversation in May, is to create environments for these natural competencies to flourish, to encourage cooperation instead of using control. When parents let go of overprotectiveness and over-supervision, children's play can let them grow into courageous, capable adults. And briefly, we got some statistics from the Numbers in the News column. 860,754. That's the number of fireworks that will be ignited in the 250th anniversary celebration on July 4th in Washington. The 40-minute show, which will feature red, white, and blue fireworks, is predicted to break world records for the largest fireworks display. And one more, 30,000 tons. That's the amount of explosives ignited each year in the United States to celebrate Independence Day. Missouri launches the most, with enough for each Missourian to set off 7 fireworks. Well, by looking at the old clock on the wall, I can see that we are at the conclusion of this week's Christian Science Monitor weekly program. This is your Sun Sounds of Arizona volunteer broadcaster, Roy Weinberg. Thank you for joining me this week, and stay tuned to Sun Sounds of Arizona.
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0: The Onion is a parody of news and commentary and contains material that some people may find offensive, so listener discretion is advised.
1: 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It is specifically designed for and directed to people with visual, physical, learning, language, or other disabilities and conditions that prevent them from reading printed materials.
2: It's time for The Onion, with humorous and satirical articles for adults on news, politics, entertainment, sports, and more. 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
3: 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Study: majority of middle-aged men lack support network they'll need to handle Neil Young's death. There's a photo of a very grizzled Neil Young on stage. Published June 15, 2026, New York. Warning that millions of men aged 35 and older would be left utterly adrift following the traumatic loss, researchers at Columbia University published a study Monday that revealed the majority of middle-aged men in the United States lacked the support network they would need to handle singer-songwriter Neil Young's death. Quote, "It's deeply concerning that the average 45-year-old male does not have a single friend or relative willing to text their favorite track from Harvest Moon with the caption, 'Goat,' typed underneath," said lead researcher Shannon Baffley, noting that in the absence of Godfather of Grunge, large swaths of American men would simply spiral into depression while listening to Heart of Gold on loop alone in their apartments. Quote, "No other living artist can replicate Young's raw, soulful vocals or match his mastery of both electric and acoustic sounds, and when he's gone, men will find themselves searching for someone, anyone, to share in their grief. Unfortunately, less than 15% maintain the connections they made during the 1999 solo acoustic tour, and even fewer will seek out a therapist when they need to discuss Young's collaboration with Crazy Horse. It's a sad reality, but without intervention, these poor souls will suffer in silence." At press time, the researchers published a follow-up study showing that suicide hotlines were woefully unprepared for the volume of calls they would receive when Bob Dylan passed. Study: more Americans foregoing college in favor of letting the carnival sort them out. There's a photo of a man in front of a wall of balloons. Published June 16, 2026, Columbia, Missouri. Surveying a wide cross-section of Americans aged 18 to 24, a new study published Tuesday by researchers at the University of Missouri found that more Americans were foregoing college in favor of letting the carnival sort them out. Quote, "In a dire job market like this, it doesn't make sense to spend tens of thousands of dollars on a degree, not when I can get experience right now running the zipper out on the midway," said recent high school graduate Michael Todd, who described his plan to visit backwater towns and learn practical lessons from a traveling band of misfits and ex-cons as they operate amusement rides across the country. Quote, "I could spend the next 4 years in college and start at the bottom of the career totem pole, or I could spend those 4 years acquiring real-life skills while presiding over the balloon and dart game. I've already learned so much about marks from One Tooth Mitch." Experts confirm that while artificial intelligence has begun to render many jobs obsolete, it will never replicate the human capacity to quickly break down and reassemble a tilt-a-whirl. Pride by the numbers. There's a photograph of a very densely packed gay pride parade. Published June 18, 2026. Millions of LGBTQ plus Americans and allies will march, cheer, and celebrate at pride events this weekend. The Onion looks at the key facts and figures behind pride. 120,000%. Increase in monthly nipple tassel sales from May to June. 16.3 miles per hour. Top speed of pride parade float when hunting. 294. Moms who are trying to be supportive but wish the music was less vulgar. $15. Cost of a so-called special pride margarita that tastes suspiciously like a regular margarita. 3. Homophobic slurs weaponized, reclaimed, weaponized, then reclaimed again. 7. X is spotted. $14.29. price of a Chick-fil-A combo meal that no one will know about if you stay in your car and eat it really fast. 3, pats on the back your dad gets for having a gay friend. Moving on to some local news. Daring Fusion Restaurant mixes Texan Mexican flavors. There's a photograph of some soft tacos with some chips and salsa. Published June 16, 2026, Amarillo, Texas. Expressing astonishment over the unorthodox combination of the two distinct cuisines, local customers described the remarkable culinary innovation they experienced Thursday at the grand opening of a daring new fusion restaurant that mixes Texan and Mexican flavors. Quote, "It sounds kind of gimmicky, but somehow the flavors work together," said local resident Harrison Peters, who was surprised by the sharp, herby flavors of northern Mexico and the beefy, cheesy decadence of southern Texas worked together on the same plate. Quote, "I'd never dream of dipping tortilla chips in queso. They have a burrito loaded with a wild mishmash of sour cream, beans, and guac, but it tastes incredible. This place is taking modern cuisine to unimaginable new heights." The customers went on to express shock after discovering tortillas made of flour instead of corn. Local obituary, Fran Stevens, published June 17, 2026. "It'll take a lot more than death of Fran Stevens 50 to trigger a recall of ground beef." Woman dives headfirst into thrilling adventure by blindly purchasing different apple variety. There's a woman holding up an apple looking pleased. Published June 17, 2026, Dallas. In a bold risk that strayed from her usual habits, local woman Emily Lentz reportedly dove headfirst into a thrilling adventure Wednesday by blindly purchasing a different apple variety. Quote, "What crazy times might this cosmic crisp have in store for me? I choose to accept its enigmatic offer with open arms," said Lentz, noting that it had been a year since she had tried trying a bite of dragon fruit at the farmer's market and her life was due for an unhinged journey. Quote, "Well-behaved women seldom make history, and I want to someday be able to gather my grandchildren around me and regale them with the story of how I bought some pink ladies without doing any research or sampling beforehand. Even though I have no idea if these apples would taste good in a pie or cobbler, I'm choosing to defy all instincts and just embrace the beautiful mystery they have in store." At press time, Lentz had reportedly woken up driving 95 miles an hour on the interstate in a stolen car after sampling a single Granny Smith. Accidental mention of guest house blows years of subterfuge to conceal family's wealth from friends. There's a photograph of a woman looking aghast while another woman speaks to her. Published June 18, 2026, St. Louis. Immediately ruining decades of graceful maneuvering to avoid discussion of the specific details of her upbringing, area woman Marissa Allen's accidental mention of her guest house Thursday reportedly blew years of subterfuge to conceal her family's wealth from friends. Quote, no, it's really more of a pool house, actually, said Allen, unsuccessfully attempting to walk back the momentary slip that completely burned years of precisely worded text messages, emails, and conversations about her family life. Quote, "We honestly just rent it out as an Airbnb most of the time, you know, for extra passive income. Plus, we converted most of the guest house into a stable for the horses. I promise I'm middle class just like you. Upper middle class at best." At press time, Allen was heard frantically attempting to rebuild her humble, down-to-earth image by clarifying that her family owned a very modest castle in the Swiss Alps. Now for a look at sports. MLB demands return of all foul balls. "They belong to us, and we want them back," league informs fans. There's a photograph of a man holding up a foul ball. Published June 15, 2026, New York. Condemning the unlawful possession of its property by generations of spectators, Major League Baseball issued a recall Monday of all foul balls that have ever been taken home from its ballparks. Quote, "These balls belong to Major League Baseball, and we want them back," said MLB Commissioner Rob Manfred, stressing that any fan who has ever kept a foul ball is legally and morally a thief. Quote, "Just because a baseball ends up in your hands doesn't mean it's yours. You wouldn't take a plate from a restaurant just because it was sitting in front of you, so why would you think you can walk out with one of our baseballs? We paid a lot of money for those. They're very nice balls. They have leather on them. We thought it was understood that you're supposed to give them to security on your way out of the ballpark, but apparently not." Manfred added that there would be a 30-day grace period for fans to return balls to designated collection bins at MLB stadiums before facing criminal charges. Shams Charania casually tells colleagues he really looking forward to breaking Michael Jordan's death. There's a photograph of Sham talking to a couple of people. Published June 16, 2026, Chicago. Anticipating the announcement would rank among the biggest scoops of his career, ESPN senior NBA insider Sham Sharania is said to have casually mentioned to his colleagues Tuesday that he was really looking forward to breaking the news of Michael Jordan's eventual death. Quote, when MJ dies, I'll be right there with a breaking news post on all the socials. It'll probably start trending immediately, Sharania told his reportedly silent co-workers in the ESPN break room, adding that he had been hard at work cultivating sources within various hospitals and hospices in the Jupiter, Florida area in order to ensure he had exclusive access to the six-time NBA Finals MVP's death certificate and autopsy photos. Quote, I'll probably keep it real classy and straightforward. Just an announcement of when and where he died, with a thing at the end that's like, men die, but legends live forever. Or maybe I can get just do it in there somehow. I don't know. I'm still workshopping it. Luckily, I have a few years to iron this out. At press time, sources confirmed Sharania had opened Canva to work on the custom graphic he was designing to accompany Jordan's death announcement, a stark black and white image reading simply 23. PGA Tour introduces goalies. There's a photograph of a goalie on a green. Published June 18, 2026, Pontevedra Beach, Florida. Calling the move a long overdue fix for one of the sport's most glaring flaws, PGA Tour officials announced plans Thursday to begin stationing goalies in front of every golf hole. Quote, for far too long, golfers have faced virtually no resistance when trying to put the ball in the cup, and fans have grown tired of watching players sink the ball on literally every hole, said PGA Tour Commissioner Jay Monahan, explaining that the addition of 6'5" netminders in full pads would finally force players to earn each birdie instead of simply knocking the ball towards an entirely unprotected hole. Quote, at some point we had to ask ourselves, how is this a real competition if the hole just sits there and lets everything in? There's no challenge. These guys have been getting away with tap-ins for decades. But now let's see them try that with a 240-pound goalie dropping into butterfly stance. At press time, several top golfers were reportedly practicing dekes after being informed the new goalies would not be fooled by players reading the break. On to the world of entertainment. Kane Parsons attaches Backrooms.mov to film school application. There's a photograph of director Kane Parsons. Published June 8, 2026, Petaluma, California. Nervously drumming his fingers as he reviewed the information one more time, local 20-year-old Kane Parsons reportedly attached the file backrooms.mov to his film school application Monday. Quote, all right, here goes nothing, said Parsons, who told reporters that he had so far applied to six undergraduate film school programs, including Drexel University, Rochester Institute of Technology, and Ithaca College, but that he would probably apply to three or four more to maximize his chances of getting accepted anywhere. Quote, going to film school has always been my dream. I don't have many extracurriculars on my resume, but I'm keeping my fingers crossed that this Backrooms project is good enough to pull it off. We'll see. CSUN's probably a bit of a reach, but I have a good feeling about San Francisco State. At least I have James Wan down as a reference. Parsons added that he was just hoping the director of Obsession wasn't applying for the same scholarship. Sam Levinson emerges from seven-year drug binge horrified at what he created. Oh my God, did I really make Sydney Sweeney do that? Asked incredulous director. There's a photograph of Sam with bags under his eyes. Published June 10, 2026, Beverly Hills, California. Staggering out into the blinding light of day, Euphoria showrunner Sam Levinson reportedly emerged from a seven-year drug binge Wednesday, horrified to learn what he had created. Quote, wait, I did what? Said a shaky, bleary-eyed Levinson as he looked through his phone in an attempt to piece together everything that had happened since 2019. A wash of shame appearing to set in as he realized he had written, directed, and produced an entire HBO series. Quote, shit, shit, shit. I figured I was messed up long enough to do something stupid like call my ex, but I'm seeing all these texts saying that I turned Sydney Sweeney into a sexy giant and had her attack a skyscraper with her breasts. What the fuck? I can't believe no one stopped me once I started writing the script. Do I not have any real friends? Oh man, I hope Zendaya isn't mad at me. At press time, sources confirmed that Levinson had checked himself into rehab after coming across something called The Idol on his IMDb page. Taylor Swift urges Travis Kelce to whittle down trampolines on registry to one. Couple not seeing eye to eye on number needed for married life together. There's a photograph of a very perturbed Taylor Swift in a sports store. The multi-platinum recording artist reluctantly agreed to visit a Kansas City area Dick's Sporting Goods. Published June 11, 2026, Leawood, Kansas. Remarking that it seemed a tad excessive to own more than a dozen of the recreational bouncing devices, pop star Taylor Swift reportedly urged fiancé Travis Kelce on Thursday to whittle down the number of trampolines on their wedding registry to one. Quote, "That's a lot of trampolines, babe, and you can really only bounce on one at a time," said Swift, who scrolled through the assortment of indoor and outdoor trampolines with a look of growing apprehension on her face as the Kansas City Chiefs tight end pleaded, "Come on, babe, 13 trampolines. It's your favorite number." New quote, "It looks like you added both the Jump Flex Hero and the Jump Flex Mega. Is there really a difference between the two? I get that making one floor of our house nothing but trampolines would be fun, but how often do you think we'd really use that? No, Trav, they can't be tax write-offs. That's not how that works. Okay, fine, but can you at least cut it down to three?" At press time, sources said Kelce was vehemently arguing that a bouncy house didn't count as a trampoline. Steven Spielberg claims IMAX best way to experience Josh O'Connor's soulful yet vulnerable eyes. There's a photograph of the director. In the bottom right corner is the star of the movie Disclosure Day, Josh O'Connor. Published June 12, 2026, New York. Urging audiences to see his new film on the biggest screen possible, Disclosure Day director Steven Spielberg claimed in an interview Friday that IMAX provided the best way to experience Josh O'Connor's soulful yet vulnerable eyes. Quote, "In order for you to feel swept away in those deep emerald pools the way I intended, you really have to see it in IMAX," said Spielberg, revealing that he had shot the film with high-resolution IMAX cameras specifically to capture every detail of O'Connor's simmering gaze. Quote, "As an artist, I can't control how people view my art, but I really designed this film to be an immersive experience where the audience can just let go and be transported by Josh O'Connor's warm, pensive glances. On a standard screen, you're missing at least 50% of the subtle shifts between blue and green his breathtaking irises take on." Spielberg added that the IMAX format was also the only one large enough to fit Josh O'Connor's ears. Ariana Grande fans slam body shamers for pointing out singer actively on fire. Published June 15, 2026, Oakland, California. Stressing that it was never okay to criticize someone's appearance, Ariana Grande fans reportedly took to social media Monday to slam body shamers for pointing out that the singer was actively on fire. Quote, "One, she's always been naturally flammable, and two, she's asked people to stop talking about the fire multiple times," said 29-year-old Emma Dunning, who vigorously defended Grande's new look in a comments section online after photos from the Eternal Sunshine tour showed the singer performing with a visible blaze consuming her from head to toe. Quote, "Whether or not she's engulfed in flames is nobody's business but her own. To be honest, those 10-foot-tall flames don't even look that serious to me. Besides, some women actually feel healthier when they're burning down to ash." At press time, Dunning added that those bringing up the fire were likely just jealous that they weren't ablaze themselves. Artist profile, Olivia Rodrigo. There's a photograph of singer Olivia Rodrigo. Published June 15, 2026. Singer-songwriter Olivia Rodrigo has released her highly anticipated third studio album, You Seem Pretty Sad for a Girl So in Love. Here's everything you need to know about the artist. Age, 24-year-old Gen Xer. Hobbies, music. Signature look, scrutinized. Fans call themselves Pitchfork staff writers. Unreleased songs comparing herself to Sham, the star thoroughbred who might have won the Triple Crown if he hadn't been mashed up against Secretariat, the greatest racehorse to ever live, 48. Relationship dynamic with Taylor Swift, tense wife swap scene. Controversies, girl. Disney activation code, giraffe, banana, Alaska, echo. Personal motto, you never know what legal music copyright battle someone is going through. E.T. admits shock at not even being called for a cameo in Disclosure Day. There's a photograph of E.T.'s head. Published June 15, 2026, Los Angeles. Saying a courtesy call would have been nice even if nothing ever came of it, E.T. told reporters Monday he was shocked and not being contacted by director Steven Spielberg for a cameo in his new sci-fi movie, Disclosure Day. Quote, I knew I wasn't going to be the lead, which was totally fine. But are you telling me that after more than 40 years of friendship, he can't pick up the phone and say he'd love to throw a few lines my way? Said the extraterrestrial, adding that it was him and his glowing fucking fingertip that gave Spielberg one of the top-earning movies of all time. Quote, I mean, who's in the logo of his production company? Not Gizmo, that's for goddamn sure. But somehow, I don't even get a single feeler from Mr. Nicest Guy in Hollywood, even though I said on Reddit not 2 years ago that I was eager to get back into acting now that I've put my personal demons behind me. Well, guess what, Stevie? You had your chance, buddy boy. When George Lucas calls, you better believe I'll be picking up. When reached for comment, Spielberg simply stated that he and E.T. had not spoken in many years, but that he wished him all the best. David Chase confirms Tony Soprano died at the end of every episode. Iconic character was killed off in each show, brought back the next week. There's a photo of James Gandolfini, underscore the late James Gandolfini as the continually dying crime boss. Published June 17, 2026, New York. At last providing a definitive answer to fans' endless speculation, Sopranos creator and executive producer David Chase confirmed Tuesday that Tony Soprano died at the end of every episode in the series. Quote, people have been asking me for a clear answer for a long, long time, so here it is. Yes, all 86 episodes of the show end with Tony Soprano dying, the seven-time Emmy winner says in a newly released director's cut of the behind-the-scenes documentary Wise Guy, David Chase and the Sopranos, revealing that the fictional mob boss was fatally shot, strangled, stabbed, bludgeoned, incinerated, and blown up over and over again throughout the show's six-season run. Quote, in the first episode, he drowns in the swimming pool. It happens off-screen, of course, but Tony's 86 deaths are always implied. He is unkillable. Well, not unkillable per se, but the man cannot die. It is the curse of Tony Soprano. Honestly, I can't believe I have to spell that out for people. He dies during every episode's closing credits and is reborn during the opening credits of the next. Chase went on to add that it was pretty obvious if fans simply listened to the lyrics of Woke Up This Morning. Nation proud of self for watching, enjoying original movie. Published June 17, 2026, Washington. Patting themselves on the back for seeing a film that was neither a sequel nor a prequel, the U.S. populace announced Wednesday that they were proud of themselves for watching and enjoying an original movie. Quote, learning the name of some characters I'd never heard of before wasn't easy, but ultimately I'm glad I did my part to support the arts, said 34-year-old Darren Mosley of Davenport, Iowa, echoing the views of moviegoers across the country who braved unfamiliar faces, storylines, and settings to give a film seemingly devoid of any pre-existing IP a fair shot. Quote, honestly, I can't believe I made it through 2.5 hours without a single mention of Nick Fury or The Force. But for a movie without a 2 or a 3 in the title, this was actually pretty good. It's too bad studios don't come out with this sort of fresh, original story more often, because I can totally see myself watching one every 5 years or so. At press time, the nation was reportedly devastated to learn that the movie it had just watched was an adaptation of a novel by the same name. Moving on to politics. FDA recalls 40,000 gallons of RFK Jr. milk. Contaminated teats of health secretary produced tainted dairy products. There's a photo of rusted out vats with a spokesperson in front of them. With the underscore, vats full of milk secreted by Robert F. Kennedy Jr. formed the backdrop for an FDA press conference. Published June 8, 2026, Washington. In what experts are already calling one of the worst outbreaks of foodborne illness in decades, the U.S. Food and Drug Administration issued an urgent recall Tuesday for 40,000 gallons of RFK Jr. milk. The recall, which covers all milk produced by the body of Health and Human Services Secretary Robert F. Kennedy Jr., was issued following widespread reports of high fever, nausea, arthritis-like symptoms, and uncontrollable diarrhea among consumers. The FDA urged Americans to throw out any RFK Jr. milk they had in their refrigerators, saying those affected would be entitled to a full refund and should take a 60-day course of the antibiotic ciprofloxacin. Quote, if you purchased a jug of milk pumped from Secretary Kennedy's breast on or after March 4, 2026, you may have noticed a sulfurous smell, streaks of red pus, or visible effervescence in the liquid, said FDA Commissioner Marty Makary, stressing that anyone who experienced blindness or vertigo after drinking the beverage should consult a healthcare provider immediately, especially if they were pregnant. We also ask that consumers dispose of the milk by incineration instead of dumping it down the drain, which could result in the substance entering rivers and streams and cause mass aquatic die-offs. We acknowledge our error in ever allowing this man's milk to make it onto store shelves in the first place, Makary added. There's a photograph of RFK Jr. with some pumps hooked to his nipples. According to sources, the recalled Kennedy Dairy has been sold at wellness retailers and health food co-ops in all 50 states and includes processed RFK Jr. milk products sold under the names such as Bobby Butter, Hyannis Port Farms Cheddar, and Kennedy's Curse Reversing Longevity Yogurt. Many of these products have been touted through official channels by the secretary himself, who, as a central pillar of his Make America Healthy Again campaign, has strongly encouraged consumption of his body's milk. FDA officials said the RFK Jr. milk was contaminated with E. coli, Salmonella, Listeria, and a previously unknown pathogen scientists have named Rhabdococcus Kennedy, which appears to have proliferated exclusively in the squalid and unsanitary conditions in which Kennedy lives. Inspectors described appalling conditions in the Georgetown residence where much of his milk was pumped, citing moldy, sweat-soaked gym equipment, 5-gallon buckets of rancid beef tallow, and the rotting carcasses of several unidentifiable marine mammals. Quote, the spread of bacteria by RFK Jr. milk has led to numerous confirmed cases of sepsis, meningitis, and necrosis of the tongue, said FDA microbiologist Hannah Steiner, adding that she had long warned friends and relatives against consuming the poorly regulated substance. Quote, people will say Kennedy should have been pasteurizing his milk, and of course he should have, but I'm not sure it would have mattered. A lot of these bacteria have mutated in the dark, humid piles of unwashed jeans found on the floor of his home, and many have become antibiotic resistant thanks to his frequent swims in sewage-tainted waters. While the FDA has ordered an indefinite halt to the distribution of RFK milk, some MAHA diehards have decried the crackdown as federal overreach, with Kennedy himself criticizing scientists who have questioned his milk's safety. Quote, the probiotic cultures in my milk are a feature, not a bug, and any negative reactions people have experienced are the result of a lack of ferments in the American diet, Kennedy said in a recent video message in which he is seen pumping and drinking a bright yellow glass of his own milk to demonstrate its safety. Quote, there are no dangerous additives in here, just pure natural goodness. Americans have neglected their gut microbiomes for so long that even the gentle nourishing milk of their Health and Human Services Secretary upsets their stomachs. That's how bad things have gotten. The obvious answer is for people to drink more of my milk, not less, Kennedy continued. It'll take more than some misguided recall to stop me from lactating for the health and longevity of this nation. Well, that's all the time we have for today. This was Jason Lee with The Onion. I hope you have enjoyed today's reading from the audio reading service at the Allen County Public Library.

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0: 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I'm your host, Josh Anderson, with the Indata Project at Easter Seals Crossroads in beautiful Indianapolis, Indiana. Welcome to episode 787 of Assistive Technology Update. It is scheduled to be released on June 26th, 2026. On today's show, we're excited to welcome back Brian Friedlander. He's here from Assistive Tech LLC to tell us all about XNote and how this new accommodation can assist with note-taking. 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If you happen to have questions about assistive technology, we have Assistive Technology Frequently Asked Questions, or ATFAQ. The show is hosted by Brian Norton and features yours truly, along with Belva Smith, as we all talk about assistive technology with questions that come in from email, phone calls, and other means. We also don't always know the answer, so it's very important that we have listeners that can help us out with some of those questions, because while we like to think every once in a while that we may know everything, we're proven wrong almost daily on that one. So if you're looking for more podcasts to listen to, or if you have questions about assistive technology, make sure to check out Assistive Technology Frequently Asked Questions wherever you get your podcasts. 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
0: Today, listeners, we're excited to welcome back Brian Friedlander, and he's back to the show to tell us about a great note-taking accommodation called XNotes, and I, for one, am looking forward to learning all about it. Brian, welcome back to the show.
2: That's great to be here, Josh.
0: Yeah, it is great to have you back. Hey, for listeners who maybe haven't heard you on here before, could you tell them a little bit about yourself?
2: Sure. So I'm Brian Friedlander, and I'm an assistive tech consultant. Been in the field for probably over 35 years. I spent half my career as a school psychologist and the other half as a professor of education, where I taught courses in special ed, action research, and assistive technology. And now that I'm no longer teaching at the university, I spend my time consulting to schools and parents, around, trying to help them secure assistive technology to support their family members or children, with assistive technology.
0: Awesome. Awesome. Well, we're very happy to have you back on, and we're happy to have you here to talk about XNotes today. So I guess to start us off with, what is XNotes?
2: So XNote is a really exciting, innovative product that allows a student or someone in the workplace to use a pen, but it's a digital pen, so it actually has a camera on the base near the point. It does use traditional ink, D1 refill, and a paper-based notebook. What's special about the X-Note solution is that the notebook has a micro dot watermark on the page so that the camera on the pen knows exactly what page it is in the notebook. And then using the X-Note app, that's where I like to say the magic sauce is. Your notes get automatically updated to the app. And then we also now, which is pretty exciting, can also process audio, so students can not only take traditional handwritten notes, but also compare that with the audio and get a full transcript, summary, and insights into the notes that they're taking. And we also include AI, so we can transform those notes into, for example, we can translate the language, even though maybe you wrote it in English, we can translate your handwritten notes into French or Spanish or any one of the languages that we have. We can also summarize your notes. We can create flashcards. And we just recently added mind maps as well. So there's a great way to kind of, you know, look at the notes from different perspective, whether you just want a way to, you know, have it available to you on your phone with the ability to do full searches, tag your notes as well as transcribe them and export them into, let's say, Microsoft Word documents. So you can go right from your handwritten notes and send that to Microsoft Word or copy it and paste it in Google Docs, and then you're ready to, if you want, type additional notes or modify them any way you see, any shape, any way you want, you see fit.
3: Nice. That's great. And Brian, you kind of mentioned that I can kind of get the audio as well as kind of my handwritten notes, and then all that stuff just integrates together. So I always think of it as I don't have to worry about writing down everything. I can still take my notes. So I've got my kind of important points, but then I've got the other stuff to fall back on. Is that kind of right?
2: Right. So your handwritten notes, get compiled with the audio, and then, the application can also discern speakers, so that I can split speakers. And then, what happens is that once the audio is transcribed, it gets broken up or time stamped so that, as a student or someone in the workplace, you can click on the transcribed text and then it will move the playhead. And if you want to listen to the person in real time as what they were saying at that point in time, you can re-listen just to that portion. So it's great because students never have enough time to re-listen to the whole lecture, but maybe there was a part that you did understand. They can go right to that that part and just listen to that section, which is great. In addition, the program now with the AI can also summarize the notes and give you insights into your notes with the audio, which is really I think is really fantastic. And not only that, if you are a student or in the workplace and you have executive function disorder, ADHD, the AI will go through your notes and pick out actionable items or tasks that you may need to follow up on. So, for example, if it heard the audio, you're recording the audio, and it said, remember to hand in the essay next week, it will pull that out as a task, and then you can then connect it to we do connect it to Duis, but we also have, which is, I didn't really talk too much about it last week on your full day note taking webinar, we also have automations. So we can create automations using certain triggers. So one of the automations I use in my notes is HW for homework. So if I write, for HW, do page 6 in the history book, what it will do is it will automatically send me an email with that, the contents of my handwritten notes as a reminder. But I could create an automation that takes that information and puts it into a task, like tasks for, Google tasks. Mm-hmm. You can run different automations depending upon what you want to do. And we also integrate Zapier, which is a tool that lets you create your own automations as well. So it's really a full-fledged

0: meeting, and then it will record, automatically record the meeting without you having to, you know, manually set it up. So, you know, it does have some really nice automations. And the, you know, the, I have to say the programmers are, you know, they're using, you know, agile programming techniques. So I had on their Discord server, and I had mentioned one about a week ago, I said, could you add mind mapping to the application? And they said, yeah, we'll do it. And like a week later, it was there. And when they did it, I said, you know, now, you know, I can see the mind map and interact with it, but is there a way for us to save it? And then like 2 days later, I had the ability to export that as a PDF, an SVG file, and the ability to save it as a markdown file, which then would allow me, with the markdown file, it would allow me to export it and then bring it into, like, you know, MindView AT, or bring it into AOA, or a more full-featured mind mapping application, and continue to work on it. So they're constantly adding, you know, features to it. And I guess it's what's exciting too is not only is available for iPhone and Android phones, but they, you know, as you saw last week, there's the web app. And so, you know, you can just use it straight away when you're on your computer in a meeting or the telephone and use it. I think even for me, I've been using this digital pen technology for probably close to 20 years. And I will share with you, Josh, I am not the best with paper and notes. And typically, you know, before this technology, I'd be running like, you know, 5 or 6 notebooks or yep. legal pads and never be able to find anything. And my workflow now is to use like XNote, and I take all my notes in the notebook. And what's great is the ability, like when a teacher, a parent calls me up and I need to find something, I can find it instantaneously because I can search on my notes, I can tag them, and everything is in one place. And so that is really the beauty of the system too. Again, if you have executive functioning issues, everything is in one place and you can find it. You don't have to scan it. Everything is there for you, an exact duplicate of what you, you know, your handwriting was in your notebook. I mean, and then you can take that information and do what you want with it. Like I said, we have tremendous handwriting transcription. So it's about 97-98% accurate. So you can take that, export your handwritten notes into Microsoft Word and start working on it, and you know, use it as you see fit. You know, if you want to copy, paste it, move it, do what you want with it. It's a great tool. And again, the other thing too, I just wrote a post on LinkedIn. I mean, some students might still prefer to maybe start an essay with, you know, just by, you know, hand, you're starting it handwritten, mm-hmm. And then they can take it, transcribe it, move it, and then move it to Google Docs or Microsoft Word, and it's totally editable. So, I mean, lots of different, you know, strategies and workflows mm-hmm. that might meet the needs of students that have certain, you know, learning profiles, you know.
1: Oh, definitely, yeah, because you mentioned, you know, so many things there. You know, it being able to find the information and let me know my tasks that I need to do. That always seems mm-hmm. like sometimes the hardest thing. I'm thinking of in a work setting, you know, you get off the meeting and you remember the last 4 things you talked about, but it was like, what was step one? Or what was my right. task? I remember what you know, Sally right. and Jimmy and Billy are all doing. What was I supposed to be doing? Or where do I start? Or those kind of things. But then you brought up a great point. And Brian, I'm glad I'm not the only person in the world who has just copious amounts of notebooks and legal pads with just amazingly great, useful notes that are never easy to find and never there.
0: Never easy to find.
1: Yeah. Or they're just, you know, you're at a meeting somewhere else. You're like, oh, yeah, I just talked to so-and-so about that. I wrote it all down in a book that, you know, the good Lord only knows, you know, where it is.
0: This technology really reduces the cognitive load. And then for students that have trouble with working memory, you know, these are great tools, whether you kind of stick to the handwriting or use the audio. It's really a great tool. And with some of the AI that's built in, I mean, students, if they were in a history lecture, they can, you know, after they're done, they can take a quiz with the AI. So create flashcards, you know, so lots of really interesting ways to then for them, you know, to interact and not be so passive with their notes, just reading them. They can actually interact with them, and they can continue to ask the AI questions, you know, as they're working with their notes. You know, as an example, maybe you're in an art history class.

0: If you're learning about Vincent van Gogh, teacher mentions something about Starry Night, you record it, and then at the end of the day, you know, you can go into XNote and say, tell me what was the importance of Starry Night, and then the AI will respond and give you information back about that. So again, you can be more interactive with your notes, and it you know, you don't have to necessarily feel, I think a lot of students feel the need to like get every word down, yeah. You know. And so with this technology, you know, you don't have to do that. One, you can, if you're just doing the handwriting, that's one thing. And then you could always have the audio to fall back on as well.
1: Well, and I love, and you brought up the fact of it kind of being searchable, you know, and not just searchable in the way of really having to even think to search, but just asking it questions, being able to find that information.
0: Yeah, I think sometimes, you know, students are a little too passive with their notes. You know, it's not enough. Mm-hmm. To read them. I mean, you need to kind of interact and involve yourself with them. And I think some of the AI features certainly allow you to do that, whether you want to create a quiz based on your notes or whether you want to create flashcards. You know, I think those are some good ways to help students, you know, retain the information, especially when they're taking, you know, tests or quizzes.
1: Mm-hmm. Oh, yeah. Well, I can especially see it over the course. You know, I mean, we're kind of talking about class by class or maybe meeting by meeting. But if I think about semester over semester.
0: One of the things that they did with the upgrade in the software is the ability to put your notes into folders. Mm, nice. So you could take all your notes for, I don't know, let's say History 1 and put them together, and then you could then search them, mm-hmm. or compile information based on that, because you can ask the AI any question, you know. Nice. And so that it, you know, the ability to not only organize by tags, but organize by folders is really a powerful feature set that was just introduced in the upgrade to the software.
1: Very, very cool. Yeah, and I love that it's, you know, I mean, if I go to the internet and I just ask, you know, whatever search engine, whatever AI kind of thing, a question, it's going to search the whole internet. I love how this is just searching those notes. So it's the information.
0: Correct.
1: What the professor said or my boss said or the people in the meeting said. It's not going and finding information that's out there for everyone, but the stuff that's important and, you know, native to what I'm studying, what I'm trying to do, and who I'm probably going to be presenting this information to.
0: Yeah. And the other thing to it, it also has, you know, for students that might be involved in STEM, it also can recognize, you know, like mathematical formulas and equations, and the transcription will also transcribe it as well. And so, again, if you're in a math class and, you know, you wrote X plus 6 equal 10 and you weren't quite sure how to solve it, the AI can solve that problem, you know, on the page. So it can be used, you know, in STEM as, you know, as well.
1: Oh, heck yeah. It's just an extra tool, another way to kind of keep all that information. That's awesome. Brian, you kind of mentioned this a little bit, but it sounds like I can kind of use XNotes along with maybe some of the other AT tools I use. Is that kind of correct?
0: Yeah, and like I think last week I shared that, you know, for students that maybe need some reading support, you can go from your handwritten notes and click the letter T for the transcription, and then I had read and write, read the read your notes out loud using, you know, text to speech. Mm-hmm. And you should be able also, if you wanted to, in that note field, which is editable, you can use the word prediction, you know, as well. And, you know, I'm actually thinking of some other ways that we might be able to use some of the AT, you know, tools, how they can work, you know, together, you know, to, you know, to give students different workflows for how to use the information. So, for example, you know, maybe taking and again, I was talking to the folks at MindView about the possibility, if, for example, taking the transcript or, you know, the file from the text and running it through like MindView AT, mm-hmm. and create you know, maybe a more extensive, you know, mind map in there, or taking the markdown mind map based in XNote, bringing it into MindView, which then gives you a full-featured, you know, mind mapping application for students that might want to use that. to chunk information or to use it as a pre-writing tool for an essay. And because MindView has, you know, the text-to-speech and speech-to-text as well. So we're kind of thinking about some new workflows with some of these technologies.
1: That's really cool because that takes it kind of that next step. You know, I mean, note taking right. and information capture is so important to be able to yep. have this information, but then being able to take it the next step and actually produce with it.
0: Yep, absolutely. Yeah.
1: Very, very cool. Brian, you probably have a lot of these, but I don't know if you've got to work with very many students with XNote yet or anything, but do you have any stories you could share with us about someone's experience or something else with XNote?
0: Well, it's a little I mean, you know, being fully transparent, it's a little early sure. just yet, but I mean, I have worked with students that have used digital pen technologies. I work with a student in started out in middle school, like in the eighth grade, and this was someone who was dysgraphic, and you might say, well, how was someone who has dysgraphia able to use it? So I taught him how to use just like keynotes or phrases, mm-hmm. And using, let's say, a Cornell note-taking method. And I recently worked with him in college, and he told me, he said, if it wasn't for the digital pen technology with the audio recording, he never would have got through because he had issues with, you know, working memory and retention. So it's a great technology. And as you said, Josh, it's, you know, it's very discreet. It's a notebook and a pen, you know, and it's that simple. And with these technologies too, if you want to use the audio recording feature, then yes, you would need to set that up, you know, ahead of time, turn your phone on, and just the pen connects via Bluetooth to your phone. And then you have the best of both worlds, both the ability to save, record your handwritten notes, and then you have the audio as well with the full transcription, in the background. But, you know, again, if you just need something where you want to think of it as almost scanning your notes without the audio, you can just walk in, make sure the pen is turned on. It usually is. When you take the cap off, it turns on. You open your notebook, you take the notes, and then when you get back to your dorm or the library, you turn on your phone, the pen connects over Bluetooth, and then all your handwriting gets downloaded to the application, and then you can do what you want with it.
1: Nice, and I like how you have the choice. So if I have maybe a class or a certain thing that I'm not supposed to record or right. a meeting or maybe that I can't, I can still be able to have my notes in the form that I'm actually going to be able to use them. Or for some folks, that might be the accommodation they need. They're like, I don't need a recording. I take great notes. Right. I need them in a centralized location where I can access them from different places.
0: So. Yeah, and then it gives you the ability, again, using a notebook, you can search, tag, and do all that good stuff. In addition, I think for students in STEM, this could be really helpful because then, again, like say they're in a math class or maybe a higher level math class, you know, they don't necessarily have to use the audio, but they're writing mathematical expressions mm-hmm. and they can have the AI help them solve it if they need, you know, they need to do that. There's lots of different ways to think about how these, you know, this technology can be helpful for students in lots of different types of classes.
1: Almost definitely. And yeah, with lots of different kinds of needs or barriers, I could see how it could fit a lot of different ones.
0: Yep, absolutely.
1: Awesome. Well, Brian, if our listeners want to find out more about XNotes and check them all out, what's a good way for them to do that?
0: It'd be great. They can actually contact me at Brian, B-R-I-A-N, at XNote, that's the letter XNOTE.AI. Glad to provide you with any information you might need. And actually, you know, I'm available to do a 15 to 20 minute demo for those that are interested in seeing what you're able to do.
1: Yeah, I definitely recommend it because, you know, we can kind of talk about it here all the darn time, but to kind of see it and it sounds like a lot and it's not. Yeah, I mean, it is. It is right. a lot of things, but it's not overwhelming or overbearing. You can use as little or as much as you want and it's pretty, pretty intuitive.
0: Yeah, and you could jump in, like, you know, you said, you can jump in some of the features, and then as you use it and you feel more comfortable with it, you can take advantage of some of the more advanced features. But, basically, it's a pen and a notebook, and that's the really nice part about it. It is quick to set up and quick to use.
1: Awesome, awesome. Well, Brian, thank you so much for coming on the show, for telling us about Xnode, and we can't wait to have you back on again sometime in the future.
0: Sounds good. A lot of exciting products coming down the pike.
1: Do you have a question about assistive technology? Do you have a suggestion for someone we should interview on an assistive technology update? 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A special thanks to Nicole Prieto for scheduling our amazing guests and making a mess of my schedule. Today's show was produced, edited, hosted, and fraught over by yours truly. 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This was your Assistive Technology Update. I'm Josh Anderson with the Indata Project at Easter Seals Crossroads in beautiful Indianapolis, Indiana. We look forward to seeing you next time. Bye-bye.
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2: Hello and welcome to the Vanity Fair Hour on Sun Sounds of Arizona. My name is Amy Smith. I'm your volunteer broadcaster for this program. Today we're reading from VanityFair.com. We've got some current events. I've got some stories that I haven't been able to fit in the last couple weeks' recordings, so we're going to get to those today. There's not a lot in the politics section, but there is in the business section, which is not typically does not typically have a whole lot of articles in it. So there's a couple in there that I found interesting. We are going to start with a celebrity death in memoriam. This is remembering Clive Davis. A friend reflects on the remarkable life of the record mogul who died Monday at age 94. This is by Michael Rydell on June 22nd. In 2010, I attended an intimate dinner party in Manhattan and found myself seated next to Clive Davis, the legendary music mogul who died Monday at the age of 94. As the head of the Columbia Records and later as the founder of Arista, Clive launched or shaped the careers of scores of recording artists, including Carlos Santana, Bruce Springsteen, Alicia Keys, and perhaps his greatest find, Whitney Houston. One of Arista's stars was Dionne Warwick, who happens to be my favorite singer. She ruled the pop charts in the 1960s with such Bacharach David hits as Walk On By and Do You Know the Way to San Jose. But she was in a slump by the mid-70s. Disillusioned, she told Clive she was thinking of leaving the industry. He wasn't having it. You might be done with this industry, but this industry isn't done with you, he said. Clive signed her up, and in 1979, Dionne, her first album at Arista, went platinum and won her Grammy Awards for I'll Never Love This Way Again and Deja Vu. At that long-ago dinner party, I told Clive that as a kid, I'd owned all of her Arista Out records and played each one until its grooves were worn out. Which was your favorite, he asked. Dionne Warwick, hot, live and otherwise, I told him. You're the only one who bought it, he said, laughing, and so began an enduring friendship. Clive was a warm, witty, and generous friend, and boy did he have stories. As a young lawyer for Columbia in 1964, he attended the Monterey Pop Festival. Surrounded by a sea of hippies, he recalled, I was the only person wearing a white tennis sweater. You can pick him out of the crowd in D.A. Pennebaker's documentary, Monterey Pop. Knocked out by Janis Joplin's now legendary performance, Clive raced backstage to meet her. She wasn't quite sure of what to make of someone who looked like he wanted to take her to lunch at Southampton Racquet Club, but he cast his spell. Nobody was more charming than Clive and signed her to Columbia. That was the beginning of a sea change at the label. For years, Columbia had turned up its nose at rock and roll, but as president from 1967 to 1973, Clive added to Columbia's roster of artists Sly and the Family Stone, Earth, Wind & Fire, Aerosmith, and Billy Joel. After he was fired from the company in 1973, charged with fiddling expenses, which he vigorously denied, he created Arista, which dominated the adult contemporary charts for nearly two decades. Barry Manilow was the first breakout performer for Clive's new label, scoring 13 number one hits in the adult contemporary category, including Mandy, I Write the Songs, and Looks Like We Made It. Clive would go on to sign up talent across the spectrum from Patti Smith, discovered at CBGB's, to the Eurythmics. When we met, I was the theater columnist for the New York Post. Clive, for all his success in rock and pop, loved musical theater. I took him to Broadway shows, and afterward, over our frequent dinners at Orso, we'd discuss the golden age of musicals. His favorite was My Fair Lady. As much as he admired the contemporary songwriters who gave him so many hits, I could tell that his real heroes were Richard Rodgers and Oscar Hammerstein II, Cole Porter and the Gershwins, Jerome Kern, and all the other members of the Great American Songbook. When Manilow once griped that he'd rather be known for his songs than his pop idol status, Clive snapped, "Well, if you were Irving Berlin, we'd know it by now." Clive J. Davis was born in Brooklyn in 1932 to working-class Jewish parents. His mother died in 1947 and his father the following year. He moved in with relatives, to whom he remained devoted for the rest of his life. He attended NYU, where years later he established the Clive Davis Institute for Recorded Music and then Harvard Law. After graduating, he joined a top Manhattan law firm, but was bored. One of its clients was CBS, and Clive was able to land a legal job at Columbia Records, which CBS owned. When he told one of the firm's partners that he was leaving to work there, the partner blanched. "You're going into the music business? I would advise you not to do that. They wear gold chains." The president of Columbia at the time was Goddard Lieberson. He and his wife, Vera Zarina, a former ballet dancer, were among New York's most elegant society couples. They hobnobbed with Jackie Kennedy, Somerset Maugham, Richard Rodgers, and Kitty Carlisle Hart. Lieberson mentored Clive, making sure he saw all the Broadway shows. Columbia produced most of the cast recordings and introduced him to the label's great conductors, Leonard Bernstein, Eugene Ormandy, and George Sell. It was a heady time for a kid from Brooklyn. Watching Lieberson glide effortlessly among Manhattan's elite, Clive, rising from general counsel to vice president and general manager, could see his future self. "Goddard," he once told me, "taught me how to be a mogul in the corporate world." It was a lesson he applied when he took over Columbia in 1967. Clive was not an executive content to confine himself to the boardroom. He was out and about promoting his artists and himself. He became, along with the rivals of his era such as Ahmet Artegun, Berry Gordy, and David Geffen, a celebrity in his own right. His instinct for hits earned him the nickname "the man with the golden ears." One example, some at Columbia thought that Simon and Garfunkel's "Bridge Over Troubled Water" was too downbeat to be released as a single. Clive disagreed. He thought that the Billboard chart was missing a poetic, haunting ballad, and he was right. "Bridge Over Troubled Water" spent 6 weeks in the number one spot. Clive's professional life came crashing down on May 29, 1973, when CBS, Columbia's parent company, summarily fired him. Two security guards escorted him out of the building. Television reporters chased him down the street. CBS claimed he'd misused nearly $100,000 of company money, some of it for his son's bar mitzvah. There were also charges of payola, money and gifts doled out to DJs in exchange for airplay. Clive refuted the charges and wound up in a legal battle. He always maintained that he was the victim of corporate intrigue and that the expense claim was a frame-up concocted by a fellow executive, later jailed, who was trying to cover up his own misdeeds. "I was a scapegoat," he said. A judge eventually exonerated him of the payola charges. But the episode stung. "One's life doesn't go up and up and up," Clive explained years later about that painful period, without sounding philosophical about it, because it's not philosophical when it happens to you. I guess you get tested. He passed the test by creating Arista, which he named after the honor society to which he'd belonged in high school, and he had satisfaction of accepting $1 million for the future mail order rights to Arista albums from none other than CBS. There's a picture of the check in his memoir, "The Soundtrack of My Life." Clive's golden ears, along with his drive, charm, and business acumen, quickly turned Arista into a leading label. He often told the story of his deal with Manilow, who wanted to write his own songs. On every record, Clive insisted, "You get two, I pick the rest." Manilow's songs were good, and Clive's usually topped the charts. Knowing how much I love the albums he produced for Dionne Warwick, Clive invited me to Philadelphia in 2017 to attend the Marian Anderson Awards, at which Warwick was being honored. We took a train down to Philly from the city. During the ride, Clive took up a favorite pastime, his version of the 1950s TV quiz show, "What's My Line?" You had to guess the name of a celebrity. If you got a yes, you kept guessing. If you got 10 no's, the game was over. On a train, he brought up Warwick's 1985 hit, "That's What Friends Are For." She was not the first to record it. "Who was?" he asked. It took me quite a while, but I finally got it. When we finished, the man sitting behind us said, "My God, I thought that game would never end." It was Joe Biden. Clive, who slept about 4 hours a night, oversaw every aspect of Arista, not just the recording and the artists, but the marketing, the publicity, the album cover art, and the airplay. No detail escaped his attention. "Whenever I had a record out," he said, "if it wasn't in the window of Tower Records, I'd go to the bin and put it back, and in front of a competitor's." Hanging out with Clive was a blast. He'd often call in the afternoon and say, "We have a table for four at the Polo Lounge, 8 o'clock. If I couldn't make it, he'd say, "It's going to be a great night. Change your plans." I usually did, and would find myself seated next to, say, Joan Collins or socialite Denise Rich. Clive was one of the snappiest dressers in town. When out for the evening, he always wore a suit and tie, usually Bijan. I, on the other hand, dressed like a writer and not Tom Wolfe. If we were meeting that night, before ringing off, he'd admonish me to wear a tie. He treated close friends as family, inviting us all to the villas in Saint-Tropez, yachts on the Mediterranean. And it was fun to watch the mogul at work. We were once sailing from Barcelona to Valencia, where we had a reservation at Michelin-starred restaurant. But due to weather conditions, the captain told Clive we would not be able to make it in time. Clive asked for a map of the Spanish coast. Scanning it, he found a port midway between Barcelona and Valencia. If we anchor there and hire two vans, we can make the reservation, Clive insisted. But Mr. Davis, it's a working port. It's not for yachts, the captain said. Make the arrangements, Clive said. The captain did, and we had a lovely dinner. Clive always threw a Memorial Day weekend party at his estate in Pound Ridge, New York. The highlight was his so-called Pound Ridge Idol, held Sunday night. It was a karaoke contest, but since some of the guests might include Dionne Warwick, Aretha Franklin, or Valerie Simpson, there was a rule. Only amateurs could compete. I often made the finals, but never nabbed the trophy. And then one weekend, I brought down the house with a, well, slightly over-the-top rendition of Shirley Bassey's Diamonds of Forever. That trophy is mine, I thought. Until Clive himself took the stage and delivered a heartfelt interpretation of Peter Allen's song, Once Before I Go. We were all wiping tears from our eyes. Clive took the prize. Even I voted for him. The qualities Clive's friends valued most were his loyalty, wisdom, and advice. I once had a professional setback. Clive knew I was upset. After a large dinner party, he asked to have a chat with me privately. He wanted to know everything. And then, for the next 2 hours, he counseled me on how to handle a delicate situation. Clive Davis was a musical legend, a tough competitor in business, and a ferocious champion of the arts. It was also a dear, dear man. I will miss him. And the next time I go out to dinner, I will wear a tie. Next up in the Hollywood section, Dua Lipa wore custom Chanel haute couture to marry Callum Turner in Sicily. The pop superstar is designer Matthew Blazy's first Chanel bride. This is by Jose Criales Unzueta on June 20th. Dua Lipa married actor Callum Turner on Saturday, June 6th in Sicily, Italy, a ceremony that was closely guarded from onlookers and paparazzi. In an Instagram post Saturday, the Albanian megawatt pop star finally gave the world the first look at her gown, sharing a selection of photos by famed fashion photographer David Sims. And at last, Vanity Fair can share that the bride chose to wear Chanel, a lavish haute couture dress designed by Matthew Blazy. For Lipa, featuring a full, long, fully embroidered veil and a volumetric train covered in feathers. It's a prime example of the house's couture savoir-faire and a frock worthy of a pop diva of Dua Lipa's stature. Lipa, who is inarguably one of today's most fashionable pop stars, thanks in part to her collaboration with longtime stylist Lorenzo Passacco, is three for three when it comes to her wedding trousseau. For the civil ceremony in London the week before the three-day Sicilian celebration, she donned a custom Schiaparelli haute couture skirt suit finished with golden bijou buttons and paired with a custom Christian Louboutin stilettos, white gloves, and a bespoke hat by milliner Stephen Jones. The look was reminiscent of Bianca Jagger's Yves Saint Laurent for her wedding to Mick Jagger and prompted a variety of opinion pieces online. The Guardian wondered if her choice of a suit in lieu of a dress could change the face of weddings. Turner wore a bespoke suit by Maximilian Davis for Ferragamo. On June 5th, for a welcome party hosted at a palazzo that revealed some of her wedding guests to be Mark Ronson and Grace Gummer, Charlie XCX, Troy Sivan, Joe Alwyn, and Donatella Versace, the bride wore a custom-made Bottega Veneta slip designed by Louise Trotter, featuring the house's famous intrecciato woven leather technique, which is most popularly seen in their handbags. The main ceremony took place at Villa Valguarnera, a historic 18th-century Sicilian palace first commissioned in 1712 by Anna Gravina, Princess of Gravina and Valguarnera. The stunning estate sits atop a hill overlooking the Gulf of Palermo. The Sicilian wedding is reported to have cost around $1.73 million, according to reports from the Daily Mail. There have been reports that some locals are not thrilled with Lipa and Turner's takeover of their city, which has resulted in road closures and other inconveniences. "It's not right to block the city," one local told The Guardian. "I could understand if it was for the Pope, but not for a singer." There had been abundant speculation swirling in the fashion world around which designer would outfit Lipa for their nuptials. The pop star is oftentimes seen wearing custom designs or looks pulled straight off the runway. And while she does enjoy close friendships with some designers like Versace or Giuliano Calza of GCDS, she is not currently a brand ambassador for any ready-to-wear labels, which affords her freedom when it comes to who to wear on the red carpet or stage. Some rumors pointed at Donatella Versace as the possible designer of her dress, though Versace is technically no longer creative director of her family label, a role that is now Peter Mulier's, the former Alaïa designer. Lipa's choice of Chanel is somewhat of a coup for both parties. Being a designer's first bride, particularly for someone as universally beloved and respected as Blasi, and at a house as storied as this one, is a cultural badge of honor. And for Blasi to seize what will inarguably be one of the biggest weddings and pop culture moments of the year, rivaled only perhaps by Taylor Swift's upcoming nuptials, expected to take place in New York this summer, is the kind of exposure most designers and brands dream of. That said, the pop star has long favored Blasi's work, having worn his work for Bottega Veneta, where he worked prior to Chanel, many times, including her 28th birthday celebrations. She was also in attendance at Blasi's debut couture show for Chanel in Paris earlier this year, in March, wearing a full look from the collection he showed in New York in December of 2025. Lipa's relationship with Chanel also precedes Blasi's tenure. She was the face of a campaign for the Chanel 25 handbag in March of last year, months prior to the designer's first ever show for the label in October. The common thread in Lipa's bridal looks has been Bulgari, the jewelry label for which she does serve as an ambassador. She wore a necklace retailing for hundreds of thousands of dollars from the brand's signature Serpenti line for her civil wedding and donned one of their watches at the Sicilian pre-party. Never let your wedding come between you and your brand deals. Someone has to pay for the honeymoon, after all. Other celebrity gossip, Jason Momoa and Lisa Bonet reunite at daughter Lola's high school graduation. The exes pose for a picture together while celebrating a major milestone in their daughter's life. This is by Monica Coviella on June 11th. Jason Momoa and Lisa Bonet announced the end of their marriage in 2022, yet the former couple continues to show that a relationship can end without losing a sense of family. The actors reunited to celebrate an important milestone in the life of their 18-year-old daughter, Lola Momoa, who graduated from high school. Photos taken during the ceremony at California State University show Momoa and Bonet smiling alongside the new graduate, united by their pride in their daughter's achievement. Momoa, who was born in Hawaii, was photographed helping Lola arrange traditional Hawaiian garlands, leis, a tribute to her roots. A fun detail, Lola's graduation cap bore the inscription, "Hold My Poodle," a tongue-in-cheek reference to the early aughts comedy White Chicks. During Momoa and Bonet's relationship, which began in 2005, the Aquaman star and the Cosby Show alum were considered one of Hollywood's buzziest couples. But 16 years together and 5 years of marriage, they had a secret wedding in 2017, the couple announced they were actually parting ways. While rumors swirled that they were in the process of reconciling, Momoa set the record straight on the Oscars red carpet in 2022. "We haven't gotten back together," he said, "but we're a family. We have two beautiful children." In addition to Lola, born in 2007, the actors are also parents to Nakoa Wolf, born in 2008. Bonet is also the mother of actor Zoe Kravitz, whom she shares with her other ex-husband, Lenny Kravitz. "The love between us continues, evolving in ways it wishes to be known and lived," they wrote on Instagram when they split. "We set each other free to be who we are learning to be. What remains is our unwavering devotion to this sacred life and to our children. Teaching them is what is possible, and that love must prevail." They aren't the only major couple in Hollywood to part ways amicably. Gwyneth Paltrow and Chris Martin have turned their famous conscious uncoupling into a model of family collaboration, continuing to spend time together with their children, Apple and Moses. Similarly, Jennifer Garner and Ben Affleck have often presented a united front in raising their three children, despite being divorced. It seems that more than anything, a family's success depends on the parents' ability to remain present and united. Next up in Hollywood, experts on extraterrestrial life say Steven Spielberg understands core concepts of what we know. But the reviews for Disclosure Day among the experts on UAP, unidentified aerial phenomena, are decidedly mixed. This is by Aaron Vanderhoof on June 19th. It's been a week since Disclosure Day's release, and the nation's biggest believers in extraterrestrial life are all abuzz. Steven Spielberg's latest film, which stars Emily Blunt and Josh O'Connor as determined activists and alien abduction experiencers, has given that community its latest moment in the sun. Nearly a decade ago, researchers studying what used to be called UFOs got a new burst of energy thanks to whistleblowers who helped coax out classified information about the government's search for life off planet Earth. These days, those same thinkers describe their subject of study as unidentified aerial phenomena, and universities, governmental agencies, and independent groups are devoting serious resources to finally getting to the bottom of whether extraterrestrials really are out there. Though conspiracy theories about missing scientists with ties to the UFO community continue to capture the internet, relatively serious, efforts to sniff out the truth are also making headway. Next week, Capitol Hill will host the Disclosure Forum, where advocates will demand that the government make a plan to address UAP. In addition to fringe researchers and experts, Senators Kirsten Gillibrand of New York and Mike Rounds of South Dakota are both planning to speak. For decades, Spielberg has been one of our most foremost chroniclers of America's fascinations with aliens, touching on the topic in films like 1977's Close Encounters of the Third Kind and 1982's E.T. He even snuck aliens into 2008's Indiana Jones and the Kingdom of the Crystal Skull. But Disclosure Day proves that he's been keeping up with the latest trends in extraterrestrial life. Some experts in the field agree that his movie is pushing the discipline forward. Others disagree. But nearly all agree that Spielberg's film is speaking to the current conversation. To Jordan Flowers, the executive director of the Disclosure Foundation, the film ably dramatizes what his organization has been trying to tell the general public ever since those modern whistleblowers started coming forward some 10 years ago. What Spielberg was able to do so impressively is take a very complex story and massage that into a plotline for a wonderful blockbuster film to convey the core concepts of what we know, he tells Vanity Fair. There appears to be a cover-up. There are whistleblowers pursuing transparency. The cover-up seems to be facilitated by having contractors and subcontractors to the U.S. government. Spielberg has said he was inspired by the 2017 New York Times report that reopened the subject for a new generation. As Flowers points out, Spielberg's devotion to this topic can be seen in the names of some of the film's background characters. Actor Brandon Wilson is credited as playing Nathan Twining. The real Twining wrote a famous 1947 memo that gave credence to sightings of flying saucers. "That was a fun Easter egg," Flowers said. Above all else, Flowers appreciates how the film focuses on characters who try to blow the whistle on government knowledge. "I don't know what the truth is, but I take the whistleblowers who have come forward to testify under oath in front of Congress seriously," he says, adding that he hopes viewers take a message of hope and empathy from the film. And the sense that the damage done from fear and secrecy is far worse than any short-term challenges we might face by having the courage to accept the truth. For Paul Guchar, a professor at Indiana University Bloomington who studies American popular religion, Disclosure Day leaves no question that Spielberg is a believer in extraterrestrial life. But he also thinks the character of Jane Blankenship, played by Eve Hewson, a former nun who left her convent after a crisis of faith, speaks to Spielberg's ambitions beyond simply making the case for aliens. Guchar notes that the Catholic Church in particular has already made great strides in confronting how its theology might accommodate the possibility of extraterrestrial life. In 2014, Pope Francis said he would even baptize an alien if the alien asked him to. The film puts different frameworks for understanding our place in the universe into dialogue, whether that be technology and science or religion or UFO community, Guchar says. Spielberg wants people to ask the question, what is your view on our place in the universe? Where does that view come from? What could unsettle that view? How committed are you to that view? Still, he also sees the movie as a bit of a missed opportunity. In his upcoming book, Faith in Space, American Religious Beliefs in Extraterrestrial Life, Guchar writes about the profound impact that belief in aliens has already had on religion and theology in the U.S. There are religious traditions in the United States that are absolutely convinced there is extraterrestrial life, and those traditions probably give us clues about how people would respond, he says. The American fear of aliens, the ones from space, and UFO sightings date back at least to the beginning of the Cold War. For decades, the quest for real proof of extraterrestrial life seemed outdated and conspiratorial, a product of the tinfoil hat crowd rather than serious thinkers. This notion has shifted over the last decade as public figures like Joe Rogan have helped the UAP community make inroads with a younger generation of seekers. Along with more oddball speculation about alien influences on ancient technology, Rogan has frequently featured relatively mainstream experts on the subject on his show, The Joe Rogan Experience. Last year, he helped in promoting a documentary, The Age of Disclosure, which tells the story of a handful of whistleblowers who helped change the government's approach to the public release of UAP information. So far, Rogan hasn't commented on Disclosure Day, but some of his former guests have, and their reaction to Disclosure Day has not been uniformly positive. Computer scientist Jacques Vallée, a past guest on Rogan's podcast, tells Vanity Fair that he hasn't seen the movie yet, but it's been a big topic in his three UAP research groups. He adds, "The reactions I've heard were all over the map, so I'm eager to see for myself." A few days later, he follows up with his response. While confrontation with the aliens was the issue in Close Encounters of the Third Kind, half a century later, we don't need a congressional caucus to tell us the phenomenon is real, here, and in our face, Vallée says. The movie ends abruptly, which bothers many reviewers, but I found it appropriate. Faced with the decades-old betrayal of science we've experienced, what can we expect? But Avi Loeb, head of the Galileo Project at Harvard University and another previous Rogan Experience guest, says that Spielberg's portrayal just doesn't live up to what it's actually like to see the real Disclosure files. I was fortunate to witness Disclosure Day on the movie screen merely a few hours after analyzing an actual UAP disclosure by the U.S. government. My conclusion is that reality is far more exciting than Hollywood scripts, Loeb writes in an email to Vanity Fair. He adds that the crowd-pleasing nature of the film potentially distracts from the real national security threats that UAP would represent, at least if they were the result of human-made technology. Our understanding of science is incomplete, but this does not give us the freedom to abandon what we already learned. The speculative aliens Spielberg invented in the 70s and 80s were clearly the product of his imagination. The experts agree, though, that Disclosure Day feels a little closer to reality, which might only be a sign that the facts are catching up to where Spielberg's been all along. I'm going to pause to remind you that you are listening to the Vanity Fair Hour on Sun Sounds of Arizona. My name is Amy Smith. I'm your volunteer broadcaster for this program. We just finished up in the Hollywood section, and we're going to segue over to the business and politics section. Let's continue. First up in the business section, this is money. The new yuppies don't even work. Enter FIRE. Financial independence. Retire early. It's all too easy to get drawn into the seductive financial subculture, particularly the subset known as Fat Fire, where seemingly normal people are risking everything to retire early once they save a measly few million dollars. This is by Joshua Rivera on June 8th. Like Temminck's pangolin, or co-equal branches of government, retire is in danger of going extinct. At least it is if you do it the normal way after a long career, at the usual age, in your 60s. Younger generations are struggling to save for retirement, while existing retirees increasingly must go back to work to make ends meet. Wouldn't it be nice to just opt all out of all that, to put your nose to the grindstone and retire before your 30s melt away? This is the dream of FIRE, Financial Independence, Retire Early. It's a uniquely 21st century personal finance movement, shorthand for a philosophy that prioritizes aggressive savings and investment so its practitioners can stop working by or before they get to middle age. It's a gospel of deferred gratification, a countercultural push to put off life's pleasures for a few years so you can spend many more years living easy. People who subscribe to a sub-gospel called Fat Fire have more aggressive goals: to save enough that they can afford a cushy upper middle class lifestyle, even in retirement. It's an ambitious aim that requires a certain degree of megalomania, even for those who start from an already comfortable place. Those who commit to Fat Fire try to compress all the anxieties of modern life into one grueling sprint, in the belief that they can get to the good part sooner, and that there is a good part to get to, despite evidence to the contrary. It's a maximalist retirement plan for an era that only knows extremes, from wellness culture to predictive markets to the creator hustle, and a key part of an extreme lifestyle is documenting it, most notably on the r/FatFire and r/Fire subreddits, some of the most entrancing corners of the internet, where everything is falling apart and just about to come together all at the same time. Consider this viral post from Reddit user TardisCrown3, in which a soul in need of encouragement asks his peers in r/Fire if pushing for a 60% savings rate is destroying my marriage. It's a perfect case study in FIRE's extremes. The Redditor describes a scenario in which he, a 32-year-old man, is married to a woman who, like him, has a great, well-paying job. But 5 years into his FIRE plan, their relationship is beginning to fray at the edges. A 60% savings and investment rate requires a monastic lifestyle at odds with their tax bracket. A less aggressive 40% would let them live a bit more fully, but would mean they would have to wait about 10 years to retire, rather than 7. They'd probably need to budget for couples therapy, too. Pursuing Fat Fire is not for the faint of heart. Achieving early retirement, largesse, requires burning through a brief and ruthless career that brings all the intensity of a season of industry without any of the fun. Any expense that isn't necessary is out. Vacations, restaurants, any vehicle or clothing that isn't strictly functional, all serendipitous purchases. It's not like Fat Fire folk will have time for that stuff anyway. Unless the practitioner already has a high-paying job, they'll likely be devoting their energy to building a business they can sell, all to achieve FIRE faster. And entrepreneurship, of course, is itself a practice that requires a form of intense discipline. Then there's the social pressure Fat Fire folk face, not just from romantic relationships, but from friends and family, some of whom will call them cheap, if not crazy, because, well, they kind of are. They have to be in order to pull this off. This is how you get the stereotypical Fat Fire life, a lack of both perspective and self-awareness that's been rebranded as a noble struggle toward an incredible goal. Aspiring early retirees of a more modest sort curb their ambitions considerably. The Lean Fire subset, for example, counts adherents who are saving for subsistence, a nest egg that will cover just their basic necessities. Toward the middle of the spectrum is Coast Fire, which more or less asks a person to appraise their current financial lifestyle, then calculate how much they would need to maintain it without giving it much thought. The more modest goals require modest tools. Index funds with a low rate of return but relative stability, which makes them a reliable way to grow money beyond mere saving, although there's plenty of that too. But if you want to achieve Fat Fire, especially as someone who's not living a comparably fat lifestyle with a salaried job, that takes work, and that work can get aggressive. You see it on r/fatfire every day. Fatfire folk want to live in Goldilocks towns that offer no or low income taxes, no state estate tax, a lifestyle conducive to walking, running, cycling, hiking, basically the outdoors, reasonably educated and good cultural amenities, but still with a smaller feel, not wall-to-wall freeways and McMansions, traffic. For them, going into business with someone who has a prenup can derail their carefully laid plans. Some frame great personal tragedy in terms of how it will affect their financial goals. All the while, they're trying to optimize during a particularly volatile moment. What will AI mean for their aggressive savings and investments or planned returns? What about war? How far would you go for a shot at retiring before 40? And could you convince everyone else in your life to go along with you? Browse our FatFire long enough and you'll start to feel like maybe you could get there. Make those trade-offs. It would be kind of nice to become someone who believed life was just a bunch of numbers to move around. It's easy to find an expert on FIRE. The internet has been lousy with them since the 2000s, long before the acronym entered the lexicon as an outgrowth of the wider financial independence movement. As Joe Dominguez and Vicky Robin wrote in their wildly influential 1992 self-help book, Your Money or Your Life, financial independence means not having to work for a living, accruing enough to pay your bills via passive income. Early retirement is not a necessity, not necessarily part of this framework, but it's a logical next step. If you've got enough passive income to live on, why keep working at all? Unless you really like work. If you ascribe to the sort of thinking presented in works like David Graeber's Bullshit Jobs, a theory, these days there's not a lot of meaning to be found in the workplace to begin with. The theory of FIRE, then, is a perfect response for these disillusioned times. It's almost always couched in aspirational terms. Many of FIRE adherents trot out truthy statistics commonly found in viral Facebook posts, like the one about how, on average, a person supposedly spends something like 75% of the time they will ever spend with their children by the time those children are 12 years old. Wouldn't anyone like to spend more time with their kids? Actual studies have found that quality of time matters much more than quantity. The earliest leaders in the online FIRE space were people who'd achieved it. Most famously, Peter Adney, better known as Mr. Money, Mustache. Frequently profiled and interviewed, Adney is the classic software engineer turned frugal guru who sorted his nest egg and left the workforce in 2005 when he was only 30. At least the traditional workforce. Now he makes money by telling other people how to save their money and through partnerships with credit cards and mortgage companies. Adney defines financial independence as a means to an end, a less consumerist, more eco-friendly life. This crunchy hippie inclination is very much alive and well among those pursuing financial independence in more moderate spaces. FIRE folk share a love of the outdoors almost as often as they express concerns about being present enough for their kids. FatFIRE, however, makes conspicuous consumption part of the deal. And because it's easiest to pull off for people who are single and in high-paying field, the stereotypical FatFIRE devotee is a man who fills his empty southern home with sports cars, video games, and other pricey toys. That's because achieving FatFIRE on its baseline means saving multiple millions of dollars. Most FIRE practitioners calculate their retirement spending the way normal retirees do, with a roughly 4% drawdown rate that allows for interest to accrue without significantly draining their principal sum. To reach the very modest annual figure of $40,000 income, you'd need to start with $1 million. The price for FatFIRE means squirreling away much, much more, especially for those who have kids or want to have kids or a second home or to travel in business class. On forums and subreddits and other social networks, aspiring FIRE starters post their wins and losses, share grind set philosophies, swap strategies for riding out familiar beats like the boring middle of FIRE when your plan is in place and all you have to do is keep your head down. From the safety of anonymity, numbers are swapped. Net worth, annual spend, equity. For one FatFIRE guy in a since-deleted post, that's $23 million, $350,000, and $2 million, respectively. They share strategies for how to quit a salaried gig to get a startup going, which seems to be the only way beyond smart investing to amass a FatFIRE nest egg in time to retire in middle age. The contours of each post and conversation among the Fat Fire folk are a digital anthropologist's dream, a bit like wellness culture, but overwhelmingly masculine. Voices of reason abound. Many noted that TARDIS Crown 3, the guy who wasn't sure if his marriage could survive a 60% savings and investment rate, had more of a relationship issue than a fire one. So does skepticism. Can anyone really trust what people are saying about their money on Reddit? But overall, the vibe is positive. Part Quaker meeting, part support group. Everyone will get their slice of the pie, the Fat Fire dudes say, if they keep at it for a few more years. Scroll through for a couple hours. It's easier to fall down the rabbit hole than you might think, and the whole scene somehow becomes soothing. Again, what if financial security really was as simple as moving a few numbers around? What if you didn't need a job at one of the FANG businesses, a tech industry acronym for Facebook, Amazon, Apple, Netflix, and Google, to amass the capital, both financial and social, to get started on a Fat Fire plan of your own? What if an aggressive savings goal was all you had to pay attention to, and the rest of the world was just background noise? That's what feels good about Fat Fire, even as a tourist among the locals. If I committed to Fat Fire life, I could toss out the majority of my media diet and any attendant anxieties it brings. I could stop worrying about the maintenance of relationships or kin, believing that I'll have even more to offer after a relatively brief period of selfishness. Content creators will provide endless moral support through videos, podcasts, retreats, and guided meditations. I could make this my whole life for a time and then become some better version of myself afterward. In the meantime, I could visualize that better person. He's doing great. There's a seductive delusion to Fat Fire, one that promises the world can be opted out of, if not mastered, that doing this is easy, even if you're willing to grind and deprive yourself for the better part of a decade. It's a philosophy that presupposes a broken and rigged game and offers you a way to outsmart it. The thrill of cheating with the decorum of playing within set rules, because everyone deep down knows the American dream isn't attainable anymore. If you can just achieve fire, maybe you don't have to burn. Our next article, Fit Check. The search for Mark Zuckerberg's mystery stylist. The Meta founder is set to be thrust back into the Hollywood spotlight with The Social Reckoning. He's rumored to have called in some help to look the part. This is by Jose Creales Unzueta on June 17th. Jeremy Strong is very good at playing devious men with very deep pockets. First came his star-making role as Kendall Roy in Succession, where he played a troubled heir apparent to a Rupert Murdoch-esque patriarch.

agree that Strong, a famed character actor, had nailed down one particular quality of Mark Zuckerberg's, his voice. Strong, as a curly-haired blonde, is less convincing at first sight, but the fact that viewers are able to meticulously judge this portrayal speaks less to the film and more to the way in which Zuckerberg has penetrated the collective consciousness. The tech mogul is not remarkable-looking in any way, yet his actual look has been widely discussed over the years through its many iterations. I anticipate Zucker will amp up his public image once more as the release of The Social Reckoning approaches, and for that, it seems he's called in the big guns. While I'm told by several sources that he's working with famed celebrity stylist Carla Welch, who's known for collaborating with some of the best-dressed women today, including Tracee Ellis Ross and Sarah Paulson, and also consulted with Kamala Harris during her vice presidency, her reps did not reply to multiple requests for comment. When asked if Zuckerberg was indeed working with Welch or had hired a stylist, Iska Sarek, the VP of CEO Communications at Meta, said, "This is not true. Mark has worked with the stylist from time to time for special events, but his fashion choices are his own." Who the stylist is remains undisclosed, and Sarek affirmed that Mark does the vast majority of his shopping himself. Zuckerberg is not the only billionaire working, if even occasionally, with a stylist for special appearances. Lauren Sanchez Bezos works with Law Roach of Zendaya fame from time to time, presumably starting with her attendance at the Paris Couture shows in January, and most notably at the 2026 Met Gala, which she sponsored alongside her husband, Jeff Bezos. Heiress and retail executive Isha Ambani has worked with Danny Michel of Kendall Jenner fame recently, and I'm told that Jessica Pastor, who works with model Miranda Kerr, oftentimes consults with her husband and Snapchat co-founder Evan Spiegel, the billionaire's new clothes. As portrayed by Jesse Eisenberg in The Social Network, Zuckerberg is a nerdy Harvard student whose look is a complete afterthought. Jeans, flip-flops, t-shirts, and zip-up hoodies. It's a self-presentation that did not seem to change once he and his co-founder, Eduardo Saverin, played by Andrew Garfield, hit the tech jackpot, in contrast to how Saverin seemed to lean into luxury. One of the most famous lines in the film is spoken by Garfield as his character responds to criticism about his fashion from Sean Parker, Facebook's first president, played by Justin Timberlake. While mocking Zuckerberg's infamously lazy uniform, "My Prada's at the cleaners, along with my hoodie and my fuck you flip-flops, you pretentious douchebag." It's pure coincidence, though it reads as if conceived by late-night comedy skit writer, that in January, Zuckerberg became the internet's main character by attending the Prada Fall-Winter 2026 menswear show in Milan. As he and his wife, Priscilla Chan, sat front row, many on the internet questioned why he was there, and designer Miuccia Prada's motives, as she is known to have been a dedicated member of the Italian Communist Party in her youth. Alas, the answer was less tantalizing than it may have appeared. His attendance might have been somewhat of a business meeting. Prada is set to be partnering with Meta in the latest iteration of its AI glasses, though neither Prada nor Meta has publicly confirmed the collaboration. A few years ago, there was a noticeable shift in Zuckerberg's appearance. He looked more polished and appeared to dress, if not more elegantly, with more intention. There was a golden Cuban link chain and some thick oversized t-shirts, and he appeared jacked. He had been training in mixed martial arts. It all landed like an attempt at coolifying his public image. A techie nerd no more, but a dude who wears Fear of God tees and cashmere Prada polos. Last September, I saw this same version of Zuckerberg on stage at Meta Connect, the annual conference held in Menlo Park, California, in which the company presents its ongoing innovations. I attended as a guest of Instagram. I watched the executive prance on stage in his new uniform as he presented the latest iteration of the Meta glasses, which included an Oakley pair for running that he demonstrated on a jog with none other than Diplo. It's a fascinating experience, as someone who sits at fashion shows practically for a living, to be pitched an accessory by someone who is famously not stylish. We're moving now to the politics section, and this article is entitled, "What Do You Get the Country That Has Everything? Thoughts on America's 250th Gift. Gold? Silver? A Mountain Dew-flavored reflecting pool?
With the nation's milestone birthday nearly upon us, one writer's playful exercise turns the idea of a traditional red

0: registry on its head. This is by Hilary Boussis on June 22nd. When loved ones celebrate their first wedding anniversary, you're supposed to give them something made of paper. Maybe that's because year-old marriages have an unfortunate tendency to collapse when wet. In year three, the customary gift is leather, because by then a couple should really know each other's kinks. In both years 8 and 9, it's pottery, because other middle-aged hobbies like buying a boat and getting really into fermentation hadn't yet been invented when this anonymous group of Victorian weirdos first dreamed up this list. Tradition decrees that couples don't really get to the good stuff unless they stick it out till year 25, the silver anniversary. As the adage goes, sweets for the sweet, but silver for the silver foxes. Subsequent intervals of 5 bring increasingly valuable metals and gems, rubies, sapphires, gold. If they make it to 60 years, spouses will finally grab the proverbial brass ring in which this context is actually made of diamonds. Assuming two people have friends with deep pockets and a taste for etiquette, it's possible to accrue quite a treasure trove simply by staying married and managing not to die. But the Victorians never said what we should give members of a union enduring past 60 or at the high end of what's physically possible, 75 years. For them, lasting that long or longer would have meant marrying distressingly early, which they were cool with, actually, while never getting tuberculosis. Even in the modern era, few mortals can achieve such milestone anniversaries, at least not without the help of a cryogenic freezer. Congrats in advance on 101, Walt and Lillian. Yet on July 4th, our fair nation will celebrate an even more formidable birthday. As Vanilla Ice may have mentioned, the United States is about to turn 250 years old. A quaint number if you're in Japan, but a big one in this hemisphere. This country already has amber waves of green and purple mountains majesty. It's lousy with Yankees doodle and flags, grand and old. It possesses plenty of paper and pottery and precious gems, unequally distributed as they might be. It's got freedom of speech, sometimes, and freedom of the press, I bid. Mass enfranchisement, LOL, and the separation of church and state. Sure, it certainly has a lot of guns. So what is left for the enterprising giver to give? What could even the most generous patriot possibly get the country that has everything? If you're Donald Trump, the answer is simple. Donald Trump. Since his second inauguration, the president has spent an inordinate amount of time droning on about his tacky plans for America's 250th, including a rally that will replace a concert series almost every artist dropped out of, a UFC match on the White House lawn, and a scheme to turn the Lincoln Memorial reflecting pool the shade of melted blue raspberry Jolly Ranchers. It didn't work, leaving the pool looking uncannily like Mountain Dew. The former steak salesman also wants to build a triumphal arch in Washington because nothing says America like similar to something in France, but worse. If Trump were really interested in giving the American people what they want, he would livestream himself trying to pronounce the word semi-quincentennial. Barring that, or another tricky encounter with a set of stairs, it seems unlikely that our 47th Commander-in-Chief is up to this task. I'm as shocked as you to find something Trump has failed at, but facts are facts. Perhaps one of his impulses was not entirely off base. A large structure of some sort could be an apt way to mark U.S.'s 250th, something elegantly designed and unique, something that speaks to both the promise and the contradictions inherent to this fair land. And no, wise guy, that gold statue of Trump does not count. A national competition could be held, Vietnam Veterans Memorial style, to solicit ideas from sea to shining sea with a panel of experts, selecting the best one and officially commissioning its construction. If we start now, we'll be ready to present America with her 250th gift sometime in, 2035. But while good intentions falling victim to difficult execution and miles of red tape would be very American, it doesn't feel particularly celebratory. Does the answer lie instead in Hollywood, a gift of an epic project that fully captures the American experience without literally being American experience, crafted by homegrown talent and brought to life by America's favorite performers, British actors who learned the accent by watching Friends, perhaps, but the quintessential American movies, An American Tale, Top Gun Maverick, they already exist, and I'm not sure who can improve upon them with the limiting time remaining before July 4th. Is the gift, the perfect gift, a painting? Too European. A symphony? Way too European. A bespoke work of jingoistic smut about Uncle Sam and the Statue of Liberty? American, but niche. And whose uncle is Sam anyway? Is it an app of either the technological or small plate from TGI Fridays variety? Is it a hat? Does anyone still wear a hat? The problem with this lighthearted thought experiment is that any tangible suggestion feels redundant, while any creative one is too subjective, and any earnest one, universal healthcare, universal income, comped tickets to Universal Studios, is hopelessly corny. I mean that negatively, even though corn is an indigenous crop. Or maybe the real problem is that the very notion of a handout goes against the principles our founding fathers loved to mansplain. We're famously a nation of iconoclasts, of pioneers, of people who pull themselves out of the muck using the kinetic power of their own bootstraps. Oh, bootstraps. But where do you buy those anymore? From the Boston Tea Party to Manifest Destiny to the rapacious development of OpenAI, we don't give, we take, and we expect everyone to thank us for it when we're through. So maybe the most apt 250th birthday gift for America is no gift at all, or a handmade card delivered with a blindingly white American smile. In situations like this, it's the thought that counts. We have just a few minutes left, so there's room for one more article. I'm going to the royal section for birthday wishes. Prince William turns 44. Kate Middleton, Prince George, Princess Charlotte, and Prince Louis post a touching tribute. This is by Seraphine Foster on June 21st. Prince William enjoyed a double celebration this weekend as both his 44th birthday and Father's Day fell on Sunday, June 24th. To mark the occasion, his children, Prince George, Princess Charlotte, and Prince Louis, along with his wife Kate Middleton, sent him a heartfelt message on social media, writing, "Happy birthday and Father's Day to the best papa in the world. We love you very much." The missive was signed C, G, C, and L. The family also took the opportunity to treat Instagram followers to an exclusive photo of Prince William and his daughter Charlotte. The prince is pictured in the bright red ceremonial uniform of the Irish Guards, a regiment of which he has been the honorary colonel since 2011, with his hand on his daughter's shoulder. The moment was captured on Saturday, June 13th, during Trooping the Colour, the military ceremony held to mark the monarch's official birthday, which the royal family attends every year. For this portrait, they once again turned to Matt Porteous, the British photographer known for his behind-the-scenes images of the Prince and Princess of Wales. King Charles III also celebrated his eldest son's birthday with a photo taken during a rare joint official engagement in October 2025. It was captured as Monarch and his eldest son visited the Natural History Museum in London to kick off the countdown to COP30, the annual United Nations Climate Change Summit, to be held the following month in Brazil, as both are passionate advocates for the environment. In honor of Father's Day, the King also shared a photo taken 55 years ago, an August 1971 image from the airfield of Cranwell Air Base in Lincolnshire. Charles, then 22, received his Royal Air Force pilot's license in the presence of his late father, Prince Philip, who was also dressed in his RAF uniform, adorned with medals. "Celebrating all fathers," Charles said in a message posted on the royal family's X account, "and thinking of those who wish they could be with their dads today." This brings us to the end of our time here on the Vanity Fair Hour. Once again, you are listening to Sun Sounds of Arizona, and my name is Amy Smith. I'm your volunteer broadcaster for this program. Thank you so much for tuning in. I invite you to join me next week for another full hour of stories from vanityfair.com. 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
1: Wallace Kleindienst, volunteer reader for Sun Sounds of Arizona, and welcome to American History. We continue to read from the American Story, Conversations with Master Historians. Host of Bloomberg TV's David Rubenstein Show, David Rubenstein captures the brilliance of our most celebrated historians, as well as the souls of their subjects. Last week, we finished the conversation between David Rubenstein and Taylor Branch about Martin Luther King Jr. and the American Civil Rights Movement, and started the conversation between David Rubenstein and historian Robert A. Carroll. Carroll, a legendary historian, wrote the book The Power Broker about Robert Moses and the fall of New York, which won a Pulitzer Prize. He also wrote four volumes on the years of Lyndon Johnson, beginning with The Path to Power in 1982 and finishing with The Passage of Power in 2012, and is working to complete the fifth volume of that series yet to be released. We now start with a conversation between David Rubenstein and historian Robert Carroll about Lyndon Johnson. David Rubenstein, when you decided you wanted to do a book on Robert Moses of New York, did your publisher say, that's going to be a great selling book, Robert Carroll? My publisher said, nobody's going to read a book on Robert Moses. Rubenstein, it's still in print 45 years later. Did you know instantly after the book on Robert Moses that you wanted to write a book about Lyndon Johnson? Carroll, I never thought really that I was going to do a biography of Robert Moses. I never had the slightest interest in writing a book just to tell the story of a famous man. I was interested in political power, and I looked at The Power Broker, the book about Moses, as being about a man who was never elected to anything in New York. In democracy, of course, we think power comes from the ballot box, from being elected. Yet Robert Moses had more power in New York than anyone who was ever elected. More than any mayor or any governor, more than really any mayor or governor combined. And he had it for 44 years. I wrote that book on Moses to try to figure out and explain how he got that power, what the power was. After that, I wanted to do national power, so I wanted to pick Lyndon Johnson as the next subject of my work. Rubenstein, when you started on Lyndon Johnson, did you expect to spend 39 years of your life so far on it? Carroll, no. Rubenstein, and did you expect initially it would be one volume? Carroll, I originally wanted it to be three volumes about Lyndon Johnson. The reason is that as long as The Power Broker is, the book, as you read it, is 700,000 words. The finished manuscript that I wrote, not a rough draft, but the finished book, was actually 1,050,000 pages long. I had to cut out one-third of the book on Moses. A lot of stuff was cut out that I've always regretted. When my publisher wanted me to do a book on Lyndon Johnson, I said, I'll only do it if I can do it in volumes. Rubenstein, now that you spent 39 years so far on Lyndon Johnson, do you admire him more than you ever did before, or do you admire Johnson less than you did before? Carroll, when I think about Lyndon Johnson, I don't think in terms of admire or liking or disliking. I'm sort of in awe of him, because the books are really about political power. So when you see Johnson, how he gets political power and how he uses it in the House of Representatives and the U.S. Senate, even before he became president, you're just in awe of him. Over and over again, you say to yourself, look what he's doing now. Rubenstein, you never met Lyndon Johnson, is that correct? Carroll, I shook Johnson's hand once when I was in the press corps. Rubenstein, if you had a chance to have dinner with Johnson, What one or two questions would you actually ask him after now spending 40 years of your life reading about him? Carol, what I really wanted to know is what you felt, President Johnson, when your father failed. Johnson's father, Texas businessman and rancher Samuel Ely Johnson Jr., was his idol. He was a member of the Texas House of Representatives and a very successful politician. Then he made one mistake financially and became the laughingstock of the Hill Country. And Lyndon Johnson's life changed with that. The rest of their life, the Johnsons were very poor. Rubenstein, you wrote these books on an old Smith Corona typewriter. Since there are no more Smith Corona typewriter manufacturers anymore, what happens when your typewriter breaks down? Carol, I try to collect as many typewriters as I can because if a key breaks or something, they don't make spare parts anymore, so you have to cannibalize another typewriter. Whenever a book of mine comes out, profiles may all mention that I use this Smith Corona Electra 210 typewriter. So people write me letters and say, I have one in my garage. I'd like you to have it. I'm sending it to you. Some of them write me letters and say, I have one in my garage and I'll sell it to you for $14,000. Rubenstein, let's go back to Lyndon Johnson's beginnings. He came from a family that had some prominence, but they lost their money. Was it clear as a young man that Johnson wanted to run for Congress or get involved in politics? Carol, Lyndon Johnson would follow his father around campaigning. He would stand in the back of the Texas State Capitol in the House of Representatives and watch his father. When his father would finish for the day, Lyndon never wanted to go home. What he wanted to do was watch how the Texas House worked. Carol, so Lyndon Johnson runs for Congress in 1937 and he gets elected. So he goes to the House. How does he become so close to Sam Rayburn that the 43rd Speaker of the U.S. House of Representatives, and also so close to Franklin D. Roosevelt as just a freshman congressman? Carol, Lyndon Johnson always had an instinct for power. We can't even imagine today someone like Sam Rayburn. He once lost a vote that he was interested in, and he simply said, we'll have another vote tomorrow. Rayburn called 20 freshman representatives to his office and said, you all will vote for this bill tomorrow. And they all voted for it. If someone rose and said, point of order, Mr. Speaker, Rayburn would say, I'm not interested in the point of order. Sam Rayburn was a fascinating figure. He was a very feared figure. He was a huge, massive man with a tremendous bald head, very fierce, never smiled. He believed that he was socially inept. Rayburn once said, I went to a party once and I tried to make a joke and I was a joke. So he wouldn't visit people. Lyndon Johnson comes to Washington and Rayburn had served in the Texas House with Lyndon's father. Using that as an excuse, Lyndon Johnson invites Sam Rayburn to dinner. Rayburn goes once, but this was his fashion. He would never go again to someone's house. But he took pity on Johnson's wife, Lady Bird Johnson. Sam Rayburn was a very shy man, and he saw in Lady Bird a very young woman who was as shy as he was. So when the Johnsons would invite him back, he would come. Lady Bird took to making his favorite foods, homemade peach ice cream, very hot Texas chili. And Rayburn started to come every Sunday to Lyndon Johnson's home. So Lyndon Johnson develops pneumonia in 1938, his second year in Washington, D.C., and he's really quite ill. Rayburn comes to the hospital and sits all night in a straight back chair next to Johnson's bed. When Johnson wakes up in the morning, he sees that Rayburn was so afraid that he would move and disturb him when he was sleeping, that Rayburn's vest is covered with cigarette ashes from the cigarettes that he had smoked during the night because he didn't want to get out of the chair to brush it off and wake Johnson. So Johnson wakes up and Rayburn, who's never shown any emotion for him at all, leans over him and says, as Johnson recalled, Lyndon, never worry about anything. If you need anything, call on me. That was the start of Lyndon Johnson's rise in the House of Representatives. Rubenstein. So they're both from Texas, Rayburn and Johnson. I can see some, maybe, simpatico feelings. Why would Franklin Roosevelt have been close to Lyndon Johnson as well? Carol. James H. Roe, a name which I'm afraid is getting forgotten in Washington, was a very close advisor to both Franklin Roosevelt and Lyndon Johnson. I asked him the very question you asked me, and Roe said, "You know, Franklin Roosevelt was a political genius. Most people didn't understand what he was talking about when he started to talk to them about government and politics, but he saw that Lyndon Johnson understood it from the beginning. These were two political geniuses." Rubenstein, when World War II breaks out, Johnson says he wants to go in. A lieutenant commander in the U.S. Naval Reserve, Johnson signed up for active duty immediately after Pearl Harbor and was stationed in Australia and New Zealand until July 1942. So how did Johnson manage to stay in the House of Representatives while he was in the military? Carol, well, at that time, congressmen could stay in the House and serve in the military. That's the easiest answer. When Johnson's out in Australia, the senior senator from Texas dies, a man named Morris Shepherd. It's 1942. Johnson has to decide whether to run again for the House of Representatives or whether to run for the U.S. Senate. And President Roosevelt has told Johnson that he can call the White House if he needs any help with anything. We know what Johnson decides. He decides to stay in the House of Representatives. Rubenstein, Johnson finally decides to run for the Senate in 1948. Why is he called Landslide Lyndon after the 1948 election? Well, Carol, well, 6 days after the election, he's still behind the governor of Texas, Cole Stephenson, for the Senate position. And suddenly, another ballot box is found, a ballot box for Precinct 13. They open it, and if I remember this correctly, 200 ballots were cast for Johnson. They were all cast by someone using the same handwriting and the same pen, and these people actually voted in alphabetical order. Rubenstein, technically, Johnson won by how many votes for that Senate seat? Carol, 87 votes. Rubenstein, 87 votes. So he comes to Washington and he becomes a senator. How does Johnson get so close to Richard Russell? Richard Russell was a conservative Democratic senator from Georgia who served from 1933 to 1971. Carol, Johnson gets close to Senator Russell of Georgia in sort of the same way he got close to Sam Rayburn of Texas. Russell and Rayburn shared a number of characteristics. They were both bachelors. They were both lonely men. When Johnson is elected to the Senate, the first interview he has is with the Secretary of the Senate, then a person by the name of Bobby Baker. Bobby Baker said, "All the young senators come to me and they ask, what's the best committee to be on in the Senate? What's the best place to have an office?" Lyndon Johnson didn't ask me any of those questions. He only asked one question. He said, "Who has the power in the Senate?" Bobby Baker said, "There's only one power in the Senate, and that's Richard Russell of Georgia." Johnson was to recall that he realized the only way he could be close to Russell was to be on Russell's committee, which was Armed Services. That was not one of the major committees. Foreign Relations, Appropriations, etc. were the major Senate committees back then. But Johnson asked for Russell's committee, Armed Services, and he starts to work late. Russell worked late every night because he had no one to go home to. Often, Russell would go to a hamburger place near the Capitol to get a hamburger, and Johnson would happen to be going to the same place to get a hamburger at the same time. And they start to sit next to each other at the counter in the restaurant. Johnson is just wonderful with older men, and he says to Russell, as he said to Sam Rayburn, "Come by the house for dinner tonight." Russell was also a man who didn't go out to dinner very much. Johnson would say to him, "You know, you have to eat somewhere. You might as well come and eat." And when Russell starts to go to Johnson's home, Johnson and his wife, Lady Bird, and their two daughters make Russell feel like an uncle in the family. That's part of the reason Johnson became so close to Senator Russell. The other reason is that Lyndon Johnson makes Richard Russell believe that he thinks the same way on segregation and civil rights as Russell did. Russell was the most ardent segregationist. He was the most racist of senators. He was also a great senator in the era of foreign relations. But in domestic affairs, he really had a low opinion of people who were not white. Johnson makes Russell, makes all the Southern U.S. senators believe, back then there were 22 Southern senators, that he feels the same way about blacks that they do. I went to Atlanta to interview Senator Herman Talmadge on his retirement. So you drive down Herman Talmadge Highway and you get off at the Herman Talmadge exit and the Herman Talmadge Boulevard and you drive to Lake Talmadge and you go to his house with a lot of pillars in front and a servant in a waistcoat opens the door and says, "The senator is waiting for you in his library." I asked the senator, Senator Talmadge, what was Lyndon Johnson's belief about the relationship of black and whites? And Senator Talmadge said to me, this is what Lyndon Johnson had made him believe. Talmadge said, "Servant and master." So Johnson had convinced the Southerners that he was on their side. Senator Russell really anoints him as his successor to the Senate. Rubenstein. 2 years after he's elected to the Senate, Johnson becomes the Senate Majority Whip. And 2 years after that, he becomes the Senate Minority Leader. And 2 years after that, 6 years into the Senate, Johnson's now the Majority Leader. How did he rise up that quickly? Carroll. No one wanted to be leader then. Alvin Barkley, who had been the Senate leader during the 1940s, had this quote, which was famous around Washington, D.C. Barkley said, "Nobody can lead the Senate. I have nothing to promise them. I have nothing to threaten them with." That was the belief back then. The Senate was sort of a mess at that time, had been in a mess for a long time, and nobody wants the leadership jobs. So when Lyndon Johnson says to Senator Russell, "I'd like to be assistant leader," Russell just gives him the job. Of course, Johnson made something out of every job. He becomes Majority Leader 2 years later, and he does something which is really worth discussing. No one ever picks this out of my book. Johnson was a genius at political power. He saw things that nobody else saw. Up until then, seniority had governed everything in the Senate. It was a very rigid rule. It's not seniority as we think of it today. You got whatever committee assignment your seniority made you eligible for. You got whatever space your seniority dictated. The Washington Post, the week before Lyndon Johnson became Majority Leader, has this sentence, if I remember it correctly. The Post said, "The Senate would no more change the seniority system than it would change its name." Johnson says he wants to be leader, and he's going to be leader. Russell has made sure of that. If we look at Washington in January 1953, Dwight D. Eisenhower has just been elected president. The inauguration stands are being hammered into place. All the bunting is going up. That's the transfer of power from the Democrats in the White House to a Republican in the White House. But there's another transfer of power going on, which nobody writes about, which nobody understands, and it's going on in Lyndon Johnson's Senate office, behind the closed door of his private office. Johnson's in there, in his office, all alone. But he's talking on the telephone, and we know that because there are four buttons for his four lines on the desk of his assistant, Walter Jenkins. And one or another of those buttons is always lit, hour after hour. Because of that telephone, Lyndon Johnson is trying to change the seniority system, and he does it with a lot of arguments. The Democrats have controlled Congress for so long, and many of the Democrats have been chairman of the committees for so long. But Eisenhower brought a Republican majority into the Senate with him, so all of a sudden, these senators are not chairman anymore because they're Democrats. And Johnson is telling them that if they want to be chairman again, they have to make a legislative record against Eisenhower strong enough to have a chance to take the Senate back to the Democrats in 2 years. Johnson says, We can't do that by putting our best young senators on the worst committees. We have people like Hubert Humphrey, the Democratic senator from Minnesota, and Paul Douglas, the Democratic senator from Illinois, and Mike Mansfield, a Democratic senator from Montana, who had previously represented Montana in the House. Johnson said, we have to use them. As an example, I'll take one thing that Lyndon Johnson does. He sees that Ohio Senator Robert Taft, who is not only the Republican majority leader, but a great debater and a great speaker, is moving to the Foreign Relations Committee so he can attack the Marshall Plan, attack our policy on China, all the Roosevelt-Truman initiatives in foreign policy. We have two young senators. Mike Mansfield was a professor of Far Eastern history before he became a senator, before he became a representative, and Hubert Humphrey is, of course, the great orator. Johnson says, we have to put Humphrey and Mansfield on foreign relations. He says, Hubert Humphrey can out-talk Robert Taft, and Mansfield can out-know him. There are two vacancies at the bottom of that committee, but there are senior senators. One is Harry Byrd, the Democratic senator from Virginia, who are entitled by seniority to those places on the committees. Johnson goes to Harry Byrd and makes this argument to him. Byrd wants his chairmanship of the Finance Committee back, so he agrees not to take his seat on the Foreign Relations Committee. Johnson does this with another senator, and all of a sudden, you have two strong, new Democratic voices on the Foreign Relations Committee. Johnson says to Hubert Humphrey, I'll put you on Foreign Relations, which Humphrey wants because it's the most prestigious committee. I'll put you on Foreign Relations, Hubert, if you give up both your seats on agriculture and labor. Humphrey agrees to do that. And all of a sudden, there is now a vacancy on agriculture. Well, Earl Clements, the senator from Kentucky, has always wanted to go on the Agriculture Committee. So Johnson says to Senator Clements, I'll put you on the Agriculture Committee if you'll give up your seats on Public Works and Rules Committees. Johnson looked at it as this, it was a giant chessboard. There are 203 spaces on it, 203 committee slots, and he uses those spaces, moving senators around on them to create power. Power for him, because all of a sudden he's making the decisions about who's going where. It's no longer about seniority. It's not just saying you automatically do this. It's who the leader says is going to be on the committee, and he's the leader. At one stroke, Johnson does a lot of change power in Washington. Johnson changes the nature of legislative power in Washington forever. Rubenstein. One famous thing written about is the Johnson treatment, where Johnson basically persuades members to do what he wants. And I always thought it meant he would curse at people and yell and scream at them. But when you listen to the Johnson tapes from his time in the White House, there are no curse words. What was the Johnson treatment? Carol, Johnson was not foul-mouthed in this respect. He didn't get what he wanted many times. He often did. But he would read a person. Lyndon Johnson did not like to read books, but he was a great reader of men, and he had rules for reading men. When young staffers would come to work for him, one thing he would say to the young staffers was, read their eyes, read their hands. What they're telling you with their hands is more important than what they're telling you with their lips. Johnson would say, never let a conversation end. There's always something that someone doesn't want to tell you, and the longer the conversation goes on, the more likely you are to find out what that is. Rubenstein. While Johnson is a majority leader of the Senate, he has a heart attack in 1955. Did that incapacitate him? Carol, yes, because it was a major heart attack. He was only given a 50-50 chance of living, although he was only 48 years old at the time. He went back to Texas for some months to recuperate. Rubenstein, Johnson decides in the latter part of the 50s that he would like to be president of the United States. He's done the Senate. He wants to be president. Not an uncommon thing for some people in the Senate, but there's a young senator named John Kennedy. How did Lyndon Johnson view John Kennedy back in those days? Carol, with absolute contempt. Johnson used to say, Kennedy doesn't even know how to make a motion. He doesn't even know how to address the chair in the Senate chambers. Rubenstein, what was Johnson's strategy to become the Democratic nominee in 1960? How did he think he was going to be nominated as president? Carroll, I would say he also viewed Kennedy with contempt because Kennedy, of course, at this time, was still very sick. He had Addison's disease, and they had just discovered that cortisone might work for it. Kennedy was so thin and scrawny, and Johnson used to say, when Kennedy said he was going to run for president, look at his ankles. Look at his ankles. They're only this big around, and he's yellow all the time. Kennedy had a yellow cast to his complexion then because of his illness. So Johnson did not regard Kennedy as a serious opponent for the presidency or the nomination. Johnson thinks he doesn't have to campaign for president as a result. He's the most powerful Democrat, and he expects to get the nomination. Well, we'll have to leave the conversation at this point today. We'll be back with you next week to finish the conversation between David Rubenstein and Robert Carroll about Lyndon B. Johnson. This is Wallace Kleindienst, volunteer reader for Sun Sounds of Arizona. I'll be back with you next week for the next edition of American History. Thank you for listening.
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1: 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This is your volunteer host here with you every Saturday to bring you the news and top stories from the Military Times, your independent news source about your military. First up, we have a story from this week that is still developing. U.S. strikes Iranian missile, drone, and radar sites. The U.S. struck Iranian missile, drone, and radar sites on Friday, U.S. Central Command said, in what the military described as a response to Iran's attack on a Singapore-flagged cargo ship sailing the Strait of Hormuz. The attacks came after Iran struck the MV Ever Lovely with a one-way attack drone on Thursday, the command announced in a statement, adding that the vessel was leaving the Strait of Hormuz along the coast of Oman when hit. The military said Iran's strike violated the already precarious ceasefire signed between the two countries last week. The 60-day ceasefire included a 14-point memorandum of understanding that called for the reopening of the strait for commercial ships. In other news, feds pay out $17 million to families sickened by Navy's fuel-contaminated water in Hawaii. The Department of Justice has issued about $17 million in payments to 629 people, mostly military family members, in connection with the toxic fuel spills that poisoned their water in Hawaii in 2021. These are the first payments for settlements resolving about 3,600 claims resulting from the poisoned water, which caused numerous health problems for military families living in military housing and for other civilian families in Hawaii whose water was provided by the Navy. Another 3,000 people have not accepted the government's offer, which their attorney describes as, quote, paltry. And service members affected have received no payments, said Christina Baer, attorney for the plaintiffs in the two federal court cases filed against the government. That issue is on appeal to the Ninth Circuit. A step in the right direction. Service members and family members reported numerous health problems, including diarrhea and other gastrointestinal problems, rashes, neurological issues, burns, lesions, thyroid abnormalities, migraines, and neurobehavioral challenges. The United States settlement payments to hundreds of Red Hill families are a step in the right direction, Baer said. Every dollar paid represents some measure of accountability for families who were exposed to fuel-contaminated water in their homes, suffered injuries, and then were forced to fight their own government for recognition and relief. The lawsuits filed in the U.S. District Court in Hawaii alleged negligence in at least two separate events, in May and November of 2021, at the Red Hill Bulk Fuel Storage Facility, which contaminated the Navy's water distribution system. Some 9,715 households in the Navy, Army, and Air Force neighborhoods were affected by the November spill, though storage tanks have since been drained. The first wave of these settlements for the 629 plaintiffs was approved by the Hawaii court on May 19th, and their payments were issued on June 22nd, justice officials said. Justice officials have reached settlements for about 3,600 plaintiffs in the two lawsuits following a federal judge's orders in 2024. Payments for those settlements are in various stages. The two lawsuits include about 6,500 people. In an announcement of the payments, Associate Attorney General Stanley Woodward said, "This Justice Department is proud to announce the efficient resolution of claims relating to the Red Hill jet fuel spills that harmed American service members and their families. These latest settlements prove our commitment to ensuring justice for our nation's heroes, who repeatedly risk greatly to safeguard our freedom." Baer questioned that statement. No dollars are going to America's heroes, she said. This Department of Justice proclaims that it is ensuring justice for America's heroes by way of these paltry settlements, she said. It doesn't mention that they have paid $0 to service members. DOJ argued in court that service members should be dismissed from their Red Hill contamination claims because when they bathed their babies at home and bathed themselves naked in their showers, those were incident to military service because they occurred in military housing. 3,000 fight for higher settlement. All of the 629 people received payments of about $27,000, she said. The government undercut the court's order. On the amounts of damages in its offers to the plaintiffs, Baer continued, the government is legally permitted to do that, but it cannot then proclaim they're ensuring justice for America's heroes when they're avoiding the court's order on damages. The government had an opportunity to settle all claims in this case. If they had made an offer within the court's order on damages, instead, they made this lowball offer, she said. The remaining 3,000 who declined the offer wanted to make sure there's accountability in this case and are going to hold the government to the court's order. Justice officials are making, quote, good faith efforts to resolve the more than 6,500 claims from the Red Hill spills, said Assistant Attorney General Brett A. Schumott of the Justice Department's Civil Division. The settlements represent a fair and just resolution of claims, and we look forward to paying additional claims once they are approved. The Red Hill disaster wasn't just about an environmental failure, Baer said. Rather, it was failure of trust between the government and the military and civilian families it is obliged to protect. The Navy initially told families the water was safe to drink, and families alleged they were not provided adequate medical care. The Navy later moved families to hotels while they worked to flush the system. Navy officials acknowledged their operator error caused the problem. Until every affected family is treated fairly, until injured service members have their day in court, and until the full consequences of Red Hill are acknowledged, this matter is not over, Baer said. In the last month, the government has settled with two of her clients with numbers that are within the court's order, one at $45,000 and another at $50,000. We're thankful for it, Baer said. We believe the justice system can make it right, and we believe they will, but it's not yet. I guess that's still a developing story as well. Up next, DOD scraps plan to privatize commissaries. Defense officials won't be handing off the operation of commissaries to the private sector, DOD's top personnel official said Wednesday. We learned and found that there was nobody interested in taking a 24% haircut right out of the gate in order to provide the 24% savings for military customers, said Anthony Tata, Under Secretary of Defense for Personnel and Readiness. Tata spoke during a Wednesday meeting on Capitol Hill of the American Logistics Association, a nonprofit trade association representing businesses supplying products and services to the military marketplace. In September, the Pentagon issued a public request for information to find out whether any entities were interested in taking over the operation of the 178 commissaries in the United States. The RFI was issued following the DOD's April 7, 2025 memorandum directing that all functions that are not inherently governmental would be prioritized for privatization. The order specifically cited retail sales. Prices are the determining factor that drive people to the commissary, Tata said. Families go there because they know they're going to save 24% plus. That said, if commissaries are not providing a user-friendly benefit, people will go elsewhere, he said. And efforts are underway to use technology and other tools to help bring shoppers into the stores. In an April 3rd letter, defense officials notified lawmakers they had decided not to pursue privatization of the military resale system, which includes commissaries, exchanges, and other retail outlets. They said they had determined that privatization would create an unacceptable risk to the readiness and well-being of service members and their families. Military family advocates applauded the decision. We've always questioned whether a private entity could operate the commissary system profitably while still delivering the savings that families rely on, said Eileen Huck, Director of Government Relations for the National Military Family Association. The response to the administration's outreach is not surprising. We are pleased that the administration recognizes the importance of the commissary benefit to military families. In addition to the savings, Huck said, she's spoken with families in remote areas who rely on commissaries for items like kosher and halal foods, as well as dietary items for family members with special needs. The DoD's analysis concluded that the potential cost savings of privatization are unlikely to be realized without severely degrading the benefits these programs provide, stated the letter signed by Sean O'Keefe, Deputy Undersecretary for Defense for Personnel and Readiness. In recent years, the DoD's efforts to privatize military housing and the process for household goods have resulted in problems for military families. The Defense Commissary Agency operates 235 stores around the world, with about $1.5 billion in taxpayer dollars annually. The DoD's analysis confirmed that for-profit operation cannot deliver the tangible, non-negotiable benefits these programs provide, including vital savings for families, a sense of community, and enhanced readiness. Performance data shows the current system delivers significant savings. The department also noted that a private entity would face significant challenges operating profitably in remote, overseas, and strategically vital but low-volume locations, such as naval vessels and forward-deployed sites, without substantial governmental subsidies that would negate potential savings to the taxpayer. These shipboard and forward-deployed retail activities are operated by the military exchanges. In shifting to look at ways to improve efficiency in the commissary system, officials are addressing supply chain issues. But the supply chain initiative that the commissary agency is implementing threatens the viability of the benefit, said Tom Gordy, president of the Armed Forces Marketing Council, which represents more than 400 national brand manufacturers and firms that supply consumer products to military resale activities worldwide. The commissary agency's direct relationship with manufacturers

The Pentagon's research infrastructure is deteriorating, study finds. The research infrastructure that underpins America's prowess in defense technology is deteriorating, according to a Department of Defense report released Wednesday. One reason is that research funds are being diverted to operations. The Pentagon's Research, Development, Test, and Evaluation, RDT&E, infrastructure is deteriorating and weakening the department's ability to maintain a technically advanced warfighting capability, warned the report by the Office of the Undersecretary of Defense for Research and Engineering. Authorized Major Military Construction, or MILCON, projects for modernization of critical joint mission, RDT&E, infrastructure continually slip due to the service's reprioritizing of scarce MILCON funds toward other operationally relevant priorities. The study examined government laboratories as well as federally funded think tanks and university research centers. Investigators visited 30 of these sites, or about one-third of total facilities, in what the report termed unprecedented data collection. The report presented a mixed picture of the Pentagon's research backbone. It found the Defense Research Enterprise, or DRE, is fundamentally sound. However, it also needs to rapidly adapt to a new environment moving at the accelerating pace of commercial technology and driven by a broader set of global security threats. Research has been hampered by backlogged security clearances, limited funds to build or refurbish labs, and a slow and difficult hiring process that discourages younger skilled personnel. Nor does the DoD have a clear handle on its research infrastructure, including a comprehensive list of specialized facilities, such as the Triaxial Earthquake and Shock Simulator in Illinois. Pentagon research facilities don't even speak a common language, the report states. For example, a single technical domain may be variously labeled as, quote, human-machine teaming, quote, autonomy and teaming, or, quote, AI agent development, depending on the reporting entity. The report noted this semantic variability ensures that high-level titles alone are insufficient for determining the true depth or specificity of the work being performed. Further, the Pentagon is not taking full advantage of its own discoveries. The DoD's vast intellectual property remains underutilized due to passive marketing and the lack of a centralized discovery mechanism, said the report. Current administrative burdens for transition agreements often exceed the funding timelines of startups, hindering innovation and collaboration. This results in delays in new technologies reaching the field. The department's ability to rapidly transition technologies from knowledge producers to capability fielders is severely degraded by structural and cultural barriers, specifically bureaucratic stovepipes, fragmented funding streams, and misaligned mechanisms, authorities, and incentives, the report said. The report took care to state that it is not calling for Pentagon research centers to be closed. The evidence in this report does not support consolidating or eliminating institutions. Most overlap is driven by mission need, the report says. The finding suggests that the way to reform the DRE is to fix the system around its institutions, how authority, money, and decisions flow, and how the institutions are funded, measured, and governed. The study points to China as an example for DoD's research infrastructure, including partnering with the commercial sector. China has solidified its civil-military fusion model and is investing on a scale and at a pace that requires the United States to develop a new government industry paradigm, one that advances and protects critical defense research while extending the technical reach of the DRE through industrial and academic partnerships the DRE itself does not own. The report made numerous recommendations, including easing budgetary limits on lab refurbishment, using AI to speed up security clearances, and creating a searchable database for DoD intellectual property. Without a robust, agile, and properly resourced DRE, the department cannot rapidly on-ramp innovative capabilities or deliver the advanced capabilities the warfighter requires to deter and, if necessary, defeat emerging threats in an era of intense strategic competition, the report concluded. And that is all.

0: that article. Now returning to some global news, the U.S. is sending military warships and personnel to Venezuela in the wake of the nation's devastating earthquakes. Two warships, the USS Fort Lauderdale, or LPD-28, and the littoral combat ship USS Billings, or LCS-15, have been dispatched to Venezuela following the nation's devastating earthquakes on Wednesday. According to U.S. Southern Command, the interim government of Venezuela formally requested U.S. support following the twin 7.2 and 7.5 magnitude earthquakes. American forces are providing specialized mobility services and support to U.S. government personnel, search and rescue teams, and U.S. interagency partners as they assess damage, locate the injured, and deliver critical life-saving assistance. On Wednesday, a 7.2 magnitude quake hit north-central Venezuela near Yumare. Just 39 seconds later, a larger 7.5 magnitude quake struck in nearly the same location along the fault that marks the boundary between the Caribbean and South American plates. The earthquakes have left entire neighborhoods in ruins. As of Friday morning, the death toll has risen to 589 and thousands more are injured, according to acting President Delcy Rodriguez. Rodriguez noted that she welcomed the arrival of rescue crews from all over the world as the death toll is expected to continue to rise. "We are going to rescue the people who are trapped," she said during a state televised update. "We are working tirelessly on this task." In addition to the warships heading to the South American nation, C-17 Globemaster and C-130 Hercules transport aircraft, as well as fixed and rotary wing aircraft, are en route to assist search and rescue teams, according to U.S. Southcom. Fort Lauderdale and Billings have been assigned to Operation Southern Spear as part of the Pentagon's campaign to combat what it has labeled as narco-terrorist operations to push illicit drugs into the United States. Late Thursday evening, Major General Kevin J. Girard arrived on the ground in Caracas to coordinate Southcom's response and direct humanitarian assistance to the affected areas. Girard will serve as a senior U.S. Southern Command official in Venezuela, overseeing the aid and rescue efforts that have at times been reduced to shovels, hammers, and basic tools to assist rescue efforts as the nation's emergency resources become stretched thin. In a press conference on Thursday, Secretary of State Marco Rubio stressed the importance of the next 48 hours in the critical aid the U.S. military can provide following the destabilizing earthquakes. "The most immediate need, the one they need right now, is search and rescue," said Rubio. "That's the one they need immediately because you've got to get people out of that rubble within 48 hours or they won't survive. And so that's the first thing we're going to respond to." Now let's look at a story from military history. Gunfight at the Veracruz Custom House led to 6 Medal of Honor recipients. On April 9, 1914, amid the chaos of Mexico's revolutionary conflicts, 9 U.S. Navy seamen had been detained by the dictatorship of General Victoriano Huerta. Although they were released on April 21st, the United States learned that the steamship Ipiranga had entered the port of Veracruz with a cargo of German weaponry. In response, the U.S. Navy confiscated Ipiranga and landed an occupation force in Veracruz. Although the Americans hoped to avoid bloodshed, the city's commander, General Gustavo Maas, had orders to resist foreign occupation. Consequently, the parties that came ashore on April 21st found themselves in an escalating urban battle. One of the most dramatic events of that first day involved orders from the fleet commander, Rear Admiral Frank Friday Fletcher. "Seize Custom House. Do not permit war supplies to be delivered to Huerta government or any other party." When the Americans advanced on the building, they suddenly found themselves pinned down by what an officer on the scene, Ensign George Lowry, described as, quote, "murderous rifle and machine gun fire." Not wishing to risk any more men than he had to, Fletcher called for a handful of volunteers, 5 men from the battleship Florida, Harry C. Beasley, George Cragen, Joseph H. Harner, and J.F. Schumacher, and Joseph Sennett, alongside hospital apprentice First Class William Zeiderfeld, volunteered. Setting out, Lowry planned to flank the Custom House and attack from the side. Hopes of a surprise assault did not succeed as planned, however. A bullet clipped a button off Lawrie's cap and another creased his right legging. Beasley was slightly wounded, and Schumacher was struck in the head. In August 19th, after-action report from Admiral Fletcher included a description of what followed. After the five volunteers from the 1st Company, Florida Battalion had advanced with me under heavy fire along the narrow alley between the custom house and the open warehouse, and Schumacher was shot in the head, I called down the alley for the ambulance party. Zeiderfeld, W., Hospital Apprentice, 1st Class, responded quickly and advanced up the alley in heavy fire to the position occupied by the five volunteers. There, kneeling in an exposed position and unaided, he bandaged Schumacher's head to stop the flow of blood, while a steady fire was being maintained against the Mexicans in the doorway of the Oriente Hotel. Amid the shooting, one of the custom house's most spirited defenders was Jose Azueta Abad, a 19-year-old Mexican Navy lieutenant manning a machine gun and inflicting casualties on the Americans, most likely Schumacher as well. Lowry's volunteers had their own ace in the hole, however. Boatswain's mate, 2nd Class Joseph Gabriel Harner, who had a reputation as a crack marksman. Engaging Azueta, he severely wounded him at 300 yards. As the Americans closed in and fired into the custom house, its garrison finally threw out their weapons and surrendered. After the exchange, the Americans found 12 bullets impacts in the vicinity. Sadly, in spite of Corpsman Zeiderfeld's efforts, Schumacher died of his head wound. Nonetheless, Zeiderfeld was cited for having showed extraordinary heroism in the line of his profession. The Americans occupied Veracruz until November 23rd, when they withdrew. After hostilities abated, Admiral Fletcher, after learning of Azueta's valor at the custom house, sent a message asking to visit him and pay his respects. Azueta's purported response was, quote, "If the American enters my house, I will either kill him or myself." Later, when Fletcher offered to put his own surgeon at his disposal, Azueta again declined, insisting on relying on a local surgeon, Dr. Rafael Cuervos y Coy, who was handicapped by lacking the quality of equipment. Partly due to that, the young officer succumbed to his wounds on May 10th. Promoted to captain by the President of the Republic before his death, Azueta has since been honored among Mexico's heroes of Veracruz. He was not alone. On January 6, 1915, Secretary of the Navy Josephus Daniels came aboard the USS Florida in the Brooklyn Navy Yard to award medals of honor to Lowrie, Beasley, Cragen, Harner, Sinnott, and Zeiderfeld. Admiral Fletcher also received the Medal of Honor, as did his nephew, Lieutenant Frank Jack Fletcher. In the interwar years, Lowrie held four destroyer commands. He entered the reserves in 1927, but in 1940, he returned to regular service, and in 1941, he served as operations officer in the Western Sea Frontier, for which he received the Legion of Merit. Lowrie retired as a rear admiral in October 1946. He died at Carmel by the Sea, California, February 15, 1978, at the age of 91, and was subsequently buried at sea. And now, I would like to end with this headline. Hungry bears are heading to Fort Carson this summer. A dry winter, ravenous hunger, and accessible trash have drawn bears to Fort Carson, Colorado, where officials have received 23 reported bear sightings just this year. The real number, they believe, is likely much higher. Captain Robert Look Jr., Chief of Conservation Law Enforcement for Fort Carson, said, "Recent mild winters and low snowpack have depleted natural food sources, berries, acorns, and plants, at higher mountain elevations. This forces hungry bears down into the lower elevations, such as Fort Carson in Colorado Springs, to search for food. Unsecured garbage, pet food left outdoors, and bird feeders represent highly concentrated, easy-to-access calories for a foraging bear. A bear's nose is nearly 100 times more sensitive than a human's, allowing them to detect these items from miles away. Most of the bears have been sighted in housing areas on the west side of Highway 115 and at the installation's controlled access points. Officials urged residents to remain calm and contact Fort Carson dispatch if they encounter a bear. Personnel should identify themselves to the bear by speaking in a low and steady voice and use their arms or any clothing to make themselves seem bigger," the base said, "and back away slowly. Do not try to take a selfie," the base implored. And with that, that is all the time we have. Thank you once again for tuning in to Sun Sounds of Arizona. This is your host, signing out.
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1: Good morning, and welcome to Just One Thing, Simple Practices for Resilience and Happiness by Dr. Rick Hansen. This is your volunteer programmer, Barbara Felix, from the Sun Sounds of Arizona Studios. Rick Hansen, PhD, is a psychologist and New York Times best-selling author. He's been invited to speak at NASA, Oxford, Stanford, Harvard, and meditation centers worldwide. His books are available in 28 languages and include Making Great Relationships, Hardwiring Happiness, Just One Thing, and Mother Nurture. His work has been featured on the BBC, CBS, NPR, and other major media. And now, Just One Thing. What's your own role? The practice? See your part. Why? In situations or relationships with any kind of difficulty, tension, feeling hurt, conflicts, mismatches of wants, the usual crud, it's natural to focus on what others have done that's problematic. This could be useful for a while. It can energize you, highlight what you most care about, and help you see more clearly what you'd like others to change. But there is also a cost. Fixating on the harms, actual or imagined, done by others revs up your case about them, with all the stresses and hard feelings that this brings. Plus, it makes it harder to see the good qualities in those that you have issues with, the influence of additional factors, and whatever might be your own part in the matter. For example, let's say that you work with someone who's unfairly critical of you. Sure, there are ways that the person is out of line, self-righteous, whatever. Additionally, there are ways that this person is also doing good things, plus the ways that other factors, such as coworkers who like to gossip, are making things worse. And there might be your own role as well, perhaps inadvertently. To be clear, sometimes we really do have no part in whatever happened. Many situations are like a person walking across the street with a green light when a drunk driver hits them. And in many other situations, our own role is small at most and never justifies the harmful actions of others. I feel it is courageous and self-respecting to recognize and, as appropriate, call out the harms done by someone to us or others. And still, we usually have little influence over other people. Yes, we do what we can about what's out there, but in here, there are many more opportunities for managing our reactions and for becoming more skillful in life. Further, I've never been able to come to peace about anything that's bothered me until I take responsibility for whatever is my own part in it, which upon reflection is sometimes nothing at all. But the willingness to see for oneself whatever one's part is enables a genuine sense of release when we can enjoy the bliss of blamelessness. Paradoxically, when you step into acknowledging your part, then you can step out of tangles of conflicts with others and ruminations and resentments inside your own mind. How? Since it can be challenging to look squarely at your own part in a situation, start by resourcing yourself. Bring to mind the feeling of being cared about. Get a sense of some of your own good qualities and remind yourself of the benefits to you and others that will come from seeing your part. Next, pick a challenging situation or relationship that involves another person and take some time to consider the ways the person has truly mistreated you and perhaps others, the ways that this person has perhaps benefited you and others, the effects of other people, society, history, etc., on the challenging situation or relationship. Take a wide view. Then consider your own role in the matter, whatever it might be. To do this, it helps me to start sorting out my own actions of thought, word, or deed into three groups. The first is innocent. For example, simply being there when something happened, not doing anything wrong, being accused of things you didn't do, getting targeted because of gender, age, ethnicity, appearance, etc., or following the rules while others don't. The second is opportunities for greater skillfulness. For example, realizing that a certain word is understandably offensive to others, overreacting to something, or deciding to be a more engaged parent, or to give your partner more attention. And the third is moral faults. We all have moral faults, occasions when we violate an appropriate code, particularly our own deep code of integrity, and deserve a wince of healthy remorse, such as being unfair, demeaning others, nursing grudges, lying, treating people as if they don't matter, abusing power, recklessness, or using coldness as a weapon. The distinction between opportunities for greater skillfulness and moral faults is really important, both regarding yourself and others you have issues with. We often miss chances to become more skillful because we think it will mean acknowledging a moral fault. Of course, what is a matter of skillful correction for one person could be a moral fault to another one. You have to decide for yourself. As you do take responsibility for your own part, have compassion for yourself. Also, remember that surrounding that part are all sorts of good qualities in you. And seeing your part is also an expression of your goodness. Know these things. Let them sink in. Allow waves of sadness or remorse to move through you as you see your part. Let them come and let them go. Don't wallow in guilt. That actually undermines seeing and taking action about your own role. Remember that your part does not reduce the part of others. Appreciate that facing your part helps you help others to face their own. Increasingly, find your way to a kind of peace. When you see your part with clarity and a whole heart, then you are not resisting anything. And no one can tell you something about your own role that you don't already know. There is a relief, a softening, and opening, an upwelling sense of your own good heart. Then gently see if any actions come to mind as wise and helpful. Perhaps some communications to others or resolutions about the future or the making of amends. Take your time here. You can trust yourself to know what to do. When you have a sense of the benefits of seeing your part, really take it in. You surely deserve it. Acknowledging one's own part in a difficult situation is one of the hardest and I think most honorable things a person can do. You are listening to Just One Thing, Simple Practices for Resilient Happiness by Dr. Rick Hansen, brought to you by Sun Sounds of Arizona. And here's another Just One Thing. Drop the case. Who are you prosecuting? The practice? Drop the case. Why? Lately, I've been thinking about a kind of case that's been running in my mind about someone in my extended family. The case is a combination of feeling hurt and mistreated, a critique of the other person, irritation with others who haven't supported me, views about what should happen that hasn't, and implicit taking things personally. In other words, the usual mess. It's not that I've been mistreated, actually. I have been. Nor that my analysis of things is inaccurate. Others agree that what I see does in fact exist. The problem is that my case is saturated with negative emotions like anger, biased toward my own viewpoint, and full of me, me, me. Every time I think of it, I start getting worked up, adding to the bad effects of chronic stress. It creates awkwardness with others, since even though they support me, they're naturally leery of getting sucked into my strong feelings or into my conflict with the other person. It makes me look bad, too cranked up about things in the past. And it primes me for over-exaggerations when I see the person in question. Yes, I practice with this stuff arising in my mind and generally don't act it out, but it's still a burden. I think my own experience of case-making and its costs are true in general. In couples in trouble, one or both people usually have a detailed bill of particulars against the other person. At larger scales, different social or political groups have scathing indictments of the other side. How about you? Think of someone you feel wronged by. Can you find a case against that person in your mind? What's it feel like to go into that case? What does it cost you and others? The key, often not easy, is to be open to your feelings, for example, hurt, anger, to see the truth of things and to take appropriate action while not getting caught up in your case about it all. How? Bring to awareness a case about someone, probably related to a grievance, resentment, or conflict. It could be from your present or past, resolved or still grinding. Explore this case, including the version of events in it, other beliefs and opinions, emotions, body sensations, and wants. Notice how you see the other person and yourself. Notice what you want from others. Sometimes their seeming failings are a related case. for a moment or two in your mind or out loud, get into the case. Really make it. Then, notice what it's like to get revved up into your case. Mentally or on paper, list some of the costs to you and others of making this particular case. Next, list the payoffs for you. In other words, what do you get out of making this case? For example, making a case typically makes us feel in the right, is energizing, and helps cover over softer, vulnerable emotions like hurt or disappointments. Then, ask yourself, are the payoffs worth the costs? With this understanding, see if you can stay with the difficult feelings involved in the situation, the basis for the case, without slipping into a reproachful or righteous case about them. To do this, it could help to start by resourcing yourself by bringing to mind the felt sense of being cared about by others and by opening to self-compassion. Try to hold these difficult feelings in a big space of awareness. Open to a wider, more impersonal, big picture view of the situation, so it's less about you and more about lots of swirling causes coming together in unfortunate ways. See if any kind of deeper insight about the other person, yourself, or the situation altogether comes to you. Listen to your heart. Are there any skillful actions to take, including naming the truth of things, disengaging from tunnels with no cheese, or the action of there is nothing that can be done? Watch how a case starts forming in your mind, trying to get its hooks into you. See if you can interrupt the process. Literally, set down the case like plopping down a heavy suitcase when you finally get home after a long trip. What a relief. Enjoy the good feelings, the spaciousness of mind, the openness of heart, the inner freedom, and other rewards of dropping your case. You are listening to Sun Sounds of Arizona, brought to you by bringing you Just One Thing, Simple Practices for Resilient Happiness by Dr. Rick Hansen. What's up with these people? The practice? Give them what they want. Why? Research shows that relationships are built from interactions, and interactions are built from moments. A critical moment in an interaction is when one person wants something from the other one. Wants include wishes, needs, desires, hopes, and longings. The want could be as simple and concrete as, please pass the salt. Or it could be complex and intangible, such as, please love me as a romantic partner. Wants can be communicated in many ways: gaze, touch, tone, facial expression, posture, and action speak volumes. Whether verbally or nonverbally, some people express their wants clearly, but many do not. The more important a want is, the more likely it will leak out slowly or be expressed with a lot of distracting add-ons and emotional tailspin. Now what? Think of a significant relationship. How clearly have you expressed your own wants in it? How do you feel when the other person makes a sincere effort to give you what you want? When I reflect on these questions myself, it makes me realize that it's not so easy to communicate clearly and that I should give others more slack. Second, it makes me realize that I should generally try to give others what they want if it's reasonable and possible. Out of self-interest, doing this is the best odds way to get off their radar, build goodwill, and take the moral high ground. Out of benevolence, doing this is kind and caring. Everyone is scared and hurting, not just me. Of course, I do not mean giving people things that would harm them, you, or others. Nor do I mean giving up asking for what you want. And if they're rude, demanding, threatening, snippy, high-handed, or harsh, then their want could be a non-starter until they change their tone. In essence, this practice is about inner freedom. You are free to decide what is reasonable in what the other person wants and what you are going to do about that. You are free to disentangle yourself from your emotional reactions to their wants, and free to live by your own code, honoring your own values and perceptions of reality, no matter what others do. How? Find out what they really want. Sort through the surface clutter to the real priority for the other person. What could be the softer, deeper, younger longing? Perhaps ask questions like, what is important to you here? What would it look like if you got what you wanted? Most people want pretty straightforward things. Put the cap back on the toothpaste. Don't interrupt so much. Ask me questions each day about myself and pay attention to the answers. Be nice to me. Keep being my lover even while we raise children. Pull your weight with housework. Stick up for me with others. Be interested in how I feel. Most of the time, it's really not that hard to give someone what they want. It's more a matter of whether you want to. Once you have a pretty clear idea about what the person wants, decide for yourself what, if anything, you are going to do. Remember that your wants matter too, and that you can't give without also filling yourself up. And remember that giving others what they want is usually a good way to take care of yourself. Personally, it was a great breakthrough to realize that giving others what they wanted was not knuckling under to them. Rather, it was a kind of triple bonus move that tapped into my caring for people while pulling me out of conflicts and putting me in the best position to ask for what I wanted myself. I redefined situations in which people criticized me into a kind of game in which I unilaterally eliminated the reasonable basis for their complaints and began to enjoy what's traditionally called the bliss of blamelessness. Pick something reasonable and just give it to the other person for an hour or a week without saying a word about it, and see what happens. Pick something else and see what happens. When it feels right, talk about what you're doing. When you like, also talk about your own wants. This practice may seem like a high bar, but actually, when you make the shift, it's like walking downhill with the wind at your back. You are still taking care of your own needs and not letting people push you around. Instead of getting caught in sticky quarrels, you're delivering the goods as best you can and moving on. Know what it's like to be with someone who takes care of herself while also giving you what you want as best she can? That's what it's like to be with you when you do the same yourself. Very sweet. You have been listening to Just One Thing, Simple Practices for Resilience and Happiness by Dr. Rick Hansen. We are so busy these days that it's great to have just one thing to focus on, a simple theme to reflect on and be inspired by. These practices are grounded in brain science, positive psychology, and contemplative training. They are simple and easy to do, and they produce powerful results. 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
1: 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I'm your volunteer reader, Shelley Miller. Today, I'll be reading from the May 2025 issue of the AA Grapevine. This is part 3 for the month. This time, we're going to read a few personal stories, some stories about spirituality and gratitude. So let's get started. And the name of our first story is When the Moment Came by Judy Kay of Newport Beach, California. It took a little time, but after watching her son's and father's life change, she realized the truth. On a bitterly cold winter afternoon in February 1987, when I was living in Iowa City, Iowa, my 25-year-old son called from San Diego to tell me he was in AA and had been sober for several weeks. He wasn't just beginning his journey in AA, he was also subtly 12-stepping me. His call was my very first experience with AA. I was so proud of my son. He was still on a pink cloud. He told me how the program works and all about the Big Book and the 12 steps. He even had a sponsor. I felt so much joy for him, but I also had a great deal of guilt as a parent. I was still drinking. When he came to visit me in Iowa City later that fall, he asked where the AA meetings were held, and so I learned how to find that information for him. Again, after I moved to Newport Beach, California the next year, he asked me about the local meetings, so I learned where meetings were in that area too. But still, I was not quite ready to quit drinking. He never asked once or suggested that I might go with him to his AA meetings. He knew me well enough to know that I'm very stubborn and would be turned off if he ever did. In the spring of 1989, when someone stole my 85-year-old dad's car right from under him at the gas station, Dad hit his bottom. He started drinking more than ever before, both to deal with his anger for the loss of his car and the indignity of the way he was seen as a defenseless old man by the young thief. Fortunately, my sister, who lived nearby, knew about AA from me telling her about my son. She talked to my mom and dad, and with some reluctance, my father checked into a 30-day rehab center. He died a sober man 7 years later. My son later told me that one of his proudest days was taking his grandpa to an AA meeting when we all got together at a family celebration in the Chicago area. Still, I was both in denial and unwilling to give up my drinking. I went to Al-Anon instead. Since my father and my son and my current boyfriend were problem drinkers, I lied to myself that I was going to Al-Anon because of them. But as I heard the Al-Anon stories people shared, I always identified with the behavior of the alcoholic in their lives and not so much with the Al-Anon members. A few months later, in January of 1990, I was in Florida visiting my parents and my sister. While Dad went to an AA meeting with his buddy Frank, my sister, my mom, and I went out to dinner, and I heard my mother's side of the story and how Dad's drinking affected her life. It made me think of the pain I must have caused my ex-husband and my sons. Up until then, I thought only of myself and never thought of my own family. Finally, in February of 1990, alcohol quit working for me. I took the first half of step one and admitted I was powerless over alcohol. It took me another minute and some work with my sponsor to admit that my life had become unmanageable. Tradition 11 tells us about attraction rather than promotion. I had watched the growth of my son emotionally and spiritually over the previous 3 years and wanted what he had. But for 3 years, I was not willing to do what he did to get what he got. I finally surrendered, and on February 28, 1990, I attended my first AA meeting. I identified myself as Judy, an alcoholic, and began my journey as a sober woman. AA has not only changed my life, it's given me a life I could have imagined. My 3 grandsons have never seen me take a drink, as their father had witnessed far too many times growing up. I now have the tools to deal with fear and life's uncertainties every day, and for this, I'm grateful. And our next story is entitled C-C-C-Comfort Zone by Joshua B. in Glendale Heights, Illinois. Learning how to date without a drink. Oh, brother, here's how one member survived. We all go through firsts when we get sober, first sober holiday, first vacation, first night out, and we learn to get through them. But nothing seemed more frightening than my first sober date. Dating and relationships scare me without a doubt. Both require me to trust another person and make a connection with them. I've struggled with connection my whole life. I can be sitting right next to someone and feel utterly alone. My past experience and relationships can attest to that. So I gave it a try. At 2 years sober, I made a decision about what I was looking for in a relationship. I wanted someone to share my life experiences with, and I would leave it at that. The rest would come. I felt ready to go for it, but where to start? I was still young and had limited dating experience. I had no idea where to begin. I knew of online dating sites, and I knew I found certain women in my AA meetings attractive. Which route to take, though? Soon, fear crept in as I set rules and conditions about how this dating process had to be. I was trying to control everything. Funny, on dates, I was so full of fear I couldn't get the first words out. It was really hard. Then suddenly, one day, this woman came into my life. She was very interested in me, but I couldn't see it. I was too busy with the rules and conditions I had set up. I reached out to my sponsor and a few trusted friends in the program and started talking about it with them. This woman was completely different than what I had been looking for. She didn't meet my dreamed-up image. My sponsor suggested I just ask her out on a casual date, informal and relaxed. Lunch, he suggested. As fate would have it, we ended up meeting for dinner. On the way to pick her up, I said a quick prayer to my higher power and called a friend in the program. I asked him for advice. He told me something his sponsor told him. Think about what you can bring to the moment. What could I bring? Anxiousness and fear. No, that wouldn't do. I could listen, though, and be honest with her. A novel concept to someone who once thrived on lying to everyone. So I did what he said and listened. I listened as she told me about herself. I actually heard what she was saying instead of just thinking about what I was going to say next. I was honest about who I was and what was real in my life. I didn't profess my love or say ridiculous things to make myself seem bigger or better than I was. I was, in essence, myself for the first time. She's now my girlfriend. Every day since, I've spent trying to figure out what I can bring to our relationship. It's not about me. It's about her, about us. When I step back and remember that, good results tend to follow. Just like AA teaches me, it's about others and belief in a power greater than myself. I gotta thank my sponsor and my higher power. If I had listened to myself, I would have never gone on that first date with her. My humble advice to anyone trying to date sober for the first time is this. Step out of your comfort zone and don't go it alone. Ask your higher power for help, seek advice from other sober members, and think of what you can bring to the moment. My first sponsor used to tell me he got everything he ever wanted, just not how he thought he would get it. You know what? That's exactly what I have today. The title of this story is Time Mended by Paul C. of Oceanside, California. I was born the second of three sons. We were 10, 7, and 6 years old when my parents split up. Mom and us boys moved into a three-bedroom apartment with my maternal grandparents. My father disappeared, never sent any alimony or child support payments. I was embarrassed because my parents were divorced and because I didn't have a father in my life. Although we didn't live in a single-family home like my friends did, I didn't get along with my crusty, less-than-affectionate grandfather. He was a veteran of World War I and told us he had been in Germany when the armistice was signed. To celebrate the end of the war, he bought a pocket watch and had it engraved with his initials. With the arrogance of my youth and my mid-teen onset of my alcoholism, I treated him shabbily because I saw him as a cranky, old, and uneducated, while I saw myself as young and cool. Actually, my grandfather generously extended himself to my mother and my brothers and me. He took us in when he didn't have to, while helping my grandmother recover from a stroke. She died soon after we moved in. At that time, my grandfather was on the eve of retirement, and he didn't charge my mother any rent. He also made lunch for me and my brothers every day and invented chores for us to do so he could give us an allowance. Due to my self-centered worldview, all this was lost on me at the time. During my first visit back to my hometown after joining AA, I met with my grandfather to make amends for the disrespectful way I had treated him over the years. There were some difficult things I needed to share with him, and he listened patiently. When I was done, he said the words every young man yearns to hear from his father, for this is what he said to me: "Well, I think you're going to be okay now." Then he gave me his engraved pocket watch from the war. He didn't give it to either of his two sons, who were both World War II veterans, nor to any of his other grandchildren. He gave it to me, the skinny, obnoxious kid who hectored him mercilessly for years and then tried to make it right. Our relationship blossomed after that day, largely because I treated him with dignity and respect, which all of us deserve. Our interactions became easier. I visited my grandfather regularly. I listened attentively to tales of his youth. We joked around often. My wife and I picked his birthday for our wedding day. When he entered a VA nursing home, we visited him there. He asked me to be a pallbearer when he died, and I was honored to do so. The spirit and essence of the ninth step is about improving relationships, and that's what happened when I treated my grandfather with the dignity and respect he deserves. Some years later, I entered that stage of life where I'm giving away family heirlooms. My son has the pocket watch now, and we didn't need to make amends to each other in order for me to give it to him, because thanks to AA, we already treat each other with dignity and respect. The title of this story is Sharing the Grief by Alex M. in Louisville, Kentucky. A member who lost his wife shares how we help one another through overwhelming loss. I got a call recently from one of my home group members asking if I'd heard that the husband of one of the women in our group had unexpectedly passed away a few days ago. I hadn't, and what information was available was shared in a reverent manner. I had met the young wife in a step study group years ago and had heard parts of her story during our home group meetings. I was always impressed by her openness and honesty as she shared her experience. I knew she was active and respected in the program and sponsored several women. Sitting in my chair after hanging up the phone, I experienced a wave of feelings and emotions surrounding not only my friend's loss, but my own wife's death years earlier. It all came rumbling in, and I started to cry. My tears were as much for myself as they were for my friend. For once, I knew exactly what someone else was going through, because I had gone through it too. Years ago,

I knew my friend would probably experience the same kind of agony I had. She would become emotionally numb, unable to believe or accept that her husband was really gone. Anger over the unfairness of his death would build inside her, and she would soon experience a fury as her shock and denial gradually wore off. She might desperately want to drink and do anything she could to avoid the fast-approaching freight train of grief that would shortly devastate her. If she did not drink, or even if she did, she might even briefly contemplate suicide, either to end her nightmare or join her husband in heaven. She would yearn to isolate and shut out the world. Her anger and long, lonely, restless nights would eventually exhaust her, even as she pushed the pillows on her bed up against her back, pretending her husband was still there. She might even slide into a deep depression as she realized she would never, ever see, smell, hear, or touch her husband again. How on earth would she care for herself and her children as a single mother now? Yes, I also knew my home group friend had been active in AA for over 7 years, was a person of deep faith, and had a support system of women who loved her and would reach out to her. A few days later, I saw my friend at an AA meeting. She sat in silence, looking at the floor, and never said a word. Someone at the meeting commented indirectly on her situation and said that she had attended meetings every day since her husband's death, and that her sponsor and support group had been with her constantly. The following week, I saw my friend again at the same meeting. This time, she briefly shared her sadness and quietly thanked those in the fellowship who were helping her. The next week, she spoke for quite some time. Barely able to hold back her grief and tears, she reassured us that even though she felt like drinking, she was not going to. She said she was using all the tools of the program to sustain her, which included staying close to her friends and her sponsor, reading the Big Book, attending multiple meetings daily, praying throughout the day, and embracing her faith as best she could. She shared that she was not isolating as much as she wanted to. She was doing her best to care for her teenage children who had just lost their father and to overcome her fear of financial insecurity. She was able to make a gratitude list every day, which included thanks for the brief years she'd been given to share this life with her husband. She ended by whispering through her tears, "It's just so hard. It's just so hard." And every single person in the room felt this, and I knew exactly what she meant. Through her pain and sorrow, this gentle lady, with her grieving heart, inspired all of us to embrace life on life's terms without taking a drink during awful days of grief. She reminded us that we never have to be alone with our suffering. She showed us a blessing of gratitude in the face of overwhelming loss, and how our faith and the fellowship of the Spirit can ease our journey, no matter what. This next story is entitled "A Love Affair with the Traditions" by Richard M. in Littleton, Colorado. How a day of complaining turned a 37-year journey of wonder with 12 gems about unity and love. Somehow, I survived my first 30 days without a drink, which was longer than I had been continuously sober in more than 25 years. Yet there I was, walking out of a sober clubhouse and headed toward a local bar, when God put in my path a sponsor. There's a lot more to this story, but within about 60 days I had written an inventory, taken the first of many fifth steps, and was ready to make some amends. At the time I was self-employed, primarily because in my last days drinking, I couldn't stand to be around people. Now dry and at least semi-sober, I was looking for clients. I called a person I had met many months earlier and asked her to lunch in hopes that I could learn enough about the company she worked for so I could approach them for business and use her as a reference. She wasn't drunk when we met for lunch, but she had been drinking that morning. I could tell because she had booze on her breath. I decided to tell her I was going to AA. She admitted, stammering and speaking slowly, that she might also have a drinking problem. During our talk, she decided to come to an AA meeting that night. That was my first 12-step situation. She stayed around, got, and maintained sobriety. For the next several months, I spent most of my time working with newcomers. My sobriety came easier when I worked with others, and although I was destitute at the time, sober life seemed pretty good. One day I was complaining to someone that I had worked all the steps, 12th step to drunk into AA, taken people through the steps, and even made almost all my amends. Now what in the hell do I do with the rest of my life, I asked. Unfortunately, I don't remember.

0: remember now to whom I was talking, but he changed my life. Have you looked at their traditions, he asked, and then walked away. That sent me on a 37-year journey of learning, applying, and having a love affair with our traditions. I read what I could and talked to anyone who would discuss them. As I started going to every group conscience, GC, meeting that I heard about, whether or not I was a frequent attendee at that meeting, I paid attention to what happened, and when I got home, I tried to reconcile what I had seen with what I had read. Then I would try to apply it to my home group. I quickly grew to use the long form of the traditions as the standard. The best examples of group conscious meetings proved how important the traditions were to the successful functioning of the group. The common welfare came first, and decisions were made by fully discussing, including talking, arguing, cussing, and all sorts of fussing. But finally, a consensus was reached without excluding anyone. Voting was often omitted or was only a formality. Wow! Concern for the group and newcomer was always placed before individuals, their rights and opinions. It was all there. Respect for other groups, a single purpose, self-support, and a single ultimate authority, reliance on God. It was all there. I began to see how, when a group violated any tradition, it was violating several others to do it. What genius these things are! As I was growing in the program, I found myself in the beginnings of a relationship. I had been divorced twice and been on the losing end of numerous other short and long-term relationships. I held little hope that I could ever be successful in love. And true to my nature, we fought, drew lines in the sand, and did all the normal posturing two people do when trying to learn to trust each other and when we don't trust ourselves. After a year and a half, she started going to Al-Anon, and our lives together got quieter and less combative. We both applied the traditions in our relationship. Surprise, it worked. Our relationship was and is a spiritual entity. Our relationship came before our individual egos. We had group conscious, not arguments. And then one tradition that really changed our lives was that we each were self-supporting, emotionally, spiritually, mentally, physically, and in all other matters. Self-supporting, and yet we found an inner dependency that gave us complete freedom. As a family, we avoid publicity, politics, and the sorts of he should, she should kinds of problems that a lot of folks have. That is to say, neither of us is a professional wife, husband, breadwinner, financial guru, or ultimate authority in any aspect of our marriage. Using the steps for my sobriety and the traditions for my marriage, I'm delighted to tell you that we've been together now, including dating, for over 36 years. As the years passed, I found that I was led to take a job in an office, working closely with other people. That was hard for me as a self-centered, self-willed, egocentric person. I was nearly fired a few times in the first few months. During prayer and meditation, I realized that I worked in a group of people. If the traditions worked for a group of drunks, it ought to work there too. Each day I kept finding new ways to apply the traditions at work, with individual coworkers and my bosses. I made the office a challenge for me to be the best AA member I could be without mentioning AA or the traditions, which worked there too. I thought I would work for that job for just a year or two and start another business, but instead I retired there after nearly 20 years. I'm pleased to say that they were sorry to see me go. I got to lead several tradition workshops over the years. What fun it is to share these experiences and help others see the opportunity to apply the traditions to the world outside of our meetings. I've been sober for 38 years now. My experience using the traditions at home and at work has made my life unbelievably full and joyous. Thanks to all of you who make AA the viable living solution it is. I especially want to thank what wonderful soul that day who asked me, have you looked at the traditions? And this story comes from the emotional sobriety section, and it's entitled The Day I Got It by John L. of Hernando, Florida. Though trust was a huge issue, he finally went to any length. He picked up the phone and dialed. For years, AA members have shared catchy phrases that help us in recovery. For me, one of the toughest ones is from the chapter How It Works in our big book, and it's read at every meeting. If you want what we have and are willing to go to any length to get it. In early sobriety, I tried to understand this phrase. When I looked around the meeting room, I saw well-dressed members who drove fancy cars, and I wanted what they had. I'd see a biker with a pretty tattooed lady on his arm, and I wanted that too. But then there were the guys who just wandered into the meeting for cookies and coffee. I didn't want what they had. My judgment on what the words "get it" meant was 180 degrees out of line with its true meaning. It took years, maybe 10 or so, before the light finally came on in my brain. The "it" they were referring to was not something material, but an inner peace or understanding that is, there is indeed a power greater than myself, and that power loves me. That peaceful, easy feeling, to quote a phrase from an Eagles song, came at a price. It was a price I wasn't willing to pay at first. Then one day I found a gun in my hand and it was pointed at my head. A voice in my head said, either pull the trigger or start trusting in someone. Until that point, trust was a huge issue for me. But that day I put down the gun and picked up the phone, which was, in its own way, equally as heavy. Thank God there was a familiar voice on the other end when I made that call. It was my temporary sponsor. I'd asked him to be my temporary a year earlier, and this was the first time I called him. I figured just seeing him at meetings would be enough. I told him what I was contemplating, and he said the meeting met at a local sober clubhouse. When I got there, he and I went and sat in the back while others played cards. I told him all about how I hated myself and how my program wasn't working. He agreed that my program might have some flaws in it. He said the AA program had a sound track record of being helpful to guys like me. He told me how my fear of trusting people disappeared when I made the call to him. It's 15 years later now, and I'm still reaping the benefits of those seeds that were so hard to sow back then. I still have to pluck the occasional weeds in my personality when they raise their ugly heads, but I'm far better than I was. Each day, with the guidance of my higher power, I realize what the "it" is that our AA members taught us about. Knowing the "it" is one of the priceless, unmerited gifts the promises say I will eventually receive. After many years of inside work, I've realized all those promises. They have indeed come true. Now that I know what "it" is, I need to pass on the message to keep it. And we're running out of time, but we have time for a few jokes from the Wits End section. This first one's called Just Following Directions. A sponsee had just finished her first three steps with her sponsor's help. Now you can start on the fourth step, her sponsor told her. I want you to go home, dig deep, and go back to where it all started. 3 days later, the sponsor went over to her sponsee's house to do the fifth step. When her sponsee opened the door, there was a roaring party blasting inside. What the heck is all this? The sponsor asked. Well, you said to start where it all began, she answered. That was from Denise D. in Apex, North Carolina. And this is the last little joke. Last year, my sponsor asked me what I was going to be for Halloween. A dim light bulb, I answered. He smirked. Why? Because you're not too bright? He asked. No, I said, because lack of power was my dilemma. Signed, Sean C. in Durham, North Carolina. And that's all the time we have for today's AA Grapevine. Thank you for listening. You've been listening to the May 2025 Part 3 edition. My name is Shelley Miller. I've been your volunteer reader. Stay tuned for more great programming on Sun Sounds.
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Good morning, everybody, and welcome to Sun Sounds of Arizona. The program is Business World, and I'm Steve Klein. We're going to start off with an article from Fortune Magazine by Jason Ma, dated June 23rd. Title of the article is, "The Fed is Fed Up with Inflation and Will Bring Down the Hammer with a Series of Rate Hikes This Year, Reversing Earlier Cuts," the Bank of America says. The Federal Reserve has tolerated inflation above its 2% target for 5 years as it navigated a series of shocks. But analysts at Bank of America said that patience is coming to an end. In a note on Monday, Bank of America changed its forecast and predicted the Fed will raise rates by a quarter point 3 times this year, lifting the benchmark rate to 4.25 to 4.5% from the current 3.5 to 3.75% range. The bank's previous base case was for rates to remain steady through the year. But last week's Federal Open Market Committee meeting, where half of the policymakers predicted rate hikes, as well as new Fed Chairman Kevin Warsh's surprisingly hawkish remarks, prompted analysts to change their view. The Fed kept rates on hold last week, and B of A sees it doing the same next month. Then the first increase should come in September, the bank predicted, followed by another in October and December, reversing the last cut made last year, when the central bank lowered the federal funds rate by 25 percentage points on December 10th, 2025. Since then, the economic landscape changed dramatically. In the fall, the Fed cut rates as job data weakened, while anticipating President Donald Trump's tariffs would only have short-term impact on inflation. But the labor market strengthened this year, and Trump's Iran war sent oil prices soaring. Meanwhile, the Fed's inflation problem has gotten unambiguously worse, Bank of America said. Core PCE could reach 3.5% in May, nearly 70 basis points higher than it was a year ago. The pickup has been partly due to tariffs and other one-offs. The Fed was willing to look through the tariffs, but it is losing patience after the latest round of supply shocks. Also, housing-driven disinflation has now mostly run its course, while other core services remain very sticky. The note highlighted Fed policymakers' forecasts that showed several expecting rate hikes, even though the unemployment rate isn't seen as falling. That upended B of A's assumption that a tighter labor market would be a prerequisite for hikes. The projections also put inflation at 2.5% by the end of the year, still above the Fed's target, indicating prices will remain sticky even after one-off effects this year roll off. Wall Street has started pricing in the risk of a hawkish Fed. On Monday, the 10-year Treasury yield jumped 4.6 basis points to 4.497%, despite Brent crude prices falling 4% to $77.29 a barrel. It is possible that the Fed could hold off on tightening if job growth slows down sharply, if inflation cools, or if stocks tumble, according to B of A, adding that Warsh could also be strategically hawkish to gain credibility while biding his time to cut later. But analysts also pointed out that Warsh didn't push back on the notion of rate hikes and suggested monetary policy isn't totally restrictive. That's as a gusher of money is coming out of Wall Street as companies are on pace to raise trillions of dollars in stock and debt offerings this year. In his press briefing on Wednesday, Warsh nodded to this flood of capital, even as he said that monetary policy overall is somewhat restrictive. I'd have a hard time managing to say those words if I were to see what's happening in financial markets, he admitted. So I'd say it's uneven. That's perhaps a function of different transmission mechanisms of monetary policy, whether monetary policy is coming from our interest rate tool or our balance sheet tool.
But Chen Zhao, chief global strategist at Alpine Macro, said in a note Monday that rate hikes are unlikely. The end of the Iran war could send oil prices to $50 to $60 a barrel, helping inflation get back down. Meanwhile, small businesses are struggling. AI is already improving productivity, and wage growth is weakening. The bottom line is that while half of the Fed's voting members may be signaling their intention to raise rates, the odds of actual tightening remain very low, Zhao wrote. We maintain our view that inflation will begin to decline later this year as these transitory shocks pass through the system. Now, just a quick word on the current price of oil. The price of oil yesterday, and this is Brent crude, was $79.25 per barrel. The price of oil 1 year ago was $71.13 a barrel. The price of oil 1 month ago was $105.03. We will occasionally be doing spot checks on the price of oil, and it will continue to be very fluid until somehow the international political situation becomes more stable. Now we're going to talk about stock market activity. This is from Fortune magazine, dated June 23rd. U.S. futures were sharply down this morning before the opening in New York, after markets in Asia and Europe all lost ground today, today being June 22nd. The declines follow a down day in the United States, in which the S&P 500 lost 0.37%. Here's the important part of the article. Tech stocks led the losses as investors reset their expectations around how the U.S. Federal Reserve might increase the future cost of money. Until recently, most analysts expected the Fed to hold interest rates where they are at the 3.5% level. However, new Fed Chairman Kevin Warsh struck a surprisingly hawkish tone in his first rate-setting statement. And traders now suspect rates will rise later this year, making money more expensive to obtain in the future. Higher interest rates are bad for tech stocks because AI hyperscalers have increasingly been using debt to fund their AI capex, capex being capital expenditure. Barclays estimates that $200 billion in new debt will be issued this year by hyperscalers. SpaceX lost 16.43% yesterday, wiping $400 billion from its market cap, the FT noticed. The stock fell to $154.60, still above its $135 initial offering price. The only good news for stocks came from the oil market, where prices continue to decline on expectations that Iran and the U.S. will be able to agree on a way to keep the Strait of Hormuz open. Brent crude was $77 per barrel this morning. We suspect that crude prices could tumble further into the $50 to $60 per barrel range, Alpine Macro's Chen Zhao said in an email. Crucially, declining crude prices may alter the Federal Reserve's ongoing calculus on structural inflation and consequently shift the trajectory of domestic monetary policy in due course. Another headline here. Heads up, there's a questionable boom in stocks of companies that don't make any money. This chart from Apollo Global Management, Torsten Slock, shows a mystifying phenomenon that will surely unwind if the market goes into a correction. Shares in companies that lose money may have done better over the last year than those of companies that actually have functioning businesses. Something is broken in price discovery when companies with negative earnings keep outperforming companies with positive earnings, he said in his blog. And now, because it's almost impossible not to, we're going to do an article on SpaceX. This is from Forbes magazine, dated June 23rd. It's by Ty Rausch. The title of the article is The SpaceX Sell-Off. Shares drop below $150 debut price. A losing streak for SpaceX extended in early trading on Tuesday as shares fell below their $150 debut price for the first time, erasing gains for regular investors following a record-setting open for Elon Musk's rocket maker.
Shares of SpaceX briefly fell to $149 shortly after trading opened on Tuesday. Tuesday, by the way, is June 22nd. But the stock market pared back those losses, raising 1.3% to around $156. The intraday low marks a nearly 34% slide for SpaceX shares since peaking at $225.64 on June 16th, a move that preceded three straight sessions in the red, including a 16.4% plunge on Monday. A pullback following a three-day winning streak after SpaceX opened at 150 on June 12th, after which the stock jumped 19% in two straight sessions before a 4.8% bump on June 16th. Here's a big number, about $1 trillion. That's how much was wiped from SpaceX's market value across its losing streak after hitting an intraday low on Tuesday, falling from $2.9 trillion to just below $2 trillion. SpaceX briefly ranked ahead of Amazon and Microsoft as the fourth largest firm by market capitalization last week, and now ranks ahead of Broadcom, which is about $1.8 trillion, as the seventh largest. Chips and memory stocks pulled down global markets on Tuesday as Dow Jones Industrial Averages dropped 0.1% and the S&P 500 and NASDAQ dropped 0.9% and 1.3% respectively. Micron headed losses across the tech-heavy NASDAQ, plunging by 9.2%, followed by Tesla 4.1% and Nvidia 2.5%. As J.P. Morgan analysts wrote that a sell-off may have been fueled by anxiety ahead of Micron's earnings report on Wednesday. There is some added nervousness on the important memory chip trade ahead of the earnings report, Wedbush analyst Dan Ives wrote, noting that the global stock market was undergoing a gut check moment, as Micron is seen as a measurement for broader AI demand. A brief decline in SpaceX shares lowered Musk's net worth by about $41.7 billion to just over $1 trillion, according to Forbes estimates. The SpaceX and Tesla CEO remains the world's wealthiest person by far, ranking ahead of Google co-founder Larry Page, $298 billion, and Sergey Brin, $258 billion. SpaceX opened at $150 following a record-setting IPO that raised more than $85 billion, with investors ordering more than $350 billion in shares. The debut made Musk the world's first trillionaire and SpaceX the seventh largest firm in the world by market capitalization, ranking ahead of his firm Tesla, Broadcom, and Saudi Aramco. The company finalized its IPO price at $135 a share, and early estimates projected SpaceX shares to open as high as $175, marking what would have been a 30% surge for the stock. Analysts have cautioned against trading in SpaceX in recent days, including Morningstar, which criticized the company's $60 billion all-stock deal for Cursor. MSCL, one of the world's largest stock market index providers, awarded SpaceX a CCC rating, its lowest on a 7-tier sustainability scale, warning that SpaceX was lagging its industry because of exposure to and management of significant environmental, social, and governance risks. Musk's sizable control over SpaceX shareholder voting power has also drawn criticism. University of Colorado Boulder law professor Ann Lipton told the Wall Street Journal that SpaceX was essentially closing off every possible avenue for shareholders to have any influence at all. Now we're going to follow up this article with another one from Forbes magazine by Matt Duro. The title of the article is $1 trillion. What $1 trillion buys these days? $1 trillion is an enormous amount of wealth for any one person to hold,
so huge it's hard to really fathom. America's national defense budget is around $1 trillion. So too is federal spending on Medicare, or the GDP of Switzerland or Poland. It's 1,000 billionaires or 1 million millionaires. It's equivalent to the combined fortune of 1,000 Dr. Dre's or 500 Taylor Swift's or roughly 167 Mark Cuban's and nearly 10 Bill Gates's. It's enough to buy 25 million Tesla Model Ys or 77 billion copies of Forbes or 2.5 billion gallons of milk. Looking back in time, 1 billion seconds ago was October 15th, 1994. A trillion seconds ago was 29,000 BC, when the Earth was frozen in its last ice age, size-wise. A stack of $1 trillion bills reaches from the Earth to the Moon and back 14 times. Okay. How much every American household would get if $1 trillion was distributed evenly? $7,500 per household. How many times every American's total medical debt could be paid with $1 trillion? More than 4 times. How many weekly grocery trips could $1 trillion pay for? 5.9 billion. How much of America's $39 trillion national debt could be paid off with $1 trillion? 2.6%. The number of childbirths $1 trillion could cover the cost of, 32.1 million. The number of children that could be raised from birth to age 18 with $1 trillion, 4.3 million children. The number of strollers $1 trillion could buy, 2.5 billion strollers. The number of annual nanny salaries $1 trillion could pay, 22.1 million nannies. The number of sets of braces $1 trillion could buy, 200 million. And the number of students whose 4-year college education $1 trillion could fund, 7.7 million. There are a lot of zeros in those numbers, folks. Now let's move over to Fortune magazine. We've done a number of articles over the past year or so about returning to work in the office rather than working from home. This article is by Oriana Rosa Royal. It's from Fortune magazine. It is dated June 23rd. After forcing workers back to the office, Goldman Sachs and J.P. Morgan Chase are now letting their staff work remotely, but only for the World Cup. It wasn't thousands of staff petitioning their boss to let them work from home that convinced CEOs to loosen their in-office mandates, or even war in Iran threatening global oil supplies. It was the World Cup. In fact, two of the loudest champions of the return-to-office movement, Goldman Sachs and J.P. Morgan Chase, are temporarily allowing employees to request remote work on match days during the 2026 tournament, according to internal memos seen by the Financial Times. Hundreds of thousands of football fans are expected to swarm New York and New Jersey in the coming weeks to watch the soccer. But the likes of J.P. Morgan boss Jamie Dimon aren't giving their workers flexibility to clock off early and join the fans to watch the game. The reason for the temporarily softened stance is that there will be significant changes to transit services and severe street closures to accommodate the massive crowds. During peak travel windows, World Cup ticket holders will be prioritized, so workers who commute on impacted routes that do not have a ticket to the match won't be able to catch their train into the office or home. And it's not just Wall Street bankers getting a taste of unsuspected flexibility. Federal agencies, publicists, government workers, and school teachers are among those logging in from home while America hosts the World Cup, according to Bloomberg. A break from strict mandates, thanks to soccer, but Amazon isn't taking any chances. The backtrack, albeit temporary, is a sharp reversal for two of corporate America's most uncompromising voices on office attendance. When J.P. Morgan launched its 5-day mandate in March 2025, its employees swiftly petitioned their CEO to reverse it.
arguing the policy disproportionately pushed out women, caregivers, senior employees, and employees with disabilities. But Diamond, who shared frustration with not being able to contact people as easily because of remote work, bluntly responded that he didn't care how many people could sign that expletive deleted petition before telling workers not to waste time on it. Goldman Sachs' CEO, David Solomon, meanwhile famously called remote work an aberration that we're going to correct as quickly as possible. Soccer, apparently, is a different matter. But Amazon, which had a tough time getting workers back to their office desks, including thousands of employees pledging to walk out from their jobs to take a stand, isn't budging. Instead of granting workers a brief relief from commuting chaos during the major sporting event, it is telling workers to get into the office earlier than usual to mitigate any commuting issues, as well as highlighting transit options to avoid traffic congestion, per Bloomberg. And they're perhaps right to be worried about loosening their grip. Research shows that despite bosses' best wishes, remote work just won't die. Around half of U.S. firms asked workers to return to the office in 2023, but by the following year, only a third kept their 5-day in-office mandates in place. Today, U.S. workers still spend more than a quarter of their workdays at home, according to a monthly survey by economists at ITAM Business School and Stanford University. And that's not changing anytime soon. Last year, 40% of roles advertised across the world on LinkedIn were hybrid, according to data exclusively shared with Fortune. The reality is, the toothpaste is out of the tube, and it's not going back. On average, workers globally are spending just 3 days of the week in the office. Now, since we've talked about SpaceX's IPO, we're going to talk about some other IPOs, in this case, OpenAI. This article is from Fortune magazine. It's by Beatrice Nolan. It's dated June 23rd. OpenAI is betting on a super app as it heads toward an IPO. OpenAI is planning to turn ChatGPT into a super app, an all-purpose AI interface that brings OpenAI's key products together as it heads toward an upcoming IPO. At the center of that push is Thibaut Sautiot, the former head of Codex, who's recently been promoted to oversee OpenAI's core product platform for consumer, business, and developing customers. At the VivaTech Technology Conference in Paris, Sautiot told Fortune that the company planned to evolve ChatGPT from a conversational tool into a more personal assistant that remembers what users care about and gets better the more it learns from them. The end goal, he said, is a single, highly capable agent that can handle both simple requests and more complex tasks, from answering quick questions to planning a complex trip and then booking all the travel arrangements to spinning up a custom app to help their children learn trigonometry, all in one place. The company plans to merge ChatGPT and Codex into one unified agentic experience. Over the past few months, it's been reorganizing its product leadership to achieve that. Product strategy is now under OpenAI President Greg Brockman, with Sautiot leading core products and product platform, and Nick Turley, previously head of ChatGPT, is moving to lead enterprise industries. The consolidation also came with a shutdown of various side projects, including Sora, its AI video product, which was discontinued in April. The company also pulled back from expensive infrastructure commitments, halting plans for Stargate data centers projects in the UK and in Norway. The push comes at a pivotal moment for OpenAI, which is eyeing a $1 trillion IPO while trying to fend off fierce competition from rival AI lab Anthropic.
the company's likely IPO is part of a wave of AI companies heading for public markets in relatively quick succession, with SpaceX, OpenAI, and Anthropic all targeting combined valuations that add up to more than $3.6 trillion. For OpenAI, the super app is partly meant to persuade investors that it is more than a chatbot company. Sotiao, who was also instrumental in building OpenAI's popular Codex developer tool, said the company planned to use Codex as the engine powering the new super app. Codex has now evolved to a place where it is very general, and it is not specific to code anymore. We're working on using all of that and bringing that directly to ChatGPT so that it can benefit a very broad user base, he said. The company has made various attempts at agentic projects before, but tools like Operator, the company's early attempt at an agentic product that could access the internet and take actions on the web on a user's behalf, like browsing sites, filling forms, and completing tasks autonomously, largely failed to take off with users. You can think about Operator and understand that it was early, Sotiao said. It didn't quite work because the models were not ready. The difference now, he argued, is that the models can handle a much larger set of tools, parse genuinely ambiguous instructions, and operate with more permission because of advances in ensuring the models accurately follow users' intentions. Operators often had to operate in a constrained sandbox because it could make mistakes if given wider latitude to conduct transactions on a user's behalf. Super apps are ubiquitous in China and much of Southeast Asia. Platforms like WeChat and Alipay that bundle messaging, payments, food delivery, ride-hailing, and commerce into a single destination so that users rarely need to leave the app to conduct daily life. Western tech companies have largely failed to replicate these kind of apps, in part because users in the United States and Europe are accustomed to switching between specialized apps. OpenAI's vision, according to Sotiao, is less about replicating that model and more about building what he calls a personal AGI, a unified interface that grows more capable and more personalized to a user over time. It's about bringing more capabilities in one very simple unified interface that enables you to communicate, steer, and supervise your personal AG, he said. OpenAI is also trying to sharpen its case against Anthropic in the enterprise market, a fight that has shifted slightly in Anthropic's favor over the past year. RAMP's May 2026 AI Index, which tracks actual corporate spending across thousands of companies, show Anthropic at 34.4% of U.S. business adoption against OpenAI's 32.3%, the first time Anthropic had crossed ahead. The reversal was driven largely by Claude Code, Anthropic's autonomous coding tool. ChatGPT, which was launched in late 2022 as a conventional chat box, has been viewed more as consumer-focused, a perception OpenAI is now attempting to change. Sotiao says the company does not see a hard divide between consumer and enterprise use cases when it comes to the new product, but there is a question of whether enterprise consumers would prefer tailored vertical solutions built for specific industries and workflows over an all-in-one app. Large enterprise buyers have typically been suspicious of horizontal platforms that promise to do everything, favoring integrations that slot neatly into existing systems. We think that fundamentally the technology doesn't look that different, Sotiao said, adding that the same system can be useful in both personal and work settings
because it's about connecting the right context, connecting the right tools, and then taking actions in a way that minimizes risk in order to deliver value. OpenAI is not the only company exploring a super app for work and life. Microsoft is working on a one-stop shop that would connect GitHub Copilot, its Copilot chat function, the Cowork productivity tool, and a new agentic workflow capability into a single app, with plans to launch by the end of the summer, Fortune previously reported. Elon Musk has also long held ambitions to turn X into a super app spanning communications, media, and commerce, citing the Chinese model as a template, according to several public statements from the Tesla CEO. Now we're going to talk about YouTube, and this article is from Fortune magazine, dated June 23rd. Here's the title: AI Slop is Transforming YouTube. Its CEO wants to keep it human. YouTube is the undisputed king of online video. With 2.7 billion users, it's also hooked into one of the biggest, most important AI companies in the world, Google. That makes its arch-rival OpenAI's decision to shut down Sora, the popular app for creating AI-generated video clips, something of a blessing for a business navigating the rapidly shifting AI landscape. One less rival. YouTube Shorts released its own version of Sora's most viral feature in April, which lets users create digital avatars of themselves, but also a harbinger of how fraught it is to generate, host, and share AI videos. For more than a decade, YouTube has faced its fair share of scourges, including accusations of radicalizing users or harming their mental well-being. But AI is a radically different challenge. It has the power to transform the site completely, from how people make content to what they consume. CEO Neil Mohan does not downplay it. This is a profound paradigm shift, and the technology is going to dramatically change how things are done, he said. The AI explosion, first and foremost, means more content and more money for YouTube's $60 billion annual revenue business. At the same time, AI means spammers flooding the zone with unbelievable efficiency. The company has a treacherous tightrope to balance, allowing AI to give it the glut of content that serves as its lifeblood, while preserving the human authenticity that's made it one of the most popular sites in the world since it launched in 2005. As the world's largest video site, how YouTube deals with AI will be an important litmus test for the industry, says Forbes senior writer Richard Nieva. Policing AI slop among the estimated 29 billion video in its corpus will be no easy task. Unlike some of its other rival tech platforms, YouTube has a trickier job because it has so many disparate stakeholders, including parent company Google, creators, publishers, studios, and its 2.7 billion users. Now we're going to talk about sports and money. In this case, first round draft picks for the NBA. The article is from Forbes magazine. It's by Hank Tucker, dated June 23rd. 2026 NBA draft projected contracts. How much every first rounder will make. After several one-and-done players excelled on the college stage last season, most pundits have maintained that teams can't go wrong with any of the top four prospects in this year's NBA draft class. But even with the razor-thin margins between A.J. Dibanza, Darren Peterson, Cameron Boozer, and Caleb Wilson, all of whom should hear their names called near the top of the first round on Tuesday night, the differences in the contracts they end up signing will be as large as ever. A wage scale has dictated the value of every rookie deal since the 1995 draft, with first-rounders signed to four-year contracts.
that include 2 fully guaranteed years, along with 2 years that are subject to team options. Each pick has a designated slot value, and teams can sign their first-round picks for between 80% and 120% of the corresponding figure, although most offer 120% as a gesture of goodwill. That means that Tuesday's number 1 overall pick, whoever it turns out to be, is expected to sign a 4-year, $69 million deal with the Washington Wizards, including a $15.2 million salary for the player's rookie season, according to a projection by the contract database SpotTrack, which was confirmed by a league insider. Those numbers dropped to $61.8 million and $13.6 million in year 1 for the second pick, held by the Utah Jazz, and continue to gradually decline to $15.5 million over 4 years and $3 million in rookie pay for the last pick of the first round at number 30. Selections in the draft's second round, which will be held Wednesday night, do not automatically get guaranteed contracts and have to negotiate their deals individually with teams. Dibanza, a 6'9" forward, is the current favorite to earn the top prize after earning first-team All-American honors in his lone season at BYU, although some believe Peterson, a 6'5" guard out of Kansas, remains in the mix at number 1. Boozer, a 6'8" forward from Duke, and Wilson, a 6'9" forward from North Carolina, would be nice consolation prizes for the Memphis Grizzlies at number 3 and the Chicago Bulls at number 4. It is possible that all of the top 10 picks could be college freshmen for the first time ever, with no international prospects thought to be on par with that group. The NBA implemented its rookie wage scale after 1994's number 1 overall pick, Glenn Robinson, held out for a 10-year, $68 million contract. With veterans frustrated that unproven rookies were making more money than many of the league's established players, the next season's top pick, Joe Smith, was slotted into a 3-year, $8.4 million deal. 3 decades later, if the Wizards go on to exercise their 3rd and 4th year options for whoever they choose, a near certainty for a top pick who performs anywhere close to expectations. The $69 million value of the deal would set a record as the largest rookie contract ever, surpassing Robinson's $68 million deal. Of course, adjusting for inflation, Robinson's deal was worth around twice as much in today's dollars. Coincidentally, that milestone would come the same year that the slot value for the number 1 NFL draft pick, Fernando Mendoza, taken by the Los Angeles Raiders, finally exceeded Sam Bradford's $50 million guarantee from 2010, a deal that prompted the NFL to establish a similar rookie wage scale. For a spot prospect like Kansas guard Darren Peterson, falling from number 1 to number 2 in the NBA draft will likely mean a $1.6 million lower salary as a rookie. But while Robinson locked in most of his career earnings with that $68 million spread over a decade, Dibanza, Peterson, and their peers hope that their starting salaries will be springboards to much bigger paydays 4 years down the line. The NBA salary cap is projected to be $165 million next season, and young players who are already racking up NBA honors can sign extensions of their rookie deals for up to 30% of the cap, or nearly $50 million in salary this year. Veterans can make up to 35% of the cap on Supermax contracts, or about $58 million, and the cap is expected to keep rising as the NBA's new national television deals send league revenue skyward.
Those veteran-friendly rules are a big reason the NBA is the most represented league on Forbes' 2026 list of the world's highest-paid athletes, occupying 20 of the top 50 spots. But the system has also made it more difficult for teams to retain championship-level rosters and build dynasties around multiple superstars. 8 different franchises have won the last NBA championships, an unprecedented run of parity. In a clear sign of the challenge facing title-winning teams, days after the New York Knicks ended a 53-year drought by hoisting the Larry O'Brien trophy, owner James Dolan said in an interview with WFAN that you'd have to be suicidal to go into the second apron, a payroll threshold that comes with severe roster billing restrictions and taxes for teams that cross it. That attitude will make it almost impossible for the Knicks to hold on to all of their impending free agents, including Mitchell Robinson, Landry Shamet, and Jordan Clarkson. Meanwhile, the Knicks' opponents in the NBA Finals, the Western Conference champion San Antonio Spurs, showcased the value of building around youth with their stars Victor Wembanyama, Stephen Castle, and Dylan Harper, all still on affordable rookie deals. The 7.4-inch Wembanyama, playing on a 4-year, $55 million deal as the first pick of the 2023 draft, could be eligible for a 5-year max extension, worth as much as $300 million if he makes another All-NBA team next season, or wins the Defensive Player of the Year or Most Valuable Player awards. However, teams hoping to emulate the Spurs will be up against more stringent anti-tanking rules that go into effect next season and lower the chances that the league's worst teams receive top draft picks. And even if the ping-pong balls bounce a club's way, teams will no longer be allowed to possess a top 5 pick in 3 straight drafts, which would have prevented the Suns' Spurs of good run of good fortune that led to Wembanyama, Castle, and Harper selections. With those obstacles, it has never been harder to be an NBA general manager, making it all the more impressive that Knicks president Leon Rose plucked Jalen Brunson from the Dallas Mavericks in pre-agency in 2022 for 4 years and $104 million, and then tacked on a team-friendly 4-year, $156 million extension in 2024, a year before Brunson could have been eligible for a $269 million Supermax extension. That $113 million sacrifice may have been the point guard's greatest assist en route to being named this year's NBA Finals Most Valuable Player. Still, a $156 million payday isn't too bad for a former second-round pick who made a total of $6.1 million on his initial rookie deal with Dallas. And there are sure to be other difference-makers hiding in plain sight this season, whether it's in the draft

to surge in the Golden State. The suit, filed on Monday in a federal court in Sacramento and first obtained by Bloomberg, accuses the companies of using calibrate fuel pricing, a tool plaintiffs claims requires gas stations to hand over cost and volume data to the company and then makes pricing decisions for them. However, the plaintiffs allege this allows the stations to avoid competing with other area stations and to charge higher prices to consumers. The suit also alleges that Calibrate has a feature called restoration, which allows most stations in a market to contemporaneously implement large price hikes. In areas where a large number of gas stations are using Calibrate, gas prices could artificially rise as much as 30 cents more per gallon, according to the suit. The suit named Calibrate's parent company, Knowledge Support Systems, as well as several gas station operators, who it claims have used the system in the past. Calibrate did not initially return a request for comment from Forbes. $5.52 per gallon. That's the average price for gasoline in California as of June 21st, according to data from Gas Buddy. That's the highest of any state in the country. The suit identifies 1,732 stations in the state, maintained by companies that allegedly used the Calibrate fuel pricing system. This includes 1,000 ARCO stations, 16 travel centers, 90 EG America stations, 400 Circle K stations, and 150 speedways. It also includes 25 Walmart or Sam's Club fueling stations, as well as 51 owned by grocery chain Albertsons. The suit was brought under AB 325, a bill signed into law in 2025 that prohibits the use of common pricing algorithms to restrain trade or commerce. The suit claims Calibrate's algorithm is illegal under the bill because it uses competitor data to recommend, align, stabilize, set, and influence gasoline prices. Here's an article from Forbes magazine about student loans. It's by Allison Durkee, dated June 23rd. Student loan borrowers can lower their interest rates by 1% through 2028. Here's how. Federal student loan borrowers who have autopay set up can pay 1% less in interest each month through 2028, the Education Department announced Thursday, offering some relief to borrowers as major changes to the student loan repayment process take effect. Borrowers will be eligible to have their interest rates lowered by 1% on their monthly student loan payments starting July 1st if they're already enrolled in AutoPay, which automatically deducts payments from a borrower's bank account, or if they enroll in it before September 30th. The rate cut will last until June 30th, 2028, and borrowers who have loans that originated after July 1st, 2012, are eligible. Both student and parent borrowers can enroll in AutoPay, but those who have defaulted on their loans and are not in repayment or are still on the defunct Federal Save plan will have to apply for a new repayment plan before they can enroll. Making automatic loan payments already results in borrowers receiving a 25-100% discount on their interest, so the new announcement will further lower that rate by another 75-100 percentage points. The new cut will take effect alongside a host of new changes to the federal student loan program that were passed in the federal government's One Big Beautiful Bill last year, which most notably established a new repayment plan for those who take out new federal loans. Borrowers with existing student loans will be able to continue on the same programs they've already been using if they want, but new borrowers will still have to choose between a standard repayment plan or the Income-Based Repayment Assistance Plan, the RAP, starting July 1st. Those who already use AutoPay don't have to do anything,
to get the addition.

0: personal deduction, which will apply automatically as long as they remain using AutoPay. The AutoPay benefit will apply broadly to borrowers in repayment with federal loans originating after July 1st, 2012. That includes people who already use AutoPay and those who don't use it yet, but set it up before the end of September. Borrowers on the SAVE plan can enroll on AutoPay after they enroll in a new repayment plan starting July 1st. And if borrowers are in default on their loans, they can consolidate their eligible loans and then apply for a new repayment plan. They can then enroll in AutoPay. While more than 80% of federal borrowers used to use AutoPay, that share has declined to 40% since the COVID-19 pandemic, the Education Department said Thursday. A slew of new changes to federal student loans on July 1, most notably establishing the Repayment Assistance Plan, the RAP, which replaces income-driven repayment plans. Under RAP, borrowers' monthly payments will still be calculated based on their income, but they will have to make payments for 30 years before their remaining loans are forgiven, up from 20 or 25 years under previous plans. RAP will be the only income-based repayment option that borrowers have after July 1, but they can also use a standard repayment plan and pay back their loans at a fixed rate each month. The new plans will only be mandatory for new borrowers. Other changes to student loans under last year's spending bill will include establishing new caps on federal student loans, adding new restrictions for Pell Grants, placing new limits on loans being in forbearance, and getting rid of rules that allow borrowers to defer payments due to unemployment or economic hardship. Separate from the changes through the spending bill, the Trump administration is also set to enact new restrictions on the Public Service Loan Forgiveness Program starting July 1, which will restrict loan forgiveness for borrowers working at nonprofits that don't align with the government's policy agenda. Federal student loans, which impact more than 42 million borrowers nationwide, have become a key political issue over the years, as Democrats have pushed for a program that would erase student debt. The Biden administration took a number of incremental steps on student debt relief, but the sweeping forgiveness plan at the heart of its agenda was ultimately struck down by the Supreme Court after Republicans challenged it. The Trump administration has taken a much less charitable position on student loans, with Education Secretary Linda McMahon saying last year, American taxpayers will no longer be forced to serve as collateral for irresponsible student loan policies. In addition to the changes passed through Donald Trump's Big Beautiful Bill, the president also ordered the federal student loan portfolio to move to the Small Business Administration, though most student loan activity, other than defaulted loans, is still under the Education Department for now. The Trump administration also resumed debt collections on defaulted student loans last year, after they had been paused amid the COVID-19 pandemic, a move that was expected to impact millions of borrowers. We're going to Fortune magazine now to talk about gambling and potential fake trades on the Polymarket gambling platform. The article is by Camilla Neon and it's dated June 23rd. Polymarket is in the hot seat after an investigation alleged that Prediction Market paid influencers to film fake trades and fabricate winnings. Legal experts say those allegations could result in regulatory consequences for the company if President Donald Trump's administration chooses to act. The $9 billion company allegedly asked creators with American audiences to falsify trades as a marketing tactic, according to a report from the Wall Street Journal. Since 2022, Polymarket had been banned from the United States, but in January it won a license from the Commodities Future Trading Commission, which regulates prediction markets. If federal agencies have the appetite for investigations, the CFTC would likely focus on Polymarket's efforts to attract U.S. customers without proper registration, while the Federal Trade Commission would zero in on its influencer-driven marketing, according to Stephen Lofty, a partner at the firm Norton Rose Fulbright, where he specializes in securities and commodity law. The FTC, as opposed to the CFTC, might have the easier case against Polymarket, he said. The CFTC could bring charges about evasion of registration requirements, he stated. In a statement, a Polymarket spokesperson said it would review how its marketing content is created and distributed. We're conducting a comprehensive audit of active promotional content to ensure it complies with our standards, as well as applicable regulatory and legal disclosure requirements. Despite the legal reasoning that Polymarket's fake ad campaign could land it in the crosshairs of a federal regulator, investigations under Trump administration are unlikely, said Daniel Wallach, a gaming attorney and sports betting legal expert at the law firm Wallach Legal. Although prediction markets are growing rapidly, with billions in new bets flowing into platforms like Polymarket and competitor Kalshi, the CFTC under Trump has shed roughly a quarter of its staff and pushed out career officials who sought to investigate crypto companies and prediction markets, according to the New York Times. Moreover, the agency's lone chairman, Michael Selig, who previously represented crypto and prediction market companies as a corporate lawyer and later led the SEC's task force, is a longtime ally of those industries. Meanwhile, the Trump family has ties to prediction markets. Donald Trump Jr. is a paid advisor to Kalshi and a major investor in Polymarket through the venture capital firm 1789 Capital, where he is a partner. The reality is that the CFTC has moved away from an enforcement priority and is now marching in lockstep with the prediction market exchanges, Wallach told Fortune. I'm skeptical that there would be any real consequences coming from this agency that has only one commissioner out of five and has experienced a 25% reduction in staff over the past year, he said. Wallach added that the most likely legal fallout would come from private civil lawsuits brought by bettors who lost money after relying on Polymarket's misleading marketing. The CFTC and FTC did not immediately respond to Fortune's request for comments. And with that, folks, we're done. Thank you so much for listening. This is Sun Sounds of Arizona. The program is Business World, and I'm Steve Klein. See you next Monday at 11. Bye for now.
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Welcome to The Economist, the weekly business news magazine from Great Britain on Sun Sounds of Arizona. I'm your volunteer broadcaster, Jim Mitchell. During the next hour, you'll hear articles from the June 27th edition of the magazine. On this week's cover, the metallic head of a robot, not unlike the Star Wars character robot C-3PO, is beheaded from its metallic body, wires hanging out beneath its dismembered neck. It's pierced from neck through the top of its head by an arrow or pike, reminiscent of medieval losers of battles whose severed heads were often displayed on pikes as a warning to others who had designs on insurrection or revolt. And the headline is, Bots Meet Voters, How to Deal with the AI Backlash. And that's this week's cover leader article, The AI Backlash is Only Getting Started. Here's how to deal with it. We'll follow that cover article with six additional leader articles, including Andy Burnham Promises Hope. Britain needs more than that. The Gulf's Next Chapter. With Iran emboldened, its neighbors must put old divisions aside. Don't dumb down. University for All harms poor students the most. Europe's latest excuse. Global imbalances have little to do with Europe's industrial woes. And the orange wave. Latin America has turned Trumpy. That creates opportunities. We'll follow those leader articles with a sampling of articles across the globe. And now we begin with our cover article. The AI backlash is only getting started. Here's how to deal with it. Advances in artificial intelligence have long terrified techies. Lately, voters are feeling the angst too. AI is unpopular in the West and climbing up the political agenda. The fiercest fights so far have been in America, where protests against data centers have scuppered nearly $100 billion worth of projects. Warring AI mega donors have just dumped tens of millions into a Manhattan congressional race, and around 40% of voters tell pollsters that they want AI banned from most industries. But spats are breaking out elsewhere. After chip-making profits soared recently, workers at Samsung in South Korea threatened to strike to secure special payouts. The backlash is only getting started because the technology is only getting started, too. Britain's flimsy Prime Minister-in-waiting, Andy Burnham, has barely said a word about AI. Even Americans still rank it 29th out of 39 election issues. That's bound to change, and battles over data centers often offer a hint of the struggles to come. The buildings summon a vitriol well beyond conventional NIMBYism. More Americans say they would be happy with a nuclear reactor next door than with a data center. Even plans to build one in the Utah desert have met with passionate opposition. Data centers can be ugly, it's true, but the opposition reflects the technology's reputation. AI bosses have spent years warning of a looming job apocalypse and the dangers that an AI-engineered supervirus will make humans extinct. Opponents of data centers variously believe they're shielding the environment, protecting jobs, and saving the species. And they're not entirely wrong. Yet this backlash itself is dangerous. AI promises to change the world for the better, much as electricity or the steam engine did. Not long ago, the era-defining problem for the rich world was stagnant economic growth and the populism it unleashed. Now it has a technology that could power a surge in productivity and incomes, help find cures for untreatable diseases, and improve everything from education to green tech. All this could be lost if countries starve the technology of computing power or regulate it into uselessness. Look at
mRNA vaccines research, which has been held back after a backlash during the COVID-19 pandemic. Scenarios in which some countries give in to popular rage, but others forge ahead, are also worrying. If America succumbs, it could cede the global AI frontier and the attendant cyber and military capabilities to authoritarian China. Europe and Canada are more risk-averse than America. If they choked off AI while the rest of the world kept pushing forward, their losses could be unrecoverable. More than two centuries after the Industrial Revolution, few countries have managed to catch up with the first movers. So the stakes are high. Can governments do anything about it? Grand proclamations about the shape of the social contract for a post-AI world are good fodder for blog posts, but offer little help today. Besides, the unknowns are still large enough to make the exercise mostly futile. Better to be incremental. While China's economy was growing by 10% a year in the 1980s, faster than all but the most extreme forecasts for AI-driven growth, the mantra of its leader, Deng Xiaoping, was crossing the river by feeling the stones, pushing forward iteratively, planning for problems, but staying flexible. Deftly handling the AI age will take a similar spirit. To that end, there are four pointers for politicians and AI companies looking for policies. First, spread the benefits of AI as widely as possible. Blockers need to be shown that their local area will benefit if they get out of the way. Wisely, data center firms are beginning to offer funding to nearby towns. Gradually, this approach needs to be broadened to society at large, with mechanisms showing people that they have an economic stake in AI's progress and will be helped to adapt to disruption through policies such as wage insurance. Only a shared sense of prosperity can temper the toxic who-wins-who-loses politics that emerged in the era of globalization. Second, regulate hard when interventions are needed. The hair-raising prospect of AI-enabled cyber attacks or bioterrorism is still not taken as seriously as it ought to be. Tackling those issues and others is essential in itself, but it would also weaken arguments to ban or hobble AI indiscriminately. Ideally, these efforts would involve international cooperation. Third, measure everything. The common view that AI is already leading to layoffs and raising electric bills is probably wrong, but without better statistics, it's hard to be sure. Data centers must contend with viral worries over water usage, a confected issue. Modern ones drink up no more than other industries and much less in total than America's golf courses. Facts won't cure misinformation, but their absence worsens it. Britain's AI Security Institute and new AI Economics Institute may offer models for other countries to follow. Fourth, use AI to make the state better. It's not just the private sector that could use AI to lift productivity. Filing taxes could be a breeze. State-run healthcare systems should link up data seamlessly, and schools should experiment with AI-powering learning. AI may also make it easier for citizens to monitor what politicians are up to. People are less likely to oppose technology if it's behind their grandmother's cancer treatment or helping their child's education. And they're more likely to trust the state can oversee if they believe that government works. Voters are right to take a close interest in how AI could change their lives. The future will be messy, odd, and unpredictable. Persuading them that their interests are being served by disruption has become as important as making AI models better. Failure will bring out more pitchforks and destroy vast opportunities for humanity. That was "The AI Backlash is Only Getting Started. Here's How to Deal with It." Our next leader story? Andy Burnham promises hope. Britain needs more than that. He shows little sign that he grasps the scale or urgency of the tasks that await him.
Look at the many signs of Britain's decline. Growth is feeble, and public debt has reached 95% of GDP. Public services are stuttering, and the armed forces are depleted. The streets are grubby, and the electorate is in a sulfurous mood. The BBC even canceled the Doctor Who Christmas special. Then there is the desultory way in which Sir Keir Starmer failed as a prime minister. He was elected with a majority and a mandate to restore Britain, but he will leave Downing Street after just 2 years. His offense was not an epic misjudgment born of hubris like David Cameron and his Brexit referendum, nor was it a scandal like Boris Johnson and his boozy Downing Street parties in lockdown. He committed no disastrous error, unlike Liz Truss and her budget. Sir Keir simply was unable to marshal power or say why he wanted it. His government wilted like a houseplant in a heat wave. Barring the wholly unexpected, Andy Burnham will soon become Britain's 7th prime minister in a decade. He must reckon with his twin decline of Britain's fabric and its politics. He cannot fix one without fixing the other. Yet he shows little signs that he grasps the scale or urgency of the task that await him. Mr. Burnham, who returned to the House of Commons last week, has talents Sir Keir lacks. Even at the end, the Prime Minister was unable to make the argument for why he should hold office, which is why this newspaper argued that he should go. Shaking hands, building coalitions, and winning arguments are not distractions for a Prime Minister. They are core competence. Charming and combative, Mr. Burnham has those skills in abundance. When populists on the left and right are disinterring bad old ideas, the center's survival depends on someone who can argue back. Mr. Burnham's maneuver to win the Makerfield by-election also showed an appealing audacity. He is pragmatic and experienced, long after a career in Westminster and as mayor of Greater Manchester. He has some decent ideas, too, including to devolve power to English regents and reform property taxes. But that hardly amounts to a project to arrest Britain's decline. If Mr. Burnham thinks it's an easy manner or an ability to skirt elephant traps is enough, then he's failed to understand just how much he needs to accomplish in order to avoid the fate that befell his 6 predecessors. A change of leaders is the best moment to confront voters with the unwelcome reality that they're living beyond their means. Even as Britain faces demands to spend more on defense and infrastructure, the bond markets have put the Treasury on watch. The country has the highest borrowing cost of any member of the G7. Yet, despite, in effect, auditioning to be Prime Minister in the Makerfield by-election, Mr. Burnham has yet to set out a convincing program to fix Britain. The core of his plans for office should be the country's economic revival. His vagueness about whom he wants as his chancellor shows how, with weeks to go, his policy is still up in the air. Instead of considering a balance of simple tax rises and spending cuts, Mr. Burnham is already resorting to people-pleasing. He claims he can find the money for more defense by cutting welfare through preventive schemes rather than crude cuts, whatever that means. He plans to invest in infrastructure by finding the flexibility within the existing fiscal rules to eke out more borrowing. Rather than focus on making taxes more efficient, he has needlessly told voters he will not increase the biggest revenue raisers, the same straitjacket that forced Keir Starmer into painful fiscal contortions. Mr. Burnham's instincts do not appear to lean towards a convincing program either. One reason is his chameleon-like nature. Britain's next prime minister twists with the wind and panders to the people in the room. His view on Europe depends on who's asking. In Makerfield, he built a coalition of the aggrieved, from pub landlords hit by taxes to NIMBYs upset by house building, and then promised them better public services, hinting at tax cuts and smart new roads.
At times, this theory of government amounts to a whinge about the London set and who holds back the North. Nostalgia is a problem, too. At a time of extraordinary technological and geopolitical change, Mr. Burnham tells voters that he can turn back the clock on 40 years of neoliberalism. Instead of seizing the moment to prepare Britain for artificial intelligence or to make the most of the country's world-class services, he proposes to take control of utilities and bring back industrial jobs to Northern England. That will soak up government time and money, and it will fail, further discrediting the state and fueling populism. A lot will come down to whether Mr. Burnham is willing to take on his own MPs. Almost by definition, any program of reform that is worth doing will require measures that the left does not like. After Sir Keir lost his authority early in his term, the backbenchers gained a taste for rebellion. Will the biddable Mr. Burnham be able to say no? The Economist hopes Mr. Burnham confounds our concerns. He may possess powerful insights into why Britain has become so sclerotic and unhappy. He may choose ministers and advisors who can build a program for change while he becomes salesman in chief. His slogan is hope. Perhaps that can make hard truths palatable. Either way, he'll have to be fast. British voters quickly tire of incumbents. They will tire all the faster of a prime minister who took power in a putsch. Mr. Burnham's circle say they have not had time to prepare for office. But they set the timetable. Their man is in no position to ask for patience. If Mr. Burnham cannot rise to the task, he will be exposed quickly, and the verdict will be brutal. He's made a career out of blaming Britain's troubles on the elites in Westminster. Soon, those troubles will be his responsibility alone. That was Andy Burnham Promises Hope. Britain needs more than that. Next, we move on to our third leader article, The Gulf's Next Chapter. With Iran emboldened, its neighbors must put old divisions aside. With a common foe, they cannot afford petty feuds. Gulf rulers are no strangers to disruption. The region's petrostates prospered from an oil shock in 1973. The revolution in Iran 6 years later led most of them to seek American protection. The recent war against Iran was unsettling, too. But as Donald Trump offers remarkably generous peace terms, the post-war deal-making alarms them even more. The next months will see old uncertainties upended. How can the region cope? The Gulf is not only the world's most important petrol station. Its airports are also global hubs for passenger travel, cargo, and other logistics. Its financial centers are gaining increasing clout. Many wealthy expats have become hooked on low taxes and brilliant sunshine. But all that requires a bubble of security in an otherwise unstable region. Iran threatens to pop it. It now has a chokehold over the Strait of Hormuz and expects to levy fees, perhaps disguised as compulsory insurance charges, on tankers that pass through it. Iran could earn billions of dollars a year from this. The efforts of consuming countries to wean their economies off oil could also pose a problem for the Gulf states. What to do? The Gulf states know they're at risk. America may have helped fend off many Iranian missiles and drones in the latest conflict, but the superpower is impatient and looks ever less reliable as a security provider. So Gulf states must learn to take more into their own hands. Crucially, that means finding ways to work together without always waiting for America to corral them. Most urgent is more defense cooperation. In recent years, Gulf states have individually spent lavishly on military hardware, but none could ward off Iran's attacks without help. Even the United Arab Emirates, with its impressive and sophisticated air and missile defenses, had to turn to France and South Korea. Israel hurriedly dispatched an Iron Dome battery to bolster Emirati defenses. America has long prodded its Gulf allies, armed forces, to work more with each other.
They have resisted, but can no longer afford their mutual mistrust. Sharing more data from sensors and working to identify and fill gaps in the coverage would be a good start. One urgent need is to build a new acoustic sensor layer for regional air defenses, as Ukraine has done, to allow earlier detection of drones. Ukraine has already signaled it would be a willing supplier of kits and advisors. Then there is infrastructure. Gulf countries must swiftly develop alternatives to the Strait of Hormuz. The more oil and gas they can export through other routes, for example, via new underground pipelines toward the Red Sea or the Mediterranean, the weaker Iran's economic grip will become. Countries that cooperate, allowing their neighbors to make use of their ports and building stronger road and rail networks across political borders, will be more resilient when they are threatened again. Their goal in time must be to make Iran's control of Hormuz a wasting asset. All this is only a first step, and it requires a painful strategic shift, overcoming bitter rivalries in foreign policy, especially between the Saudis and the Emiratis, who each believe they should be the regional leaders. Their deadly meddling in Yemen and in the Horn of Africa has been a self-harming distraction. To have any hope of uniting against the common threat of Iran, the Gulf states must put aside their dangerous competition for influence elsewhere. Sadly, instead, these rivalries seem to be hardening. Only a more unified Gulf has a chance of protecting itself from Iranian aggression, just as Europe is trying to find ways to contain threats from Russia. No one thinks it will be easy for the Saudis and Emiratis to end their feud. That's all the more reason to start now. That was the Gulf's next chapter. With Iran emboldened, its neighbors must put old divisions aside. Next leader article, don't dumb down. University for All harms poor students the most. Time for sane standards in higher education. Academics have always moaned about their students. Scholarly effort is in a decline everywhere as never before, complained Egbert Delige, an 11th century know-it-all in an age when not even a tenth of humans could read. Recently, there have been lots of new stories about standards in colleges and universities, especially in America, home to many of the world's best. But this time, as our international section notes, the laxity is not just in lecturers' heads. Math professors report that they're having to pack freshers off to remedial courses before real learning can start. Some are turning to university ignorant of the things they should have learned early in secondary school. Lecturers in humanities warn that students are struggling to understand texts that a decade ago their counterparts would easily have grasped. Students increasingly ask for reading lists to be cut short. Tests run by the OECD, a club of mostly rich countries, suggest that students in colleges and universities are less literate than they were a decade ago. The best are cleverer than ever, but a growing number have basic skills that would embarrass a child half their age. About 1 in 7 students in American colleges and universities scores no better in literacy tests than a typical 10-year-old. For numeracy, it's nearly 1 in 5. One explanation is the harm to schooling from the pandemic. Another is the fact that even before COVID-19, school marks in America and in many rich countries were already falling. At the same time, many colleges and universities have been lowering the bar for entry. In America, they have been largely stopped requiring applicants to sit tests of numerical and verbal reasoning, such as the SAT. Some believe those exercises are unfair to Black and Hispanic students. Others are trying to get enough bums on seats that the total number of 18-year-olds in America starts to fall. The cost of all this are huge. Time and money spent teaching basic material cannot be used to help whiz kids excel. Ill-prepared students are at risk of dropping out, which can hurt their prospects more than if they'd never enrolled.
And weak students give colleges and universities yet more reasons to dumb down. After years of great inflation, it's hard to be confident that administrators will solve a tricky new problem: how to handle rampant cheating with AI. One way to stop the slide would be to prevent standards in schools from falling. Some insist this is impossible without also solving scourges such as child poverty or the baleful allure of screens. In fact, marks in Singapore have been inching up for years and rose even during the pandemic. Schools in England have also been climbing international league tables, thanks in part to reforms that made exams and curriculums more rigorous. Americans are finally recognizing that many of their schools teach literacy using methods that other countries long ago binned as pseudoscience. States that reversed course first, such as Mississippi, have been posting big gains. Another remedy would be for leaders in colleges and universities to restore their commitments to high standards, both in whom they choose to admit and in how students are assessed as they learn. America's best are starting to reintroduce mandatory tests for all applicants. The rest should follow. In May, academics at Harvard agreed to rein in grade inflation by imposing a hard limit on the number of A grades they hand out in each course. These had soared from 24% of all grades awarded in 2005 to 60% last year. That was once considered a radical proposal. It ought to be more common. And policymakers should widen the ways in which people can keep learning after they leave school. In English-speaking countries, in particular, options other than university are too rare. America has fewer apprentices than even Britain, which has hardly any. America's community colleges are supposed to act as stepping stones for high school graduates who need more help. But this share of youngsters who go to them is declining, even as the share heading to demanding four-year universities is going up. Education should provide everyone with an opportunity. It must never become a blocker, sprinkling its benefits on a smarmy few while holding the less fortunate in their place. But raising young people up to its tiers without granting them the skills they need is not pragmatic, or a kindness, or a blow for racial equality. It's a cowardice that lets everybody down. That was Don't Dumb Down. University for All harms poor students the most. You're listening to The Economist magazine on Sun Sounds of Arizona. I'm your volunteer broadcaster, Jim Mitchell. If you missed any part of this program or any other of our great broadcasts, you can stream it from our website, sunsounds.org, or from our Sun Sounds mobile app, available for both Apple and Android phones. Now, let's go on to our next article. Europe's latest excuse. Global imbalances have little to do with Europe's industrial woes. The EU has forgotten that it, like China, is a surplus economy. Everywhere you turn, European leaders are blaming the imbalanced global economy for their woes. Emmanuel Macron is trying to use France's presidency of the G7 group of rich countries to raise alarm. Friedrich Merz, Germany's chancellor, complains about competing with those who invoice in undervalued currencies. Some countries produce too much and do not consume enough, and vice versa, moans Ursula von der Leyen, president of the European Commission. What those leaders really mean is that they have a beef with China, whose formidable manufacturers are out-competing European producers in many markets. Partly as a result of Chinese competition, Europe is gently de-industrializing. The share of value added in manufacturing is 1 percentage point lower than it was in 2018. Because the resulting lost jobs are in industries, most notably car making, that draw special attention from politicians, fear of the second China shock has become politically explosive.
But in blaming China for their troubles, European leaders risk losing sight of their homegrown failings. Europeans are right that the world economy is imbalanced and that China is partly to blame. It runs a large current account surplus of almost 4% of its vast GDP, although some analysts think it's even higher. Its economy has unusually low consumption, often blamed for the lack of a social safety net for households. Its exporters, though in brutal competition with each other, do indeed benefit from subsidies and cheap currency. At a global level, America provides much of the corresponding deficit that soaks up China's surplus, mostly as a result of its huge government borrowing. You might think from Europe's complaining that it too is on the deficit side of the ledger, with imports swamping exports. In fact, in 2025, the EU ran a current account surplus of 1.9% of GDP. In Germany, which has the biggest deindustrialization headache, the figure is more than double that. Correcting imbalances, in other words, would not mean fewer imports in Europe. It might mean the opposite. Raising consumption and investment in a way that strengthens the euro and harms exports. Europe's producers might not even benefit from America and China bringing their current accounts towards balance, supposing that that were to happen. Companies would suffer less competition from China, but more from America. What they gained in one trading relationship, they would lose in the other. Europe's error stems from a mercantilist mistake, believing a current account surplus and manufacturing strength to be the same thing. In fact, the current account reflects the balance between savings and investment, and a surplus can coexist with industrial malaise. Within the EU, there is no correlation between the current account and manufacturing share of output, not counting Denmark and Ireland, whose statistics are skewed by pharma and, in Ireland's case, tax. The continent's leaders should instead consider what problems they are trying to solve. Europe may have a bilateral trade deficit with China, but in Germany's case, only about a third of its loss in market share in other global markets can be explained by Chinese exports, according to the Kiel Institute, a think tank. The rest reflects a broader loss of competitiveness. Fixing that problem could mean bringing down energy costs, making labor markets more flexible, integrating markets for capital and services, and culling unwise regulations. Some progress is being made at European levels, but national governments are more interested in protectionism, such as the blanket EU tariffs against China floated by advisors to the French government earlier this year. Talk of global imbalances helps that agenda, while doing little to raise the remote prospect of either America or China changing tack. Make no mistake, it would be a good thing if America were to borrow less and Chinese consumers spend more. There is some evidence that imbalances tend to increase the risk of financial crisis, and they certainly breed protectionism. Market competition must be seen by voters and consumers to be fair, and it's wise to avoid giving China choke points in critical supply chains or total dominance of car making. Yet Europe must recognize that erecting trade barriers with China only increases the need for reforms, because diversifying away from the cheapest supplier raises cost and harms growth. An economy of China's size and stage of development will always have significant manufacturing exports. If Europeans want their industries to thrive, they should focus not on shutting out competitors, but fixing their own house. That was Europe's latest excuse. Global imbalances have little to do with Europe's industrial woes. And our final leader article, the orange wave. Latin America has turned Trumpy. That creates opportunities. Never before have the politics of the region shifted so quickly. In little more than a year,
7 Latin American countries have held presidential elections, and right-wingers have won them all. Never has the regional pendulum swung so fast. Barring Brazil and Mexico, nearly every sizable Latin country now has a leader who either courts Donald Trump or sounds like him. The latest is Abelardo de Esparria, who was formally declared president-elect of Colombia on June 24th after a tight race. He calls himself El Tigre and promises to hunt down gangsters in their burrows. This Trumpian orange wave has risen because voters are sick of gangs and illegal immigrants. Centrists and leftists have failed to calm their fears. Populists on the right offer tough-sounding solutions. If Mr. Trump can mass deport migrants, they reason, why can't we? If he can blow up drug boats, why shouldn't we be ruthless? Such messages have proven popular, and leaders who imitate Mr. Trump tend to win his favor, since imitation is flattery that he loves. In economic matters, warm ties with the White House are clearly helpful. The region relies on trade with the United States. Chums may be spared the stiffest tariffs and sometimes receive direct help. Argentina's painful but necessary economic reforms might have failed had they not been led by a pro-Trump president, Javier Milei. The U.S. Treasury extended him a $20 billion credit line to avert a currency crisis. Military matters also have upside. Since Mr. Trump replaced Venezuela's dictator with his more pliable deputy, American forces have helped their Venezuelan counterparts recapture gold mines that have been controlled by criminal gangs. The governments of the Andean countries, which produce and export most of the world's cocaine, Bolivia, Colombia, Ecuador, and Peru, are ideologically closer to the United States than at any time since the 1970s. All are either exploring military cooperation with Uncle Sam or already cooperating. The idea that gangs can be beaten has taken root. Nayib Bukele, El Salvador's president, has jailed legions of suspects without trial and transformed his country from a murder capital into a place that's as safe as Canada. If he can do it, surely similar tactics will work elsewhere. If the Trumpists are correct and a mix of military force, mega prisons, and pan-American teamwork can win the war on drugs, voters will cheer. But there are reasons to doubt it. El Salvador's success is atypical. Its gangsters relied on extortion, not drug smuggling. Their victims were eager to snitch on them. Once it became clear that a single anonymous phone call was enough to get any suspect locked up indefinitely. The drugs business is not like this. Cocaine buyers want to buy cocaine. If governments succeed in constricting the supply, the price tends to rise, increasing the incentive for new producers to find new smuggling routes. This is why Mr. Trump's campaign of bombing drug boats has had no detectable effect on the availability of drugs in the United States. For some leaders, that may not matter much. By showing enthusiasm for the fight against gangs, they can look strong to voters and stay on Mr. Trump's good side. For others, such as Mr. Bukele, the fight has offered an excuse to suspend civil liberties. Dissidents, knowing they can be easily locked up, tend to shut up or flee. Investors, who you might think would be attracted to El Salvador's new peaceful streets, are instead repelled by the absence of the rule of law. Mr. Bukele came to power in 2019. His country has attracted less investment relative to the size of its economy than any in Central America. Mr. Bukele's imitators claim they can be equally tough, but voters may find that right-wing populism brings big risks. It's useful to be friends with the giant in the north, but democratic institutions matter more and last longer than any American president. Don't let the orange wave sweep them away. That was The Orange Wave. Latin America has turned Trumpy. That creates opportunities.
With that sixth and final leader article, we'll now turn to a collection of smaller articles from around the world and begin with this one in the United States. Not so fast. Looking for a winner from the Iran war? California's pistachio farmers have gained, for now. Joe Coelho's family has been farming near Riverdale in California's San Joaquin Valley for four generations. "I'm the fifth of my name, like Game of Thrones," he said. His family ran a dairy for decades, but in 2021 they sold the cows and planted pistachio trees. The crops thrive in the valley's dry heat, and the switch to pistachios has paid off. In May, the nuts fetched $5.30 a pound in America, according to Expana, a market data provider, the highest price in a decade, inflated by the war in Iran. The peace talks between America and Iran continue. The White House is arguing that the war has advanced American interests. By conventional metrics, dismantling Iran's nuclear program, for instance, or lowering prices for American consumers, that argument has flaws. But at least one set of Americans is profiting from the conflict, the 950 or so pistachio farmers of California. Pistachio trees have grown in Iran for millennia, and the country long dominated the market. But during the Iranian hostage crisis in 1979, Jimmy Carter imposed a trade embargo that prevented the import of 25 million pounds of pistachios, among other things. Later in the 1980s, American farmers accused Iran of dumping cheap nuts to undercut competition. So America slapped the country with a whopping 241% tariff. California's farmers filled the gap, and an industry blossomed. The state's orchard accounted for 60% of global pistachio production in 2025. In recent years, the state's growers have profited from the virality of Dubai chocolate, a decadent bar with pistachio cream, with prices rising more than 25% from $3.28 in December of 2023 to $4.14 a year later. Then came the Iran war. Shipments of in-shell pistachios fell by 31% in the 30 days to May 21st, compared with the same period a year earlier. "I don't want anyone to think I'm happy with the war, nor is anybody," insists Mr. Coelho. "But the conflict," he said, "is healing some of the world's supply, and it opens a hole for us to fill." The question now is how long the boom for pistachio farmers will endure. If peace proves lasting, Iran's exports are expected to resume at close to their prior level. Evidence suggests damage to orchards has not been extensive. Without a structural change to the market, the fortunes of California's pistachio farmers will return to more quotidian concerns. A spring heat wave in

pumping may further restrict California's supply. That will raise prices, but not necessarily with a net gain for Californian growers who will be selling fewer nuts. Some farmers are already fallowing fields. The war's benefit to America's pistachio farmers has been real. It will also probably be fleeting. That was Not So Fast, Looking for a Winner from the Iran War. From the United States, we move to Asia with this story, Honor Thy Father and Mother, or Else. Asian governments are making children care for their parents. As populations age, the elderly are neglected. In March, lawmakers in Telangana, a state in northern India, passed a bill mandating that up to 15% of an adult offspring's salary can be redirected into their parents' bank accounts if they're found to be neglecting them. According to Revanth Reddy, Telangana's chief minister, children who fail to care for their parents are not qualified to live in society. Across Asia, the instinct to punish unfilial children, pioneered in 1995 by Singapore with its Maintenance of Parents Act, is spreading. Malaysia is pursuing filial obligation on two tracks: a secular senior citizens bill protecting elders from abuse or abandonment, and Sharia court amendments allowing Islamic courts to hear parental maintenance claims. MPs in the Philippines have filed a Parents Welfare Act for the third time since 2016 to punish wrongdoers with up to 10 years in prison. These are the latest additions to a lengthening list. China has, since 2013, required adult offspring to visit aging parents often on pain of fines or jail. In Shanghai, those who defy court orders to provide for their parents are put on a credit blacklist. Many countries, including South Korea, India, and Japan, set out legal protections for the elderly against abuse, including financial exploitation. Globally, rates of elderly abuse and abandonment are rising as populations age. Malaysian authorities recorded 2,144 cases of elderly parents abandoned in hospitals between 2018 and 2022. The country of 36 million people has only 18 licensed nursing homes and around 70 geriatricians. Asia's governments, in short, have lost faith in filial love as social policy. Asia is aging faster than any region in recorded history, generally before its economies are rich enough to absorb the shock. Some 722 million people, about 15% of Asia's population, are over 60. By 2050, that share will be 26%. A survey found that 49% of Thai millennials and 31% of Indonesian ones cited parental care as the main reason they could not leave the family home. The generation expected to fill this gap is itself stretched thin. Filial piety in Asia has always carried an economic logic. Children were, for a long time, as one Singaporean sociologist notes, produced and raised as part of retirement planning. Part of their wages flowed to parents so long as families lived together. Urbanization has broken that compact as young adults migrate to cities, establish separate households, and have to cope with mortgages and child care. The competing claims on their income multiply. Yet the expectation of filial provision remains, said Haslina Mohammed of University of Malaya in Kuala Lumpur. Critics, however, say that instead of looking to punish those who fail, states should provide better infrastructure for the elderly, including daycare, end-of-life facilities, and welfare systems that give families options, not orders. China offers the starkest warning. When in 2013 its rulers required children to visit parents often, the backlash was instant. The government should have thought of how they would address the problem when it brought in the one-child policy, ran one widely shared social media comment. That was
Honor

0: by father and mother, or else. Asian governments are making children care for their parents. From Asia, we move to Africa with this story. The return of the rampart. Medieval-style fortifications are back in the Sahel. Newly walled towns are a sign of shriveling state authority. Not much remains today of the walls, ramparts, and moats that once surrounded Benin City in southern Nigeria. Yet for centuries, these giant earthworks, second in length only to China's Great Wall among man-made structures, bespoke a mighty civilization whose authority extended across much of West Africa. By the standards of pre-colonial Africa, the Benin state was exceptionally strong. Erecting the wall in a single dry season might have required mobilizing as many as 5,000 men, each working 10 hours a day. But as the empire withered and eventually succumbed to British invasions in the late 19th century, most of the earthworks vanished. So did those of many other fortified towns across West Africa. Now they are returning. Since the mid-2010s, as jihadist insurgencies have spread across northern Nigeria and the Sahel, defensive earthworks have risen up around towns and cities. Many are so extensive that they're clearly visible in satellite images. According to new research by Oliver Walther and Steve Riddell, geographers at the University of Florida, all urban centers in northeast Nigeria with populations of more than 10,000 are now secured by trenches. Most big towns there and in the Lake Chad Basin are surrounded by sand berms up to 3 meters high. Unlike those of the former Benin Empire, the new walls and moats are a sign of state weakness. In Nigeria, the army began digging trenches with the help of the American government shortly after the notorious Chibok girls kidnapping by jihadists in 2014. The goal, says an American contractor involved in the initiative, was to protect civilians and hold the line against jihadist advances. Militants in the Sahel typically carry out attacks using light vehicles such as motorcycles or pickup trucks. Trenches and berms are a simple, low-tech way to slow them down. Governments in Burkina Faso, Cameroon, Chad, Mali, and Niger have followed suit. In 2024, at least 133 civilians were killed in Burkina Faso by jihadists while they were digging a trench around the town of Barcelongo on the orders of the armed forces. It is not just cities and towns. Attracted to what they see as a quick fix for security threats, governments in the region are fortifying all sorts of assets under their control, from power stations and government offices to hospitals and schools. Togo has dug over 36 kilometers of trenches along parts of its border with Burkina Faso and Benin to prevent militant crossings. In the long run, the effect may be to cede vast swathes of the country to the insurgents. Mr. Walter noted that large parts of the Sahel now resemble an archipelago of secure islands surrounded by an insecure sea. For much of its history, Africa was characterized by weak states struggling to control scattered mobile populations. The landscape of the Sahel today looks increasingly like a snapshot from its past. That was The Return of the Rampart. Medieval-style fortifications are back in the Sahel. And finally, this article from Europe. A summer spat. Both Donald Trump and Giorgia Meloni are begging for trouble. The dalliance between the populist right leaders of America and Italy is off. Or is it? Several of Giorgia Meloni's ministers are due at a reception at the American Embassy in Rome on July 2nd to mark the United States' 250th birthday. The mood may not be festive. Last week, a row between the Prime Minister and President Donald Trump led to her foreign minister scrapping a visit to Washington. Then, on June 24th, her defense minister tried to rebut statements by Mark Rutte, head of NATO, that Italy had, despite its denials, let American planes use its air bases in the war in Iran. It all illustrates Ms. Meloni's impossible task, preserving relations with America while distancing herself from Mr. Trump to appeal to Italians. The ructions between the populist right-wing leaders began on June 19th, when Mr. Trump accused Ms. Meloni of begging him for a photo op at the recent G7 summit. She hit back with an impassioned video telling him, "Neither I nor Italy ever beg." Mr. Trump was already irritated by Ms. Meloni's refusal to publicly endorse the attack on Iran. When he responded to her video by claiming she had lost popularity, she snapped back, "My popularity is none of your concern. I suggest you focus on yours." The obvious explanation is exasperation. Italy's prime minister had clung more tenaciously than leaders of other European states to a belief in the West and to an Atlantic alliance the president has repeatedly undermined. Mr. Trump may also have touched a genuine sore spot. Italy saw the summit as a chance to repair ties with America that had been frayed by the president's clash with Pope Leo. It's hard to imagine Ms. Meloni begging, but it is possible an aide assigned to get a joint photo overdid it. The cynical explanation is that Ms. Meloni's beef is calculated. Her biggest headache is the rise of a new right-wing party, more extreme than her Brothers of Italy. Led by a retired general, Roberto Vannicci, Futuro Nazionale is rapidly gaining support, perhaps overtaking the League, one of the Brothers' coalition partners, which has fallen to around 6% in the polls. To fend off Mr. Vannicci, Ms. Meloni might have to embrace hard-right positions that would, in turn, alienate mainstream conservatives who flocked to her in the 2022 election. Her response to Mr. Trump meant the general could not attack her for failing to defend the nation's honor, and won her the admiration of Italians who revile America's president. She may hope that that will give her ministers room to quietly share an Independence Day beer with the Americans. But Mr. Rutte's tactlessness has restarted the fireworks. That was a summer spat. Both Donald Trump and Giorgia Meloni are begging for trouble. Over the past hour, you've been listening to articles from the June 27th edition of The Economist. I'm your volunteer broadcaster, Jim Mitchell. It's been my pleasure to read them. Thank you for listening. Tune in next week for another edition of The Economist, and stay tuned for more interesting programming right here on Sun Sounds of Arizona.
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Hello, this is your volunteer broadcaster, Cicely Tiernan, bringing you the June 29th edition of the New Yorker magazine. Today's main story is The Teen Believers in a Christian America by Eliza Griswold. Annals of a Religion, The Teen Believers in a Christian America. For Charlie Kirk followers, faith and patriotism are intertwined. By Eliza Griswold. Wild Cargo Pets, situated just south of the intersection of Gun Club Road and Military Trail in West Palm Beach, is a renowned local institution. During the past 75 years, the family-owned store has taken exotic animals to visit children at the homes of the Kennedys and, more recently, Donald Trump Jr. One early spring morning, a sign above the parking lot read, "The Son of Man will return just like the days of Noah." Inside the shop, Gracie Bell Joyce, who is 16, with deep dimples and hazel eyes, reached into a glass terrarium to stroke Big Bertha, the Colombian red-tailed boa that acts as Wild Cargo's ambassador. "She's super, super sweet," Joyce said. "She will bite, but she hasn't bit anyone." Joyce, whose parents are second-generation owners of the store, is an unschooler, meaning she has directed her own education. She learned to read by filling orders at the store and to add and subtract by working at the register. She also raised a baby kangaroo named Bunny, who slept in a pouch at the end of her bed. But Joyce's job at the pet store served a higher purpose. While advising customers on care for an albino python or a bearded dragon, she evangelized them. "Joyce told me, the best way to do it, when you're explaining how to take care of an animal, you always say, copy God's natural design." Joyce's hero is Charlie Kirk, the late conservative influencer who called upon young people to extol the gospel wherever they went. In April 2025, he told an audience of 1,800 college students at the University of Wyoming that even if they became electricians, they could still evangelize. "You're probably going to walk into 10,000 to 15,000 homes," he said. "That is a mission field." In 2024, when Joyce was 14, she founded a Palm Beach County chapter of Kirk's youth organization, Turning Point USA. Kirk and his group were vital to turnout efforts for all three of Donald Trump's campaigns, and leading a Turning Point chapter in Trump's home county put Joyce in a startling proximity to power. In 2025, she attended the Celebrate American Exceptionalism Gala at Mar-a-Lago, where she was one of the youngest people in the room. "I was talking to people who were my parents' and grandparents' age, and with some of the richest people in the world," she said. "It was insane." Through Turning Point, she became friendly with the owner of an aviation company. She said that she occasionally ran into Kimberly Guilfoyle, Trump's ambassador to Greece and Trump Jr.'s ex-fiancée. For Joyce, however, Kirk's political positions were much less important than his faith. "He was huge on pro-life," she explained. "He was huge on a Christian stance on everything. He was really big on bringing back our base values in America that we were founded on." Her activism with Turning Point was about promoting Christianity in schools and homes. "I'm not encouraging kids to start a chapter or start their own podcast. I'm encouraging kids to go to church or to read their Bible more," she said. Joyce was young for a Turning Point leader. There were some high school chapters, but most were run by college students. Her age didn't faze her. Kirk, after all, had started his right-wing youth movement shortly after graduating from high school with the aim of opposing left-wing efforts such as Occupy Wall Street and Move On. He quickly became a darling of older Republicans. At the 2012 Republican National Convention, he secured a $10,000 donation to his organization from the prominent evangelical investment manager Foster Frice. Soon, Kirk, who was from the suburbs of Chicago, began courting donors in Palm Beach. His previous garb of nerdy suits
gave way to sports coats and sneakers. Kirk, who dropped out of community college, made universities the testing ground for his movement. Not long after he founded Turning Point, Kirk began staging tours of American colleges, taking on liberal students in rapid-fire encounters that came to be called Prove Me Wrong debates. The topics, abortion is murder, college is a scam, were designed to provoke his challengers, and as the events grew more popular, drawing hundreds or thousands of onlookers, Kirk developed his iconic approach to ideological opponents. He became annoyingly calm, unspooling practiced arguments about crime in black communities or the dangers of illegal immigration. He was a talented debater, though he sometimes leaned on misleading statistics and memorable one-liners. "Kids are way more important than being a data scientist at Dropbox," he told one young woman who argued for starting a career before having children. "We have seen a spike where half of women in their 30s that are unmarried are on antidepressants. This is inaccurate." Although Kirk would occasionally concede a point or confess that he didn't have a ready response to a question, the aim of these debates wasn't mutual understanding. It was reducing his opponents to a state of outrage or dismay. Among Gen Xers, clips from Kirk's debates went viral, circulating on social media and YouTube with headlines such as "Charlie Kirk Destroys Liberal Logic." He modeled arguments for young conservatives to follow. Beginning in her early teens, Joyce loved watching Kirk's debates on Instagram, seeing in them not carefully honed rhetorical tactics, but authentic civility. He could completely win the argument and debate, no matter how rude, disgusting, and nasty these people would get toward him, she told me. He was not fake. He was not stuck up. He was kind. He was caring. He listened. Last year, on September 10th, Kirk was assassinated in the midst of a debate in front of some 3,000 people at Utah Valley University. Afterward, Joyce was inundated with DMs, phone calls, and visits to the pet store by kids who wanted to get involved in Turning Point or start their own chapters. Joyce knew that her state was growing redder. "Still," she said, "I didn't realize how fast Florida was going until I got a million different requests." This spring, even as teens launched chapters of Turning Point across Palm Beach County, they grappled with dissension within the organization over Kirk's legacy and Trump's wars. Some began to move away from it. Joyce remained. She told me, "There are some kids like myself who have put their faith and their trust and courage in God and continue to walk forward." At the time of Kirk's assassination, he was arguably the most powerful political organizer in America. Beginning in 2016, when Kirk was 22, he spoke at each Republican National Convention. He harnessed his charisma, his organizing power, his closeness to the Trump family to build the largest and wealthiest right-wing youth organization in the country with revenue of $85 million in 2024. That fall, Kirk visited 24 college campuses and traveled with the new Christian arm of his organization, TPUSA Faith, to cast the presidential election as a fight against evil. "Democrats stand for everything God hates," Kirk said, calling the Trump campaign a spiritual battle. Kirk had been animated first by traditional Republican topics, such as school vouchers and lower taxes, and he still sometimes spoke about those issues. But after defending the separation of church and state early in his career, he'd embraced the Christian vision of America that drew Joyce to this movement. The pandemic played a pivotal role in this transformation. As campuses shut down, his college tours were canceled. Many states and local governments limited in-person worship, deeming large gatherings unsafe. Kirk began speaking to congregations that defied COVID regulations. Charlie thought that the church was going to push back, and they didn't. Andrew Colvett, a spokesperson for Turning Point and the producer of Kirk's daily broadcasts,
the Charlie Kirk show told me. And so he realized that there was a huge void in the space for churches to get on board and to be part of this liberal liberty movement. In the pandemic years, Kirk found common cause with Rob McCoy, an influential pastor from Godspeak Calvary Chapel in Southern California and a proponent of a once little known movement called the Seven Mountains Mandate. Seven Mountains has brought the language of spiritual warfare and demon fighting into the mainstream of evangelicalism through a network of pastors who view themselves as prophets and apostles engaged in a battle against evil secular forces. The movement is both political and religious. Matthew Bodie, a professor of English at the University of North Georgia and the author of a book about Seven Mountains, explained. Its leaders, who include the televangelist Lance Wallnew and Paula White, urge believers to take control of seven spheres of influence in the United States: education, entertainment, media, religion, family, business, and government. Seven Mountains isn't just charismatic theology. Christian Dumas, a professor of history at Calvin University who studies the current Christian right, told me, "This is a vision for a total takeover of society." Kirk helped popularize some of the principles of Seven Mountains, introducing the idea of the seven spheres to his millions of followers. His broader notion of returning America to its supposed theological origins is often known as Christian nationalism. Colvert rejects the term, calling it a pejorative used to smear and categorize conservative Christians. Kirk often spoke about the founders, arguing that the country has been envisioned by and for Protestants. One of the reasons we're living through a constitutional crisis is that we no longer have a Christian nation, but we have a Christian form of government, and they're incompatible, he said in 2024. His later posts online interspersed pains to scripture with warnings about American decline and support for President Trump's immigration policies. "No civilization has ever collapsed because it prays too much," he wrote on X a week before his death. "But a civilization that abandons God will deteriorate and ultimately collapse from the inside out, or because it loses the will to repel a malicious external force." For Kirk and millions of other believers, those forces were terrifyingly real. Speaking at Illinois State University in 2025, he warned of an unknown, unseen demonic realm. 2 days after Kirk was killed, his widow, Erica Kirk, declared him a martyr. She exhorted his young followers, "If you aren't a member of a church, I beg you to join one, a Bible-believing church. Our battle is not simply a political one, after all. It is spiritual. The spiritual warfare is palatable." Kirk's memorial, which took place in Arizona, where he had lived, was attended by nearly 100,000 people. Held at State Farm Stadium in Glendale, the event featured remarks by President Trump and Vice President J.D. Vance, who had flown to Utah on Air Force Two to bring Kirk's body home. Pete Hegseth, the Secretary of Defense, declared Kirk a warrior for Christ, who started a political movement but unleashed a spiritual revival. The conservative talk show host Tucker Carlson, who counted Kirk as a spiritual advisor, struck a prophetic note, comparing Kirk's death to the crucifixion. "He was bringing the gospel to the country," Carlson said. "He was doing the thing that the people in charge hate most, which is calling them to repent." In the final months of his life, Kirk rebranded Turning Point's high school chapters, casting them as part of his new vision of the United States. He called the program Club America. "We realize that the indoctrination of young kids to hate their country and to think that we're just a bunch of systemically oppressive colonists that hate indigenous people was happening earlier and earlier," Colvett told me. "We wanted to have a presence in high schools so the conservative kids, Christian kids, more liberty-minded kids, kids who were curious or who just had a penchant for loving their country, had a place to meet and gather.
According to Colvett, the name, which was first suggested by Turning Point field organizers, delighted Kirk. "Kirk loved calling it Club America," Colvett said. "How can you not love a club that celebrates America? Club America would focus more on patriotism than on partisanship, encouraging students to put up flags and stand for the Pledge of Allegiance." "Let's keep it simple," Colvett said, recalling Kirk's thinking. "We love the greatness of America. We believe in the exceptionalism of this country and in the providence of God having his hand on this country." Faith, he added, was integrated into every aspect of Turning Point. "It doesn't mean that you have to be a Christian to be part of Club America. But listen, there's so many kids that were inspired by Charlie's faith," he said. "So it's there, and it's a huge part of it." Kirk's ambition was to seed a Club America chapter in every high school in the country. Colvett told me that, after Kirk's death, he realized that Charlie's vision was within reach. Officials in 8 states, Arkansas, Florida, Indiana, Montana, Nebraska, Oklahoma, Tennessee, and Texas, encouraged students to establish Club America chapters in their public schools, often describing the groups as devoted to free speech and civil discourse. Turning Point says there are now 3,600 Club America chapters nationwide. Not all are officially recognized as student organizations. After Kirk's death, Club America chapters proliferated in Palm Beach counties, private schools, including the Benjamin School, which is among the most academically rigorous. The school was founded in 1960, when the town of Palm Beach was mostly a seasonal community. Now, following the pandemic, Palm Beach has become a leading destination for families relocating from New Jersey, New York, and California. High school tuition at Benjamin is roughly $40,000 a year. Tiger Woods' son Charlie recently finished his junior year, and Trump Jr.'s daughter Kai just graduated. "This is primarily a white and wealthy school," Nyla Bond, a junior and the president of the Diversity Council, told me when I visited the campus this spring. "The parents are Republican, and so are the kids. But events in students' lifetime also play a role in sharpening their opinions." Darren Lowe, a retired banker and the former chair of the board of the Benjamin School, told me, "The kids that are growing up here, that are the COVID babies, who are ages 14 to 20, question other people telling them what to do." During the pandemic, Lowe, father of 2 boys, wrestled with establishing safety measures at Benjamin, and he was struck by the arbitrariness of many health protocols. "We found there were a lot of doctors that were wrong on the right. There were a lot of doctors that were wrong on the left," he said. "And we also found that no doctor ever came back to us and said, 'By the way, I was wrong.' Kids in the community, including Lowe's elder son and his friends, were subject to inconsistent rules, which made them quick to question authority. They grew up faster," Lowe said. Unbeknownst to many parents, Charlie Kirk was reaching millions of adolescents online during the COVID lockdown, warning about government overreach and liberal shaming. After Kirk claimed that the drug hydrochloroquine was 100% effective in treating COVID-19, he was temporarily banned from Twitter. But kids weren't following him on Twitter. They were watching videos of him on YouTube, TikTok, and Instagram, in which Kirk stoked resistance to vaccine mandates, arguing that they created almost this apartheid-style open-air hostage situation, and that they were particularly unfair to low-risk groups such as people under 30. "Children are so phone-based and YouTube-based that a lot of us as parents, if we were more middle of the road, were surprised at how the children were viewing it," Lowe told me. By taking on established authority figures, Kirk became phenomenally consequential. "I would say that 80% of the parents down here learned about Charlie Kirk and what he was presenting after he died, not before," Lowe said. "And his death galvanized those children." About a week after Kirk's killing, Benjamin observed a minute of silence in his honor at the end of an assembly, which was followed by an invitation to gather at a flagpole and pray. Students went on to found the Club America chapter, which quickly became one of the most popular groups at the school,
amassing 40 or 50 members. Ava Sisted, a senior, had started watching Kirk's debates in middle school. When he died, she said, everyone who followed him felt the loss of a brother because of how grounded he was in his faith, how much he had led people to God. Julian Kohler, a sophomore and a nationally ranked golfer, first encountered Kirk on Instagram and was drawn to his stance on abortion. Kirk opposed it on the basis of his Christian faith, with virtually no exceptions. Kohler's mother, Evelyn Burbano Kohler, credited Kirk with kicking off a spiritual revival. In this country, it became bad to have faith and say the word God, but it's changing, she told me. A recent Gallup poll suggests that young men in particular are experiencing a deepening connection to their faith, with 42% saying religion is very important to them. The praise for Charlie Kirk proved controversial among some Benjamin students. Vaughn said she was shocked that her classmates were honoring Kirk. Although she described her political leanings as libertarian, a term she landed on by doing an online quiz in her AP government class, she was turned off by Kirk's statements about civil rights and gender identity, among other topics. He frequently maligned black leaders, calling Martin Luther King Jr. a bad guy, and described the Civil Rights Act of 1964 as a huge mistake. He said that the transgender thing happening in America was a throbbing middle finger to God. Kirk was also a proponent of the Great Replacement Theory, which posits that liberal elites, particularly Jews, is attempting to erase white America by flooding the country with immigrants. They won't stop until you and your children's children are eliminated, he warned. Bond asked, what Charlie Kirk said about women and people of color, how can you agree with that or think that's normal? Liam Duffy, a sandy-haired senior who served as vice president of the Diversity Council and president of the student body, vehemently opposed Kirk. Duffy, who is openly gay, was well-liked and more outspoken than many of his classmates. One evening, he invited me over for a dinner of filet mignon and baked sweet potatoes with his parents and his sister, a sophomore at Benjamin. During dinner, as CNN played in the background, Duffy pointed out that a few weeks earlier, the TV would have been tuned to Fox News. His parents, who had voted for Trump in the past three elections, were moving away from him because of his increasing engagement in foreign wars. Still, they didn't share their son's liberal politics or his disdain for Kirk. He's homophobic, so I'm not a fan, Duffy said. I also think he's racist. A few days later, Duffy hosted my visit to Benjamin. Duffy, who'd been handing out Dunkin' Donuts to classmates, led me through an airy compound of blue and white buildings surrounding a turf-covered knoll dotted with Adirondack chairs. Outside an English classroom, a bulletin board featured an image of a smiling pig and the last line of Animal Farm. The creatures outside looked from pig to man, and from man to pig, and from pig to man again, but already it was impossible to say which was which. Inside the classroom, Duffy introduced me to Sisted, who wore a park mock turtleneck sweatshirt. Hoodies overstimulate me, she said. A transplant from the North, like so many kids at Benjamin, she grew up in Maryland as a non-denominational Christian, attending Catholic school until she was 9. I would go to school and do Hail Marys, she said. I knew deep down that my belief was that we only pray to God. In 2017, Steestead's family threw out their snow scrapers and moved to Florida, where she found herself among like-minded Christians and a welcoming conservative culture. Steestead soon began watching Kirk on YouTube at night before bed. I wanted to be informed about why I was believing what I believed, and I wanted to have the facts, she said. Steestead was especially compelled by Kirk's strong stance on illegal immigration. Her mother, Biani Xavier, had emigrated legally from Brazil, and the family felt that, as Xavier told me later, if someone gets deported, they're breaking a law.
Seastead said that watching Kirk had taught her to be very proud of what you believe in, but also be respectful and do it in a way that you love everyone. Seastead attended Club America's lunchtime debates, which took place in a calculus classroom decorated with University of Florida pennants. Inspired by a format often used on Jubilee, a popular YouTube channel, one conservative student took a seat in the center of a ring of chairs, and liberal audience members jostled to sit across from him and debate him. They argued over hot-button topics, healthcare, gun rights, and three-minute rounds. Seastead didn't volunteer to debate, but she listened closely and was impressed by the eloquence of speakers on both sides. "I think he had good facts, good evidence," she said of a liberal classmate, "although I don't agree." Later, Duffy told me that, despite the high rates of attendance, he was one of only about 10 kids willing to participate at the debates. At the first one in November, he'd argued in favor of abortion and gun control. At another in February, he contested the legality of ICE raids in Minneapolis. But when one student made a provocative claim that non-citizens aren't entitled to equal protection, the debate devolved. Boys on the sidelines began to clap and whoop. "A lot of people like the spectacle," Duffy said. "It's like watching a YouTube video." Club America had a moment at Benjamin, but it may have more lasting appeal among teens who see themselves as being outside the conservative establishment. Kirk was fixated on the economic woes of young people. "You don't have to stay poor," he said in his speech at the 2024 Republican National Convention. "You don't have to accept being worse off than your parents. You don't have to support leaders who lied to you and took advantage of your vote." Many kids joined Club America in part because Kirk's conservative principles appealed to them, and in part because rubbing elbows with wealthy donors who frequented Mar-a-Lago did too. One afternoon, Gracie Bell Joyce met three current and former officers of Club America at a Starbucks a couple of miles from the pet store. The four were friends, and Joyce called the others her team. Jaden Antropov, a floppy-haired, recent high school graduate, had taken the day off from working two part-time jobs at Publix and at a burger joint. "He was the only one who'd met Kirk," he told me proudly. Antropov had encountered him at two turning point events in 2023, and Kirk had called on him to start a chapter at his high school in Palm Beach County. Nick Parise, wearing a suit and a red tie, was a fervent young Catholic whose family had arrived from Brazil in 2017. He founded a chapter at his public high school in neighboring Martin County in 2025. Juan Suarez Escobar, who was born in Venezuela, had emigrated from Colombia with his family in 2016. He was a student at a private Christian school, the King's Academy, and ran a regional chapter of Club America. He also worked as a cater waiter and pulled espresso shots at a nearby BMW dealership on weekends. In addition to the pressure of work and school, there were challenges to being a visible member of Kirk's movement. "There's a million people out there who hate us," Joyce said as she waited in line for a Mint Majesty tea with two pumps of honey, Kirk's signature drink. When her tea was ready, Joyce cupped her hands around the warm drink and recounted a story she'd seen on Instagram of a woman who'd made the same order only to have loser written on her cup. "Anytime I post something in support of Trump, I get MAGA maggot on my comments section," Joyce said. Parise had recently represented Turning Point in a debate at the University of South Florida, St. Petersburg, and he'd been heckled by liberals while he was arguing against abortion. "I was booed and called a fascist," he said. Parise was an intellectual, and his family wasn't rich. He was used to being an outsider, which was a large part of why he liked Kirk. Charlie led a group of students who felt disenfranchised by the establishment. You're listening
to the New Yorker magazine on Sun Sounds of Arizona, read by your volunteer broadcaster, Cicely Tiernan. Now continuing on. Who for years were cast aside as if their opinions had no value, he said. Joyce posed the boys for a picture, calling them her fellow nerds. Suarez Escobar ducked out of the frame. Speak for yourself, he said. He hoped to be a Marine pilot, and with aviators hanging from the neck of his quarter zip, he epitomized the new Top Gun conservative aesthetic. Suarez Escobar said he had been drawn to Kirk's movement mostly because of his own political leanings. He described himself as a fan of Marco Rubio, and also because he viewed it as helpful for college. In 2024, the same year he became a U.S. citizen, he tried to start a Turning Point chapter at the King's Academy. But the school demurred, he told me, so he'd founded his regional chapter in Palm Beach Gardens, a city of some 60,000 people, just north of West Palm Beach. Around a blonde wood table, the teens traded stories about how COVID-19 had informed their perspectives. As middle schoolers during the pandemic, they'd endured masking, Zoom school, and vaccine mandates. Joyce, as a homeschooler, was a step ahead. Her family already opposed all vaccination. I have never gotten a vaccine, she said. She asked her friends about the COVID-19 vaccine. Any of you guys got it? All three said no and quickly pivoted to talking points. It showed Charlie's point that freedom is not free. Authoritarianism is always knocking at the door, Paris argued. Suarez Escobar said, we're all about my body, my choice. The anti-vaccination movement has adopted the abortion rights slogan. But we didn't have a choice back then. As a seventh grader, he'd spoken out at school against the vaccine. A girl slapped me, he said. The following afternoon, Suarez Escobar invited me to visit the King's Academy. It was born out of a prayer circle in 1969 in which a group of evangelical businessmen began to speak about the need for a major Christian school in Palm Beach County. Since then, the King's Academy, which is dedicated to the King of Kings and Lord of Lords, has come to occupy a sprawling 65-acre campus in West Palm Beach. When school let out at 3:05 p.m., a line of Mercedes SUVs and Cadillac Escalades snaked around the parking lot, driven by women in hand-knit sweaters with tousled hair. Gone were the outmoded trappings of evangelical subculture. The higher the hair, the closer to God. Suarez Escobar was waiting for me in the school's Glaston entry, along with Alexander Kravex, the vice president of his Club America chapter. She was also his girlfriend, wearing a blue and red plaid uniform skirt and carrying a Stanley Tubbler bedazzled with the American flag. She led the way across campus, noting with pride that Mike Pence was going to be their graduation speaker. That's insane to me, Kravitz said, gleefully. High school tuition at the academy is at least $30,000, and Kravitz was on a partial scholarship from a Christian pre-law studies program. She took me to a vast mock courtroom at the school, which was wood-paneled and windowless, with a judge's bench, a witness stand, and a large gallery. Stenciled on one wall was the preamble to the Constitution. Every year she had to stand up in the courtroom before her donors and prove to them what she'd learned about the law. She also participated in law and debate competitions against other schools. These events were secular, Kravitz explained, but the King's Academy kids argued their positions from a biblical perspective. Leaving the building, Suarez Escobar and Kravitz settled in the sunshine at a round blue picnic table and talked about their Club America activities. Most of what they did was hand out merch, laptop stickers, and tiny constitutions sent to them by Turning Point. Charlie Kirk stood up for what Jesus would believe in, Kravitz said. Suarez Escobar was wearing a navy blue polo that revealed a Latin phrase tattooed on his right bicep. Ut viam inveniam aut facem. I shall either find a way or make one, a quote attributed to Hannibal,
the Carthaginian general who, in the 3rd century BCE, battled against the powerful Roman Republic. A few weeks ago, Suarez Escobar texted me to say that he'd decided to go to Florida State University, where Kravets was also headed. Suarez Escobar was determined to become the president of FSU's Turning Point chapter. "I have a lot of vision, and I feel like I have the charisma to get it done," he told me. In his view, winning teens over to Club America wasn't a matter of hammering home statistics. "I don't force facts down their face, because you don't really learn from facts at the end of the day," he said. "You got to appeal to people's emotions." Suarez Escobar described Kirk as a modern-day version of the Apostle Paul, who spread the Christian message throughout the ancient world in the years following Jesus' death. He said, "Charlie Kirk reflected Christ in ways I can only imagine doing." In Kirk's absence, the Trump administration has attempted to anoint someone else to legitimize the Christian bona fides. Pete Hegseth, a Christian nationalist, has served as one of Kirk's stand-ins, but J.D. Vance's messaging has carried more authority. In May, at a prayer rally in the National Mall, Vance, appearing by video, invoked George Washington, John Adams, and my dear friend, the late great Charlie Kirk. Kirk believed that all laws reflect a morality, and that both law and morality ultimately come from religion. Vance said, and the morality and religion that formed the American consciousness were decidedly Christian. These eyes continued to animate Kirk's followers, but by the end of the spring semester, Turning Point's influence had waned. At Benjamin, Club America still held well-attended meetings, but the energy had kind of died down, Kohler told me. When the chapter first started, he had been so enthusiastic that he'd hoped to become an officer. Not anymore. He felt the same admiration for Kirk, but he'd lost interest in Turning Point. "I don't see them on my social media feed, any big campus events," he said. "It's less about free speech and more supporting Trump." And young people were losing interest in Trump as he saw it. No one wanted more forever wars. Duffy offered more pointed observations with high schoolers. "It's more about what they see on their social media," he said. Kirk had disappeared from their feeds, and Erica Kirk had gone viral for the wrong reasons, taking the stage at her husband's memorial service amid pyrotechnics and attempting her own campus tour, undermining her image as a Christian trad wife whose priorities were her family and her home. "There's been all kinds of attacks from the left, but also from the right," Dumetz, the historian of the Christian right, said of Erica. She seems to lack any kind of authenticity. Crowds had thinned at recent Turning Point events, and after Erica failed to appear at a University of Georgia rally, citing security concerns, the chapter president resigned, with the MAGA alliance strained and conspiracy theories emerging about Kirk's death. It wasn't clear who, if anyone, possessed the gravitas to hold Turning Point together. "Erica Kirk made it into a joke," Duffy said. "It's not a good look. People don't want to be associated with it." In a text message, Culver wrote, "Erica Kirk has displayed incredible courage and strength, stepping into an unimaginable tragedy while shepherding Turning Point through the largest, most explosive growth period in its history." He added that the organization is 100% behind Erica Kirk. If Turning Point was to survive, it would likely need to continue moving, as Kirk had, toward a Christian politics. "Charlie Kirk was one of the most open-minded people," Tucker Carlson told me. "Maybe because of his age, Charlie was absolutely delighted to change his views." Carlson, who began reading the Bible 4 years ago and claims he has read no other books since, noted that Kirk took a radically progressive tone in an interview with him last summer. Kirk had fretted about the heavy debt loads of young people and what he described as an economic nihilism that has set into a lot of this next generation. He saw a solution in the Bible. "One of the more beautiful teachings is called the Year of Jubilee," Kirk said. "Every 50 years, all debt was abolished.
I know I sound like a left-wing Elizabeth Warren person, Kirk went on. I don't care. When Carlson and I spoke, he proposed that Kirk was feeling his way toward a Christian economic system. I don't know that there's a prescription for it in the New Testament. However, I do know that there's a lot about money and the purpose of it, and it's to serve other people, Carlson said. And so I know that whatever we have now is like the opposite of a Christian economic system. Since Kirk died, Carlson has continued to develop his thinking about Christianity as a blueprint for America. In February, he withdrew his support for Trump, calling Trump's foreign interventions not acceptable for Christians. He asked, after Trump posted an image of himself as Jesus, could this be the Antichrist? Well, who knows? Carlson told me that he'd never heard of the Seven Mountains Mandate, but he echoes many of the movement's ideas, saying that Trump's ability to bend others to his will may be supernatural, and that the Iran war was driven by demonic influence. Carlson has spoken of his own brush with demonic forces, who left him bloodied and scratched in the night while his wife and their four spaniels slept undisturbed. He has also used more secular language to describe his fear and disillusionment. You vote for a guy who's wholly outside the political system in order to change the political system, and he's immediately captured by the political system and becomes its most effective tool, he told me. So what does that tell you? It tells you that politics is not the solution. In Carlson's view, politics has reached its terminus, he says. So your options at this point are violent revolution, which I think Palantir is going to make pretty difficult to pull off, or spiritual revival. But though Carlson and many of Kirk's young followers were moving away from Trump, there were few indications that right-wing Christians were abandoning him. When Trump posted the image of himself as Jesus, Franklin Graham, a son of Billy Graham and the leader of his father's evangelical empire, defended him. He is the most pro-Christian, pro-life president in my lifetime, Graham wrote on X. Dumas said she had a hard time seeing a full parting of ways between Christian nationalists and the Trump administration. What they have in common is the realization that majoritarian democracy will impede their goals, and they both need each other. As the summer began, Gracie Bell Joyce still missed Kirk profoundly. The whole world misses Charlie, she told me. Joyce, who didn't like to criticize anyone, was reluctant to call out Erica Kirk, but she said that as Erica's credibility plummeted, friends and family members had called on her to leave Turning Point. The first thing that came to my mind was when everyone was telling me, quit, quit, quit, was Isaiah 41:10, fear not, for I am with you. Be not dismayed, for I am your God. I will strengthen you and uphold you with my righteous right hand, Joyce said. And so I said, Lord, if it is not for me, pull me out of it. But she had received no indication that God wanted her to leave Kirk's movement. Joyce was moving away from MAGA, which she'd never really embraced. I got a hat and a sticker on election night, but I've never worn them, she said. She also tired easily of the various voices vying for power in Kirk's absence. Everyone hates Nick Fuentes, she said, of the popular white nationalist. I don't agree with Nick Fuentes, but I don't agree

destruction. The store has received unnerving visitors in the past. One man, after being refused a rabbit, flashed a firearm, which turned out to be a toy. "Now that Joyce was praying in the store, I've noticed there's less chaos," she said. She was talking to Turning Point about starting an explicitly faith-based chapter. "I really, really, really, really want to do that," she said. "But at the end of the day, no matter what happens with Turning Point, I'm still here, unless they take me out." Eliza Griswold is a contributing writer. Her book, Circle of Hope, about the Evangelical Church, was a finalist for the 2024 National Book Award. She directs the program in journalism at Princeton. U.S. Journal, The Repo Man Coming for Your Ride. As America's auto debt nears $1.7 trillion, repossessions are reaching levels not seen since the Great Recession, inside an industry at the front lines of the country's affordability risk, by Paige Williams. Matthew Pittman started in the automobile repossession industry as a teenager, coiling cables at a tow lot in his hometown, Phoenix. This was the 80s. His boss went by Joker and wore a badge around his neck like a cop. Law enforcement officers are sworn to serve the public. Repossessors work for banks. Pittman justifies conflating the two by saying that a lot of repo guys are ex-law enforcement, ex-military, which is true, and that all repossessors have to have complete balls of brass. He became a repo man in his early 20s and called himself the Ninja. The license plate on his first work truck read, "Gotcha." Pittman moved to Orem, Utah to repo there and across the state. He had been in the business for well over a decade when, in the fall of 2006, the Spanish-language scripted series Operación Repo became the number one program on Telemundo. A reviewer described the show as a telenovela on Red Bull and Judge Judy with a chokehold. It depicted a family repo business in the San Fernando Valley whose employees brawled with debtors and with one another. An English-language version, Operation Repo, debuted a couple of years later, teeing up a glut of derivative content. Pittman decided that he could do better than what the popular culture had to offer. He already filmed his repos for liability purposes, a defensive protocol that was becoming industry standard. In January 2008, he started a YouTube channel. He applied for a new vanity license plate that read Repo N-U-T for Repo in Utah. The plate came back in error, sans spaces, Repo N-U-T. Pittman kept both the plate and the nickname, reluctantly, Repo Nut. "I hated the nut because I'm not nuts," he told me. "I'm a very grounded, not crazy person." Pittman is 6 feet tall with hazel eyes and blonde hair, which he keeps buzzed on the sides and floppy on top, or slicked into a stubby pony. He wears wraparound sunglasses with a bandana or a backward baseball cap or both. His land speech is a conscious half sprint. He speaks in complete flowed sentences, but at times jackhammer fast. No topic escapes his enthusiasm. "I love festivals," or his powers of observation, the little lobster claw hands of the Starbucks mermaid, the absence of residential surveillance cameras. His autodidactic impulses may lead him to the history of clock towers or to the interplanetary rarity of wood. Absolute is his opinion of the superiority of Dobermans, Dobies, which he believes don't shed as much as other breeds. "Dog hair, forget it," he said the other day. "If I got a car bad enough, I'll pull a garbage bag over the seat before I'll sit in it. It's so gross. After a day of working, you go home and you literally have a separate hamper for your work clothes. We get grease, we get solvents, we get grime." Repo, he declared, is not quite as manly as underwater welding, but it's a pretty manly job. Pittman called his YouTube channel Repo Nut. GoPro was his camera of choice. He would clamp one to the windshield trim of his rig, point it at himself, and just talk. Each instant seizure

0: Her order, issued by a lender, gave him cause to monologue about the endless variables of his trade. Repoing a BMW X Series all-wheel drive is different from repoing a Honda Civic front-wheel drive. A good repo agent adjusts for terrain, weather, angle, blockage, flat tires, dead batteries, locked doors, and human interference. Repo agents have been shot, stabbed, hit by cars. They've been beaten with tire irons, bottles, planks, chains. During the COVID-19 pandemic, some states temporarily banned repos. When orders resumed, there was a spike in violence against repossessors. In 2023, at least 7 were killed, the highest number on record. This spring, the North American Repossessor Summit, NARS, a convention put on by the industry's leading trade group, the American Recovery Association, ARA, opened with a harrowing video montage of wounded, terrified repo agents steering out of the line of fire, shrieking, "Oh my God," and "Motherfucker," and "I'm shot, I'm shot, I'm shot, I'm shot, I'm shot, I need help." One driver, visibly shaking after having narrowly avoided a bullet, screamed, "I can't do this shit no more." People in the audience were crying. The lights came up and NARS awarded medals to 2 drivers who had sustained gunshot wounds, 1 in the head. Their peers gave them a standing ovation. Pittman operated on a core belief that when people like you, they won't harm you. He disarmed debtors with friendly banter. "Beautiful Jeep," he'd say. "Did you build that out yourself?" On Repo Nut, he once explained, "By the time a repo man shows up at someone's house to take their vehicle, they're oftentimes in bankruptcy, divorce, fighting with their spouse constantly. Financial ruin sometimes, even. Their life's falling apart," he recorded and posted anyway. Repo Nut started during the Great Recession. Nearly 9 million jobs were lost between December of 2007 and early 2010. Forced to make tough spending choices, many Americans prioritized their car payment over the mortgage, weighing the urgent need for personal transportation, working groceries, church and medical appointments, against the relatively slow-moving process of home foreclosure. Even so, at the recession's peak in 2009, 1.8 million cars were repossessed, according to Cox Automotive, an unprecedented number. Pittman's was the face that thousands of consumers saw, or didn't, when the financial system came for them. Repossessors and tow truck drivers worked different jobs but used the same equipment. The tow truck was patented in 1917 by Ernst Holmes Sr., the owner of an auto repair shop in Chattanooga, Tennessee, who pulled vehicles out of ditches using a modified Cadillac and chains. Today's tow trucks, also known as wreckers, are computerized workstations with integrated digital dashboards, camera systems, blind spot monitoring, and hydraulic rotators. Pittman eventually switched from a wrecker to a sneaker unit, a heavy-duty Ford F-Series pickup equipped with a steel boom shaped like a cross that can be maneuvered with joysticks from inside the cab. He could extend the boom like a stinger to hook and lift a vehicle's front or back wheels within seconds. The tactical aspects of repo interested him more than the mechanical. Pittman liked finding cars that drivers didn't want found. He got his taste for investigating in childhood, after smelling Burger Kings on his parents' clothes and watching them lie about where they'd been. "Their deception didn't hurt me," he said. "I just found it interesting." He began to figure out ahead of time what everyone was getting for Christmas, and followed his older brother when he sneaked out at night, learning that there was power in discovering information and in withholding it. When Pittman started in repo, orders arrived by fax. Agents used fold-out maps. He got ahead by working dead paper. Fresh eyes on an unfulfilled assignment generated leads that lesser repo guys never saw. A target vehicle that went missing from an address listed on a loan account might be parked down the block, or in a friend's driveway, or a cousin's garage, or in a storage unit, or a church parking lot, a barn. Pittman once tracked a vehicle to a shipping container headed for Hawaii. A debtor's grandparents' house was often a good place to look. Older people didn't move around that much. Pittman observed that you could tell a lot about a family by how close together everybody lived, data potentially for later. Hardcore hiders are called skips, as in Skip Town. A skip could maintain spotless OPSEC and still be undone by an associate's social media incontinence. Pittman once noticed a license plate in the background of a photo on the Facebook feed of a target's relative, traced to the plate to an unchecked address and drove by the house. There sat his repo. Once a vehicle is hooked, a repossessor may still need the key. Sometimes the emergency brake is on or the car needs to be put in neutral, and an inventory of the car's contents must be taken too. Having the key is easier and cheaper than cutting a new one. Asking for it required Pittman to make contact with the debtor, which usually started with knocking on a door. If a debtor refused to cooperate, Pittman might ingratiate himself, explaining truthfully that having the key would surely help him out, or that without it, the lien holder would bundle the cost of making a new one onto the price of getting the vehicle out of hock. Most people were reasonable. Most repos go smoothly. If the vibe soured, Pittman explained that his job was simply to transport collateral for the lender. One of his rigs had a large decal on the back window. Why are you pissed at me? I didn't miss your payment. Outside the truck, Pittman wore the GoPro on his forehead, making it clear that he was recording. It is unlikely the people losing their cars knew that their interactions with him would live forever on the internet, with some of their private information exposed and the repo man getting the final word. In one video, a debtor wearing a Ridin' on Faith t-shirt stands in her driveway and denies the true whereabouts of a Land Rover that Pittman knew perfectly well was sitting out back. Pittman floated in text, line number one, when that same debtor says, "You've been in my backyard, why?" Pittman replies, "When you signed the contract for the title loan, you gave them the right, if the loan goes into default, for us to come out and pick up the vehicle." And that's all we have time for today. Paige Williams, a staff writer, is the author of The Dinosaur Artist and a recipient of the National Magazine Award for Feature Writing. We are at the conclusion of this week's The New Yorker Magazine program. This is your Sun Sounds of Arizona volunteer broadcaster, Cicely Tiernan. Thank you for tuning in this week, and I invite you to join me next week for another new edition of The New Yorker Magazine. Have a great week and stay tuned to Sun Sounds of Arizona.
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1: 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This is Gay Gilbert. 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Gray. See, the inhalation is light and energy, and the exhalation is gray. And remember, when you're inhaling, you feel the abdomen, you feel the tummy, and when you exhale, you pull the tummy in. Contract the abdomen. That's great. Okay. Sitting up nice and straight, we're in our place together. Not too hot, not too cold. If you're in a wheelchair, your footrests are up, your locks are on, and hopefully you're either barefoot or if you need to have socks or something to keep your feet warm, do that. And when we move our arms to the outside and swing them around, be sure there's nothing there in our place that you can knock over. Okie doke, we're ready to go. Drop your head forward, chin on the chest, and hold the position, breathing 1, 2, 3, and 4. And now turn the face to the ceiling and hold 1, 2, 3, and 4. Now we'll drop the head forward again. And just really think about your neck just really stretching out. Think about that. And holding 1, 2, 3, and 4. And now turn your face to the ceiling and stretching the neck nice and comfortable and holding 1, 2, 3, and 4. Terrific. And now straighten the head. And put the ear to the shoulder. Shoulders are relaxed. Don't ever lift them up. And now we'll bring the head up and tilt the other way to the shoulder. Put your mind where your body is. It's important. And now straighten the head again. We're going to go back to the first shoulder, ear to the shoulder. And up. And the last time, ear to the shoulder. And up. And now turn your face to the back. Turn your face to the back and stretch the neck. And if you hear creakly creak, that's okay. It's getting all the tension out. It's getting all the kinks out. And now turn your face back to the front. And we'll turn the face over the other shoulder and stretch. And back to the front. And now drop your head forward. And we'll rotate around once in each direction. Pay attention to your body. Think about how your body works. Put your mind where your body is. It's so important. It's the most important thing you'll do every day. And now rotate the other direction. Rotate the other direction. Great. That's great. And take a long, deep breath now as you lift your head up. Facing today, facing the world. And we'll take that deep breath, inhaling, extending the abdomen, push the air down into the abdomen, exhale and contract. Inhale, pushing the air down into the abdomen, extending the abdomen, and exhale and contract. Terrific. And now we'll bring the right arm up over the shoulder. High in the sky, high in the sky. And we'll grab some sky and pull the arm down. And then we'll go to the other side and we'll reach up and we'll grab some sky and pull down. And we're going to do 20 of these alternating from side to side. And do as much as you can. Move your body. Here we go. And stretch, pull, and one. Alternating, and two, and three, and four. Energy, and five. And 6, and 7, and 8, and 9, and 10. Like to do this. 11, and 12, and breathing. 13, and 14. Grab some sky. And 15, 16, 17, 18, 19, and 20. Whoo, that feels good. Lift your shoulders up. Feel your spine stretching when you lift the shoulders up. And now begin to relax from the bottom up. Visualize your spine just getting back where it needs to be. One vertebrae sitting on top of the other. Visualize that. Know how your body works. That's really important. And we'll stretch again. Shoulders up to the ears, stretching. Start relaxing that stretch from the bottom up. The last thing to really relax are the shoulders. And one more time, stretch up. It almost makes you feel skinny in the waist, too, when you stretch and then start to relax. Visualize those vertebrae sitting one on top of the other, nice and comfortable, until you get to the shoulders, and the shoulders are all relaxed. Great. And now we'll lift the right shoulder up and relax. And the left shoulder up and relax. Breathe. The right shoulder up and relax. The left shoulder up and relax. Both shoulders way up and to the back and down and to the front. Don't do this half-heartedly. Come on. Shoulders up. Don't be lazy. Way up, shoulders way up. Push them to the back. Push them way down and push them to the front. And up, way back and down and to the front. And up and way back and down and to the front. Last time, up and to the back and down and relax. And we'll bring the right arm up over the head, stretching, stretching. And now arch to the left. And we're going to do waist bounces. I want you to think about bouncing from the waist. The arm moves a little bit, but it's because the waist is doing the work. Don't wave your arm back and forth, okay? Arching over, we'll do 10 on each side. Faces up. Loving this. Here we go. 1, 2, 3, 4, 5. Bounce from the waist and breathe. And 6, 7, 8, 9, 10. And relax. And the other side, arm up, arching over the head and bouncing from the waist. 1, 2, 3, and breathe. And 4, 5, 6, 7, 8, 9, 10, and relax. And this is an exercise that might make you just a teeny bit sore in the waist. It's a very easy exercise, but for some reason you might get a little sore in the waist, which is okay, which is good. It means the muscles are working. And now continuing on for the waist, we're going to do the hug me exercise. Right arm across your body, stretching, hugging yourself, and tapping the side of the back of the chair on the left side. Hug yourself with the right arm and touch the chair in the back on the left side. Okay, and then we'll alternate that. We'll alternate that. One of the most important things, we always talk about this, is to keep your bottom firmly planted. Don't lift your bottom up off the chair and keep your face forward and up. Face the world. Here we go. Hug me. We'll do 10 of these on each side, alternating back and forth. Okay, here we go. I guess alternating does mean back and forth, huh? Here we go. Alternating. 1, 2, 3. Hug yourself. And 4, 5. Breathing. And 6, 7. Keep your bottom on the chair. 8, 9, 10, 11, 12. Breathing. And 13. Hug yourself. 14, 15, 16, 17. Face up. And 19, 20. Ooh, shake yourself out. Shake yourself out. Okay, let's keep the knees together now. Let's go to the bottom part of the body. And you know why we do the top part a little bit together, the exercises that are for the top part of the body, then we go to the bottom part of the body and do those, is because once you get the circulation going, you get the warmth going, that all helps to work the muscles better, reduce fat, and all those kind of good things, and just make you more healthy. Knees together, and we're going to lift the right foot to the outside, keeping the knees together. And we'll do 10 of these on each side, sitting up nice and straight, comfortable. Every part of the body is relaxed except the leg you're working with. And I really want you to center on that. I want you to mentally think about all the parts of the body are relaxed except what you're working on. And that focus increases the ability for the exercise to do work. Okay, here we go. We don't call this work, though, do we? Huh? This is fun. You gotta have fun. And lifting the foot to the outside. One, and two, and three. The foot goes back on the floor each time. And four, and five, breathing. And six, and seven, and eight, and nine, and ten. Knees together always. And the other side is one, and two, and three, and four. Good. And five, and six, and seven, and eight, and nine, and ten. Good. Feet flat on the floor. Let's lift the heels up. Lift the heels up. Stretch your feet. I want you to think about your feet. How many times do you think about your feet? How your feet work? What amazing things feet are. They're amazing. And now you can put the heels down and lift the heels up again. Stretch, stretch, and relax. And if you have arthritis, you have any problems, you have any swelling, do one foot maybe, do both of them a little bit. I don't care what you do, but move your body and lift the heels up. Stretch and relax. Let's do it one more time and stretch. Stretch the arches in your feet. Think about the arches in your feet. They deserve a little time. And relax. And now lift the toes up. Ooh, feel the Achilles tendon. I love this one. This is great. And relax. Lift the toes up and go back on the heels. Stretch. No tension in the other parts of your body. Pay attention. This is our time. This is your time. And relax. Twice more. Lift the toes up off the floor and stretch the back of the leg, the Achilles tendon. And relax. Last time. And stretch. That's great. And now shake your feet out a little bit. And then let's lift the right foot and we'll rotate at the ankle. We'll rotate at the ankle. That's great. And now rotate the other way. And again, cracking is okay. Hurting is never good. So if it hurts, go slower. Take it easy. Keep rotating. Smile. Love it. And now relax. Lift the other foot up. And rotate. And rotate at the ankle. Rotate at the ankle. This is an important exercise. Keeps your body moving. And now go the other way. Rotate at the ankle. Rotate at the ankle. And now let's just stomp a little bit. Stomp, stomp, stomp. And I know you think this is silly. Stomp, stomp, stomp. It's not silly. It brings the circulation to the bottoms of your feet. And sometimes if you have to sit in a chair a lot or you're not really active, those feet need a lot of attention. So stomp, stomp, stomp, stomp. Stomp, stomp. Keep on going. Stomping. Tell the people you live with or anybody downstairs you're stomping for health. Stomp, stomp, stomp. That's great. Terrific. Okay. Shake your feet out a little bit. And now we'll do leg swings, lifting the right foot up, swinging it straight out, flexing the heel in the out position. Don't be lazy. Flex that heel, swinging it down, but don't touch the floor. Keep the foot off the floor. We'll do 10 on each side and swinging. Here we go. And flex the heel. One. And flex is two. And three. Flex. And four. Flex. And five. Flex. And six. Flex. And seven. Flex. Breathing. And eight. Flex. And nine. Flex. And ten. Flex. And relax. And now the other leg. And leg swings. And flex. One. And flex two, and flex three, good. And flex four, and flex five, and flex six, good. And seven, and breathing eight, and nine, and ten. Terrific. Shake your feet out, shake your legs out. Woo-ha! There you go. Okay, sitting up nice and straight, we're going to tighten the buttocks. Tighten, and relax, and tighten, and relax. And tighten, and relax, and tighten, and relax. And now we're going to do spine stretches. And if you have tension in your life, you should do this every single day. It brings blood and oxygen to the nervous system and really works well if you can't sleep, if you have any kind of stress. Here we go, sitting up nice and straight. And now you're going to drop your head forward, chin to the chest, let the shoulders roll forward, and let the back press into the back of the chair. So you're arching the back out. The head is down, the head is down, the neck is relaxed, the shoulders are drooped forward, and you're pressing the spine into the back of the chair gently, gently. Think about that. Think about stretching the outside of your spine. Think about stretching the outside of your spine. And now we're going to lift the head up and begin to lift the shoulders up and begin to press the chest out. And now we're stretching the inside of the spine. The vertebrae are stretching. And letting the little pads between the vertebrae breathe. Can't you hear them breathing? That's great. Come on, imagination. And now begin to roll the head forward again. And the shoulders roll forward. The chest sinks in. And the back is pressing against the back of the chair gently. But you have that feeling that the outside of the spine is stretching out. And now begin to lift the head up. Lift the shoulders up. Stick the chest out. And feel the inside of your spine stretching. Ooh, that feels good. And now slowly relax. And I'm going to add another exercise. We've done this together before, but these could be done together because they really create a lot of good energy in the spine and they're calming and that kind of thing. So we're going to bring the arms up over the head. Bring the arms, both arms, up over the head. Stretch. And now begin to slowly bring the arms down. Begin to roll the head forward. Begin to roll down as far as you can. Let the arms hang on each side of the legs. And put your head in your lap, if you can. Roll as far forward as you can. Come on, you can do better than that. Okay, you're down there. Now breathe. Inhaling and exhaling. You're going to find it a little strange to breathe if your head is in your lap. But you can, trust me. Inhale and exhale. At least in the beginning, you're going to feel that way. Okay, very slowly begin to bring the arms up. Begin to straighten from the back. Straighten up the back. Straighten, straighten, straighten. The last thing to come up straight is the head. Because your head is really weighs more than a lot of other body parts, so you need to lift the head at the very last. So you're rolling the body up, lifting the head in a straight position, and we're going to do that one more time. Bring the arms up over the head and stretch. And begin to roll the body forward. The arms come down first, they hang alongside your legs. And you very slowly roll the head forward and roll the shoulders forward. And bring your head as close to your lap as you can. And when you're there, I want you to breathe. I want you to breathe. I want you to think about breathing. People always say, well, I breathe. Of course I breathe. But do you breathe correctly? That's the question. So do you breathe to your best benefit? So breathing in the down position. And now very slowly begin to bring the arms up, the shoulders up. And very slowly, slowly, slowly bring the head up. And put a smile on your face. This is good for you. Really good for you. Okay, now we're going to bring the arms, elbows, and hands together. Opposite elbow holds opposite hand holds opposite elbow. Opposite hand holds opposite elbow. There we go. And now we're going to lift that little square up as far as we can lift. If you could lift it over your head, that would be great. And now down again. We'll repeat that. Elbows are held by opposite hands. There we go. Elbows are held by opposite hands. That's hard to say. And now we've got this square on our chest, and we're going to lift it up as high as we can, and we're going to bring it down. Okay? And when we lift it up, we're going to breathe in. Lift, lift, lift, lift, lift, lift. And now exhale as you bring it down, resting on the chest again. Let's go again. Inhale up. Good. Think about your body. And exhale down. Inhale up, go as far up as you can. Inhale, lift, lift, lift, lift, and exhale down. One more time, inhaling, lift up, up, up, up, exhale as you relax. Terrific. And now we're going to bring the right arm up over our head, bend at the elbow, and we're going to touch the back of the neck, the nape of the neck, the first vertebrae with the palm of the hand. We're going to stretch over the head and touch. And once you start to do this, if you have not been able to button or unzip something in the back, it'll get easier and easier, trust me. And you'll be healthier and healthier. Here you go. And the arm is bent, and you're going to touch the nape of the neck. Now, the tendency is to roll your head forward. Keep your face up. And we're going to straighten the arm, and we're going to tap the first vertebrae, the back of the neck. Here we go. 10. Ready? Smile on your face. And 1. And 2. And 3. Don't cheat. Bring your arm all the way up straight. And 4. And 5. And 6. And face up. And breathing. And 7. And 8. And 9. And 10. And relax. The other side, arm straight. Remember, always stretching your arm in between the count. And touch. And 1. Straight. And 2. And 3. Face up. And 4. And 5. And 6. And 7. And 8. And 9. And 10. And relax. Bring the arms out to the side, straight out to the side, palms down, at shoulder level, straight out to the sides, palms down. And we're going to do small rotations to the front. Small rotations to the front. This is really a hard exercise to hold it. It is. But you can do it. If you breathe deeply, it will help you. The arms are very straight and you're circling to the front. Palms down. Palms down. Great. And now relax the arms. And now palms down again. We'll bring the fingertips together at mid-chest. Palms down, fingertips, mid-chest. Got it? Here we go. We're going to swing the arms out into a straight position on the side. And remember, always work in a place that is safe so you won't knock anything over. It's our place. Make a special place for us. Here we go. Fingertips together. And palms down, swinging out, very straight arms in the out position. We're going to do 20 of these, a lot of energy. 1, and 2, and 3, good, and 4, and 5, and 6, and 7, face up, and 8, and breathing, and 9, and 10, and 11, and 12, and 13, and 14, and 15, and 16, and 17, and 18, and 19, and 20. Woo! Shake your arms out, shake your hands out, and now make your hands into soft fists, and we'll rotate at the wrist. Boy, is this an important exercise. Being able to hold things, being able to open things, it's really important. If you have arthritis, you have swelling in the wrist, just go easy, but move your body, please, for you, for me, move your body. We're still rotating, don't stop. And don't just wave the arm around, be sure that you're right in the wrist. And if you put your mind there, you'll know it. You're right there in your wrist, rotating at the wrist. And now we're going to shake our hands out, and we're going to close tight fist and open wide as you can. Stretch those fingers. Tight fists and open wide. Tight fist, tight, tight, tight. And open wide. Tight fist and open wide. And shake your hands out. Take a deep breath, inhaling and exhaling. And now we're going to do the ha-has. You know, the ha-has are good for tension. They're good for what ails you. They're good for everything. Breathing in and ha-haing as much as you can out. Remember, tell the people that you live with, that you love, that you're having a good time with me, and we're ha-haing because it's good for you. Gets all that stale air out. Inhaling. Fill up, fill up, fill up, and ha ha ha ha ha ha ha ha ha ha ha ha ha ha ha ha ha ha ha ha ha ha ha ha ha ha ha ha ha ha ha ha ha ha ha ha ha ha ha ha ha ha ha ha ha ha ha ha ha ha ha ha ha ha ha ha 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ha ha ha ha Fill up and relax. Put a smile on your face. Sitting up nice and straight. And you know, always when we walk together, if you want to stand, if you need to have support, stand at the back of the chair, hold onto the chair, the sturdy chair, and we're going to walk. Or if you can walk alongside the chair, be sure you don't walk on a throw rug or anything that might slip out from under you, because you're important to me, that's why. And we're going to walk. Here we go. Walking, walking, walking, swinging the arms back and forth a little bit. Shoulders are relaxed, hands are in soft fists, and you're loving to do this. That's the most important thing. You're loving to do this. And walk, and walk, and walk, and walk, and walk, and smile, face up, and breathe, and walk, and walk. Don't lean forward, and don't lean back. Keep your body straight, whether you're in a chair, whether you're standing. Let's just walk. And now begin to lift the knees up a little more, breathing, breathing. Always when you're tired, stop for a minute, but you can start again. Don't just stop and say, well, I'm not doing that, because I'm tired. Well, be tired for a minute and then pick it up. Okay, here we go. And breathe, and breathe, and breathe, and breathe. Good, and breathe. Smile and breathe. And walk, and walk, and walk, and walk, and walk, and walk. And now we're going to jog a little bit. Lift those feet up. The knees don't have to come up quite as high when you jog. And the body is relaxed. It's liking to do this. And think about the rhythm of your body. Every body has a rhythm. And if you're sitting and you can only jog with one foot, I'm liking it. I'm wanting you to move your body, please. And jog, and jog, and jog, and jog, and breathe, and jog. Think about the rhythm, rhythm, rhythm of your body. Rhythm, rhythm, rhythm, rhythm, rhythm. Think about a mental image of where you want to run, where you want to jog, by the ocean, in the forest, in your backyard, on your street. I don't care where you jog, but like where you're jogging. Have the mental image and keep it there. Think about the mental image and jog and jog. And it becomes easier breathing and jogging and jog and jog and smile and jog and jog. And jog, and jog, and smile, and jog. Okay, we're going to pick it up a little bit. Here we go. If you can pick it up, pick it up. Or just keep doing what you're doing. If you have to stop and breathe and then pick it up again, I don't care. Do it. And here we go. And jog, and jog, and jog, and jog, and jog, and jog. Keep that place in your mind. And jog, and jog, and jog, and jog. And now relax. Whoo! Shake your arms out. Shake your legs out. And just be really quiet for a minute. Just sit there. If you've been standing, you can still stand. Just kind of drop your head forward. Keep your eyes closed. And think about how good you feel. Think about how good exercise makes you feel. Yeah. And join me again for Get Fit. This is Gay Gilbert.
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This is your host, Sun Sounds of Arizona volunteer reader, Candy Lewis. We begin our program with some daily selections from Science of Mind, Guide for Spiritual Living. And the theme again for this month has been Love, an Expansive View. Love guides us within. If you believe in yourself, everyone around you will too. Claudia Soto Urrutia. You have been left alone to discover your real nature, that as an individual you may consciously unite with the law of life and the presence of good. Ernest Holmes, This Thing Called You, page 40. Love is an invitation to journey into the sacred sanctuary of our soul. While love often moves through us, its highest calling is to guide us toward the hidden landscapes of our inner world, asking us to witness ourselves with curiosity, reverence, and compassion. Today, pause and ask what love wishes to reveal about your true self. Sit in gentle stillness, allowing your intuition to express freely without judgment or resistance. In the light of love, illusions of limitation dissolve, and the divine spark within us shines forth. Our inherent worth, creativity, and spiritual power come into clear view. This inward exploration is not self-indulgence. It is a sacred act of honesty, seeing ourselves with tenderness and truth. Love neither hides our shadows nor exaggerates our strengths. It illuminates both, offering the clarity from which authentic growth springs. As your heart opens, notice the beliefs that shaped your self-perception. Let love soften any inner criticism and expand your sense of divine worth. Allow it to reveal untapped potential, unopened gifts, and your deeper calling. By inwardly embracing love, we honor our unique soul while connecting to the universal heart of spirit that flows through all beings. This sacred reflection reminds us that the journey of love is a holy dialogue between our soul and the divine, which ever guides us ever closer to our highest expression. In this inward journey, we reveal not just who we are, but what we are here to become. Affirmation: I discover myself through love. Each insight reveals divine truth within me. Joy is love, fully expressed. Joy is the holy fire that keeps our purpose warm and our intelligence aglow. Helen Keller. Every day and every hour we meet the eternal realities of life, and in such degree as we cooperate with these eternal realities in love, in peace, in wisdom, and in joy, believing and receiving, we are automatically blessed. Our prayer is answered before it is uttered. Ernest Holmes, The Science of Mind, page 157. Today, I invite us to make a celebration of love, the radiant thread woven through every day of this month and every moment of life. Joy is love fully expressed, a luminous experience that arises when our spirit recognizes the divine harmony that pulses through existence. Not fleeting, this joy is an awareness, a feeling, and the knowledge that our life matters and that love animates every meaningful moment. When we celebrate love's presence, we honor the interconnectedness of spirit, heart, and intention. Joy invites us to go beyond simply thinking about life's goodness and to find the place where we feel it deeply and embody it with every breath. Reflect on love. Reflect on how love appears in your thoughts, actions, relationships, and inner life. Notice the ways you've grown, the ways you've served, the ways you've opened your heart to others and to spirit. True joy is not dependent on perfect circumstances. True joy is a spiritual fruit that blossoms in the soil of gratitude, presence, and connection, born from the awareness that joy is the holy fire that warms our purpose and draws us homeward. Let your actions today reflect this radiant love. Smile freely. Speak words that uplift. Move through the world with lightness and intention. When you choose joy, you demonstrate that love is not static or distant. It is alive within you, here and now. Remember that celebration is a spiritual practice. When you rejoice in love's presence, you amplify it in yourself and in the world. You become a living expression of divine joy and peace. Affirmation: I celebrate love today and always. Joy and love fill my heart and radiate through my life. And from the Daily Word published by Unity, connection. I share a connection to all living things.
I share a connection with the human family, the world's creatures, and the universe itself. I am reminded of the words of astronomer Carl Sagan, who wrote, "The cosmos is within us. We are made of star stuff. We are a way for the universe to know itself." I affirm this cosmic connection and more. I feel I am a part of everything and connected with everyone through the indwelling presence that unites us in God, in spirit, in the universe, in the cosmos. When the world feels lonely and I'm struggling to find my place in it, I remember this cosmic connection and that despite our surface differences, we have much in common. I value my connection with others and seek to make new ones. I treasure these relationships and celebrate our oneness in God, in spirit, in the universe, in the cosmos. Comfort. Divine love is my comfort. The sting of disappointment, the embarrassment of failure, and the deep pain of grief can leave me longing for comfort. I welcome the kind words, helpful hands, and warm hugs of those who wish to give me solace in my lower moments. Though the comfort in these gestures may come through different people, they all have the same source. God, Spirit, the universe, is in the heart and hands of each dear one who wants to ease my pain by offering me comfort. I am grateful for divine love as it flows to me through so many channels. As I feel this love in my heart, I draw closer to God, the source of every good thing in my life. My more difficult times are made bearable by divine love, my comfort now and always. And from the bright side, quotes to inspire and empower from the editors of Guideposts. More than anything, praying helps me concentrate and let go of things that don't matter in that moment. It gives me peace knowing I'm in good hands. Katie Ledecky, Olympic swimming champion. Judging others leaves no time to love them. Sign seen on a church in Biloxi, Mississippi. You cannot live your life looking at yourself from someone else's point of view. Penelope Cruz, actor. Generosity is a condition of the heart, not the wallet. Shannon Martin, author. God blesses us. We bless others. And in a perfect world, the blessings roll forward like ripples on the water. Bob Welch, author. Now isn't then. Now is the beginning. Chris Everett, tennis champion. The great thing about an attitude is that it's yours, and you can change it. Joyce Meyer, author. Every day I recognize the power of kindness to change our world. I've never been so convinced that kindness is the essential antidote to the divisions and disconnections. Daniel Lubetsky, businessman and philanthropist. Everyone shines given the right lighting. Susan Cain, author of Quiet, The Power of Introverts in a World That Can't Stop Talking. And we return to Science of Mind for Dr. Carol Burbank's monthly column, Spirituality and Leadership, Resisting the Chaos Virus. We join churches and spiritual centers for many reasons, but mostly because we feel we matter there. Belonging gives us the courage to connect with God, Spirit, the universe, the cosmos, and each other. When we know we matter, the center becomes a home where we can learn and grow, a haven and a school for the soul. In these settings, authentically spiritual teachers inspire us to navigate change and crisis because we know we matter to them. When our unique gifts, perspectives, and needs matter, we value the communities we build together. True spiritual leadership invites people to be more than workers or followers. Being devout and prayerful can bring inner peace and clarity, but alignment with the divine should inspire leaders to act from loving awareness to create communities of care. The power to create sustainable communities starts with leaders who show that the people around them matter. Belonging builds resilience and loyalty, immunizing organizations against breakdowns from within or outside an organization. In today's world, we face layers of confusion, economic uncertainty, and weariness, with hate and fear shaping too many of our conversations and plans. Leading from a place of love and presence opens a space where people matter, and the bottom line has room for sustainable abundance, not just fiscal success. Because we are spiritual beings navigating a secular world, the tools we use to create communities of care come from faith-based principles aligned with best business practices. The combination creates the structure required to support both aspirations and accomplishments while holding community at the center of our work together.
Adding spiritual principles to best business practices creates strategic plans with measurable goals and clear-headed need assessments, including listening circles and other spiritually grounded processes. We can flatten traditional hierarchies and engage all stakeholders as potential leaders and collaborative followers. The goal is not to avoid change, but to limit the impact of chaos by ensuring that people in our organizations know they matter, not only because of what they do, but also because of who they are and the potential of who they'll become. We turn now to the May-June 2026 issue of Spirituality and Health, a Unity publication, and an article by Annie L. Scholl, Risa Roscoe Finds Meaning by Stepping into the Unknown. Risa Roscoe is the first Filipino to visit 203 countries and all 82 provinces of the Philippines. She's the co-founder and chair of the board of the Philippine Global Explorers, the world's largest national travel community, and the author of the self-published memoir, The World is My Mirror. But Roscoe did not set out to break records, build organizations, or write a book. When she first began traveling in earnest, she wasn't chasing an achievement at all. She was responding to a life that no longer felt aligned. By midlife, Roscoe had left her native Philippines, earned a Ph.D. in bioengineering, spent nearly two decades at DuPont, and lived and worked in Europe and the United States. She'd married twice and spent years pursuing fertility treatments, which were unsuccessful. When her mother was diagnosed with breast cancer, Roscoe began traveling repeatedly between the United States and the Philippines to care for her. After her mother's death, the professional life she had built began to lose its meaning. "I realized I wasn't doing all this for me," Roscoe says. "I was doing it for her," rooted in science. Roscoe was born and raised in Los Baños, a university town in the Philippines known for its concentration of life science research. Both of her parents were scientists, and academic rigor defined the world she grew up in. From an early age, she knew she would pursue science. She earned a degree in plant biotechnology from the University of the Philippines, and later a Ph.D. in bioengineering from the University of Nottingham. Her career took her across Europe and eventually to the United States, where she spent 17 years at DuPont, working in scientific research, technology transfer, and commercialization. For many years, that life made sense to her. But as she moved back and forth between continents during her mother's illness, the future she had been building began to feel increasingly distant. Leaving that life, though, wouldn't be easy. DuPont provided financial stability, professional identity, and long-term security. Writing through uncertainty. In 2015, Roscoe turned to writing to process what she was going through. Until then, her writing had been technical and scientific. At the encouragement of her then-husband, a writer, she began writing to work through all she was experiencing: grief, infertility, and uncertainty. She started a blog called Midlife Funk. Readers discovered it and reached out, telling her they recognized themselves in what she was writing, and urged her to continue. But within a couple of years, she stopped writing the blog and instead began traveling. This time, not for work, but for herself. Travel had always been part of Roscoe's life, but now it became central. Her interest went beyond seeing landmarks. Instead, she often stayed with local families in remote regions, learning how they lived and taking part in their daily routines. Movement had always been important to Roscoe. In her youth, she climbed trees, played basketball and soccer, loved to dance, and despite it being too big for her, rode her father's motorcycle. Moving through the world ultimately changed how she understood spirituality. A spiritual shift. Raised Roman Catholic and trained as a scientist, Roscoe for years considered herself a non-believer, but that began to change as her travel experiences deepened. "To me, spirituality is personal," she says. "It's an exploration of meaning and connection with my inner self." Through her travels, Roscoe encountered animism, ancient belief systems rooted in relationships with land, ancestors, and nature.

surrounded by mountains, forests, and open land. From travel to service. While spending extended time in Africa, Rasko established a social enterprise called Explore Africa for Impact. Through the organization, travelers paid to participate in trips, and those funds were then directed back into local schools and community initiatives. The model allowed travel to directly support education and women-led efforts on the ground. But while on a trip to Siberia, Rasko stood at a sacred site by a lake and asked herself, "What am I doing?" In that moment, she recognized that the work she was building, connecting travel with service, could be done back home in the Philippines, where the needs were also great. Soon after, Rasko returned to her home country and invited a small group of fellow travelers to breakfast. 6 people showed up, including her father. By the end of the meeting, they had decided to form a national travel community. The Philippine Global Explorers grew rapidly during the pandemic as people sought connection online. Today, the nonprofit has more than 1,600 members across 60 countries. To join, members must be Filipino by birth or heritage and have traveled to at least 20 countries or territories as defined by the Travelers Century Club. Members identify needs in their home communities, education, environmental protection, cultural preservation, and then mobilize the group's collective skills and resources to respond. One of the organization's efforts involved helping reopen Sulu, a region long associated with violence and terrorism, to tourism. Working with local leaders, Philippine Global Explorers brought experienced international travelers to the area, helping shift perceptions and create new economic opportunities. People in that region suffered from terrorism themselves, Rasko says. They want opportunity like anyone else. Living with intention. Although she has been to every corner of the globe, Rasko chooses to live close to where she grew up. Today, she is based in Tagaytay, a mountain town about an hour and a half from Los Baños, where she was raised. A stellar view overlooking a volcanic lake, the cooler air, access to nature, and easy availability of fresh produce create an environment that supports reflection and a healthy lifestyle. Living in the Philippines allows Rasko to be near family and longtime friends while continuing her work with Philippine Global Explorers. It also gives her the stability to maintain practices like yoga and Tai Chi and to stay connected to the communities she serves. Looking back, Rasko speaks with gratitude for the life that emerged once she moved through fear rather than letting it determine her choices. Repeatedly stepping into the unknown was never easy, she says, but those moments of uncertainty led her to a life she could not have planned. That perspective informs the advice she offers to people who feel out of step with the lives they've created. You don't need a plan, she says, but acknowledging that feeling is a good start. Just take one little step at a time, Rasko adds. Don't be afraid to step into the unknown or to do things that are outside of your comfort zone, because those are the moments that will lead you somewhere different. And from the same issue, Paul Sutherland's monthly column, The Heart of Happiness, Truth's Loving Path. Years ago, I got a call from the pastor of our local Unity Church. She was taking a summer break and asked if I would do a Sunday sermon. Sure, I said, I'd be happy to. So she asked what my topic would be, and I suggested the first thing that popped into my mind. The truth will set you free. Perfect, she answered. But the truth is, that was the hardest talk I ever gave. Even now, remembering the talk on the subject that had seemed so simple brings a deep emotional struggle to the surface. As a storyteller, educator, and guy who tries to live a virtuous life, I wrestle with truth all the time. Apparently, so did my Methodist minister grandfather. As a teenager, I remember sitting on a hard pew one winter Sunday morning and listening to Papa's winter storm story about drifting off the proper path. I'd loved the story. He was on his way to delivering a morning sermon, Grandma seated beside him, when he swerved to miss a dog on the icy road and barreled down the bank into a farmer's field. He kept his foot on the accelerator so he didn't get stuck as he dodged cows, old corn stalks, a rusty tractor, 2 oil barrels, and some chickens while his wiper blades swept the snow off his windshield. He said he had to keep going for the right opportunity to climb back up the bank and get back on the icy road, the right path of his story. All the while, Grandma was screaming in fright. At dinner that night, however, I remember Grandma saying,
You talked about that cold, snowy day when you just missed a mailbox.

0: differently than the way it really happened. I was there. That's not how it happened. Papa looked at Grandma and said, "Sometimes you've got to embellish a bit to make the story stick." As he spoke, he motioned to us kids to make the point to Grandma that his sermon was a parable designed to have an impact on our young souls. Grandma stood down and asked if I wanted some more mashed potatoes. But I doubt I would remember the parable if Grandma hadn't called him on it and if I hadn't gotten to see how he wrestled with it. What exactly is the truth? Was the earth really created in 6 days? Did Moses part the seas? Are there really 330 million gods or just one called Brahman? Does jihad mean struggle to be good, pure, loving, and just? Or does it mean to kill, shun, or disrespect anyone who believes differently? Is Jesus the only way to heaven? Do we reincarnate to a better next life? Do we have a happier life now if we live a life of virtue, service, and compassion toward all living beings? Did Papa really nearly run into a cow in a cornfield on that snowy day? Does it matter? The answer is complicated. I believe all life is about relationships, our relationship with ourselves, our friends, the earth, our spirit, and even those selfish, stupid, evil jerks that just don't get it. We're always in a relationship, even with our beliefs. Our relationship to the truth is shaped by how we experience the world, how we talk to ourselves, care for ourselves, and whether we feel we and other people matter. All of that is informed by our environment, which includes our family life, education, experiences, and most important, how we choose to interact with the world, with others, and with our own inner voices through our behaviors and actions. What is ultimately important is not what we say is true, but how we choose to act. The truth is what guides us to do the right thing. I grew up feeling safe, loved, and cared for by devoted parents, 3 sets of grandparents, and a giant family. I felt supported and loved, and I was. So my worldview, the way I process truth, is going to be different from someone who was spanked by angry parents and told, "I hit you because I love you." Words can mean anything or nothing. My love is not your love. But we do not need the word love to guide us to the truth of it. We know what a loving action is in our souls. Our children learn love from our actions and how we make them feel when they are in or out of our presence. We can choose to accept jihad as guidance for disemboweling the evil in our thoughts and actions and as a call to live a life of virtue based on piety, study, and right actions toward all living beings, or not. We can choose to believe, as my teachers have taught me, that evil deeds are caused by ignorance. We can live a virtue-filled life where we see each and every event as a teaching, a reminder, or a call of our soul toward compassion and courage, and away from indifference. We can choose to believe that there are no accidents, and that allows us to appreciate both the ugly and the good in our lives, seeing both as meaningful and relevant. I believe Truth's Path is about caring for your soul and making a choice to see soul as both outside and inside yourself, knowing you are part of the whole of the universe. We can choose to believe that we are one, that we are all connected, that we are here to love one another, not just our family or those who think like us, but everyone. Like my minister, Papa, each of us makes up the stories we tell ourselves and the truths we choose to be real. Ultimately, Truth's Path is about caring for your soul, which means listening to it in the language your soul speaks to you and acting accordingly. Paul Sutherland stretched the truth about his grandfather's winter storm story. He would love to hear your somewhat true stories at paulhsutherland.com. Check out his Care of the Soul mindfulness program at gaia.com. And from the same issue, we turn to Ogun Holder's monthly column, Love and Justice for All, honoring healing and hope. There's a saying that the apple doesn't fall far from the tree. While my daughter is a distinctively different person from me, we share more than a few things in common. Temperament, a beyond-the-binary worldview, a dark and often inappropriate sense of humor, and a taste for travel and fine food. And according to others, we look very similar. I personally don't see it, but I'll take it as a compliment. Another thing we have in common, albeit with notable differences, is we both have one dead and one living parent. Her mother died 11 years ago, my father, 4. She was 14 when she lost her mom. I was 48 when my dad passed away. We were both present with our respective parents when they drew their last breaths. We mourned and grieved our parents in similar and different ways. We relate to each other's experiences to some extent without fully understanding them. Our parents' deaths fundamentally changed the nature of our relationship with ourselves, each other, and our surviving parents. It goes without saying, then, that this is a challenging time of year for both of us. Mother's Day and Father's Day are now both causes for celebration and triggers of grief. The faith commandment directs us, honor your father and your mother, so that your days may be long in the land that the Lord your God is giving you. What does it mean to honor our parents? Do we honor them differently in life than in death? How does the ancient reward of long days in a God-given land apply to us today? Will there be consequences if we don't honor them? Does it matter who they were as people, as parents? Who counts as our parents? In the biblical and cultural context of the time, honor was not subject to a single definition. It could mean to obey, to revere, to worship, to respect, to assign a high positive value, to emulate, to not cause or bring shame, or to grant authority. Contemporary understandings of honor include living up to or fulfilling the terms of an agreement, giving special recognition to, and treating with admiration and respect. Applying any of these to our parents might be challenging, even convoluted. Our relationship with our parents goes through many complicated stages and phases, from our early years of idolizing them, then later reconciling ourselves to their humanness, simultaneously loving and fearing them, living in the tension of connection and separation, loving them even if we don't like them, and transitioning from being taken care of to being the caretakers. Some of us knew only one of our parents. Some knew neither. Some of us, for better or worse, were parented by others besides and in addition to our biological parents. Yes, it takes a village, but not everyone in the village should have been involved. Some of us were hurt by our parents, physically, emotionally, psychologically, even spiritually, to the extent that honoring them, forgiving them, and loving them is beyond our reach. Despite our best efforts, no matter how far we try to fall from the tree, we embody the best and the worst of those who raised us, even if they're not the same people who birthed us. We benefit from their healing, and we suffer from their wounds. Generational trauma is a thing. Thankfully, if we are willing, it's a thing we can do something about. As we heal our wounds, caused by our parents' unresolved traumas, we end cycles of oppression and inherited pain. My generation, Gen X, might have been the first to take therapy seriously. I encouraged my mother, months after my father died, and after she had a small but impactful stroke, to see a therapist. Her response was along the lines of, "How is a stranger supposed to help me?" When my wife died, I quickly found therapists who specialized in grief for myself and my daughter. She didn't want to go to therapy. Understandable from a teen defiant stance and a desire not to talk about such a devastating loss, but I insisted. She would never admit that the sessions were helpful, but when she found herself in a bit of an existential crisis weeks after graduating from college, she found a therapist to help her process her experience. I was so proud of her, and I let her know it, a sentiment I still haven't heard from my mother. And I accept that I never might. We don't always do our parents' healing work while they're still alive. Their death and our subsequent grief are often the catalyst we need to finally release resentments, to at last make peace with them, ourselves really, and their parenting, and to forgive them for not being who we needed them to be. As parents, even if we're self-aware enough to raise our children with more consciousness, we still will unintentionally hurt them, but maybe less than we were wounded. The more we heal, the less pain we cause. Perhaps, then, this is the greatest honor we can bestow on our parents and parent figures, to heal ourselves and to pass on only the best of them. Perhaps, then, this is our hope for a more humane future. We pause for a moment to remind you that you are listening to Sun Sounds of Arizona, 24 hours of programming from over 300 publications, and you're currently listening to the Philosopher Program with your host, Sun Sounds of Arizona volunteer reader, Candy Lewis. And if you miss a program, you can get it on demand at sunsounds.org/broadcast info and audio/on demand. We continue now with The Amazing Afterlife of Animals, Messages and Signs from Our Pets on the Other Side by Karen A. Anderson. And we had just started Chapter 4, Law Enforcement Stories. So she's sharing some of the first stories about animals helping her. The deer pinpoint the subject's location. On another night, a call came in for an armed suspect who fled the scene after losing control of his vehicle. I responded with lights and sirens blaring, along with two other officers. The sergeant ordered me to keep the perimeter around the vehicle secure. He and the other officer sped off down the road in search of the suspect. Alone in the darkness, I scanned the area from a safe position behind a huge pine tree. As I listened to my fellow officers on my pack set, a portable walkie-talkie, I noticed a small herd of deer making their way through the grassy field. They knew I was there from their keen senses. They dipped their heads down, eating the long grass, and kept a watchful eye on me. They knew I was not a threat and walked within several yards of my location. The other officers were about half a mile down the road and reported that they could not find the suspect. As the deer approached, I noticed that they kept looking into the woods to my right. Even though all the police activity was to my left, they focused their eyes and ears to the right. All of a sudden, the thought popped into my head, where is he hiding? It was just a thought in my mind, but I was looking directly at the deer. In an instant, I heard, logs, behind the logs, and then saw the image of a fallen tree flash through my mind. It was just like my own thought, only it wasn't my thought. I wasn't thinking about a log. I was thinking, what in the hell am I going to do if I find this guy? I drew my weapon and swept back silently through the darkness out of sight. Just ahead, I could see several fallen logs in the grass. My heart was pounding in my chest as I approached. I could feel the suspect's energy radiating out of the woods. Sheriff's office, show me your hands, I ordered. I don't know where the words came from, but they poured out of my mouth with such a command presence, it surprised even me. Show me your hands now, I bellowed. Then the most incredible thing happened. Out from the grass, two human hands came up like Pop-Tarts out of a toaster. A pleading voice said, don't shoot! Don't shoot! I quickly radioed that I had the suspect at gunpoint. The deer had long since disappeared into the darkness. I handcuffed the suspect and placed him in the back seat of my patrol car. The other officers flew over to my location at lightning speed, gave me high fives, and patted me on the back. Way to go, Anderson, the sergeant said. Good work. How did you know where he was? I'll never tell. Chapter 5. Animals on Crime Scenes. Clearly, animals know more than we think, and think a great deal more than we know. Dr. Irene M. Pepperberg, Ph.D. Once I began my career in law enforcement, it didn't take long for the animals to prove to be good eyewitnesses. Animals are honest, unbiased, and would show me exactly what happened. There were many times that I obtained information from them on case investigations. I just never told anyone my confidential informants had four legs and a tail. In one case, a family's dog told me which direction to look when a missing boy vanished into the national forest. A few hours later, the search and rescue team found the boy unharmed in the area the dog indicated. During a call for domestic violence, a cat told me that the aggressor was the woman, not the man. At first, it appeared the woman was the victim, as she had cuts and red marks on her arms. It was later confirmed that she cut herself to make it look like her husband had hit her. A man with a gun. I responded to 911 call, and when I arrived on the scene, I saw a man covered with blood waving a gun in the air. He claimed he was attacked by his neighbor's dogs. I asked him what happened, and he told me an elaborate story that didn't make sense. His own dogs were in the house, so I silently asked them what happened. His dogs told me that the man was the aggressor and that he violently attacked the other dogs. Apparently, he got fed up when the neighbor's dogs pooped in his yard. In frustration, he chased after them and hit them repeatedly with a shovel. In the scuffle, the dogs knocked him to the ground and attacked him. Thank goodness a witness verified the events, so I didn't have to write a report that said, I interviewed the dogs and they confirmed the man was guilty. An old hound dog. A report of an unattended death of an elderly man came over the radio one day. You never know if an unattended death is a homicide, suicide, or natural death, so extreme caution has to be taken to preserve the scene. The paramedics had already tended to the victim, but it was too late. The man was dead. The house was in shambles, with furniture knocked over and items scattered all over the floor. Based on what I saw, someone must have brutally attacked the old man. As I put up the crime scene tape, I noticed an old hound dog waiting patiently on the back porch. He seemed to be oblivious to all the commotion and kept his eyes on the screen door. I could sense the dog's hunger, so I gave some dog treats out of my patrol car, which he gulped down. As I waited for the animal control officer to respond, I asked the dog what happened. The dog told me that this man was alone in the house and started to cry out in pain. The old dog said there were loud crashing sounds and then silence. He said his human never came outside again. I thought the dog had to be wrong because the house was such a mess. The victim died from a massive seizure. The coroner later concluded that the old man was a victim of a severe epileptic attack as he failed to take his prescribed medication. His violent episodes knocked over the furniture so it looked like there was a fight. The old hound dog was right. After that incident, I realized that the animals could provide accurate details of an event as seen through their own eyes. Those cases were the stepping stones that eventually led me to my work as a psychic and a medium. Chapter 6, From Deputy to Psychic. Until one has loved an animal, a part of one's soul remains unawakened. Anatole France. Several years later, I decided to leave a law enforcement and move to the Spokane, Washington area. It was a rough decision, as I loved being a cop, but the suspects were getting younger, and I was getting older. I knew I would not pursue law enforcement in the Spokane area, so I went back to what I knew best. And no, it wasn't manure this time. I found work back in the mortgage industry again. My life was unraveling. It was a strange and unsettling time. No matter how hard I tried, I could not get any insight into what was ahead for me. I felt as if I was in a void and couldn't shake it off. I was trudging through the days working at a job I did not like. Even the one thing that used to bring me so much joy, connecting with animals, was beginning to wear me down. I was conducting animal communication sessions part-time to sharpen my skills when I began to sense that many people had negative feelings about my psychic work. Several friends accused me of being evil and practicing witchcraft. Those remarks were very hurtful and upsetting. Nothing seemed to be going right. I hated my job, my relationship was unraveling, and the few friends I had thought I was a witch. Great. My life was officially falling apart. Just when I felt like I was at the bottom of the barrel of life, I was invited to attend a barbecue in Spokane on the 4th of July. Up until that day, I had lost my direction and forgotten my purpose in life. This is where my first book, Hear All Creatures, comes into play once more. I met a little white dove at that party. His messages helped me understand how important it was for me to continue my path as an animal communicator. That pivotal moment changed everything for me. Here's an excerpt from the book. We were sitting in the shade on a deck when the host of the party asked if I wanted to go see the neighbor's wild bird. Apparently, this lucky little guy had been rescued from the mouths of one of her cats, and they were nursing it back to health. Knowing how much I loved animals and that I knew how to communicate with them, Terry, the next-door neighbor, had invited me over for a look. Several of us trotted next door, and a few moments later, Terry came out with a beautiful white dove on her index finger. As I listened to Terry explain how she had rescued the bird from those feline jaws, I extended my finger to this quiet, calm little dove. To my amazement, he stepped easily onto my finger without hesitation. He was perfectly still, even while several children ran through the room asking to pet him. "Ask him if he likes his food," one little boy yelled. "And if he likes his cage," another excited little boy added. The whole family gathered near me to hear what this little dove had to say. Silently, I said my blessing and prayer and asked his permission to communicate. To my surprise, the dove cocked his head at me and mentally replied, "I've been expecting you." "What's he saying? What's he saying?" cried the children, almost in unison. "Indeed," he said calmly, "the human who talks to animals," he added in a very matter-of-fact voice, "I've been expecting you. Tell them the food is fine, but please keep the cats away from the cage. I would also like to be up higher." I repeated to the group what the dove said about his food. Terry confirmed that the dove was being kept in a dog crate on the floor and that the cats could get their paws inside. I wasn't sure what he meant by, "I've been expecting you," so I just kept quiet about that. "He doesn't want the cats near him. Perhaps you can raise his cage, I suggested, returning my attention to the dove. Where did he come from? One boy asked. From up above, the dove answered quietly. Did he come from a family? Does he want to go home? The questions were being fired at me one after the other. I come from heaven above. I am here to meet with you. I've been waiting for this moment, he said to me as he sat quietly perched on the end of my index finger. Suddenly I felt a rush, not wind, but something more internal. The family's questions drifted away, and I could hear only the dove as he spoke directly to me. Looking directly at me, he declared, I am here to tell you to follow your heart. Follow your path, my child. I am here for you. It is your calling. You know it in your heart. You know the right thing to do. What's he saying? What's his name? The questions from the children kept on coming, but I couldn't take my eyes off the dove. You have come up against adversity and negativity, he stated. At that moment, I remembered the hurtful comments I had experienced. Tears poured from my eyes. Not tears of pain, but of understanding. You have been getting away from this lately, haven't you? The dove asked. Well, yes, I have, I answered telepathically. I realized that the recent events of my life were unfolding like a mini-movie in my mind. I saw myself from a strange perspective, almost as though I was watching the past happen again. I sensed my own fears and doubts resurfacing. I felt the sting of pain as my friends made rude comments about my communication skills. My child, have you ever been touched by the hand of God? The little white dove asked. I could feel the warmth of his feet flowing down my hand into my arm. It felt peaceful and comforting. Well, I don't think so. I think I would remember that, I stammered back, not quite knowing how to answer. Consider yourself touched by his hand, he said. You are a child of God. You know in your heart you must continue your work. Fear not, my child. It is your purpose in this lifetime. I stood in total awe of what seemed like to be an eternity. The children were anxiously awaiting the dove's answers, but I couldn't speak. I didn't know how to tell them that his messages were meant for me. Ask him what he wants his name to be, one of the children demanded, getting impatient with me as I'd been silent for too long. Tell them I would like a name with dignity, the dove said. He would like a name with dignity, I stammered, trying to regain my composure. I would find out later that the family had named him Noah. He's with them to this day, in his lovely cage, high above the cats. At the exact moment when I needed him the most, the universe brought Noah to me that day, and it made all the difference in the world. Energy flows where attention goes. It's also obvious now, as I look back to those troubled times, when things are not going right, when you're hit time and time again with obstacles, it's like the universe trying to tell you that you're on the wrong path. I could not have been more disconnected from my gifts, my needs, and myself as I was at that time. There's a saying that energy flows where attention goes, and all my energy was going in the wrong direction. I'd become buried under the stress from life and lost my way. I had forgotten who I was and what I was doing. Along with all of that, I'd stopped communicating with animals. I was putting everyone's needs before my own. It was time to make a change. A renewed sense of self. After the messages I received from Noah the dove, I began to refocus my energy. I put all my attention back into myself and started honoring my gifts as an animal communicator. I was now priority number one, nobody else, just me. I had a renewed sense of self, and I felt alive again for the first time in a long time. It took an enormous leap of faith, but I walked away from a high-paying corporate job. It was the best thing I ever did. After that, things just started to fall into place. I started teaching classes and began conducting sessions at psychic shows and expos, and new clients were rolling in. The wheels were in motion, and the universe was smiling down upon me. I was back on track, all thanks to a little white dove. Chapter 7. I'm a Psychic and a Medium. How is it that animals understand things I do not know, but it is certain that they do understand? Frances Hodgson Burnett. I consider myself a psychic and a medium. A psychic is someone who can sense things about people and situations that goes far beyond the five senses. A medium is someone who can communicate with departed souls. Not all psychics are mediums, and not all mediums are psychic. I just happen to be both. As a psychic, I rely on all of my senses to obtain information for my clients. The five most common sensory perceptions are known as sight, hearing, taste, smell, and touch. As a medium, I have the ability to receive messages from both departed animals and departed human beings. I connect with them in a very straightforward way of communication, just like how you and I would connect on a phone call. There are also extra senses, sometimes referred to as our sixth sense, which can access even more detailed psychic information. Among these extra senses are the five clairs. The five main clairs are known as clairvoyance, clairaudience, claircognizance, clairsentience, and clairalliance. Most psychics rely on these extrasensory perceptions for their work. One clair is not necessarily better than another, and these abilities may shift or expand with time. Pay attention to how you receive information to determine your most dominant clair. Clairvoyance, clear seeing. Clairvoyance is when you see images flash through your mind, much like daydream, of things you shouldn't otherwise know about. Clairaudience, clear hearing. Being clairaudient is when you hear words, sounds, or thoughts in your mind, in your own voice, but you know they aren't your thoughts. Psychic sounds and spirit communication can also come through in someone else's voice. Claircognizance, clear knowing. Claircognizance is when you sense things about people or events that you would not normally know. Premonitions or a strange, unsettling feeling that something is about to happen is an example of claircognizance. Clairsentience, clear feeling. If you feel another person's emotions or physical pain, that is called clairsentience. Empaths, or those naturally sensitive to emotions, are likely clairsentient. Yes. Clairalliance, clear smelling. If you've ever caught the scent of a deceased loved one's perfume, cigar, or cigarette smoke, that is called clairalliance. When there's no natural source to produce these smells, it is our psychic abilities tuning into a spirit's presence. Clairgustance, clear tasting. This is the one clair I try to avoid when I'm working with animals. I don't need to know what it tastes like when a dog gets into the trash. A cat shared the taste of a mouse with me one time. Needless to say, now I make sure that never happens again. Each of us has the ability to tune into our extra senses. Over time, you can sharpen one or all of your senses. It is merely a matter of practicing and paying attention to how you receive incoming information. Smudgy. During a session with a deceased cat named Smudgy, I was able to utilize almost all of the clairs to see, hear, and feel specific messages from this sweet kitty. Smudgy told me to say the word marshmallows. Then she flashed an image of a box or a special delivery. And finally, she sent an overwhelming feeling of excitement and joy. When I asked her mom, Emma, what the marshmallows and the special delivery were all about, Emma laughed out loud and confessed that she was so excited because she had just special ordered a certain flavor of Peeps, the marshmallow treats for Easter. We were both stunned by the detailed messages. Smudgy was obviously right there when her mom ordered the Peeps, and sure enough, the box of treats was delivered the next day. Chapter 8, Telepathy, the Foundation of Animal Communication. You don't know what mental telepathy exists from the human to the animal. Tippi-hedron. Communicating with an animal, living or deceased, is primarily based on telepathy or mind-to-mind communication. Telepathy is a way of communicating thoughts directly from one mind to another without speech or physical signs. Messages are sent and received using extrasensory means. There's also a bit of quantum physics involved, along with the forces of matter and energy. To keep things simple, think about it this way. You don't need to know how the engine works in your car to drive it, nor do you need to know how your cell phone works to make a phone call. The same applies to animal communication. You don't need to know how it works from a scientific standpoint. You just need to trust that it works. I encourage you to research telepathy and quantum physics in greater detail to learn more about these fascinating topics. But for now, I'll keep it simple. Create a loving space for welcoming souls. I create the perfect atmosphere to conduct a session through meditation. Meditating creates a loving space filled with peace and gratitude that is inviting and welcoming for everyone involved. I need the animal's energy to be near me so I can see, hear, or feel them. The animal's energy comes through surrounded by a sphere of white light. This luminous protective shield emanates from God, our divine creator. It is a powerful glowing energy that keeps all energies separate and safe during sessions. I can sense the animal energies lining up, much like how planes line up on a flight pattern as they approach the airport. I often feel like an air traffic controller trying to keep each animal's messages separate as other spirits start to come through. Animals don't have to come through if they don't want to, but most of the time they're eager to communicate. They can manifest in partial form or full form. Sometimes they look just like they were here on Earth. Other times I don't see them at all. I just sense them. Many times I'll feel the nose of a dog bump my arm, a cat rub up against my leg, or a horse stomp its feet. Since I connect with a photo of the animal, they may not feel the need to manifest in full form. Each pet is unique, and some would rather conserve their energy for other things, such as sending messages. I have only had a few cases where I've had to coax an animal to share a message. In those cases, the pet was either scared, lost, or seriously injured. Usually they're excited to share their loving messages with you. Chapter 9, How Animal Communication Works. Energy cannot be created or destroyed. It can only be changed from one form to another. Albert Einstein. There are a few different methods of connecting with a departed pet. Some people connect during a shamanic journey, which is an ancient form of shifting consciousnesses by using rhythmic drumming or rattles. Others may connect with the help of their spirit guides or through meditation. It's all a matter of preference or training, and one method is not necessarily better than the next. We all receive psychic information differently, so it depends on how we receive the clearest incoming information. As I mentioned earlier, I use a photograph to make the connection with the departed animal. Using a photo, I can dial up a pet's energy just like dialing their cell phone number. A photo isn't always necessary, as sometimes a pet will just appear and join us in a session. Other times, a description is all I need to make the connection. As a psychic, I read energy. This energy is all around us, and it's what makes the world go round. An animal's soul or their energy contains all of their life experiences while they were here on Earth, as well as all their past life memories. When the animal's soul leaves their physical body at the brink of death, I refer to this event as crossing over, as they cross over from our earthly dimension into the spirit realm. The soul leaves the body behind and transitions into a new existence as an energetic being. It is actually easier for me to connect with a deceased animal compared to a living animal, as there's no physical body to interfere with the messages. Departed animals are pure energy, and with fewer physical distractions, connecting is instantaneous. Animals send messages as pictures. Animals will often send images to convey a thought or a message. Those images can vary and include everything from a favorite toy to a person or a special place. If they can see it, they can send it. For example, think about your favorite food. Picture what it looks like. Is it a piece of cake or ice cream? Maybe it's a bowl of spaghetti. You can probably see it in your mind even though you're reading this page. Notice how the image that flashed in your mind fades as you redirected your focus back to this book. That is how animals send pictures or images. It happens with lightning speed and can disappear just as fast. By paying attention to the images, I can describe what I'm seeing and convey the message to the client. Bree and the tape measure. A deceased cat named Bree sent an image of a tape measure as I was waiting for her mom, Rachel, to call in for her session. I was a bit confused by the image, so I asked Rachel what that tape measure meant to her. Apparently, just before the session, Rachel was measuring her mattress so she could get the right size sheets. While using the tape measure, she saw Bree's favorite pillow on the bed and immediately thought about her beautiful cat and how much she missed her. Bree picked up her mom's thoughts and sent me the image of the tape measure. What a wonderful way for Bree to let her mom know she was right there on her favorite pillow watching her measure the bed. In addition to images, animals can also send a thought or moving pictures. It's like watching a video of an event or a situation in my mind. Imagine walking into one of those warehouse television stores that have all the screens flashing big, bright images. Some images make sense right away, but there are some images I don't understand. I will often see things from the animal's perspective. Since most pets are much lower to the ground than we are, they send images of their vantage point. Once I describe what their pets are showing me, my clients can usually determine what the message means to them. How animals send human words. Learning the language of the animals is just like learning a new human language. When you go to a foreign country and are not fluent in the language, you have to learn what each word means. The translation process can be slow and tedious, as you have to look up each word one by one. The more time you spend in that country, the more fluent you become. With practice, the translation process becomes easier and the new words begin to pop into your mind. Your memory stores the new words and symbols you've learned, and you can draw from that stored memory and begin to translate words and sentences more quickly. The same process applies to learning how to understand animals. When an animal sends a message, it contains an energetic property or an impression. That impression, which is just like a thought, is sent to me telepathically, similar to an email message. Distance and time are not barriers. Distance and time are not barriers, so energetic messages can be received instantly across many miles. Once I receive that message, I can translate the impression based on my stored memory and symbols. Since I can hear with my internal psychic ear, the messages are translated into sounds, words, or sentences that I understand. The translation process develops over time with practice. How can animals speak English? Well, that's all fine and dandy for learning a human language, but animals don't speak English. How can they send human words? Simply said, a translation process occurs because I've developed a relationship with my spirit guides, and they present the messages to me in a format that I understand. Spirit guides are discarnate beings that watch over us and help us navigate through our lifetime. We all have spirit guides, even if you're not aware of their presence. Some spirit guides are assigned to us before we're born and stay with us until we die. Others are temporary and join us when a particular situation presents itself. I have three main spirit guides whom I work with, and each one has a different task or specialty to help me connect with the animals. Mickey the cat from Japan. Many years ago, a client from Japan named Kyoko contacted me when her cat Mickey went missing. I was surprised when the cat's messages came through in English. I'm not fluent in the Japanese language, and I did not know until that moment if I would be able to understand Mickey's messages. Because of the translation process, my spirit guide sent the messages using my symbols and in my frame of reference. I was able to understand every word, and Mickey was found a few blocks away. Where we come now to the end of this week's program, and we will definitely continue with this book in the coming weeks. As always, I wish you a beautiful, joyous, and peaceful new week, and I look forward to being with you next time on our Philosopher program.
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Well, greetings, Sun Sounds of Arizona listeners. I'm Roy Weinberg, and this is the Monday, June 29th, 2026 edition of the Christian Science Monitor Weekly. This week, I'll start with the From the Editor's column, and then there are actually three cover stories. I'll read at least one. And after that, I'll read Our World, Reporters on the Job, The Explainer, The Home Forum, and the editorials. So getting right into it, the From the Editor's column is entitled A Moment to Reflect on America's Ideals. This is written by Krista Case Bryant, who is the editor, and you can email her at editor@csmonitor.com. And she writes, America is at a pivotal moment. It's not just because the nation is marking 250 years since the founders signed the Declaration of Independence in a Philadelphia hall. It's also a moment in which many are deeply concerned about the direction of the country, its ideals, and how to best bring those out today. Those concerns echo from the rugged mountains of the West to the marble halls of Congress, from the crisp boundary waters in Minnesota to the humid Gulf Coast of Texas. Monitor reporters have scribbled down such sentiments as they crisscrossed the country in recent years, covering everything from agriculture to immigration to election security and integrity. Those scribbles have served as a seismograph of sorts, tracing the inflection points and rising intensity of the national conversation. Yet we often hear in our travels as well as interviews with historians that America has faced tough moments before. The Civil War, the Depression, the 1960s with its social ferment and strife over the Vietnam War. Writer Victoria Hoffman had such periods in mind as she searched for quotes about American ideals to highlight in this week's edition. A good thing to help us move forward is to look back at where we've been and where we can go, says Victoria, who chose quotes ranging from political philosopher Thomas Paine to former Secretary of State Condoleezza Rice. This is just reminding everybody that we're all here for the same purpose. As you flip through these pages, you might notice small American flags hidden throughout the magazine. Can you find all 18? Be sure to look for both a flag from America's founding and the flag we fly today. Check the home forum to see if you found them all. We hope this issue gives you a moment to pause and reflect on America's history and ideals, from letters between John and Abigail Adams to a portrait of rugged self-reliance in Kentucky, harking back to 1776 to a tailor's work, sewing reenactment costumes. In turn, we'd love to hear your reflections on this semi-quincentennial year. And that was the From the Editor's column, this week written by Krista Case Bryant, who is the editor. And this week it was entitled, A Moment to Reflect on America's Ideals. Okay, our first cover story is entitled, This River Stirs Something in Us. It's telling a new tale now. The muddy Mississippi meticulously managed to ensure the flow of a nation's commerce still captures the American imagination. This is written by Harry Bruinius, who's a staff writer. And there's a little quote here. The Mississippi is well worth reading about. It is not a commonplace river, but on the contrary, is in all ways remarkable. That's attributed to Mark Twain. From St. Louis, before the Mississippi River became Joan Stemler's life's work, it was the geography of a child's curiosity. She was raised on a farm in Columbia, Illinois, behind a levee, in a place where the Mississippi River was not so much scenery as a force of nature, a force that explained why earth needed to be piled against the water, why fields of grain needed protection, and why adults paid so much attention to rain, seepage, and a look of the sky. Her father farmed grain along the bottomlands near Columbia in the broad floodplain of the Mississippi River, spent millennia claiming and reclaiming as its own. When the river rose, the Army Corps of Engineers would come and push back the levees, and she would go with her father to watch.
I really didn't know what it meant until I got older, says Ms. Stemmler, now the chief water control for the Corps' St. Louis district, just miles from where she grew up. Today, few know the ebbs and flows of the Mississippi more than she does, from its headwaters near Lake Itasca in Minnesota to the great deltas of Louisiana. Water management, it's like in your blood. That's what you do. That's the way you know. Her way of knowing, however, moves beyond the great river's lore. To follow Route 66 west is to travel one of America's great remembered corridors of motion, the Mother Road, built for cars, migration, reinvention. But here in St. Louis, that highway meets a river that is much more central to the American story. Crossing the Mississippi still feels like an event. Travelers who have done it 100 times will tell you, the moment the bridge clears the banks and the river opens up below, something shifts. There is a reason the Gateway Arch stands on its western shore. There is a reason Mark Twain could never let it go. The Mississippi is not just a river. It is the highway before highways, the supply chain before anyone used that phrase. The Mississippi divided empires, helped decide a civil war, and nurtured a distinct culture of river towns and port cities. It fed the steamboat age, carried the Delta blues north, and gave American literature one of its central landscapes. Yet the river Americans see in their minds is not quite the river Ms. Stemmler manages. Her river is the nation's primary logistical corridor for exporting hundreds of millions of dollars of American goods to the rest of the world. Her team's job, essentially, keep it moving as efficiently as possible. Under a congressional mandate, the Corps must maintain a corridor to accommodate the unceasing tows of barges that bring American exports to the Gulf of Mexico. But in recent years, the Mississippi has been critically low again and again, forcing the Corps into a more constant effort to keep America's oldest freight corridor open. That effort, Ms. Stemmler says, has ushered in a new world in managing the Mississippi. The last few years, we've done everything in our power to keep enough water in the river. The stakes are enormous. Today, some 655 million tons of American products, including roughly 60% of American grain exports, move through the Mississippi system via long tows of barges every year. All said, the river generates over $500 billion for the United States economy, according to federal data, and supports more than 1.5 million jobs across the country. When the river is critically low, towboat operators, grain exporters, and a range of American industries need to know what she knows. Low water means they need to load lighter, and that costs millions. High water can make it dangerously difficult to navigate. When I call them, they know there's something up, Ms. Stemmler says from the water control room in the St. Louis office. During low water, it's a lot more work because we go to 24-hour ops and stuff to constantly monitor and make changes as needed. But this is the Mississippi. The waters of a continent, west from the Rockies and east from the Appalachians, pour into it, sometimes violently, sometimes placidly. So the work never ends. Since the 1930s, the Army Corps of Engineers has maintained what some call a staircase of water above St. Louis, a series of locks and dams that help hold the upper Mississippi deep enough for commercial navigation. The mandate is deceptively simple. In the St. Louis district, the Corps must maintain a navigation channel 300 feet wide and 9 feet deep along roughly 300 miles of the Mississippi, from Saverton, Missouri to Cairo, Illinois. When the water is too low, the Corps dredges. When a pool is too high or too low, operators adjust gates. When drought tightens the channel, water managers, dredge crews, and lock operators must communicate with towboat companies and shippers nearly every moment. In an average year, the St. Louis district might dredge 3 million to 4 million cubic yards of river bottom.
During the 2022 to 2023 drought, it moved about 9 million cubic yards from 70 locations, a record-setting effort to keep the channel open. For Andy Schimpf, chief of operations for the Corps' St. Louis district, the stakes are measured in both water depth and freight economics. A standard tow on the upper Mississippi, he says, is a line boat pushing 15 barges, typically about 1,200 feet long. One tow can carry the equivalent of roughly 1,100 semi-trucks. When they know they're going to have enough water, they can load these barges. You're talking about 20 or 30% more commodity for the same crew, Mr. Schimpf says. That is one reason Jennifer Carpenter, president and CEO of American Waterways Operators, calls the Mississippi the Maritime Main Street of America. Ms. Carpenter grew up in St. Louis, but says she had to move to Washington to understand the industry that has been operating in the background of her childhood. Most Americans, she says, experience trucks, trains, and planes directly. Barges move beyond ordinary view. People don't have the kinds of everyday experiences with the marine mode of transportation as they do with, say, trucking or aviation, or even rail, she says. Nobody ever got tailgated by a barge. Yet the very system Ms. Carpenter defends is also the subject of deep criticism. Robert Criss, Professor Emeritus of Earth, Environmental, and Planetary Sciences at Washington University in St. Louis, has spent decades studying rivers and flood risk. He does not dispute the Mississippi's historic importance. But to Mr. Criss, the modern navigation system is less a marvel than a distortion, an old river economy kept alive by public engineering and public money. River transport is the most highly subsidized form of transport there is, he says. Barges pay a 29-cent per gallon fuel tax into the Inland Waterways Trust Fund for major capital improvements. But ordinary operations and maintenance of the navigation channel are federally funded. Mr. Criss's complaint is blunt. Railroads must own their right-of-way, maintain their tracks, and pay property taxes while barge companies move on a river the government has engineered for them. The toll is zero, he says. Zero. American taxpayers pay for it all. His critique is ecological as well as economic. The river, he argues, has been narrowed, dredged, and simplified for navigation. Islands and shallow water habitat have disappeared. What many Americans imagine as a wild river is in places something more controlled. You just got a channel, he says. It's like a canal. The Corps and the maritime industry see the system differently, as a fuel-efficient, economically essential corridor that keeps enormous volumes of freight off highways and supports thousands of American workers. And it's true. The Mississippi River that moves modern commerce is not simply a natural phenomenon or an iconic American waterway. It is managed. It is maintained. It is argued about. And it is worked every day. It is a quiet morning at the largest and last lock facility on the upper Mississippi. After the Melvin Price, the river flows south without another lock all the way to the Gulf of Mexico. During harvest season, long tows enter its 1,200-foot chamber, carrying grain towards New Orleans. Other barges move fertilizer, coal, petroleum, cement, and steel. But today, the Great Lock is being used for something much smaller. A single kayak is trying to get downstream. Mike Mage, the lockmaster, is on the phone with Matt Dunham, the shift chief in the control tower. Out on the wall, a lockkeeper is trying to guide the kayaker into position. That guy is just paddling in circles out there, Mr. Mage says. He needs to come in, because if something else calls, now we got to hold him up. From the tower, Mr. Dunham opens the 250-ton chamber gate. The kayaker, small as a thumb from the dam wall, eases inside. The gate closes behind him. Then Mr. Dunham opens the valves, just as he would for a 1,200-foot tow, and 15 feet of Mississippi River begins to drain from the chamber by gravity alone. Later, Mr. Dunham laughs about the range of craft that pass through the lock.
We process everything you can imagine, including a single canoe, he says. We've seen homemade crafts. Last fall, there were two pirate ships, or depictions of Christopher Columbus's ships. A military veteran, Dunham has worked as a lock and dam operator for nearly 20 years. He started as a lock keeper working the walls. Now, as shift chief, he is part of the two-person crew that keeps Melvin

half a foot, he says. We just raise and lower these as we need to let out X amount of water. We'll get a phone call from water control, or they'll text us and say, we need to open 5 feet. A few weeks earlier, he says, the river was open river. All the gates lifted out of the water, holding nothing back. That's, of course, to keep everything from flooding up. You'd be surprised at how little a change on one of these gates can affect that pool. Mr. Mage grew up in Staunton, Illinois, a major stop on old Route 66. Now he works on an older corridor of American movement, one where national commerce depends on half-foot gate changes, midnight shifts, dredging forecasts, and people most Americans will never see. He says he feels lucky to be part of it. There's definitely a sense of pride that we get to be a part of this much bigger enterprise, Mr. Mage says. Just the part of the American economy that comes through here is pretty important. We are working for the country, literally. Our next cover story is entitled A Tale of Two Revolutionary Tailors. As celebrations for America's 250th gear up, reenactors seek out artisans with mastery of historic garments. This is written by Kendra Norden Beto, who's a staff writer. From Randolph and Lexington, Massachusetts, it began with a button and a loophole to the past. Henry Cook was a college student searching for his next adventure. In 1975, and newly enlisted as a Minuteman reenactor, he learned to fire a musket and spent weekends helping to, quote-unquote, drive the occupying British out of Boston during bicentennial commemorations. These were the early days of the living history movement in the United States. Enthusiasts devoted their weekends to depicting the people and events that had established the nation. The bicentennial in 1976, celebrating 200 years of U.S. independence, offered an opportunity to revisit the valor of the nation's military history in the devastating wake of the Vietnam War and anti-war activism. President Gerald Ford kicked off celebrations at Boston's Old North Church on April 18, 1975. At the same time, social history, the study of the lives of ordinary people during extraordinary times, was a burgeoning field. As a result, the bicentennial spawned an army of self-taught reenactors, many too old or too young to have fought in Vietnam, who brought the earliest days of the nation off the pages of history books. Mr. Cook, then a budding scholar of social history with an eye for detail and a knack for needlework, embraced the challenge. Alongside a ragtag group of equally passionate friends, he pored over historical documents looking for clues to help them recreate Revolutionary-era clothing as authentically as possible. Then the commemorative battles ended. What next? Inspiration came in the form of a replica button, sold in a gift shop as a bicentennial souvenir, believed to have been worn by a Massachusetts regiment in 1776. To most, it was a trinket, but to Mr. Cook, it was the flint that ignited his passion. From the button, he recreated the regiment's coat. From the coat emerged a purpose, and from that purpose, a call to arms. In 1977, the 10th Regiment of Massachusetts marched again. Now, a half century later, the unit that emerged from a souvenir button is still going strong, and as celebrations for America's 250th birthday build momentum across the country, a new generation of tailors and history enthusiasts is discovering the creative challenges of reenacting as a serious pursuit. The kind of person who becomes a reenactor that thrives under this demand for historical accuracy is someone who really loves history, says Chloe Chapin, a designer and scholar of early American men's fashion and author of the newly published book, Suitable, The Sartorial Revolution and the Fashioning of Modern Men. There's also a hands-on element, too. The goal is not just going into the archive, finding a letter that explains the thing, but also, how do I make that thing? A craft of the highest standards. Today, Mr. Cook is a full-time historian and tailor, drawing on skills he learned from his mother, a dressmaker. He is, in every sense, a man of many hats and

0: shoes, and boxes of buckskin breeches and meticulously crafted American Revolutionary War coats. They fill a small room hung with bicentennial curtains in his 1835 house in Randolph, Massachusetts, waiting for repair or their next deployment. He has used his talents to preserve, reconstruct, and authenticate historic clothing, such as an old suit found in the attic trunk on Long Island that turned out to be one worn by John Adams. We think of these figures as larger than life, as iconic, and yet in their lifetimes they were somebody's dad, they were somebody's grandpa, Mr. Cook says. They were ordinary human beings who were caught up in extraordinary circumstances. By his estimates, he works on 50 to 60 pieces a year, mostly men's clothing, and participates in a couple of historic events or talks a month. He also serves as the vice president of the Brigade of the American Revolution, an international living history organization with more than 1,000 members. We want to make sure that we are presenting history to the highest standards, says Mr. Cook. With every passing year, as historical mysteries are solved and documents and artifacts emerge from attics and museum archives, those representations become more accurate. The button that started it all? It turns out it was a replica of a souvenir button from the 1876 centennial and not historically accurate. For the 250th celebration, we are the benefactors of another 50 years of research, says Mr. Cook, who likes to reminisce with friends he has known since the bicentennial about their fledgling efforts in outfits that cost $25. Authenticity is the fuel that drives historical reenactors. For example, members of the Lexington Minutemen, a volunteer reenacting group, must appear historically accurate at a close distance. Their clothing must be cut and hand-sewn to fit proper 18th century styles. If there is any hint of another era than the one being portrayed, period inappropriate eyeglasses, a wristwatch, a cell phone, that person will not be allowed to participate. Reenactors have a different goal than someone who comes up with a Halloween costume at the last minute because they want to go to a party, says Dr. Chapin. Today, a typical historic men's costume consisting of a coat, vest, breeches, neckwear, and gaiters can cost a reenactor around $3,000. Thanks to the Internet, YouTube, and the History Channel, reenactors, along with spectators who come to watch, are much more sophisticated and informed. When we wanted to learn what uniforms looked like, we had to write letters to people. Now, with a few keystrokes, you can sum up all kinds of information in pictures and 3D images that rotate, says Mr. Cook. We have to make it here. A one-minute march from the Lexington Battle Green, where the opening shots of the American Revolution were fired April 19, 1775, toils a tailor who once outfitted the greatest New England patriot of all time, Tom Brady. Proven Parryar is the owner of Kraft Cleaners and Tailor, a long-standing business in Lexington that he and his wife purchased in 2017, where a photo of Mr. Parryar with the former NFL quarterback hangs behind the counter. At the back of the store, on a large cutting table, gold scissors rest next to a bolt of navy blue wool and a container of pewter buttons. A pair of white breeches is neatly folded on a bench. Nearby, a row of white wool vests hang on a rack. Mr. Parryar is one of the official tailors for the Lexington Minutemen. Next to the photo of Mr. Brady is a framed certificate stamped with a gold medallion honoring the tailor's work on the redesigned ceremonial dress uniforms for the entire reenacting company. It's very, very, very rare within the whole hobby that we allow a modern tailor to make our clothes because it's so different, says Steve Cole, who portrays the captain in the Lexington Minutemen. Mr. Parryar never intended to become a historical tailor. He came to the United States in 2004 to pursue a career in fashion after graduating from college in Nepal. He took a job at Newberry Tailoring in Boston, where he dressed Mr. Brady. But after the pandemic, he moved his tailoring business to Lexington. In Nepal, usually everything is custom-made, says Mr. Parryar, who was first taught to make clothing by his mother, also a tailor. Through his work in Boston, he learned how to work on period clothing for theater productions. In Lexington, he met local Lexington Minutemen reenactors who brought in their uniforms for cleaning and alterations during the gamut of annual parades on Patriots Day, Memorial Day, and Veterans Day. They would only wear their costume once a year, and bodies would change, and the uniforms would need tailoring, says Mr. Paryar. Mr. Paryar says he enjoys history, and the reenactment parades remind him of an annual military parade in Nepal held during the Hindu festival Dashain. In Nepal, we never had a revolution. We are a self-dependent country, says Mr. Paryar, who became a U.S. citizen in 2019. When he hears the American national anthem, it really touches my heart, he says. He started outfitting the entire company with new uniforms for the 250th celebrations a year ago, replacing aging outfits and borrowed items with pieces made especially for each reenactor. When they fit it more, they look smart and more powerful, he says, and they feel like that. At the 250th festivities, or as the 250th activities get underway, the Lexington Minutemen make appearances at a variety of activities, including the ceremonial first pitch at a Red Sox game at Fenway Park, wearing their new 18th century period clothing made by Mr. Paryar. That makes me really proud, he says. Each uniform takes 3 to 4 days to create. The jacket takes almost 2 days, just working nonstop, he says. Using historic techniques to sew on buttons in just the right way can be a slow process. He's already made 28 uniforms, but he's not even close to being done. The 250th has attracted a new generation of young reenactors, and the company has swelled to 81 people, including women. He won't have all the uniforms completed for this year's celebration, but he now feels he is officially part of the fabric of Lexington. You can buy modern clothes anywhere, made in countries where labor is cheap, he says. But this one, this uniform, we have to make it here. You are listening to the Christian Science Monitor Weekly with Roy Weinberg on Sun Sounds of Arizona. And now for Our World in the Christian Science Monitor Weekly. This is a global news roundup compiled by Monitor staff. And the first one, NASA's Artemis III crew announced. The next mission in NASA's effort to return humans to the moon by 2030 has a crew. Randy Bresnik will lead the mission. European Space Agency astronaut Luca Parmitano is the mission's pilot. Mission specialists Andre Douglas and Frank Rubio round out the crew. With a launch scheduled for 2027, Artemis III aims to test in low Earth orbit the Orion spacecraft's ability to dock with lunar landing craft. The crew is experienced, logging more than 700 days in space between them. Mr. Bresnik has been an astronaut since 2004. Mr. Parmitano has completed 2 spacewalks. And that was written by Henry Gass. Our next one, demographics could strain China's colleges. Millions of Chinese students sat for college entrance exams in June as demographic shifts promised to challenge the country's university system in coming years. China's college-age population is expected to peak at about 91 million in 2034, but then plummet by 30% between 2035 and 2040, according to Caixin Global. Though a college degree is no longer seen as an automatic ticket to a white-collar job in China, universities are already coping with intensifying competition for spots. After 2035, some colleges, particularly vocational ones, could close. That was written by Ann Scott Tyson. And our next one here, we are failing our children. Enough is enough. That's how Mark Miller, Canada's culture minister, introduced a bill in Parliament to create a new online safety standards to protect children. We need basic protection in place, he added. The legislation would ban social media for kids under age 16 unless tech companies can show that their platforms are safe. It would also create regulations around AI applications. If the bill becomes law, Canada could join a growing list of countries that are implementing digital protections for children. And that was written by Matthew Bell. And the last one here, Middle East conflict crimps plastic supply. Japan is running low on plastic gloves, bags, and other food service supplies to which hygiene-conscious consumers have grown accustomed. The Guardian reports, conflict in the Middle East has led to shortages of naphtha, a byproduct of crude oil and an essential ingredient for plastic, across East Asia. Some Japanese grocers are wrapping produce in newspaper, and many shops are asking customers to provide their own bags or bento boxes. Japan's annual plastic use exceeds 8 million metric tons, roughly one-third of it in the food sector. And that was written by Lindsay McGinnis. And there's a note here, have an idea for Our World? Please email ourworld@csps.com if there is an important global story that the media missed, a trend that is driving the news where you live, or a story that uplifts. The Monitor will publish reader picks from time to time. And now for Reporters on the Job in the Christian Science Monitor Weekly. This is a map of the world with points indicated on it and a paragraph or two about each one. The first one is from Boston. It's entitled, Face-to-Face Interviews Are Journalism Gold. This is written by Laurent Belsey. You pick up the nuances of a shrug or a glance, the nonverbal cues you miss on the phone or even on Zoom. Such interactions are increasingly rare. One venue where it still exists is the trade show, like the Robotics Summit and Expo I attended in Boston in late May. Experts talk about their industry. More importantly, they stick around afterwards to meet the crowd. After each session, I stood in line for 90 seconds of face-to-face time. I got a lot. Quotes for my story on humanoid robots, grist for future articles, and new contacts who, when they remember our time in person, may return my phone calls in the future. The next one is from Coldwater, Kansas. And it's entitled Patience on the Great Plains. This is written by Sarah Matusek. That's what I found in Kansas in June, waiting to interview a man still in jail. I was there to speak with Joe Ceballos, a former small-town mayor who admitted to voting in past elections despite not being a U.S. citizen. When he bonded out, I waited 5 days, and I recalled how free time in a new town is a gift. I got documents at the courthouse I couldn't find online, snapped a photo of his portrait at his old high school, watched his teenage grandson feed the cows. When I finally spoke with the man, my questions had improved, informed by a dozen interviews with family and friends. The next one is from Cambridge, Massachusetts. It's written by Melanie Stetson Freeman. Every time I have an outdoor photo shoot, I think about the weather. Will it rain? Will it be too sunny? If I'm photographing in the middle of the day with the sun overhead, it casts deep shadows on faces. But if it's early or late in the day, the sun is my ally, giving me beautiful directional light. I usually don't get to decide the time of day I'm working. During a recent photo shoot of an outdoor all-day dance festival, I was rewarded with an overcast sky. The clouds create a big softbox, the kind of light studio photographers create artificially with strobes covered in fabric to diffuse light. This time, nature provided the best lighting design. And the last one here is from Kingston upon Hull, England, and it's written by Sarah Miller Lana, who's an international editor, and it's about Mark Sappenfield. To understand the evolution of Brits' attitudes on Brexit, Mark Sappenfield traveled to the same city I went to a decade ago as the Monitor's European correspondent. When journalists tell a story about a place like Hull, we look for characters who have a unique understanding of it. I seek out artists and writers, Mark, historians. That's how Mark met the poet Russ Litton from a piece I wrote in 2017. He talked about the influence of the English poet Philip Larkin on the town's psyche. So Mark picked up some of Larkin's poetry, and this kind of reporting doesn't make it into our pages, but history, poetry, it informs your understanding, says Mark. All the stuff that doesn't get into the story really changes the tone and tenor, and even what we choose to emphasize. And now for the explainer in the Christian Science Monitor Weekly. There is an article here entitled, They Can Walk, They can talk. How soon will human-like robots be working beside us? Humanoid machines powered by AI are expected to play a big role in the future of automation. This is written by Laurent Belzy, who is a staff writer. From Boston, humanoid robots walk like people, carry things like people, even dance with moves that look human. But can they grow up to do real work on an industrial scale? That's a question the robotics industry is struggling with as it looks to build a blue-collar workforce for the 21st century. Industry optimists point to a surge of interest from the industry faced with a potential labor shortage. Pessimists tick off the numerous challenges facing the makers of general-purpose humanoids, while more specific robot arms, hands, and delivery platforms are already doing more specialized, limited tasks in factories and distribution centers around the world. The optimism and the skepticism were on display in late May at the Boston Robotics Summit, where a handful of human-like machines powered by artificial intelligence vied for attention with the many specialized robots on display at vendors' booths. Humanoid robots can be deployed, play a role, and work at the level of reliability that they're doing useful work. Press Velagapundi, Chief Technical Officer at Agility Robotics, told conferees here at the summit. Its Digit humanoid has been tested in commercial facilities at various companies, including Amazon, an investor in Agility. Now we're expanding that out, he added. In December, Agility signed an agreement with Mercado Libre, a commerce and fintech company, to use Digit at its fulfillment center in San Antonio. In February, Toyota Canada signed to pilot the humanoid at its assembly operations, with plans to deploy it if the pilot succeeds. What follows is a question and answer piece. Question: What's the positive outlook for humanoids? Answer: One of the advantages of humanoids is that they are general purpose, able to move around an existing facility and do various jobs, as opposed to more traditional moving robots, which have more limited capabilities and often require a factory to be reconfigured. This flexibility could allow companies to move automation beyond very big assembly lines. Except on the very few applications that have very large and stable scale, the norm is that almost all jobs are one of a kind, said Alberto Rodriguez, Director of Robot Behavior for Boston Dynamics' new humanoid, Atlas. What's driving our roadmap is building the technology that is necessary to solve that general-purpose case. The potential for humanoids is huge. Morgan Stanley forecast last year that the market could reach $5 trillion by 2050, with nearly 1 billion such robots in operation. Venture capital funding is flooding into startups around the world building lifelike machines and the components to make them work. Question: What's the pessimistic view? Answer: Even optimists concede that many technical challenges remain. Walking robots need loads of sensors because cameras alone might not see a tripping hazard ahead. They need powerful computers to allow them to move and work in an unstructured environment. The electric power needs are so great that it's hard for humanoids to work long periods at a time. Safety, the ability to work with humans without wounding them or falling on them, is paramount and is not yet proven, especially for machines with legs, robotics experts say. Then there's the cost factor. If traditional robots can accomplish a specific problem at a fraction of the cost, will companies employ humanoids instead? Eventually, the industry is likely to overcome these obstacles, but a big disagreement is over when that might occur. Serial entrepreneur Elon Musk said in January that he expected his Tesla company would start selling humanoid robots by the end of next year. That same month, by contrast, Rodney Brooks, one of the world's premier robot scientists, predicted that robot dexterity would still prove pathetic compared to human hands beyond 2036. Thus, he predicted the success of humanoid robots of the future will be more limited in what they can do than what's being hyped today. And the final question, what is the industry predicting? And the final answer, so far the industry is banking on traditional robots. The $54 billion global industrial robotics market will double over the next 5 years, forecasts Mordor Intelligence. Humanoids represent only about $2 billion to $3 billion of that at present, Barclays Investment Bank calculates. That could surge to $200 billion or more, it adds, but that's over a 10-year time frame that is hard to predict. There are some markets for humanoids that make a lot of sense, David Galati, Chief Technology Officer at Titan Robotics, told the conferees here. But we are in a place where custom-built, purpose-built robots make more sense. And now for the home forum in the Christian Science Monitor Weekly. The path to independency, an intimate portrait. And they don't say who wrote this. Maybe somebody did. Anyway, John Adams and his wife, Abigail Smith Adams, exchanged over 1,100 letters between 1762 and 1801. These two letters from 1776 reflect the waiting, the war's impact on the domestic scene around Boston, the strong desire by women to be included in the new laws of liberty, and the optimism once the Declaration of Independence had been signed. The letters are courtesy of the Adams Editorial Papers Project at the Massachusetts Historical Society. Okay, somebody wrote that, but I know who wrote the next two things. Here we are. The first one is excerpt. Abigail Adams to John Adams, from Braintree, Massachusetts, March 31st, 1776. I have sometimes been ready to think that the passion for liberty cannot be equally strong in the breasts of those who have not been accustomed to deprive their fellow creatures of theirs. Of this I am certain, that it is not founded upon that generous and Christian principle of doing to others that as we would that others should do unto us. I feel very differently at the approach of spring to what I did a month ago. We knew not then whether we could plant or sow with safety, whether when we had toiled, there's some words here that are strange, T-O-I-L-D, we could reap the fruits of our own industry, whether we could rest in our own cottages, or whether we should not be driven from the sea coasts to seek shelter in the wilderness. But now we feel as if we might sit under our own vine and eat the good of the land. I long to hear that you have declared an independency, and by the way of the new code of laws, which I suppose it will be necessary for you to make, I desire you would remember the ladies, and be more generous and favorable to them than your ancestors. Do not put such unlimited power into the hands of the husbands. Remember, all men would be tyrants if they could, if particular care and attention is not paid to the ladies. We are determined to foment a rebellion, and will not hold ourselves bound by any laws in which we have no voice or representation. That your sex are naturally tyrannical is a truth so thoroughly established as to admit of no dispute, but such of you as wish to be happy willingly give up the harsh title of master for a more tender and endearing one of friend. All right. This next one here is an excerpt from John Adams to Abigail Adams, from Philadelphia, July 3, 1776. Had a declaration of independency been made 7 months ago, it would have been attended with many great and glorious effects. We might, before this hour, have formed alliances with foreign states. But on the other hand, the delay of this declaration to this time has many great advantages attending it. The hopes of reconciliation, which were fondly entertained by multitudes of honest and well-meaning, though weak and mistaken people, have been gradually and at last totally extinguished. Time has been given for the whole people, maturely, to consider the great question of independence and to ripen their judgments, dissipate their fears, and allure their hopes, by discussing it in newspapers and pamphlets, by debating it in assemblies, conventions, committees of safety and inspection, in town and county meetings, as well as in private conversations, so that the whole people in every colony of the 13 have now adopted it as their own act. This will cement the Union and avoid those heats and perhaps convulsions which might have been occasioned by such a declaration 6 months ago. But the day is past. The second day of July 1776 will be the most memorable epocha, that's E-P-O-C-H-A, in the history of America. I am apt to believe that it will be celebrated by succeeding generations as the great anniversary festival. It ought to be commemorated as the day of deliverance by solemn acts of devotion to God Almighty. It ought to be solemnized with pomp and parade, with shoes, games, sports, guns, bells, bonfires, and illuminations from one end of this continent to the other, from this time forward forevermore. You will think me transported with enthusiasm, but I am not. I am well aware of the toil and blood and treasure that it will cost us to maintain this declaration and to support and defend these states. Yet through all the gloom I can see the rays of ravishing light and glory. I can see that the end is more than worth all the means, and that posterity will triumph in the day's transaction, even although we should rue it, which I trust in God we shall not. And now we are at the editorials in the Christian Science Monitor Weekly. Here is the first one. In Syria, hope continues to bloom. Amid adjacent conflicts in the Gulf and between Israel and Lebanon, Syria, as the Monitor reported recently, is an island of calm in the stormy Middle East, and of buoyant hope. That is a credit to Syrians' resilience and faith in progress as they confront economic and political challenges in the aftermath of years of repression and civil war. Some credit is also due their former insurgent-turned-president, Ahmed al-Sharaa, who has sought to shore up stability and restore basic services through civic conciliation and political pragmatism. For the international community, the current situation validates the hope and confidence placed in the government that ousted a brutal dictatorship in 2024. Gulf Arab states have offered aid and investment. The United States and Europe have reopened embassies and lifted sanctions. Al-Sharaa has gone through a massive personal transformation that may presage political transformation. According to regional analyst Assad Sam Hanna, he has adopted a conciliatory approach to various communities and sent a clear message to the international community that Syria will be governed by a president rather than by the military or religious councils. Mr. Hanna wrote in an Atlantic Council report in March. But there is still much to do to bridge ethnic, religious, and regional differences. In January, the government restored full citizenship rights and language recognition to its sizable Kurdish minority, and it is reintegrating their militia fighters into the national security forces. Freedom of expression has also expanded. The squeeze on oil shipments through the Strait of Hormuz has offered an unexpected opportunity. Since March, both Iraq and the United Arab Emirates have begun using Syria's roadways to truck their oil to its Mediterranean ports. This brings in much-needed income through fees. But in addition to economic growth, Syrians also hunger for individual freedoms and democratic governance. Initial steps towards transitional justice are being taken. The next major steps are for Mr. al-Sharaa and his colleagues to deliver on a promised new constitution and national elections. These will likely require a combination of continued pressure and support from Syrians as well as from their international allies and friends. Our next editorial is entitled, Europe Shakes Off Innovation Gloom. The handful of U.S. firms that dominate global tech has almost universal name recognition, and it's widely known that they rely on semiconductors manufactured in East Asia, mainly Taiwan. But few people realize that the world's only maker of the complex machines used by the Asian firms which fabricate the chips that power American tech advances is in Europe, and in parentheses, the Netherlands. Not knowing this little factoid is about more than industry trivia. It points to long-standing and not entirely merited views of the continent as an economic has-been, held back by red tape, capital constraints, and innovation inertia. In fact, the European Union is making quiet progress in undoing both limiting perceptions and policies. Even as global markets are more focused on trillion-dollar Wall Street listings in the United States. Europe is no musty backwater, the Economist read or stated in April. It has the talent, resources, and incentive to lead. It should start to think and act like it. And it is, especially after growing differences with its longtime ally, the United States, over trade and defense issues. Prioritizing stability and social needs. In April, the EU updated its regulations to allow large-scale mergers. In June, French mobile carrier SFR moved forward on a $23.5 billion sale to a consortium. A satellite joint venture and a banking merger are in the works. The EU is also harmonizing regulations so European firms can operate under consistent rules anywhere on the continent. Enough gloom, venture capitalist Sharinga Chandralake wrote in the London Times recently. At close to $7 trillion, he noted, Europe's tech sector amounts for 15% of its gross domestic product. Coordinating among 27 countries while upholding citizens' priorities on the environment and social welfare means the EU doesn't exactly move fast and break things, as in Silicon Valley. But its caution might be an asset that is underrated. Patient capital, deep technical expertise, and regulatory rigor are European strengths, according to Arturo Briss, a finance professor and competitiveness expert. Europe's innovation model prioritizes long-term stability and is particularly strong in areas where technology intersects with social need, such as pharmaceuticals or renewable energy, he wrote in Observer, an online platform. As the continent slowly charts its own path towards both unity and innovation, other countries and competitors might learn a thing or two from Europe's approach. And our next editorial is entitled, Child's Play is More Than Just That. As schools across the United States let out for summer break, more parents and policymakers are trying to make sure kids can get out there and just be kids, step away from screens, play outdoors, or bike to a friend's house. And they say kids should be able to do all this without a parent hovering, or that parent being held liable for not doing so. In May, the U.S. House introduced a bipartisan bill to promote childhood independence and protect parents who allow their children to play outside unsupervised. This year, Indiana became the 13th state to pass a measure shielding parents from child neglect allegations for certain unsupervised activities. Last year, Florida, Georgia, and Missouri passed similar laws. However, it's taken nearly two decades for the concept of free-range childhood to impel such adjustments in child protection laws. In 2008, when New York City mother Lenore Eskenazi wrote online about letting her 9-year-old make his way home by subway and bus, she caught flack as America's worst mom for allegedly exposing him to potential danger. Overprotectiveness is a danger in and of itself, Ms. Eskenazi wrote. A child who thinks he can't do anything on his own eventually can't. She has since co-founded and heads Let Grow, a nonprofit promoting reasonable childhood independence as a natural and essential part of growing up. Limits on outdoor freedoms, Let Grow says, can drive children online for entertainment, which brings its own hazards. Childhood abduction is extremely rare in the U.S., but 45% of parents describe themselves as overprotective. A 2025 poll of 8 to 12-year-olds found that 62% had not walked or biked to a store, park, or school without an adult. Yet 61% of them wanted to play with friends in person without adults present. There's a country where kids get to do just that, Denmark, which gave the world those bright little Lego bricks. The name is a contraction of the Danish phrase legot, or play well. Danes encourage play that's unstructured, often unsupervised, and sometimes risky. Danes also consistently rank near the top in global measure of happiness, child well-being, and social trust. Alongside the occasional bump or scrape from free-form play, children also learn about compromise, fairness, and taking turns, skills that are useful in the adult world. Danish parents see their children as innately competent, meaning they trust their ability to navigate risks and challenges, according to psychology professor Marie Helwig Larsen of Dickinson College in Carlisle, Pennsylvania. The general approach, she wrote in the conversation in May, is to create environments for these natural competencies to flourish, to encourage cooperation instead of using control. When parents let go of overprotectiveness and over-supervision, children's play can let them grow into courageous, capable adults. And briefly, we got some statistics from the Numbers in the News column. 860,754. That's the number of fireworks that will be ignited in the 250th anniversary celebration on July 4th in Washington. The 40-minute show, which will feature red, white, and blue fireworks, is predicted to break world records for the largest fireworks display. And one more, 30,000 tons. That's the amount of explosives ignited each year in the United States to celebrate Independence Day. Missouri launches the most, with enough for each Missourian to set off 7 fireworks. Well, by looking at the old clock on the wall, I can see that we are at the conclusion of this week's Christian Science Monitor Weekly program. This is your Sun Sounds of Arizona volunteer broadcaster, Roy Weinberg. Thank you for joining me this week, and stay tuned to Sun Sounds of Arizona.
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1: Welcome to this week's Soap Opera Digest. I'm Virginia Voice volunteer Pete Peake, reading today from the June 22, 2026 issue of Soap Opera Digest to keep you up to date on all of your favorite characters and soap opera news. The tune and alert, our first story today, General Hospital spoilers, We Don't Leave Without Jocelyn, by Mara Levinsky. The General Hospital spoilers for the week of June the 22nd previews two desperate mothers and one returning fan favorite, Fenella Hughes as Anna. Lulu is with Laura at her mom's penthouse, but her mind is on her missing son. Dante and I have to get to Rocco before Cullum, she tells Laura, her voice husky with emotion and a tear running down her cheek. Rocco is shown next, clearly upset as he looks forward to the door of the cabin where he and Britt have been hiding out. Speaking of Britt, she enters the cabin and is immediately alarmed by what she sees. Has Cullum managed to track her and Rocco to the British Virgin Islands, and if so, do they stand a chance of surviving? The action then shifts to the kitchen of Carly's house. Your niece is a WSB agent, she announces to Lucas in a somber tone. Like Lulu, she has clearly been crying, and like Lulu, she is terrified for one of her children. In Carly's case, her fear emanates from knowing, or at least strongly suspecting, exactly where her daughter Jocelyn is, being held hostage at Windermere. The mood is intense as Carly tells Lucas, We go in, and we don't leave without Jocelyn. Lucas replies, completing his sister's thought. Jocelyn is shown next, looking very glum in her cell, but maybe her look, finally, is about to change. The promo ends in France, where Anna has been undergoing psychiatric treatment for the past several months after her own kidnapping ordeal at Windermere, in tandem with the hallucinogens she has been fed by her captors, left her convinced that Faison and Peter are alive. Bonsoir, chirps one of the two medical professionals who walk into Anna's hospital room. Anna, who is sitting on her bed, knitting calmly, says nothing, but flashes them a look of steely determination. In Soap Opera Digest's exclusive GH Summer Preview, head writers Elizabeth Corte and Chris Van Etten warned, we'll begin to see the long-term effects of her imprisonment and gaslighting at Cullum's hands, so viewers should brace themselves for the mental state that the heroine is in when she resurfaces. Check out this tease for some of the drama coming up this week on General Hospital. And don't forget to check out the First Look Spoilers Gallery for a sneak peek at what's next on all of the soaps. In our next story today, the tune-in alert, General Hospital Spoilers, Are You Sure That's What You Want? By Chris Eads. The General Hospital spoilers for this week previews crises reaching a fever pitch all over Port Charles and beyond. First up, Carly visits Jack in Turning Woods to give him an update on Valentin, turning himself in to the head of the WSB. But she doesn't sound very confident that this plan will prove successful. Z needs to stop Cullum before they make my daughter disappear, she cries. But given that Jack is still incapacitated from the drug Nina accidentally gave him, is there anything he can do to help? Difficult conversations. Cassius learns of a new situation and asks them, Did you tell anybody about this? Given the concern in his voice, it's likely he's in Nathan mode, which means he should be much more willing to help with whatever the problem is. Curtis stops by Portia's home to have an important conversation following the massive blow-up that happened at her baby shower. Are you sure that's what you want? He asks his ex-wife. With the baby's arrival around the corner, can Curtis and Portia figure out a way to coexist along with their partners Jordan and Isaiah? Trina is still reeling from the vicious argument her parents got into at the party and has decided to stop letting herself get wrapped up in their drama to focus on herself for a change. Sitting with Ava at the Jerome Gallery, Trina admits, in a weird way, I think it was a good thing. Will Ava have some helpful advice for her protege? After Brit collapsed in their place in the British Virgin Islands, Rocco panicked and secretly placed a desperate call to Charlotte on a burner phone. Brit's the one who's in trouble, he reports. She's really sick. You guys have to help me save her. Back at Port Charles, Charlotte and Danny listen over speakerphone and shoot each other a glance. What can they do from the other side of the world? Rocco's parents are still worried about their son being on the run with Brit, and Dante swings by Lulu's place to share some good news. He's got a lead on Rocco, Dante reports. Can they figure out a way to bring the teen home safely without Cullum or the WSB getting to him first? Check out this tease for the next all-new episode of GH, and be sure to share your thoughts on the latest storylines in the comments section. In our next article today, check it out, 10 Sitcom Stars That You Forgot Were on The Young and Restless, by Chris Eads and Mara Levinsky. The Young and Restless recently introduced the character of Dr. Lawrence Markham, played by veteran sitcom star Jerry Burns, who previously starred in series like Dear John and Good Morning Miami. Here are 10 other actors known for their work in sitcoms who have added appearances on The Young and Restless to their resumes. Thelma Hopkins, best known for her roles on sitcoms like Gimme a Break, Bosom Buddies, Family Matters, and Half and Half, appeared as private investigator Denise Tolliver for a handful of episodes in 2021 and 2024, reuniting her with Family Matters co-star Brighton James. One Day at a Time star Bonnie Franklin played Sister Celeste for almost a dozen episodes in 2012 in scenes with the Young and Restless heavy hitters like Eric Braeden. Michael Gross, who played patriarch Stephen Keaton on Family Ties, played the recurring role of River Baldwin, Michael's father on The Young and Restless, from 2008 to 2009. Family Ties matriarch Meredith Baxter appeared in The Young and Restless in 2014, playing Maureen Russell, mother to Kelly and Stitch. And Grace Under Fire star Brett Butler played the role of Beth Hortense for some episodes in 2012, sharing the scene with stars like LeBlanc. And Todd Bridges, best known for playing Willis Jackson on Different Strokes, appeared in a few episodes of The Young and Restless in 2002. Bridges played the role of Juice, who violently assaulted Neil to steal his money. From 2009 to 2011, Family Matters alumni Darius McCray played the role of Malcolm Winters, which had been vacated by Daytime Emmy winner Shamar Moore, following the birth of her son Moses, who was revealed to be Neil's child and not hubby Malcolm's. In 2017, Seinfeld and Third Rock from the Sun alumni Wayne Knight guested as music promoter Irv West. Tatiana Ali, known for her 1990-1996 run as Ashley Banks on The Fresh Prince of Bel-Air, recurred on The Young and Restless from 2007 until 2013 as Roxanne, a love interest for Devon. She took home 3 consecutive NAACP Image Awards for Outstanding Actress in a Daytime Drama Series for her work on the show. And David Faustino, who starred as Buddy Bundy on Married with Children, appeared in a handful of episodes in 2017 as Howard Green, a TV producer who worked with Hillary. In our next story today, check it out, The Young and Restless, Why Dr. Lawrence Markham is Holding Diane Captive, by Chris Eads. Diane has been missing on The Young and Restless, and now we know why. On the June 15th episode, she wakes up trapped inside Dr. Lawrence Markham's house with no phone, locked doors and windows, and no clear way out. But while Diane fights to prove she's not having a breakdown, Markham and Patty are working a disturbing plan that could keep her from Jack for good. Missing in action, at the Chancellor Park Cafe, Patty met with Dr. Markham, who assured her everything went to plan, and she passed him some money when Tracy and Jack later confronted her alone. Patty claimed that the man was the doctor who made her a changed woman. Tracy wasn't buying it, and neither was Jack, who was convinced that Patty had something to do with Diane's disappearance. Meanwhile, Diane woke up in a strange house and staggered out into the living room, holding her head and calling out to see if anyone else was there. After confirming that she was alone, she lamented not having her phone and discovered that not only did the house not have a landline, but all the doors and windows were locked. Looking around for clues, Diane was shaken to see a shelf full of books written by Alan Laurent, the psychiatrist who helped treat Ashley before his psychotic twin brother Martin killed him and assumed his identity. After Diane failed in her efforts to use the letter opener to force open the lock, the front door opened and Lawrence entered. As she brandished the tool in self-defense, he smiled that she was looking a lot better than when she first arrived. Diane demanded to leave, but he explained that he was a psychiatrist and she needed to remain here in his private residence, while he assessed her current mental state following her breakdown and decided where she should go next. Diane insisted that she never had any kind of breakdown and simply wanted to go home. Lawrence returned with some tea and took a sip to show her it was safe. He claimed that he had found her in her car on the side of the road, screaming, so he'd called the police, and her husband, who agreed she needed treatment. "Do whatever you have to do to make her better," is what he said. Lawrence lied. Diane found the whole story insane and protested that none of it was true. When Lawrence continued claiming she needed treatment, Diane argued that if her condition was so dire, she should be in a professional facility with nurses and staff. "I don't want to stay in this place another minute," she snapped. "Let me leave now." "Let's make a deal." Meanwhile, Patty showed up at the Abbott mansion to show Jack a photo of Diane asleep in bed, and he demanded to know what she had done to his wife. Patty claimed that Diane had snapped and suffered a mental breakdown, but was getting the help she needed. She urged him to let his wife go and warned that after Diane was treated, she'd be a changed woman and wouldn't come back to him. Jack was horrified as Patty cooed that now that he was single, they could finally be together. What does Patty have planned for Diane? Can Jack find a way to rescue his wife before it's too late? Share your thoughts about the latest for The Young and Restless in the comments section. In our next story today, the latest, General Hospital and Days of Our Lives alumni Brandon Barish and wife welcome new baby, by Chris Eads. Congratulations are in order for Brandon Barish, ex-Stefan Jake from Days of Our Lives, ex-Johnny from General Hospital, and his wife Isabella, who welcomed a second baby boy in their family on June the 5th. Barish announced the news on Instagram along with a carousel of family photos. "The heart is indeed a muscle, and boy can it stretch," he wrote. "We welcomed our newest addition, Sebastian Antonio Barish, Antonio after Isaiah's dad, on 6/5/26. The proud father continued, "Little Seba, I vow to love you with undying ferocity and without condition. As for our new family of five, we have already evolved for the better as we rise like the lotus through the muck of sleepless nights, soul-tingling baby whimpers, and yes, poppy diapers. These babies teach us a clinic of love. All we need to do is saddle up, be still, and take them." Barish also praised his wife, with whom he tied the knot in December of 2022, for bringing this new life into all of our lives. "Isaiah, you're my hero," he concluded. "Thank you for the gift of your love. House is full. Hearts are fuller." Sebastian joins two older siblings, sister Harper and brother Joaquin. Harper is Barash's 12-year-old daughter from former wife Kirsten Storms, who played Maxie on General Hospital, and he and Isabella welcomed Joaquin in September of 2023. Immediately after Barish announced Sebastian's birth, the comments on the Instagram post began filling up with well wishes from fans and friends. Congrats, my brother, enthused Robert Scott Wilson. Eric Mutsoff added, congrats to the family, while Dan Figuerell joked, well done on your 5 seconds of work, Brandon. Love you. The Barashas relocated from Los Angeles to Nashville in 2025 and announced Isabella's pregnancy in March. Tennessee, keep bringing the blessings, he wrote on his Instagram at the time. Soap Opera Digest.

GH's Carly and Nina have dated and or married many of the same men, including Sonny, Drew, and Valentin. Carly is better established in Port Charles than Nina and has a better relationship with her exes and is a better mom, as evidenced by Nina's violent cherubs Willow and Neil. So when Brennan told Nina that her ex-husband Valentin, with whom Nina thought she had a good rapport, was hiding out at Carly's, Nina stormed over there. "Beat it," said Carly. Nina sniped that playing house would not work out for the two of them, clearly hurt that Valentin hadn't turned to her when he escaped Steinmauer. "Now you're stuck with Carly, and that never seems to work out for anyone." And Valentin replied, "I'm not anyone." Nina was actually there to deliver a message from Brennan, asking Valentin to visit him in rehab, where he's recovering from Nina jabbing him in the neck with a drug, the same one being used by Willow to paralyze Drew, hence my comment about Nina's mothering. Carly and a disguised Valentin then popped by Turning Woods and agreed to join forces with Brennan to beat baddies Cullum and Sidwell and find Jocelyn. Add Nina to that historic mix, and it's a messy cocktail of vengeance, danger, and regret. I'm in. You can also sign me up for Nina's revenge on Drew, starting with her rude but hilarious suggestion that they put sunglasses on him so they don't have to look at him blinking out his SOS messages. Enter Obrecht, who immediately recognized Drew's cries for help. Willow and Nina played dumb. Their Aunt Liesl wasn't having it. Petty revenge makes for good drama. The Bold and Beautiful's RJ couldn't win Electra's heart, so he provoked Will into punching him and then ran to his daddy and demanded him or me at Forrester Creations. Rich chose his whiny Nepo baby over the Spencer Sean, who had worked his way up from entry-level intern. In our next article today, the Tune-In Alert, the episode guide for General Hospital, The Young and Restless, Beyond the Gates, Days of Our Lives, and The Bold and Beautiful, for the week of June the 22nd, by Mara Levinsky. From Beyond the Gates, while Kat and Ava fight through surgery, the entire family waits in agony on Monday, June the 22nd. Meanwhile, Martin finds out whether he won the primary election. Anita extends an olive branch to Leslie, and Joey and Elon clash over Jacob. On Tuesday, June the 23rd, Nicole and Ted sit vigil over their daughter. Thomas leans on the Duprees. Martin and Ava are both feeling guilt-ridden, and Kat has a surreal experience. Andre questions Danny's experience during the tornado, while Naomi confronts Bill about having her mother on his mind. Thomas stuns Chelsea, and Vernon disagrees with Anita on Wednesday, June the 24th. Haley walks in on Danny and Bill having a heated exchange. Ted receives a surprise request. Anita meets with Dr. Bauer for a major update, and Ashley gives Grayson some hope for the future on Thursday, June the 25th. On Friday the 26th, Leslie's announcement induces panic. Joey has a proposition for Vanessa. Deanna seeks some much-needed advice from those she trusts, and one family celebrates their shared wins while a set of siblings compete with each other. From The Bold and Beautiful, Donna finds herself in a difficult position, and Bill puts pressure on Wyatt on Monday the 22nd. On Tuesday the 23rd, Dottie and Joseph are giving an exclusive preview at Forrester, and the date of Logan's fashion show shocks the Forresters. Bill and Katie use Forrester to the will is sworn to secrecy, and things get awkward for Hope and Liam as Sheila reveals her true motives, and Dylan has a new boss at Forrester on Thursday the 25th. And on Friday the 26th, the House of Logan hits the runway. From Days of Our Lives, Marlena thinks back on her 50 years in Salem on Monday the 22nd as the show honors Deidre Hall and the 50th anniversary of her debut. Meanwhile, Chad and Belle find a clue in the chessboard. Andre scolds Kat, and EJ confronts Kristen.

0: On Tuesday, June the 23rd, Brady officially joins Black Patch. Sarah asks Xander for a favor. Stephanie opens up to Kayla, and Joy sends Alex into a panic. Sarah and Brady dig deeper into the recent Coruscant deaths on Wednesday the 24th. While Holly collapses, Liam gives Ari a proper goodbye, and Gabby surprises Theo. Kristen asks Xander for protection. Ari demands the truth from Gabby. Holly shares a theory with Tate. Sarah confides in Brady, and Rita alerts EJ to a developing problem on Thursday, June the 25th. And on Friday the 26th, Belle and Chad continue unraveling the mystery of Stefano's chess set. EJ puts Xander on the spot in front of Sarah. Stephanie makes an empowering decision. Alex and Philip worry about what comes next, and Brady and Kristen give Rachel troubling news. From General Hospital, on Monday the 22nd, Willow gets an unwelcome surprise. Trina sticks to her guns. Nathan wants reassurance. Ethan advises Ava, and Brooklyn receives an update. Dante cautions Liz on Tuesday the 23rd, while Laura learns a secret. Brooklyn confides in Michael. Sonny challenges Ava, and Chase makes a decision. On Wednesday, June the 24th, Anna meets with her doctor. Carly makes a stunning confession. Bill extracts a promise. Cullum pulls a fast one, and Gio and Emma hit the pool. Jocelyn clashes with Cassius on Thursday the 25th, while Lulu and Dante make a discovery. Chase receives a warning. Jordan seeks help, and Alexis is summoned to the PCPD. Anna takes a huge risk. Britt is in grave danger. Willow is in disbelief, and Danny must act fast, and Curtis jumps to the wrong conclusion on Friday, June the 26th. And from The Young and Restless, on Monday, the 22nd, Victor tests Claire's loyalty. Patty threatens Jack, and Nikki receives devastating news about her health. Nikki hides the truth from Victor on Tuesday the 23rd, while Kyle chases a lead to find Diane, and Nate is asked to keep a secret. Victoria urges Nikki to come clean with Victor. Nick fights temptation, and Noah provokes Matt Clark on Wednesday the 24th. On Thursday the 25th, Victor goes to great lengths to help Nikki as her condition worsens, while Jack weighs his options to help Diane. Victor makes a surprising discovery about Nikki's diagnosis, and Jack and Kyle take a big risk with Patty, and Stephanie recruits Nate for a special project on Friday, June the 26th. And in our final story today, check it out, General Hospital. Does Britt really have Huntington's disease? By Chris Eads. General Hospital just introduced the possibility that the medication Britt has been taking to treat her Huntington's disease was a placebo all along, a twist that raises a tantalizing question. Has Britt been manipulated into believing she's dying? In the June 18th episode, recently introduced PCPD Detective Joe Fitzpatrick, who has been looking into Britt and Rocco's disappearance, had one of the syringes found in Britt's room analyzed. The lab result? Saline. When Joe asked Lucas why anyone would inject themselves with saline, Lucas couldn't offer a medical explanation, noting that the substance is harmless. This new detail could have major implications for Britt, who has been operating under the belief cultivated by Sidwell and Cullum that an experimental drug is the only thing keeping her Huntington's disease symptoms at bay. Was she misled into thinking her Huntington's disease was being managed, and more importantly, was she manipulated into believing she was dying in the first place? Huntington's is a rare neurodegenerative disorder that gradually damages nerve cells in the brain. Britt's own Huntington's story began in December of 2020, when she started experiencing hand tremors and feared she was developing the disease that impacted her late father, Caesar Fajan. Her anxiety escalated in May of 2021 after Jason persuaded her to see a doctor, and Britt was told she had the genetic markers for the condition. The news devastated her. Not wanting her friends and loved ones to watch her slowly die from the ravages of Huntington's, Britt secretly made plans to leave town after her New Year's Eve birthday party and disappear as 2023 began. But after slipping out of her celebration at the Haunted Star, Britt stumbled upon the Hook, a.k.a. Heather Weber, attempting to kill Jocelyn. Britt intervened and Jocelyn was spared, but in the process, Britt was sliced by the Hook's poisoned weapon. She returned to the party, found Obrecht still there, and died in her mother's arms. That death was later revealed to have been a lie. In July of 2025, viewers learned that Britt's death had been faked by evil actors Sidwell and Cullum, with assistance from her surprise brother, Cassius. They wanted her help completing Faison's final project involving coal fusion. As part of the arrangement, and as the key leverage keeping Britt working under their control, Britt was provided an experimental medication that she believed was keeping her Huntington's from progressing. When Britt returned to Port Charles, she continued working under duress and attempted to secure a sample of the drug to reproduce it so that she could get out from under Sidwell and Cullum's control. When her efforts failed, Britt ultimately went on the run with Rocco rather than give Sidwell and Cullum what they wanted. In the British Virgin Islands, the situation escalated when Rocco found Britt unconscious on the floor of the house where they were hiding, a moment that suggested Britt's health and the limits of her treatment were still very much in play. But now, the lab results Joe had procured introduced a new variable. If one of Britt's syringes contained only saline, what has she actually been taking? And who has been controlling the narrative around her illness? What happens next? There are several directions the show could take. The most straightforward is that Britt was given a placebo to keep her compliant, a miracle drug cover story that assured she remained useful, frightened, and dependent on Cullum and Sidwell, who appeared to be holding her life in their hands. But the saline reveal also raises questions about Britt's original diagnosis and symptoms. Was it all a scam on Cullum and Sidwell's part to force Britt into working on their project? Were her Huntington's symptoms genuine, or did the villains cause those too? Does Britt even have Huntington's disease?
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0: Hello, everyone. Welcome to today's reading of the Yuma Sun, Yuma's daily newspaper. This is your Sun Sounds of Arizona volunteer broadcaster, Mary Wiegand. Some of the articles I'm going to be reading today include a recap of headlines from the weekend editions of the Yuma Sun, Yuma leaders reflect on America's 250th birthday, and the Yuma Fire Department has a new tool. Before we do the news, let's do the weather. For Tuesday, the 30th of June, it's going to be sunny, a high of 97, a low of 69, and winds out of the west at 5 to 10 miles per hour. Then for Wednesday, the 1st of July, it's going to be sunny, a high of 101, a low of 70, and winds out of the south-southeast at 5 to 10 miles per hour. And for Thursday, the 2nd of July, mostly sunny, a high of 103, a low of 73, and winds out of the south-southeast at 5 to 10 miles per hour. Now for the news. First, a recap of headlines from the weekend editions of the Yuma Sun. From the Friday, June 26th edition of the Yuma Sun, from the series Spirit of Humanity, two Yuma parents turned coaching their son with cognitive disabilities into coaching Special Olympic athletes in basketball, football, and swimming. James Grace and his wife Amy realized there was a need for coaching volunteers after doing one-on-one coaching with their son, Job, for several years. Next, Southwest Junior High School in San Luis has been named among the world's best schools for overcoming adversity, according to a global competition. The San Luis School is one of two to make the short list for the 2026 World's Best School Prize for Overcoming Adversity. And finally, from Friday, a statewide career platform is drawing national attention for its success in addressing the education-to-career crisis in rural communities, driving a massive surge in student engagement through its recent implementation at Arizona Western College. The platform, called Pipeline Connects, has seen a 717% increase in student enrollment since its local launch in April of 2023. In Yuma County, the platform currently connects more than 11,000 K-12 students directly to academic and vocational pathways, engaging roughly 13,000 students collectively across the region. Next, news from the Saturday, June 27th edition of the Yuma Sun. Yuma residents are paying more for utilities. For the last 2 years, Yuma City residents have seen their utility bills increase, and they will continue to rise for 3 more years. Foothills residents might also see an increase in their water bills following a rate change request by Foothills Water and Sewer. In 2024, the City Council approved utility rate adjustments to help meet growing demand and maintain critical infrastructure. Next, murals capture passion for soccer. The excitement and passion of the FIFA World Cup isn't limited to the tournament's host cities. It's also being celebrated in San Luis Rio Colorado's main plaza and at several locations throughout the city. The neighboring city recently announced the completion of a series of murals. Local artists painted 6 murals at various locations throughout the city, featuring themes related to soccer, the World Cup, and Mexican identity. And finally, from Saturday, the COFA High School Marine Corps Junior Reserve Officers Training Corps Rifle Team placed 19th out of 26 teams at the Civilian Marksmanship Program National Championship in Camp Perry, Ohio, from June 17th to the 21st. One of the team members, Mildred Hernandez, finishes her tenure at COFA as one of the most decorated marksmen in state history. She was the first shooter in school history to qualify for the Gold Distinguished Shooter Badge in 2025, and she earned top finishes in numerous competitions through her 4 years at COFA. And that concludes a recap of headlines from the weekend editions of the Yuma Sun. Now news from the Monday, June 29th edition of the Yuma Sun. Our first article, Yuma County leaders reflect on America's 250th birthday, and they speculate on what the next 50 years might bring. This article by James Gilbert, Sun staff writer. As the United States marks its 250th birthday this year, two Yuma County supervisors say the milestone offers both a moment of reflection and a reminder of the responsibility carried by each generation. Supervisor Darren Simmons said the anniversary underscores how quickly time passes and how much the nation has endured since its founding. "It's hard to believe that we have been a country for 250 years, Simmons said. "Seems like just yesterday that we were celebrating 200 years in 1976. Time flies way too fast." Simmons said America's history is marked by progress, hardship, and resilience. "A lot of pain and suffering have gone into this country to get us to this point," he said. "And unfortunately, we have a lot more to go through when you look at the troubling times we are in. But that is what makes this country unique, all the diverse cultures and its people." Supervisor Jonathan Lines called the nation's semi-quincentennial an opportunity to renew our commitment to the principles that have made this nation exceptional, citing self-government, individual liberty, and the rule of law. "For 2.5 centuries, the United States has demonstrated that these are not merely ideals, but the foundation of a free and prosperous society," Lines said. He added that the anniversary should be met with gratitude for those who built and defended the country, from soldiers and pioneers to workers and civic leaders. "Freedom is never guaranteed," Lines said. "Each generation is entrusted with preserving and strengthening the institutions that allow Americans to govern themselves." Both supervisors were also asked to look ahead to the nation's 300th birthday and what Yuma County might look like in 50 years. Simmons said he hopes the county maintains its character even as it grows. "I would hope that Yuma would maintain its small-town appeal," he said. "Growth is a good thing if it is managed properly." He pointed to ongoing challenges, including data centers, biosolids, waste, water usage, and overall expansion, as issues that must be addressed now to protect the region's future. "If we fail to address current issues, I'm afraid we are not going to leave the next generation with much to work with," he said. "Yuma is unique in many ways, and if we don't protect that, what does our future really look like?" Lines offered a more expansive vision, predicting that Yuma County will remain a national leader in agriculture while embracing technologies that today seem almost unimaginable. Precision agriculture, advanced water management, artificial intelligence, and automation will allow us to produce more food using fewer resources while protecting the environment, he said. He also sees Yuma becoming a growing hub for water innovation, energy development, cross-border commerce, and technology infrastructure, all supported by the region's location, climate, transportation network, and military presence. Yet Lines said the county's greatest strength will remain its people. "Despite all the technological advances that lie ahead, I hope the things that matter most remain unchanged. Strong families, vibrant neighborhoods, faith communities, active civic engagement, and a spirit of service." He said the responsibility now is to ensure future generations inherit a county and a country that is stronger than the one that came before it. The greatest way we can honor the sacrifices of the past, Lyne said, is to leave the next generation a nation that is stronger, freer, and more united than the one we inherited. And this article, Yuma County Leaders Reflect on America's 250th Birthday. Our next article, New Tool for Yuma Fire Department, Cooling Bags, Already Saving Lives in Yuma Summer Heat. This article by James Gilbert, Sun Staff Writer. With dangerous summer temperatures already pushing into the triple digits, the Yuma Fire Department is now using a new tool to save residents suffering from life-threatening heat stroke, rapid cooling immersion bags. EMS Division Chief Daniel Espino said the department began training on the technique in early May, anticipating another brutal summer. The method, already credited with strong outcomes in Phoenix, allows paramedics to cool overheated patients dramatically faster than traditional treatments alone. Firefighters and paramedics recently demonstrated how the system works. This is a therapy our medical director has implemented, and Phoenix has already had some really great outcomes with it, he said. We want that same ability to treat patients here because it gets just as hot. Espino said firefighters look for two major warning signs when responding to heat-related emergency calls: a body temperature above 104 degrees and an altered mental state. When we see those two things together, we know they're probably suffering from a heat-related emergency, he said. We call it heat stroke, and we're going to get them in that bag and cool down as quickly as possible. The treatment is simple but intense. Firefighters remove bulky clothes, place the patient into a large immersion bag, and begin filling it with a slurry of cold water and ice. We start with a little bit of ice and cold water, and then we finish off with as many bags of ice as we can, usually 6 or 7 10-pound bags, Espino said. Their head stays out of the bag, but that skin contact with cold water and ice cools them really rapidly. The department has already used the bags 4 times this year. We rolled out training in early May because we knew the heat was coming, Espino said. Once temperatures get above 105, and especially when humidity hits 30% or 40%, we know some of our citizens just aren't going to be able to handle that. They're either working in it or living in it. The cooling bags don't replace other treatments. We still use chilled IV fluids, Espino said. Getting those into the vasculature helps from the inside out, but this bag gives us a huge advantage from the outside in. The biggest challenge, he admitted, is ice. As crazy as it sounds, that's the hardest part, he said. Fire stations now keep ice stocked, and some staff carry ice chests in their trucks. The department has also coordinated with local Chevron and Circle K stores. We've given them a heads up that we may stop by in an emergency needing ice, Espino said. We promise we'll return to pay for it. The bags are single use, a decision driven by safety. During heat emergencies, you're going to get some biological waste in that bag, Espino said. We would never want to reuse them on another patient. Living in the desert Southwest, he said, makes preparation essential. Heat emergencies are almost a given, Espino said. It's a great opportunity to have this equipment available, and convenience stores know we're just trying to do the best for our patients. We're really hoping for some great outcomes. And this article, New Tool for Yuma Fire Department. Just a reminder, you are listening to the Yuma Sun with Mary Wiegan on Sun Sounds of Arizona. In other news, Arizona Poet Laureate Visit Summerton for Poetry Workshop. This article by Matilda Carpenter, Sun Staff Writer. Dr. Laura Toha, Arizona's current Poet Laureate, was in Summerton on Friday to lead a free poetry workshop at the Summerton branch of Yuma County Library. Aimed at poets of all ages, the workshop explored culture and language and included opportunities for attendees to write and share their own poetry. One of my goals for laureateship was to take poetry out to rural communities in Arizona, and so that's what I've been doing, said Toha. We're reaching out to the rural communities who may not have access to poetry or maybe don't have a library nearby. I grew up in a rural community, so I know what that's like, and I'm happy to be part of bringing poetry to these communities. Toha, who was appointed Poet Laureate by Governor Hobbs in January, is an award-winning poet who grew up speaking the Navajo language. At the appointment, Hobbs stated, "Over the course of her career, Dr. Toha has distinguished herself as a poet, librettist, and writer of both fiction and nonfiction. She is a storyteller whose words reflect the heart, history, and hopes of our state." As Poet Laureate, Dr. Toha will continue Arizona's tradition of creativity and help inspire the next generation of writers. A major part of the workshop involved an analysis of a poem by Lucy Tapahanzo that explored the act of bread making in both English and Navajo. Attendees were encouraged to discuss the themes and imagery of the poem and how the author utilized language to express emotion and subtext. In the next part of the workshop, attendees then took the same concept of bread making and had the opportunity to write their own poems on the topic. That's part of the process of writing poetry, getting your hands dirty. Today, the example was, how do we make bread? What happens when you make bread with your family, or your children, or your grandchildren? And what process takes place? Toha explained. It's really trying to get people to understand that there's a whole process to writing poetry. It shouldn't be something mysterious, because I think there's a lot of mystery about what poetry is. Toha is an internationally published writer who has earned the 2025 Native Writers Circle of the Americas Lifetime Achievement Award, the Academy of Poets Fellowship Award 2020-2021, the 2019 American Indian Festival of Words Writers Award, the Faculty Exemplar Award from Arizona State University, and the Dan Schilling Public Scholar Award from the Arizona Humanities. She is Arizona's second Poet Laureate. And this article, Arizona Poet Laureate Visits Summerton for Poetry Workshop. Our next article, Yuma Surgeon Released from Mexican Prison. Family Chronicles Months-Long Ordeal in a Podcast. This article by James Gilbert, Sun Staff Writer. Dr. Todd Runyon, the Yuma orthopedic surgeon whose detention in Mexicali sparked months of fear, uncertainty, and public concern, is finally home with his family. His release comes 8 months after his October arrest in Mexico, and a growing effort by his sisters Becky and Randy to document his experience through a podcast that has drawn widespread attention. The podcast, Crossing the Line, Detained in Mexico, has served as the primary public record of Runyon's arrest, imprisonment, and the family's struggle to navigate Mexico's legal system. A podcast that became a lifeline. Throughout Runyon's detention, his sisters used the podcast to share updates, dispel rumors, and explain the circumstances of his arrest. Todd is still there. He's still in that prison right now. one sister said in an early episode, emphasizing why some details had to remain vague for his safety. The podcast recounts how Runyon and his wife were arrested during a routine dental trip last October after Mexican authorities found an empty AR-15 magazine and several shotgun shells in their vehicle, items legal in Arizona but prohibited under Mexico's strict 2024 firearms law. Runyon signed paperwork taking full responsibility, allowing his wife to be released after 48 hours. Inside the prison, violence, sewage, and fear. The sisters describe Runyon's first week in the federal prison as the darkest period of his ordeal. He was placed in a bottom-level cell with failing plumbing, sewage on the floor, and 18 men crowded into a space built for 9. Runyon slept on the concrete floor until another inmate handed him a woven rug. When he tore it in half to share with a homeless man, he was beaten for doing so without permission. He suffered hearing loss, injuries to his feet after they were flogged, and repeated assaults. He also witnessed other prisoners being dragged out, some in body bags. He was so broken and hopeless, one sister said. He didn't know if he was going to last 2 more days. Runyon's refusal to fight ultimately led him to being moved to a calmer cell block, reserved for older inmates. The sisters describe the prison's intake process as a sorting hat, where inmates are placed based on how they behave under pressure. Meanwhile, the family struggled to find reliable legal guidance. Hearings were repeatedly delayed or canceled, including one audiencia hearing the sisters had traveled to attend. It feels a little like an endless loop, a sister said. Mandatory detention and a slow legal system. The sisters say their brother's case exposed how differently foreign legal systems operate and how dangerous it can be for Americans who assume their citizenship offers protection. I used to think being American did offer me some level of protection, one sister says. This is a massive misconception. They explain that foreigners are treated as flight risks, meaning mandatory detention until authorities decide what to do. Judges cannot legally grant bail for certain charges, including anything related to border trafficking. The system is geared to lock you up first and investigate later, one sister says. Investigations can take 3 to 6 months, often longer. What the family learned about attorneys. The sisters say their early assumptions about legal help in Mexico were quickly dismantled. After contacting the U.S. consulate, they received a referral to an attorney they hired immediately. But they later learned that consulate referrals are not based on merit. As one sister explained, attorneys often schmooze all the people at the embassy and the consulate, and some even pay individual workers for each referral they send. It's not the best attorneys. It's the ones that pay the best, she said. They emphasized that this is not an official consulate policy, but rather a side practice among some staff members, one that leaves families believing they are directed to vetted legal experts when they may not be. Their first attorney was pretty honest and doing the best he could, but may not have understood how Mexico's new 2024 firearms law changed the system. When Runyon's initial audiencia was delayed far past the legal limit, the family began exploring other legal options. It was that day that we started looking into changing attorneys, one sister said. Ultimately, they learned that no attorney could overcome Mexico's mandatory detention laws where judges cannot grant bail for certain charges, and investigations routinely take months. They also discovered that the U.S. government cannot intervene the way most Americans assume. According to the State Department, consulates can only monitor a prisoner's basic health, ensure humane treatment, transmit messages to their families, and provide a list of local attorneys. It wasn't helpful. It was detrimental to Todd's situation, one sister says. Even routine consulate inquiries triggered repercussions inside the prison because guards resented the appearance of Americans seeking special treatment. Why the family no longer feels safe going to Mexico. For the Runyon family, the fear of returning to Mexico is rooted in what Todd endured, what they witnessed from the outside, and what they now believe about how Americans are treated once they cross the border. The sisters say Americans can actually be more likely to be targeted in Mexico. A sister describes a fellow inmate who had kidnapped American tourists for ransom. American tourists in Mexicali? Are you kidding me? Why? She says. It was just a money grab. After seeing how quickly a routine dental trip turned into months of imprisonment, the family's perspective changed permanently. We thought being American would help us, one sister says. It didn't. They say they no longer feel safe crossing into Mexico and strongly discourage Americans from assuming they will be protected if something goes wrong. Release and relief. Runyon's release marks the end of a months-long ordeal that his family feared might stretch into years. The podcast description notes that he was accused of weapons trafficking for possessing a single empty magazine and a few shotgun shells, items that may have been left in his truck. It also highlights the family's commitment to sharing his story and the conditions he endured. And this article, Yuma Surgeon Released from Mexican Prison. We are at the conclusion of today's Yuma Sun program. This is your Sun Sounds of Arizona volunteer broadcaster, Mary Wiegand. Thank you for tuning in today for the Yuma Sun. If you have missed any part of any of our programs, please visit our website or use the Sun Sounds mobile app. Please stay tuned for more informative programming on Sun Sounds of Arizona. The Wall Street Journal is next. Have a wonderful day and a safe and happy 4th of July.
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2: 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I'm Maureen Reed with the Disability Minute. 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

It's Tuesday, the 30th of June, and you're listening to the Wall Street Journal here on Sun Sounds of Arizona. This is your volunteer reader and Flagstaff, Chuck Kaufman, bringing you these headlines from the front page of the Wall Street Journal. Justices block Trump firing a Fed official. Comcast to split in two, unwind cable from media. And sexual abuse verdict against Trump stands. That first headline is by James Romoser and Nick Timoreos. Justices block Trump firing a Fed official. High Court bolsters president's sway over agencies even as it insulates central bank. Washington. The Supreme Court rejected President Trump's bid to fire Federal Reserve Governor Lisa Cook with little legal scrutiny, but gave him free rein to fire officials at other independent agencies for any reason. The decision in the Cook case, by a 5-4 vote, reaffirms the central bank's long-standing insulation from presidential control. That ruling dealt a stinging blow to Trump's mission to remake the Fed, which he has repeatedly criticized for not lowering interest rates more aggressively. But in a second 6-3 decision, justices granted a major expansion of presidential power over the vast regulatory apparatus that sits over the U.S. economy. That case involving the Federal Trade Commission will give Trump and future presidents broad latitude to oust leaders of policymaking agencies that Congress sought to shelter from political pressure. Those agencies set rules on everything from consumer protection and collective bargaining to the safety of nuclear reactors. The two decisions, both written by Chief Justice John Roberts, effectively delivered a split verdict on Trump's second-term effort to exert maximal control over the executive branch. The High Court drew a line at the speed and informality of Trump's move to unseat Cook. Accepting Trump's position in that case would allow the president to remove a member of the Federal Reserve at any time for any reason without any notice before and without any judicial check after, the Chief Justice wrote. Roberts was explicit that something larger than Cook's job was at stake. Allowing a president to fire governors at will would threaten the central bank's ability to set policy free from political pressure. The core reason Congress made the Fed independent in the first place, he wrote. Not only the fact of independence, but also the appearance of independence is a key to the Federal Reserve's design, Roberts wrote. Without limits on removal, he warned, Fed governors would know that any perceived or alleged misstep could lead to their removal, something that would surely weigh on rate setters as they decided how to do their jobs. The ruling reinforces the Fed's insulation weeks after Kevin Warsh, Trump's choice for chairman, took office. Then President Joe Biden, a Democrat, appointed Cook in 2022 to her seat on the Fed's seven-member board of governors. Last August, Trump, a Republican, attempted to fire her, posting on social media that she must resign, and then, days later, sending a letter notifying her that he was removing her immediately. It was the first time in the history of the central bank that a president had tried to remove one of its members. Trump cited allegations by a top housing official, Bill Pulte, that Cook, in 2021, lied about her primary residence on mortgage paperwork in order to obtain more favorable terms from a lender. Trump gave Cook no formal opportunity to contest the allegations. She denies any wrongdoing. Her lawyers have said the matter was at worst an inadvertent error and that the allegations are merely a pretext for Trump's true goal of controlling monetary policy by installing loyalists at the Fed. Roberts made clear that Cook can't be fired without some minimal procedural protections that would allow the evidence to be aired. Only then, Roberts wrote, can the courts assess the validity and sufficiency of such charges. In a social media post Monday, Trump played down the implications of the court's ruling. We will take appropriate action immediately to make sure that someone who has committed wrongdoing will not be making vital decisions concerning the welfare of the United States of America, the president wrote. Pulte signaled the campaign would continue. In a social media post, he repeated an assertion he has made in recent weeks. I believe Lisa Cook will be indicted for mortgage fraud. Cook argued in a lawsuit that Trump's attempt to fire her violated a federal law that says the president may remove Fed members only for cause,
Two lower courts blocked Trump from firing her while her lawsuit proceeded. The Supreme Court's decision maintains that block, meaning Cook can stay in her job for months or years while her case is further litigated. This was never about mortgage documents signed years before I became a Federal Reserve governor, Cook said. It was an attempt to remove me on a manufactured pretext because I refused to bow to political pressure. In the Cook ruling, Roberts, a conservative, was joined in the majority by Justice Brett Kavanaugh, a Trump appointee, and the court's three liberal justices, Sonia Sotomayor, Elena Kagan, and Ketanji Brown Jackson. Four conservatives dissented, Justices Clarence Thomas, Samuel Alito, Neil Gorsuch, and Amy Coney Barrett. Thomas wrote in dissent that the alleged mortgage fraud was sufficient cause for Trump to fire Cook, and that she wasn't entitled to a formal hearing to contest the allegations. The court makes many policy arguments for an independent banking agency that exercises executive power free from accountability, but those are ultimately arguments against the Constitution, Thomas wrote. The case has been closely watched on Wall Street, where investors have long treated Fed independence as a pillar of the bond market's stability. Investors might be less willing to buy U.S. Treasury securities, leading to higher interest rates, if they feared a president could remake the Fed's board at will and push for policies that tolerate higher inflation. The other case decided Monday involved Rebecca Slaughter, a Democrat member of the FTC. Trump fired her in March 2025, saying her service on the five-member commission conflicted with his administration's priorities. Slaughter's ouster was part of an effort by Trump to take control of the leadership at various regulatory agencies that have long operated with a measure of independence. Those include the National Labor Relations Board, the Consumer Product Safety Commission, and Nuclear Regulatory Commission. Congress established these agencies to be run by boards of experts who are appointed by the president and serve lengthy, staggered terms. Congress gave the board members job security by prohibiting a president from firing them unless they commit serious misconduct or neglect their duties. In 1935, the Supreme Court upheld the constitutionality of the job protections for FTC members. Trump challenged that precedent, arguing it infringed on his ability to run the executive branch. The High Court agreed, 6-3, along ideological lines. The ruling will entrench a new landscape for regulatory policymaking, legal experts said. Subordinates who exercise the president's power are subject to removal by him, Roberts wrote. Then, and only then, can they remain accountable to the president and the president to the people. Sotomayor, writing for the liberal dissenters, said the decision distorts the structure of government to fit the majority's theory of unitary total executive control and leaves the president with far greater power than ever before. And that's Justice's block, Trump firing a Fed official. Our next headline, Comcast to split in two, unwind cable from media. It's by Jessica Tunkel and Gareth Vipers. Comcast plans to separate its media and connectivity businesses, dismantling an earlier bet on combined entertainment and distribution as it navigates intensifying competitive pressure. The cable and entertainment company, home to Saturday Night Live, Law and Order, and Bravo, aims to complete a tax-free spinoff of NBC Universal and Sky, establishing a pure-play media company. A standalone NBC Universal will be led by Mike Cavanaugh, who's currently Comcast's co-chief executive, while former chief financial officer Michael Angelakis will return to run Comcast. Shares in the company, which were down about 30% over the past year, rose 4.5% on Monday. The deal will transform a titan of the connectivity and entertainment industries that has used its scale as a flywheel for franchises like Minions, Fast and Furious, and Wicked, and to help fund new business ventures. The health and size of Comcast's core connectivity business allowed it to invest in major sports rights deals and build its streaming business, Peacock. Now, company leaders believe media and connectivity businesses should stand alone as publicly traded companies,
providing more opportunity to pursue deals and better compete. We simply don't see these conditions changing anytime soon, Kavanaugh told investors. So where previously we believed that the scale and diversification benefits warranted operating these businesses as one company, we now have simply changed our mind about that. Comcast's market cap was more than $82 billion before Monday's announcement. The company didn't share the expected market capitalization of the two new entities. Comcast executives began discussing the split in recent weeks as it became clear greater flexibility would help the company navigate the increasingly challenging broadband and media markets, people familiar with the matter said. The decision effectively draws to an end a bet on fusing media and entertainment with the connectivity pipes that distribute content. Other companies, including Verizon Communications and AT&T, have hived off or wound down media forays in recent years. No one knows what the future brings, but we wanted to put our destiny in our hands, Comcast chairman and co-CEO Brian Roberts said in an interview Monday morning. The standalone NBC Universal will include Universal's film and television studios, its growing theme parks division, the NBC and Telemundo networks, Bravo, Peacock, and the European media business Sky. The remaining Comcast business will consist of the company's broadband, wireless, and cable television operations. Comcast has been working to stem broadband and cable TV subscriber losses while expanding its Xfinity mobile wireless business. Broadband businesses have been challenged by cell phone carriers offering home internet service beamed over the air. Elon Musk's Starlink satellite connectivity company has added further competition for providers. Charter Communications and Cox Communications are in the throes of a mega merger to defend their core broadband businesses. In April, Charter stock fell more than 25% after it tempered its full-year revenue projection and reported subscriber declines in both its internet and video businesses. In media and entertainment, Comcast and its rivals have had to invest heavily into their streaming services, but still need greater scale. Late last year, Comcast made a bid to buy assets from Warner Brothers Discovery, which ultimately went to Paramount. The company spun off cable channels including MSNBC, CNBC, USA, and Sci-Fi into Versant earlier this year. Comcast shareholders will own shares in both Comcast and NBC Universal, the company said, with the separation expected to be completed within the next year. The companies will have a dual class structure, and Comcast expects to keep a roughly 20% ownership stake in NBC Universal for up to a year after the spin. Roberts, 67, will continue to be involved in both businesses, the company said. It didn't specify his planned role. The planned split represents a changing of the guard. Roberts, whose family is Comcast's controlling shareholder, has been CEO since 2002. Comcast elevated Kavanaugh, 60 years old, a former J.P. Morgan Chase executive, to co-CEO in 2026 as part of its succession planning process. Angelakis, 62, who served as CFO of Comcast from 2007 to 2015, was heavily involved in its purchase of NBC Universal. Comcast bought a 51% stake in NBC Universal from General Electric in 2011 and the remaining 49% in 2013. Comcast told employees Monday that the deal marked a new beginning. And that's Comcast to split in two, unwind cable from media. Next, we have sexual abuse verdict against Trump stands. This is by Corrine Ramey. The Supreme Court declined to take up President Trump's appeal of a jury verdict, finding that he sexually abused and defamed writer E. Jean Carroll, leaving intact a $5 million judgment against him. The High Court didn't elaborate on its reasons for not hearing the case. No justice registered a dissent.
A federal jury in Manhattan in 2023 found Trump liable for sexually abusing and defaming Carroll and ordered him to pay $5 million in damages. Carroll, an author and former Elle magazine columnist, testified at trial that Trump had raped her in a Manhattan department store nearly 30 years ago. The jury found him liable for sexual abuse, but not rape. Trump called the verdict a disgrace and said he'd never met Carroll. On Monday, he said in a social media post, "I will continue the fight against this weaponization and lawfare case against me, including the ridiculous claim of defamation, with all of my power and strength." Roberta Kaplan, a lawyer for Carroll, said that the decision ends Trump's quest to avoid accountability for his actions. During the trial, Carroll's lawyers called as witnesses two women who alleged they were sexually assaulted by Trump. One alleged Trump kissed and groped her on an airplane in the 1970s, and the second, a journalist, accused Trump of pushing her up against a wall and kissing her in 2005. Carroll's lawyers also played for the jury the Access Hollywood tape where Trump bragged about grabbing women. Trump, a Republican, has said the alleged assaults never happened and that the video was locker room talk. In Trump's petition to the high court, his lawyers argued that the trial judge was wrong to allow jurors to hear evidence that extended beyond the alleged assault of Carroll. Carroll's trial rested fundamentally on improper propensity evidence that courts ordinarily disavow, Trump's lawyers wrote in a legal brief. Lawyers for Carroll countered that the judge had properly allowed the evidence, even if the evidence was improper, they said. An appeals court had found that error was harmless. "That should be the end of this case," her lawyer said.

the proceedings in person, but in a videotaped deposition under oath, he accused Carroll of making up her allegations for publicity and political reasons, calling it the most ridiculous, disgusting story. This case is one of two civil lawsuits filed against Trump by Carroll. During a 2024 trial, a separate federal jury ordered Trump to pay $83 million for defamatory comments he made during his first term in the White House, in which he accused Carroll of fabricating the assault to generate publicity for her book. Trump denied wrongdoing. A federal appeals court upheld the $83 million judgment. Trump's lawyers have said they intend to ask the Supreme Court to hear the appeal in that case. And that's sexual abuse verdict against Trump stands. Jason Zweig writes our next article, Recordings Reveal Secrets of a $50 million Con. Paul Regan, who pleaded guilty to fraud, taped himself ripping off clients to teach others how to do it too. Paul Regan claimed to have discovered the investment holy grail of high return at low risk, offering investors the chance to earn 10%, even 15% or more annually for up to 10 years guaranteed. That might seem too good to be true, and it was. But Regan pulled from a bag of tricks to rip off his clients, and he recorded many of his phone calls to teach others how to rip people off too. Those recordings offer rare access into the inner workings of a fraud and the psychological tactics of a master of deception. They show how Regan made a multi-pronged assault on clients' emotions by playing on their vulnerabilities, their need for income, and their yearning to believe. A bear of a man, at least 6'2", and approaching 300 pounds, Regan could gently convey empathy. He told a 71-year-old woman who said she had always worked two jobs, "Not only will you not lose your money, but in recognition of how hard you work for it, I want you to remember something. Your money's going to work twice as hard for you as you ever did for it." He charmed investors with his sense of humor. "I have to tell you that there's a risk," Regan told one client, "but in the end of the day, with insurance wrappers and protection, you know, it's the same risk that we have of, you know, being ripped apart by a saber-toothed tiger or, you know, stepped on by a dinosaur." He also commanded an army of dozens of commission-hungry salespeople, including agents with little investing knowledge. "We've laughed about how overwhelming it is to have to deal with this level of ignorance, this level of stupidity," he told a business associate. In March, Regan pleaded guilty to three felony fraud charges. Federal prosecutors say Regan, who's 49, and his co-conspirators misappropriated most of the more than $60 million he raised from over 300 investors in two firms, Next Level Holdings and Yield Wealth. Regan's attorneys didn't respond to requests for comment. A series of articles in the Wall Street Journal starting in August of 2024 raised questions about the high returns the firms promised. The firms started taking down online information about the offerings, including a product promising colossal yields without the risk, and shut down operations over the next few months. By that December, federal and state authorities were investigating. Audio files. As Regan put it, once a client was interested and a salesperson needed Regan to push him over the edge, the financier would place a call with as little as 20 minutes' notice. After recording the calls, Regan uploaded the files to a Google Drive folder that he shared as training materials with the insurance agents who sold Next Level and Yield. The journal has reviewed nearly 20 recordings of Regan's sales pitches, as well as videos and screenshots related to his operations. The journal confirmed the authenticity of several of the recordings with the clients in them. Again and again, Regan, who was barred for life from the securities industry in 2004 and pleaded guilty to a felony charge of organized fraud in Florida in 2017, spun tall tales about the investments he was selling and his own professional background. He claimed to run an international gold mining and trading operation. He also told investors he purchased health insurance policies at discounted prices. Together, he said, those strategies could generate guaranteed annual income of 10%, 15%, or more. He said those yields were backed by an insurance consortium, including Lloyd's of London. "What we have," Regan told one prospect, "are the biggest and strongest and most powerful institutions behind us. The insurance

carriers that have been around for hundreds of years that are guaranteeing you that you won't lose. Reagan made no meaningful investments in precious metals or health insurance policies, prosecutors said in the indictment. Instead, he and his associates ran a Ponzi scheme, paying earlier clients with the money from later investors. Prosecutors also said Reagan and his associates forged many insurance documents. A soothing voice. Psychological experiments have shown that people are more likely to believe someone who's likable, seems authoritative, and creates a feeling of belonging to a special community. On a call in the summer of 2024, an investor said he was worried a product Reagan was pitching could be one of those Bernie Madoff things, referring to the financier who died in prison after running a multi-billion dollar scam. During the nearly hour-long call, Reagan spoke quickly and confidently, detailing his investment strategy and professional credentials, many of them fabricated, in a soothing voice flecked with humor and references to his faith in God. When the prospective client, a 75-year-old disabled Vietnam veteran, said he was investing not only for himself, but also for an elderly friend with Alzheimer's, Reagan said that was something that's sacred. The kind of person that would hear that and then put you in a situation where, you know, there's a risk. I mean, there's a special kind of hell for that person, he added. Later in the call, Reagan said, "You touched my heart. God bless." The investor forked over $600,000. On another call, a 71-year-old prospective investor who had worked two jobs told him she had no family and that nothing was ever given to me. She said she'd been clearing her yard with a chainsaw when Reagan called. Amen, said Reagan, who often described himself as a Christian. Honest and truly, this is a blessing for me because having knowledge of the fact that you need it, you know, that makes it that much sweeter, that much more of a blessing for me knowing that I can, you know, come through for you and be your deliverance and give you peace of mind and give you, like, easy night's rest, like melatonin. For me, it's the greatest gift in the world, and it's a blessing, he told her. She said she would invest a little more than $150,000. Zero risk. Speaking to people with limited investing experience, Reagan emphasized his own. He also made his offering sound worry-free. He said government agencies had approved his offerings. There's no way this document could be placed before you for your edification, he said on one call, unless dozens of people sitting in high places that are overseeing the banking regulations, banking department, insurance department, as well as, you know, the Securities and Exchange Commission, had approved it for public dissemination. The SEC says any statement that it has approved a securities offering is a criminal offense. Reagan mixed serious promises with a lighthearted tone. Reagan told some prospective clients that his investments had zero risk and likened the purported insurance to a bulletproof vest that you can wake up with and go to sleep with. He told investors that not only their principal but also all income payments through maturity were insured. According to Reagan, investors were certain to get their original capital back, but were also assured of receiving every scheduled interest payment over the full term, even if one of his offerings went bust at the beginning. A default in the first few years, he said, would accelerate your return. As Reagan joked on one call, some of our investors laugh and say, "We hope you guys fail because, you know, that would be better for us." The agents. Reagan exploited his own sales force's lack of investing knowledge. These people that aren't sophisticated, including my agents that have, like some of them, 82 IQs, I'm not responsible for what they say, he said to an associate in late 2024. Yet that was the way he wanted it. Some of the agents invested their own money in his offerings, totaling several million dollars, according to documents reviewed by the Journal. Reagan and Jonathan Guzman, his sales chief, recruited insurance agents who were hundreds of thousands of dollars in debt and eager to get out of the hole, said people familiar with the matter. Guzman denies playing that role. Reagan's team tangled commissions that could hit 15%. They sold the agents lists of potential customers, charging about $1,800 for 20 leads. The lists were filtered to focus on those over 55 with at least $100,000 in assets. According to audio and video reviewed by the Journal, Reagan and Guzman told the agents they didn't need securities licenses to sell the offerings, a potential violation of federal law. Guzman hasn't been charged with any wrongdoing.
The two pushed other questionable practices. A prospective million-dollar client had asked to speak with other investors. On a recorded call reviewed by the Journal, Guzman told agents Reagan would pay $250 if they spoke to the client about their own investments in Reagan's offerings without disclosing that they were part of his sales force. Guzman told the Journal he was repeating what Reagan had said about securities licenses and was simply passing along his $250 offer. Reagan acted like everyone could be purchased, and he put a price that, you know, people couldn't ignore, Guzman said. I never did things against the law knowingly with these guys. Most of the agents had rarely sold securities. Some didn't even sell insurance full-time, moonlighting from jobs in real estate or other fields. In August 2022, Anthony Little had just been barred from the securities business by the Financial Industry Regulatory Authority and was waiting trial on federal fraud charges. Suddenly, his phone lit up with texts from Reagan, who said he ran a hedge fund and wanted to hire a head of sales. I'm aware of your FINRA bar suspension, said one text, and I do not consider this an impediment in any way. In fact, I could care less about it. Little took the call. He told the Journal he began the conversation by coming clean, telling Reagan he'd cheated his clients. That's exactly why I'm contacting you, he said. Reagan responded. Reagan said he wanted people who'd been expelled from the securities business because they knew how to sell and were motivated to earn money, according to Little. Reagan offered a starting salary of $300,000 to $400,000 with up to a $200,000 bonus. Little later pleaded guilty to wire fraud and money laundering in his fraud case and is serving an 8-year term in federal prison. In January 2023, Little shared the texts and other materials from Reagan with SEC attorneys. One of Little's emails, reviewed by the Journal, warned the SEC, "It looks terribly fishy." By late 2024, Reagan had misappropriated at least $50 million of the $63 million he raised, the SEC alleged, when it filed civil fraud charges against him in September 2025. It isn't unusual for investigations to take at least a year, said a person familiar with the agency. Perks and demands. Once Reagan got salespeople on board, he threw in perks to motivate them. In March 2024, several dozen insurance agents from the U.S. took part in a 3-day junket in and around Medellin, Colombia, where Reagan lived and worked. The agents fondled gold ingots, listened to financial presentations, and partied. At a palatial ranch outside Medellin, the agents posed for photographs on a red carpet with the Andes Mountains in the distance. Dancers in body paint twirled flaming torches. The festivities lasted at least 12 hours, attendees said, with the alcohol flowing freely. A troupe of local performers enacted boxing and wrestling matches as the crowd cackled. Later, attendees threw some of the performers into the swimming pool. Working the crowd, Reagan wrapped his arm around the agents, calling them brother. Fixing his intense, pale blue eyes on them, he urged them to keep selling. As Reagan later said in a conference call, they'd get paid and then get paid some more. Behind the scenes, Reagan demanded absolute obedience. When an agent called a marketing firm to verify whether it had signed a deal with Yield, Reagan was furious, describing him to a business associate as a waste of human effing skin. This is an act of treason, and not only do I want him fired, bro, I want his effing head on a platter, he said. Reagan will be sentenced in August. Although his plea agreements requires him to make full restitution, it isn't clear how much money, if any, investors will get back. And that was Recordings Reveal Secrets of a $50 million Con. 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
Crypto hoarder charts comeback. 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And run of dud harvests spurs search for perfect spud. That first headline is by Vicky Guihang. Crypto hoarder charts comeback. Strategy to buy back shares, sell Bitcoin, add reserves, and bid to restore confidence. Michael Saylor's strategy plans to buy back stock and sell Bitcoin among many moves aimed at stemming the loss of confidence in the crypto hoarding company. Strategy said Monday it would repurchase as much as $1 billion of its preferred shares and up to $1 billion of its Class A common stock. It also said it might sell Bitcoin to raise up to $1.25 billion in cash to help cover the dividend payments on its preferred stock and the interest on outstanding debt, as well as to fund its share repurchase program and cash reserve. Strategy said it had boosted this cash reserve to $2.55 billion as of June 28th. Shares of Strategy rose 13% to $92.68 on Monday. The announcement followed a rough stretch for Strategy, which recast itself in recent years as a vessel to hold Bitcoin. Billions flowed into the company as Bitcoin surged to a record and its Strategy spawned dozens of copycats. But the digital currency's month-long slump has put Strategy and other crypto treasury companies in a bind. By the end of Friday, the company's common shares had logged 8 straight days of losses and were down by more than 80% from their November 2024 peak. And Stretch, its biggest and most popular preferred stock, hit a record low, trading 25% below its par value of $100. Stretch gained 12% Monday, though it still trades 16% below par. With its common stock beaten down, the company's MNAV, or its enterprise value, divided by the value of its Bitcoin holdings, fell below 1 on Friday. In other words, investors now value Strategy at less than its underlying Bitcoin stash. This discount effectively freezes Strategy's ability to issue new common shares to buy more Bitcoin because doing so would dilute existing shareholders. Strategy also faces hurdles to issue new preferred capital because of Stretch's deep discount. To draw investors back, the company had to increase its already hefty annual dividend of 11.5%. On Monday, Strategy said it would raise the dividend on Stretch to 12% starting on or after July the 1st. Compounding Strategy's woes, Bitcoin recently fell below the threshold of $60,000. Repurchases of preferred and common stock planned by Strategy, adding macro pressure to Strategy's balance sheet and decreasing the value of its Bitcoin stash. Strategy holds 847,363 Bitcoin, valued at about $51 billion based on current prices. Late Monday, CoinDesk's Bitcoin price index was up 1.6% at $60,352.41. Strategy's current dilemma marks a pivot from how its Bitcoin experiment began and a retreat from its long-held doctrine, never sell Bitcoin. Saylor, co-founder and executive chairman of Strategy, began transforming his software intelligence company into a Bitcoin hoarder in August 2020. Servicing the dividends on its preferred stock and interest expense on its convertible debt has become a critical challenge for Strategy. The company's relied mainly on issuing new shares to cover these expenses and recently sold 32 Bitcoin to fund preferred dividend obligations. Strategy's decision in May to use its cash reserve to repurchase $1.5 billion in zero-coupon convertible senior notes due in 2029 proved costly. The buyback reduced the funds available to cover preferred dividend obligations, ultimately sending shares of Stretch into a tailspin. With a recent boost to its cash reserve, Strategy said it expects to cover about 17.4 months of its preferred dividend obligations and interest expenses. And that's Crypto Hoarder Charts Comeback.
Next, we have Dow tops 52,000 after adding Alphabet. This is by Heather Gillers and Rebecca Fang. The Dow Jones Industrial Average topped 52,000 for the first time on Monday, highlighting investors' increasing demand for stocks at the heart of the American economy. One major contributor was Alphabet, which rose 4.8% to lead gains on the Google parent's first day as one of the Blue Chip Index's 30 components. That provided a new boost to the Dow Industrials, which have benefited lately from gains in a diverse group of companies ranging from Caterpillar to Johnson & Johnson. Shares of both were up Monday, joined by strong advances in Amazon, Cisco, Nike, and Visa. Alphabet's climb was just part of a broad advance in technology shares that sent the NASDAQ composite up 2.1% on Monday. That helped shake off some of the malaise that made last week one of the worst for tech stocks in months, fueled by worries about rising interest rates and the cost pressures the artificial intelligence build-out is creating for companies and consumers. When you get through psychological high watermarks like a new high in the Dow or S&P, people who have cash on the sidelines start to feel some FOMO, an acronym for fear of missing out, said Richard Steinberg, senior global market strategist at Focus Partners Wealth. Both the NASDAQ and S&P 500 broke five-session losing streaks, with the broad benchmark rising 1.2%. The Dow Industrials added 307 points to $52,182.74. Along with Alphabet, members of the Magnificent Seven, tech giants Amazon, Meta, and Nvidia notched gains, ending the day up 3.2%, 2.2%, and 1.3% respectively. Tesla climbed 8.5%, fellow Elon Musk company SpaceX rose more than 7%. But highlighting investors' confidence in U.S. growth, the Russell 2000 index of smaller stocks hit a record too, despite trailing other major benchmarks on Monday with a gain of less than a tenth of a percent. The Russell is up 21% so far this year, one of its best performances in more than three decades. Those gains are especially notable because they come as many investors expect rates to rise later in the year, pressuring smaller companies with higher borrowing costs. Futures for Brent crude, the international benchmark, rose 1.6% to $73.15 a barrel. The yield on the 10-year Treasury, which helps set borrowing costs across the economy, ended a four-day streak of declines and rose slightly to 4.375%. Significant pressures remain, including the potential for renewed fighting in the Middle East and worries that the AI build-out won't yield profits justifying companies' massive expenditures. And that's Dow tops 52,000 after adding Alphabet. Our next headline, run of dud harvests spurs search for the perfect spud. This is by Yusuf Khan. McCain had a problem. The family-run fake company that supplies a quarter of the world's French fries was facing a potato shortage. When its top agronomists toured its farmers' fields from Canada to South Africa, they found entire crops failing. Years of intensive farming drained the fields of their nutrients. Flash floods were waterlogging soils, while droughts were killing off whatever crops survived. Just over a decade ago, McCain was being hit by some of the worst potato harvests since its founding in 1957, and the problem was no longer a one-off. Used to be that we'd have one or two climate events every 10 to 15 years, said Charlie Angelikos, Vice President of Global External Affairs and Sustainability at McCain. Then the business started to notice a startling pattern. It was not uncommon to get 10, 12, or 15 climate events in one year, whether that was a drought, fires, or too much rain, he said. We knew we had to do something. 2018, the company conducted its first study into how changing weather patterns were hitting its potato harvest. What it found was startling. Its entire methodology for growing potatoes was wrong and needed to be revamped. Intensive farming practices that were heavy on fertilizers and pesticides were found to be damaging soil health and were ruled out. New types of potatoes that could cope with extreme weather events were called for.
McCain hired soil health scientists to bring nutrients back to the soil naturally. Even the design of farm machinery was considered, and tractors were fitted with wider tires to ensure soil was less compacted. This is about building a resilient food supply system so that we can continue to operate our business, Angelakos said. McCain partners with potato growers like John Bubb, a fourth-generation farmer from Shropshire in the heart of England. McCain asked Bubb to use regenerative agricultural techniques on his farm to boost production and to test how different growing techniques and potato varieties fare in different regions. It wanted his farm to operate as a living lab. His farm is one of a number conducting trials in the UK. McCain is running similar trials in Canada and South Africa. Regenerative agriculture involves less intensive growing methods to be kinder to the environment. These include no-till farming, in which fields aren't plowed so often, and planting off-season crops to keep the soil bound together during the winter. Companies such as PepsiCo and Diageo have embraced RegenAg practices and is one of the few sustainable practices to be backed by the Trump administration. Bubb said that when McCain suggested using regenerative agriculture techniques on his farm, he didn't need much convincing. There's now a lot of extreme weather, wet weather, dry weather, and our tractors were getting stuck, he said. We just realized we really were damaging soil. Bubb uses a combination of new techniques on his farm. Crops like peas and clover are planted between rows of potatoes to help bring nitrogen back into the soil. Cover crops like winter wheat are grown in the off-season to help bind the soil and stop it from being washed away. Wildflowers were planted at the edge of the field to improve biodiversity and get more pollinators into the area. He gets neighboring sheep farmers to bring herds into his fields to trample the soil and eat the leftover plants. They leave behind a vital source of manure. All of this helps to create better soil, McCain said. More nutrients allow roots to grow deeper, keeping the soil intact during heavy rains. They allow crops to tap deeper water sources during droughts. More nitrogen means more natural bacteria and microorganisms in the soil for the potato crops to feed on as they grow. The way we're farming has gone back to how my granddad would have done it, Bubb said. My dad doesn't understand it at all, but my granddad, who's not here anymore, he would have understood. New types of potatoes have also been tried. Longer potatoes with a thin skin that makes them easier to peel, and varieties that crisp up when cooked to produce that perfect fluffy fry, were just a few of the company's criteria. In Bubb's field, new potato varieties named 11Z are in the early stages of their growing cycle. In the company's North American trials, McCain shifted away from the traditional russet Burbank variety to Dakota russet, caribou russet, and Teton russet potatoes. McCain said these varieties, plus the work of farmers like Bubb, turned potatoes once wilting under drought and succumbing to disease during floods into much more resilient potatoes. It said they're now able to withstand freak weather and require less nitrogen-based fertilizers to get the same crops. That variety piece is one part of the bigger puzzle, said Michelle D'Souza, research and innovation manager at McCain, who developed many of the practices used by McCain's partner farmers. But a variety is only as good as the soil it's grown in. Bubb said the soil he used to tend lacked life and made poor harvests more likely. Now he's trying to get more bugs and critters living under his feet. It's taken us 50 years to get rid of all of our worms, and it's going to take us quite a few years to get them all back again, he said. And that's Run of Dud Harvests Spurs Search for the Perfect Spud. Our next item, Madison Avenue Goes Big on AI. This is by Suzanne Vronka. Cannes, France. American corporations are tiptoeing toward a future powered by artificial intelligence. Madison Avenue is already all in. From launching and monitoring campaigns to crafting creative messages, advertising agencies and brands are increasingly integrating AI into every part of the ad business. That shift was on full display during the Cannes Lions Ad Festival, where rosé-fueled conversations about the technology were filled with a mix of excitement and dread.
Pinterest showed off a new tool that automatically selects the ad most likely to perform best, while TikTok played matchmaker for brands and creators and unveiled tools to generate ads on the fly. Meanwhile, OpenAI courted brands and agencies to bolster its nascent ad business. If madman-esque creatives defined the last era of advertising, AI-powered campaigns and digital native creators are now the industry's lifeblood. Many of the ads consumers already see have been shaped in some way by generative AI, a trend likely to accelerate. At Hershey, AI tools have cut ad production time from over 6 weeks down to hours or minutes, saving the company several million dollars annually on digital ad production costs, said Vinnie Rinaldi, Hershey's Vice President of Consumer Connections. AI tools measure the impact marketing has on sales in 1 month, a process that previously took 20 weeks. Mortgage giant Rocket uses AI to prototype scripts and billboard concepts and to generate text-based digital ads. Rocket Chief Marketing Officer Jonathan Middlehall said that by the end of next year, the ad industry will move past the era of AI slop and gain the sophistication needed to deploy long-form AI-generated ads. The embrace of AI in advertising has been a boon to big tech companies like Alphabet's Google and Meta Platforms. AI is improving ad targeting and recommendation systems, which keep users on the apps longer, while forcing agencies to restructure and invest in new technologies. Google, Meta, and Amazon currently control about 58% of U.S. ad revenue, a figure projected to hit 63% by 2030, according to industry advisory firm Madison and Wall. Those companies' AI offerings and expertise mean they can produce outcomes that marketers want more efficiently than other companies can, said Brian Weiser, founder of Madison and Wall. AI is now so embedded in the industry that Cannes Lions requires award entrants to describe how the technology was used in their ads or buying plans. Would you have tried to put your finger in the dam of digital when digital was disrupting everything? The industry has to embrace it, said Philip Thomas, chairman of Cannes Lions. OpenAI showcased its Codex enterprise product in meetings with ad agencies and creators at this year's event, highlighting how it could assist with creative production. It offered festival attendees AI-generated selfies with a digital replica of CEO Sam Altman. Company executives hosted dinners, discussions, and cocktail parties throughout the week to court top brands as the company tries to supercharge its recently launched ad business. Its ChatGPT ad pilot is now live in 7 markets, including the U.S., Canada, U.K., and Japan. AI's growing role in companies' marketing programs is expected to be painful for ad agencies. AI can automate content creation and media planning in seconds, leading brands to pressure agencies to cut prices for work they know can now be generated faster and cheaper. AI tools will also allow some advertisers to bring creative production in-house. London-based WPP is in the midst of a major restructuring, partly to adapt to the operational difficulties brought on by AI. The firm plans to cut hundreds of jobs in the coming months after slashing nearly 10,000 positions last year, according to a person familiar with the matter. Investors remain cautious about how well the large holding companies can pivot to the AI economy. Despite outperforming rivals in winning new business and organic review growth, Publicis stock is down about 2% over the past year. That's Madison Avenue Goes Big on AI. Next, for Money and Investing, we have this item by Ryan Ditzember. Gold, silver prices slide. Precious metals prices are on track for their largest quarterly losses on record, dragged down from the peaks in late January by doubts about the path of interest rates and investors who are shedding riskier assets. Gold futures fell Monday to $4,022.30 a troy ounce, bringing the second quarter decline to a record $625.30.
Gold has shed more than $500 an ounce, or roughly 12% in June alone, on pace for its worst month since June 2013. Silver futures are down 22% this quarter, which could be the worst quarter in 13 years in terms of percentage. In dollar terms, a troy ounce of silver, which settled Monday at $58.17, is on track to fall by a record $16.51 during the second quarter. And that's gold and silver prices slide. For our last item, we turn to the Herd on the Street section of the Wall Street Journal for earnings forecasts are on steroids. This is by Spencer Jacob. The second quarter ends Tuesday, and big American companies knocked it out of the park. Their feat deserves an asterisk. The first clue about how unusually profitable the quarter has been is that analysts have raised their earnings per share forecasts for the S&P 500 by 3.4% since the end of March, according to FactSet analyst John Butters. Analysts typically lower them during the quarter, which helps most companies later report a positive surprise. The average reduction has been 2.7% over the past 40 quarters. And those raised forecasts follow the most profitable quarter yet for the S&P 500, both in terms of net margin and dollars earned. Earnings grew the way they do during the recovery from a recession and not year six of an expansion. Analysts expect slightly lower profit margins for the second quarter, but positive surprises should nudge them to a record once companies report. Those Hall of Fame numbers owe a lot to performance enhancements. A handful of companies, mainly Alphabet, Amazon, and Nvidia, had their operating income boosted in the first quarter by an obscure accounting rule. Their stakes in unlisted AI companies such as Anthropic and OpenAI were marked up when those companies raised funds at higher valuations. That made a normally minor item huge, according to University of Florida finance professor Bailin Wong. It was equal to about 12% of the first quarter's S&P 500 profits overall. But it's just a paper gain. Wong's preliminary numbers call for an effect 2 to 3 times as great in the second quarter. The gains could be creating a circular valuation loop, warns Wong. Excellent earnings growth for publicly listed tech companies is stoking optimism about unlisted ones, sending their valuations higher. That then produces more accounting gains, and so on. Instead of treating this as a one-off factor that could eventually go into reverse, analysts' bottom-up earnings estimates for the S&P 500 seem to assume their home runs will keep coming. Earnings per share growth is seen being higher than sales growth in 2026, 2027, and 2028. For perspective, the first quarter's net profit margin of 14.8% was about twice the post-war average. Some of that has to do with the types of companies that dominate the market. Companies selling each other lots of AI gear but depreciating it slowly is another temporary accounting boost. Profits don't look natural. And that's earnings forecasts are on steroids. You've been listening to the Wall Street Journal here on Sun Sounds of Arizona. 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I'd like to thank you for joining me for this Tuesday edition of the Wall Street Journal and remind you that you can listen to the Wall Street Journal and other Sun Sounds of Arizona programming 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
1: 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Here's why.
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1: If you would like to join Mary Ellen in including Sunsounds in your estate plans, please contact Planned Giving at 480-774-8300. That's 480-774-8300.

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I'm Kelly Pyle, your Sun Sounds of Arizona volunteer broadcaster. Today's show features articles from the June 15th and June 29th editions of People Magazine and Oprah Daily, the online newsletter. A few of the articles that I'll share today include The Rebirth of Jon Bon Jovi, Keeping My Promise to My Sister, and The Most Radical Thing Women Can Do for Their Health. The Rebirth of Jon Bon Jovi. As he prepares for his first tour in 4 years, the beloved rocker opens up about his growing family and finding joy. By Jeff Nelson, photographs by Michael Schwartz. This is part of People Magazine's Best of America. Jon Bon Jovi is kicking back in the cabana next to his palatial Mediterranean-style mansion in Palm Beach, Florida. Barefoot in jeans and a t-shirt, the rock legend is the picture of contentment as waves ripple through the pool behind him from a breeze off the Atlantic. Soon he'll return home to New Jersey to resume rehearsals for his band's upcoming tour. But on this blue sky Sunday afternoon, he's soaking in every off-duty moment. See my bracelet? It says Papa John. I'm like the pizzeria. Bon Jovi, 64, jokes of the beaded friendship bracelet, bearing his new nickname since becoming a grandpa twice over. His middle son, Jake, 24, and daughter-in-law, Stranger Things actress, Millie Bobby Brown, 22, announced last August that they had adopted a baby girl 3 months before oldest son, Jesse, 31, and his wife, Jessie, 32, also welcomed a daughter. Papa's a giddy, goofy grandfather, a beaming Bon Jovi says of settling into his new role. Jake and Millie were here today with the baby. They just left. And Jessie and Jesse were here 2 weeks ago with the baby. It's awesome. It's absolutely awesome. Bon Jovi has learned to appreciate the little things even more after weathering a health crisis. 4 years ago, he had surgery for a strained vocal cord. And in 2024, he told People he didn't know if he'd ever be able to tour again. Finally, he's ready to return to the stage for the band's Forever Tour, kicking off in New York City in July. And the Livin' on a Prayer singer is now living in the moment, on stage and off. Well, outside of work, what brings me joy is realizing that the sun is shining. It sounds a little trite, but it's not, he says. I used to always have my nose to the grindstone, always put my head down, thinking of tomorrow, never living in the today. This forced me to not only live in the today, but be appreciative for every today that's still here, he adds. So the simple joys of waking up with my granddaughter today, playing tennis with some guys that I've never met before, staring at the little puffy cloud in the sky, this is it. This is as real as it gets. That is joy. After Bon Jovi's last tour ended in 2022, he underwent a vocal cord medialization to fix a damaged cord. I'd often joked, said the only thing that's ever been up my nose was my finger. I never did anything to hurt the cords. I didn't have any excesses. I'm a trained vocalist. I've practiced the craft.
Bon Jovi says. So when a doctor had to explain to me that one of the cords was literally atrophying, it was confusing. While the surgery was successful, the rock star's future in performing was up in the air. Today, after years of working with vocal cord coaches and exercising his voice, I'm fully recovered, he says. It was longer than I'd ever expected, but it had to be right. We never lost faith. Bon Jovi's bandmates stuck by his side as he retrained his instrument. They never doubted me and never looked for work or decided to retire. The sacrifices that each one of them have made to be there for me is on a whole nother level. Bon Jovi adds of the brotherhood he has formed with keyboardist David Bryan, percussionist Everett Bradley, bassist Hugh McDonald, guitarist John Shanks, drummer Tico Torres, and guitarist Phil X. They said, no, we're with you. Every day of every rehearsal, they were there with me. My love for them has only deepened. Bon Jovi got the ultimate stamp of approval from his wife, Dorothea, 63, whose tough love in 2022 led to his addressing his voice issues. When she heard him sing again at a rehearsal this spring, she said, it's so damn good that people are going to think you recorded it. That's the girl who told me the truth and said, it's not good. So that was a nice compliment, because compliments aren't free around here. The pair celebrated their wedding anniversary in April. I got it right the first time. I'm so lucky, Bon Jovi says of life with Dorothea. It's 37 years now, and together 46. It's a long time. She runs the John Bon Jovi Soul Foundation, which just won the James Beard Foundation Impact Award for the charity restaurants it operates. On July 7th, the band will kick off their forever tour with a 9-night residency at Madison Square Garden before heading overseas for more sold-out shows in England and Ireland. It's not about perfection, it's about excellence, he says, launching into an analogy about the magic of live music. It's like I have the gift to be able to hold this light. The gift that I receive is being in the reflection of that light when it hits the audience. And that's what I've been working for. I've been training to find the ability to hold that light. It's like this whole spiritual communion between the band and me and the audience. After founding Bon Jovi in his native Sayreville, New Jersey, the frontman, born John Francis Bon Jovi Jr., broke out with a 1984 release of Runaway alongside Brian Torres, the late bassist Alec John Such, and former guitarist Richie Sambora, who left the band in 2013. 2 years later, their seminal album Slippery Went Wet, with their first number one hit, You Give Love a Bad Name, changed our lives, says Bon Jovi, who learned that music is an international language by traveling the world with his band. Back home, he came to understand the importance of its unifying power. I found America and all the beautiful things that make this melting pot and great experiment, riding my motorcycle cross country when I wasn't making records, he says.
It is a big country with a lot of differences of opinion. But now more than ever, you better figure out things that bring people together, like music. Despite selling more than 130 million records while leading one of the most successful rock acts of all time, Bon Jovi never forgot where he came from. My license will always say New Jersey. Almost everyone feels that from whence they came, it's what they become. I think that we all carry that piece of home with us, he says. Growing up in the shadow of New York City made us who we are. The idea that the greatest city in the world was right out your window made us inspired, gave us aspirations, and Jersey gave us perspiration. It gave us a reason to sweat and to aspire. Still based in the Garden State part-time, Bon Jovi has carried on traditions from his childhood, like beach days on the Jersey shore, into his own family life with high school sweetheart Dorothea and their four children, including Stephanie, 33, and Romeo, 22. Romeo graduated from college in May, and Bon Jovi notes his kids are all in the real world now in the blink of an eye. So he's relishing the family's new chapter with the next generation of baby Bon Jovis. No one prepares you for those things, he says, with pride of watching his sons become parents. And then you see it, and it's an extension of you, and then them with their spouses, and then it becomes a whole nother part of a family. The magic of a baby and just wanting the best for them, praying for their health, praying for their future, and hoping for the best. Refueled by his family, friends, and gratitude for his reclaimed voice, Bon Jovi is facing the future with some healthy perspective. I think that this is a rebirth, he says of touring again. It is simply about the joy. A proud Jersey boy. I consider myself, jokingly, the Prince of New Jersey, Bon Jovi quips of his place in the succession of Garden State music royalty after his pal Bruce Springsteen, 76. Like the boss, Bon Jovi cut his teeth at iconic Asbury Park, New Jersey venue with the Stone Pony. He is the cornerstone of New Jersey rock and roll, Bon Jovi says. Becoming very good friends over the years remains one of the highlights of my career. And Bon Jovi is just as passionate discussing another New Jersey staple, pork roll, also known as Taylor ham in the northern part of the state, a cured meat most commonly served on an egg and cheese breakfast sandwich. He likes his with the most processed cheese you can find, he says, and mustard. Trust me, he says. John's tour faves. Favorite arena to be a concert goer. Madison Square Garden. From New Jersey, you get on the train, and then you're not only in New York, but in the garden. Best food on the road. The sausage sandwiches in Boston on the street outside Fenway. Best city to spend a day off in. Chicago. Great restaurants. There's usually a sports team playing, and the lake is there. Go-to after-show drink. Hampton Water, the wine brand he co-founded with his son Jesse. You've been listening to The Rebirth of John Bon Jovi from People Magazine's Best of America.
JFK's grandson, Jack Schlossberg, keeping my promise to my sister. The last thing Tatiana Schlossberg told her brother was, "You better win." Now the son of Caroline Kennedy fights to fulfill her wish. By Liz McNeil and Juliet Pennington. This is from People magazine. "You can ask me anything," Jack Schlossberg says at the start of a recent People interview. Confident and unconventional, the 33-year-old son of Caroline Kennedy, 68, and her husband, Ed Schlossberg, 80, is entering the family business, running for New York's 12th congressional district seat, exactly 80 years after his grandfather, John F. Kennedy, ran for Congress in Massachusetts in 1946. Trailing in third in a poll ahead of the June 23rd Democratic primary, Schlossberg is also facing criticism that he's inexperienced and that his campaign is erratic, per the New York Times. Unfazed, he says, "People want to believe in something again, and that's what our campaign is all about." The Kennedy scion, who studied history at Yale and did stand-up comedy on the side, before getting a joint law and business degree from Harvard, has an eclectic resume from working as an intern for former Massachusetts Senator John Kerry to briefly writing about politics for Vogue. But he's best known for his provocative social media posts where he often denounces his uncle, Robert E. F. Kennedy Jr., President Donald Trump's Secretary of Health and Human Services, and occasionally talks dating. 6 months after losing his middle sister, Tatiana, who died of acute myeloid leukemia at 35, he says, "It's really hard. She was the sweetest, nicest person ever." With his oldest sister,

describe reality that I could recognize as anything to do with my own campaign. That was a hatchet job hit piece on the front page. What do you miss most about Tatiana? So many things happen every day that she would just laugh at alongside me. We wouldn't have to explain to each other why, like a best friend. She was as smart as a whip and would have been able to help me with debate prep, although the last one went really well. How do your parents help each other and your family during this time? With my brother-in-law, Tatiana's husband, Dr. George Moran, they're really playing the role of new parents right now, and all living in the same apartment with my niece and nephew, Edwin 4 and Josephine 2. They take care of them every day. I don't understand how my mom has so much energy, but she does. How are your niece and nephew? I'll just say they both make me laugh my head off, just like Tatiana did. What are you learning on the campaign trail? People are sick of politics as usual and want new energy. They want to believe in something again, and that's what our campaign is all about. What do the John F. Kennedy Profile Encourage Awards, won by the Federal Reserve Chair Jerome Powell and the Twin Cities community in May, mean to you? It's something that we lament about, how politics have changed and where is the leadership. But there are people each year trying to put the country first and doing something about it. What's one thing people don't know about you? I'm in fantastic physical condition. I wake up at 4:30, hit the gym, head to meetings all day, hit the streets until 9 p.m., sleep, and then do it all again. You've posted about looking for a romantic partner. What's the latest? I need your readers to know this. I am looking for love. I'm not looking for casual anything. I want to find her. I'm single and focused on the campaign right now. The campaign is my girlfriend. And boy, this is a give and take. I give, she takes. You've been listening to JFK's grandson, Jack Schlossberg, Keeping My Promise to My Sister, from People Magazine. Comedian Robbie Hoffman, reaching new heights. After years of grinding in stand-up, the hack star is finally hitting her stride. By Brianne Tracy from People Magazine. Robbie Hoffman wears many hats, actor, writer, comedian, and when she pops onto Zoom for her People interview, she's literally wearing one that reads, main character. The label feels especially fitting for her these days, though she insists the style choice wasn't intentional. I really didn't care what this hat said on it. It's just that it was small enough to fit my head, she says in her thick Brooklyn accent. Then I read it, and I was like, oh, okay. I'm not mad at that at all. It's been a banner year for Hoffman, 39. Since being nominated for an Emmy for her recurring role as Randy on HBO Max's Hacks in 2025, she's gone on to debut a Netflix comedy special, Wake Up, score a role alongside Steve Carell on HBO's Rooster, and launch a comedy tour across North America. I don't want to jinx anything, but it's pretty good to be me right now, admits Hoffman, who adds she's thankful her career-defining stretch
came after years of grinding in television.

0: writing and the stand-up circuit. This level of success out of the blue wouldn't feel manageable, she explains. What's happening with the heated rivalry boys? That feels like there's no on-ramp. We've been revving up to highway speed for a while. Part of Hoffman's comedic appeal is that her jokes remain rooted in the raw realities of her life. Her marriage to former bachelorette Gabby Windy, along with her upbringing in a Hasidic Jewish household as one of 10 children, is a frequent source of inspiration. I'm mining my life for stories every night. How convenient is that? Born in Brooklyn, Hoffman moved as a kid with her mother and siblings to an Orthodox community in Montreal after her parents divorced in the 90s. She remembers crying every day as a child while sharing tight quarters with 5 brothers and 4 sisters. We were poor and on top of each other, she recalls. It was chaos. While studying accounting in college, she scored free tickets to Montreal's Just for Laughs comedy festival, and a light bulb went off. I was just like, oh, I could do that, but I still didn't know it was a career. After graduating, Hoffman accepted a job at an accounting firm, but on the first day of grad school for her CPA certificate, she dropped out to pursue comedy. While growing her name in stand-up, she began writing as a writer's assistant on the PBS children's show Odd Squad in 2015. 4 years later, she won a daytime Emmy for her writing on the live-action series and released her first stand-up special. She also caught the attention of comedian John Mulaney, who directed Wake Up. He's like a knight in shining armor, Hoffman says. It feels like Batman and Robin. Now, one half of the internet's most beloved couples, Hoffman met Windy, 35, outside a bar in Los Angeles in 2023, before Windy had come out publicly. I thought she was gorgeous, Hoffman recalls. Somebody spotted me from my stand-up, which was tremendous because it got me as an in with her. Just 13 days into dating, Hoffman told Windy she loved her. I was very honest about my intentions and how I felt. I'm pretty decisive. To prove her point, Hoffman compares the relationship to her 12-year commitment to her glasses. They were on a teddy bear in a window of an optometrist, and I thought, they look small enough for me, she says, before circling back to Windy. I always tell Gabby, I need at least 50 years with you. Give me 50 years and then make a decision. Today, Hoffman says she's moved into more of a spiritual place than an organized religion place. I still pray at night. Whether there's a God or not, we get along. As for what comes next, she's trying not to box herself in. In addition to touring and a second season of Rooster, she's developed the HBO comedy Unentitled, which she'll co-write and star in. I don't limit dreams. I don't limit anything, she says. Every day that I do what I love is a miracle. Stand-up scene stealer. Hoffman plays the assistant to Megan Stalter's and Paul W. Down's characters, and like herself, she's a queer, ex-Hasidic Brooklyn native. Rooster. Hoffman, with Phil Dunster, says she brought up The Office to Carol as a favor to her brother. Steve probably avoids me now. On the road. I'm grateful you're there, and be grateful I'm there. Hoffman jokes of her comedy tour, which runs through September. You have been listening to comedian Robbie Hoffman reaching new heights from people. 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Susan St. James and Krista Miller are unexpected family ties. Shrinking star Miller opens up about discovering her surprising family history and connecting with her sitcom icon aunt. By Alex Ross, photographs by Andrew Eccles. This is from People magazine. Shrinking star Krista Miller was 11 years old when a copy of People magazine changed her life. Her maternal grandmother handed her the September 12, 1977 issue featuring TV star Susan St. James on the cover and revealed a family secret. Susan was Krista's aunt. The Yale-educated surgeon who had been raising Krista was not, in fact, her biological father, and Krista had an entirely new side of the family just waiting to meet her. Your real father is really funny and great, and his sister is Susan St. James, and you can be an actor too. Krista, now 62, recalls her grandmother saying, "It was crazy. I was like, what?" Raised in New York City by her supermodel mother, Bonnie Trumpeter, and her mother's then husband, Krista had what she calls a traditional upbringing. She went to an all-girls school, loved sports and music, and constantly felt just a little bit out of place. "My adoptive father was like, you have to go to college, you have to be a lawyer. He thought acting was not appropriate, not something people did. He did not find me delightful," says Krista. Of course, she went on to do exactly that. After modeling as a child, she began acting in the 1980s, and landed a role on The Drew Carey Show in 1995. Scrubs, Cougar Town, and her current turn on Shrinking followed. When she first learned the truth about her biological father, former Marine pilot and business executive Chuck Miller, who was briefly married to Bonnie until his gambling led to a divorce when Krista was two, she was told to keep it a secret. "My mom was scared of my adopted father, scared I was going to tell him that I knew, which I didn't. My grandmother told me not to tell anyone, and I had to leave the People magazine in my room. But every time I would go visit her, I would take it out and look," says Krista, who was enthralled by the photos of her cousins, Susan's two oldest children. "I would go, Sunshine and Harmony? There's nobody named Sunshine, and Harmony's the boy." I memorized those pictures. Initially, Chuck's side of the family thought that allowing Krista to grow up in a seemingly more stable environment without Chuck, or any mention of him, would be for the best. "I knew Krista when she was a little baby," admits Susan, 79, who would babysit for her niece. "But then nobody was communicating because my dad had said, you better not, and give Krista a chance. It was just so 60s. But Susan kept up with Krista from afar, clipping her early modeling campaigns. If we went to my attic right now in Connecticut, there'd be some book with all the pictures, Susan adds. It would have been a whole different world for my brother if he'd had Krista in his life then, even partially, because he would have had a connection with his true old self. Krista finally met Chuck when she was 16, after he had served in the Marines and remarried. It was seamless, she says. I felt like, oh, this is my family. Sitting on a couch beside Susan in Los Angeles, Krista still lights up when she talks about her father, who died in 2017. We got close very quickly, she says. He was lovely and fun. He gave me great advice. I would call him every day. In 1981, Chuck flew Krista, who changed her last name to Miller, to Los Angeles so she could meet Susan, who had found success on McMillan and Wife in the 1970s. We stayed at her house, and Daryl Hannah was living there, Krista recalls, turning to Susan, who had been filming The Kid from Nowhere at the time. We visited you on set. I remember you being in your trailer, and Beau Bridges was there. We watched you shoot, and I was like, this is what I want. Susan went on to star in the beloved sitcom Kate and Ally, on which Krista made her TV debut in 1985, before retiring around 1990 to have her fifth child, Teddy, her third with NBC executive husband Dick Ebersole, whom she married in 1981. Between her auditions in New York City in the 90s, Krista would attend Saturday Night Live sound checks with her renowned uncle. In 1998, Krista was starring on The Drew Carey Show when she met TV producer Bill Lawrence. When they wed a year later, Dick gave the toast, Krista says. Now, after raising three children with Bill, Charlotte, 26, William, 23, and Henry, 19, Krista is enjoying a career surge as she works as a music supervisor on several of his shows and plays the hilarious next-door neighbor Liz Bishop on Shrinking, the acclaimed Apple TV comedy co-starring Jason Segel and Harrison Ford that Bill co-created. I'm just so proud, says Susan. I always could tell Krista would be an actress. Shrinking is, to me, one of a kind. I'm waiting for them to give you the Emmy. You've earned it, Krista. Notes Krista, that means a lot coming from her. She turns on the couch to look her aunt in the eye. You're my biggest champion, she says. You are my people. The Family Business, Cover Girl. Susan's 1977 cover of People made Krista feel that acting was something real that I could do. 70s Superstar. Susan, with Rock Hudson, earned three Emmy noms for NBC's McMillan and Wife. Friends for Life. Krista joined pal Courtney Cox for Cougar Town, which Susan calls so underrated. Doctor's Orders. Krista played John C. McGinley's wife on Scrubs, created by her real-life husband. Real-life loves. Close-knit. When I married Dick Ebersole, I fell into family, says Susan. Perfect match. We make each other laugh, Krista says of her husband Bill Lawrence. This has been Susan St. James and Krista Miller, Our Unexpected Family Ties, from People Magazine. Magnesium is surprisingly important in menopause. Here's how to get enough. The benefits of this trendy nutrient mostly live up to the hype. By Christina Manion, RDN, published June 12, 2026, from Oprah Daily. What if we told you there was one mineral that could help ease your pain, improve your sleep, lift your mood, and keep your digestion regular? Sounds too good to be true, right? Well, in this case, it is mostly true, because these are all legit benefits of magnesium. Magnesium is a key mineral your body needs for hundreds of functions, says Dawn Jackson Blattner, RDN, a registered dietitian nutritionist. A few of the many, many tasks in its job description include maintaining electrolyte balance, supporting energy production, and regulating your nervous system, muscle function, and DNA and RNA synthesis. Think of it as an overworked, underappreciated assistant, toiling hard behind the scenes to ensure that everything in your body runs smoothly. While magnesium has lurked quietly in Epsom salt baths for decades, health experts and influencers alike have gotten wise recently to the mineral's many potential perks, and they can't stop talking about it. People are stirring it into tart cherry juice before bed to make sleepy girl mocktails, or popping magnesium-laced tablets to get through stressful work calls. But based on recent findings, the demo that might benefit most from magnesium is women in menopause. Magnesium, midlife's nutritional superstar. Lots of research indicates that magnesium is particularly important for peri- and postmenopausal women. For starters, you need it to stave off the significant bone loss that can happen during midlife. Adequate magnesium levels are crucial for overall bone health, and there's evidence that magnesium supplementation may help reduce the risk of low bone density or fracture, says Elizabeth Klingbeil, PhD, RDN, a registered dietitian and assistant professor in the Department of Nutritional Sciences at the University of Texas, Austin. The mineral also supports heart health and helps regulate blood sugar, critical during a life stage when the risk of heart disease and metabolic conditions like type 2 diabetes is higher than ever. Magnesium may also act as a natural analgesic, particularly when applied topically, an added bonus for those of us dealing with menopause-related nerve, joint, or muscle pain. It might also make a dent in the brain fog, stress, anxiety, depression, and mood swings that can plague this phase of life, Blattner adds. Magnesium plays a key role in regulating your stress system, and research shows that preventing deficiency may help reduce stress, anxiety, and symptoms of mental distress. Meanwhile, initial evidence shows that magnesium may improve cognitive function. Hey, I do know where my AirPods are. And may help curb the neuroinflammation linked to neurodegenerative diseases like Alzheimer's and Parkinson's. However, the jury is out on how effectively magnesium can tackle one of the biggest menopause struggles, sleep. Magnesium may help, by supporting calming brain chemicals like GABA and melatonin, shares Blattner. But let's keep the emphasis on May. Despite the claims of influencers and supplement brands everywhere, the current research is mixed on how much benefit you'll get out of popping magnesium supplements specifically for a better night's sleep. Same goes for magnesium sprays and creams for sleep. The mineral can get absorbed through your skin, which in turn could make it easier to sleep. And a very small study found that magnesium sprays were linked to longer sleep times. Many Oprah Daily staffers also swear by them to drift off. We just don't have enough evidence to be sure that these products will definitely lessen sleep woes for everyone. But given all the other health benefits of this mineral, there's likely little harm in trying. Just don't expect it to work miracles. Magnesium is not a knockout pill for everyone, adds Blattner. If you're low in magnesium or feeling wired tired, it may make a difference. How much magnesium for a calmer, healthier you? According to the National Institutes of Health, women over the age of 31 should be getting 320 milligrams per day, though in many studies, subjects take up to 500 milligrams daily. Both Blattner and Klingbeil recommend meeting your needs with food, since magnesium-rich foods typically also offer other key nutrients, like fiber and additional vitamins and minerals. Pepitas, also known as pumpkin seeds, and chia seeds are some of the best dietary sources of magnesium. Just a half cup of the former eaten throughout the day, sprinkled on your salad, mixed into your granola, or just enjoyed as a crunchy snack, will do the trick. Almonds, peanuts, cashews, black beans, and dark chocolate are also rich in the mineral. However, Blattner says an estimated 50% of people don't get enough magnesium from their diet, which is when supplements come in. But beware, there are a lot of options on the market, all with magnesium in the name. Pull out your readers and study the labels closely. Here's a quick primer. Magnesium oxide. This is a common subtype, often used for short-term digestive issues. It has a significantly lower rate of absorption than the other forms and is best used as an antacid or laxative, neutralizing stomach acids to treat indigestion and drawing fluid into the intestines to allow for constipation relief, says Klingbeil. It's not the best choice for meeting daily needs, but it has a place when regularity is a struggle. Magnesium citrate, a type of laxative used to treat constipation. It's better absorbed by your body than magnesium oxide. Magnesium glycinate, a highly absorbable form of magnesium that's a great option for treating deficiency, says Klingbeil. Plus, it's bound to the amino acid glycine, which has a calming effect, nice for mood regulation or sleep. Magnesium L-threonate, another bioavailable form that can help increase magnesium levels and may be helpful for mood, brain function, and sleep. Topical magnesium. It's found in bath salts or soaks, sprays, and lotions, products that may help with soreness, pain, and potentially sleep. As with any supplement, even ones with many science-backed benefits. You'll want to research the brand to ensure you're getting a quality product. Since supplements are only somewhat regulated by the FDA, look for options that have been verified for safety, purity, and efficacy by a third-party organization like the U.S. Pharmacopeia or the National Science Foundation. You should also talk to your doctor to make sure the type and dosage you're considering will play nicely with any existing health conditions you have or meds you take. This is particularly important if you're already taking drugs to treat osteoporosis. The bottom line, evidence shows that many of the magnesium health claims swirling around have legs, although they're not life-altering, and many of us in midlife could benefit from upping our intake. The fact that you can get some by eating a few ounces of dark chocolate is the nutritional cherry on top. You've been listening to Magnesium is Surprisingly Important in Menopause, Here's How to Get Enough, from Oprah Daily. The most radical thing women can do? Take their health seriously. Journalist and activist Maria Shriver shares how women need to rethink brain health, prevention, and showing up for themselves. By Sophia Lodato, published May 29, 2026. This is from Oprah Daily. Maria Shriver has long been at the forefront of the fight against Alzheimer's, and longer still, a fierce advocate for women's health. The prolific journalist and former First Lady of California, who also founded the Women's Alzheimer's Movement Prevention and Research Center, recently spoke on brain health and midlife at the third annual Women's Health Lab in New York City. We women are 51% of the population and 10% of the federal government's research budget, she pointed out during the discussion. That should make everyone in this room angry. A co-founder of Cleveland Clinic's Women's Comprehensive Health and Research Center, Shriver also wrote the foreword for their newest national report on the state of women's health. Here, she breaks down a few key findings from the report and chats through the most important steps women can take for a healthier and more capable future. What surprised you most when you reviewed the State of Women's Health report? That women decide not to prioritize their health because they're afraid they can't pay for it. We are more concerned about the financial aspect, about being able to afford proper care, than we are about developing Alzheimer's, cancer, or heart disease. This is a much larger issue needing fixing in the system. How do we encourage women to go to their wellness visits no matter what? No matter their age, no matter their circumstances. In part, we need to help them understanding that putting off their health will be way more expensive in the long run than not going to the doctor now. Gynecological health, brain health, and heart health all change in midlife, and we as women really need to focus on these things or they'll become chronic. To that point, health, especially in midlife, can get overwhelming quickly. How do we stay afloat in a sea of information and advice? Midlife is a critical time for women. We're raising kids, taking care of parents, in marriage, out of marriage. But you shouldn't write the changes in your brain and body off as stress. So for one, I really encourage women to listen and to see themselves as one operating system. I also like to think about health in very practical terms. What do I want this body and this brain to be able to do, and how can I best set myself up for it? For example, if I want to be there for my grandchildren, what do I actually need? I need to be strong. I need to be independent. I need to be able to balance myself. So when I go to the gym, I'm not going there to create a good body, but to keep myself capable of continuing my advocacy, my relationships, and my habits. You've been quite the health advocate for your family and yourself. Please tell us, chronic people pleasers, how we can be more like you at the doctor's office. Asking people to just go right in and advocate for themselves at the doctor's is actually tricky. We're not necessarily working that side of ourselves often. So I found it easier if you start thinking of everything you're doing as a form of self-advocacy. Your food, your sleep, the activities you do on your days off. Start seeing yourself as an advocate at work, as an advocate for your parents, for your friends. Then, when you go to the doctors, it becomes a continuation of how you're already showing up for yourself, and that makes it easier. Also, it's really important to see yourself as a partner with your doctor, an able and willing partner. It's like any relationship. Ask them what they need from you. Come in prepared. Figure out how to follow up. Don't be a stranger. Like all relationships, the one with your doctor takes time, energy, commitment, and attention for the best results. And for those of us terrified of getting our brain health checked, what would you say? Losing your brain is scary, especially when you sit and think about all the things it does for you every day. We could sit here and be terrified. Or we could be terrified and still pull every lever that's available to us. We know it's important to exercise, to promote blood flow, to build BDNF. There are so many things we can all do to prevent or delay things like Alzheimer's, and it's an empowering place to be, as opposed to a powerless one. And while there is no guarantee these things will prevent brain disease, I do them with the hope they might help me in other ways, so that I may get an additional amount of time. Anything is better than sitting, waiting for a potential cure, and doing nothing. This has been The Most Radical Thing Women Can Do, Take Their Health Seriously, from Oprah Daily. Thank you for joining us today for the Women's Hour. My name is Kelly Pyle, and I'm your Sun Sounds of Arizona volunteer broadcaster. I hope you enjoyed the stories in our program today, and will join us again next week for another interesting collection of women's magazine articles. And don't forget, you can take Sun Sounds with you. 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

Welcome to The Romance Show. I'm volunteer Jeannie Yost for Sun Sounds. I've got two stories coming up this hour. The first one is from True Romance Magazine called Holidays in Plaid. Here's the story. What if everyone took responsibility for one small piece of the planet? Now you can do your part. When you adopt an acre, you help the Nature Conservancy preserve the diversity of life on Earth in places close to home and around the world. Born and raised my 28 years in South Carolina, I was woman of the South and was taught to observe and practice strict Southern etiquette. As far as that etiquette was concerned, a man snickering at a lady was no gentleman, even if he was extremely handsome. Even my casus, the current object of my very strong interest, certainly wouldn't have laughed at me. He was a true gentleman. It was little wonder so many women were vying for his attention, and we're all mad as hornets that I'd already gone out with him twice. Already feeling edgy over what might end up being the most humiliating evening of my life, I had half a mind to let my Irish temper get the better of me and march over to ask Mr. Chuckles if the ruination of my favorite sweater was really all that darn amusing. I was in no mood to be laughed at, but rather than give him the satisfaction, I turned on my heel and walked away. I still had a dress, shoes, and a slew of other things to buy for the evening's holiday benefit ball, and time was quickly getting away from me. If I was going to entice even Michaels, I guess that's how you pronounce it, to be my New Year's Eve date, I had to look my best tonight. Then again, I had to, then again, even thinking he'd be interested in anyone but me was silly. We were dating, after all. When I finally purchased the last item needed for the evening's ordeal, my watch showed it was already 4 o'clock. Unfortunately, at this time in the afternoon, the mall, all decked out in its holiday splendor, was as crowded and crazy as a picnic lunch being raided by swarming fire ants. Navigating through the crush of people was nearly impossible, especially as my arms were weighed down with at least a half dozen bags and a large dress box. I was beginning to worry how I would open the mall's exit doors when I noticed the man who had laughed at me earlier was also leaving with packages of his own. I generally don't turn tail and run from any person, but without thinking, I made an immediate turn to my right and ran smack into a heavyset woman toting a soda and a barbecue sandwich. I fell backwards onto the hard floor while my bags and boxes arched high in the air and barbecue sauce rain fell over every inch of my body. "Oh my," the woman exclaimed. "Are you all right, darling? That was some tumble you just took." I looked all the way down to my toes, noting the bright red blotches over my jeans and sweater, then raised my gaze. By some small miracle, the woman I had run into remained standing, her soda undisturbed in her hand. "I think I'm all right," I sputtered. Other than my sore bottom and a very bruised ego, I wasn't hurt. "I'm so sorry. I should have been paying better attention to where I was going." I pulled myself upright and was preparing to stand when a large hand extended from my left. "Allow me. I don't want a pretty lass such as yourself to be trampled on by this crazy crowd."
I was transfixed. The handsome yet irksome stranger with the dark hair clasped my hand and forearm and hauled me up as though I weighed no more than a feather. His deep lyrical Scottish dialect, even thicker than my southern accent, was sexier than anything I'd ever heard before. Well, I collected my wits. He gathered my bags. There now, the stranger said as he surveyed me. Other than a few drops of sauce on your face and clothes, you look as right as rain. He shifted the weight of my things in his arms and produced a hanky, which he handed me. I'll just help you take these packages to your car. I ran a finger down my cheek and came in contact with something wet, cold, and sticky. Holding on to what little dignity I had left, I accepted his handkerchief and wiped my face. When I finished, I held the hanky out for him to take and couldn't help but notice it. Its once white material was now completely covered in red sauce. He waved me off with a rakish grin. You're welcome to keep that, lass. I have plenty more. Evidently, the ketchup incident and my literal run-in with a barbecue stand, or with a barbecue sandwich in front of this man, wasn't enough to complete my humiliation. Oh, goodness, no. My embarrassment had to be topped off by his refusal to retrieve his handkerchief. As though the last of my pride had been plucked like a note from a violin, I felt the control over my emotions prepare to give way. I was either going to cry or come up fighting. Either way, hell would have to freeze over before I allowed this stranger to follow me to my car. I knew all too well the dangers of mall parking lots and the chances of a lone woman getting mugged, or worse, while she tried getting into her vehicle. I was about to politely but firmly thank him and decline his offer when a familiar voice piped up behind me. Colin McBride? You're a brave man to be out in the mall on the Saturday before Christmas. Pastor Truett Sims, my minister and a lifelong friend of my father's, stopped near the Scott and held out his hand. After much difficulty, the stranger adjusted the bags draped over his arms and accepted the preacher's handshake. Then Pastor Sims noticed me, and his eyes went as round as daisies. What in heaven's name happened to you, Jennifer? Are you hurt, child? You look like you had an argument with a ketchup bottle and lost. My bottom lip trembled and my shoulders fell. I had accepted the fact that I was an ungraceful klutz many years ago, a definite drawback when one was supposed to be a sophisticated southern lady. But why had my clumsiness reared its ugly head today in front of this stranger and now my minister? Pride, I told myself, with my certainty that Evan Michaels would pick me for his New Year's Eve date during this evening's events. I had allowed my pride to get the better of me, and now I was getting my just desserts. Karma was surely a nasty little thing. I'm fine, thank you, Reverend Sims. I sighed and attempted a smile. I didn't feel. You know this man? I nodded toward the tall, dark-haired Scot holding my bags and noticed for the first time his incredible golden brown eyes, like sunshine sparkling off a glass of fine Kentucky bourbon,
His eyes twinkled with a warmth that was far too intoxicating. A woman could get punched drunk looking into his handsome face and dwelling in his gaze too long. I blinked and mentally shook my head. My fanciful, overly romantic brain was plotting some kind of crazy love connection with this stranger without my permission. Even Michaels, I reminded myself, was the man I wanted. Oh, Evan, his name is Evan Michaels. Evan was the closest I'd found to a perfect southern gentleman, and if I had my way, he'd soon be all mine. Pastor Sims' face lit up, and he patted the Scot on his broad back. This is Mr. McBride, the new owner of the bed and breakfast in town. I'm surprised your father didn't mention anything about him. Your dad was the real estate agent responsible for selling the proper property to Mr. McBride. My father hadn't mentioned a word about the Scot, but I was hardly surprised. When I visited my parents' house, we practiced two rules: no phones or texting while in each other's presence, and no shop talk. I suppose he may have, I fibbed, but he has so many clients, it's hard keeping up with all of them. My father could thank me or scold me later for exaggerating a tad about his business. So, you're Patrick Flan's daughter? It's a pleasure to meet you, lass. Your dad spoke quite often of you as he toured me through the available properties. McBride put out his hand, and despite the fact I only wanted to be away from the man with whom I had managed to make a fool of myself all day long, I shook it. When our palms touched, a tingle of electricity passed from him to me. Though I shake many hands a day while playing out my role as an attorney, I'd never experienced anything quite like the tiny current that had just rushed from my palm all the way down to my stomach. Not even my first and subsequent kisses with Evan Michaels had resulted in such a strong reaction. I glanced at the Scot's face to see if he had felt the sensation too, but his happy smile never altered. Apparently, my overactive imagination was still hard at work. Mrs. Fian's father is a friend of mine, and you'd be hard-pressed to find a better man. As a matter of fact, you may be seeing him again this evening at the benefit gala. You do know about the event, don't you, McBride? Without waiting for an answer, Pastor Sims glanced at his watch. Concern flashed across his usually serene face. If you're still being auctioned off tonight, Jennifer, you may want to hurry. The program starts at 7. One of McBride's eyebrows raised high on his forehead. You're being auctioned tonight at the gala? Tonight, then? Feeling more than just a little embarrassed at having been talked into participating in the evening's auction, I suppressed a groan despite the sinking feeling in my heart. But I needed to make a good show of myself, if for no other reason than to encourage people to attend the benefit ball. So I raised my chin and nodded. Several single men and women are auctioning off a date to the annual New Year's Eve dinner and dance. It's a part of our town's holiday tradition. All the money from tonight's gala and the auction goes towards buying gifts for children whose families can't afford them. That's very interesting. McBride stared at me for a long time.
I'd swear I saw cogs and wheels turning behind his golden eyes. And all the money goes to charity? We underprivileged children? Oh, yes, every dime, Pastor Sims answered. But if you plan to bid on someone like Ms. Flan here, be prepared to pay a pretty price. According to my wife, our Ms. Flan here is quite a catch. I've been told several gentlemen have already shown an interest in having Ms. Flan as their date to the New Year's Eve dance. She's very particular and doesn't date just anyone. But be warned, the elderly preacher winked at me. God blessed her with red hair for a reason. I couldn't believe my ears. My own minister was carrying on about me as though I wasn't even there. Heat radiated throughout my body, making my sweater feel altogether too warm and constricting. I simply had to get outside into the fresh air. I was fixin' to leave when I fell. Mr. McBride was kind enough to gather my things for me. I held out my hands, willing the Scot to simply give me my bags without further incident. Apparently, McBride was bullheaded. He made no effort to return my things. Instead, he flashed a dazzling smile and hiked some of the bags further up his arm. "Aye, that's right," the Scot agreed. "Now where's that car of yours parked, lass?" Before I could protest, Pastor Sims chimed in. "I'm on my way to the parking lot, too. We'll all go together. I want to find out how you're going to advertise for your bed and breakfast, McBride. I'm not a professional advertiser, but I've got several ideas to pass by you." My minister happily chatted the entire way to the car. Normally, his lengthy discussions wore on me after the first 15 minutes, but today I was altogether relieved to have him accompany me. He might know and trust this new man in town, but I didn't. Despite the Scot's good looks and dreamy accent, I resolved myself to approach Mr. McBride with extreme caution, although he was kind enough to help me get my things to my car. I had seen his true colors earlier in the day, and I wasn't so easily deceived. By the time I finished getting ready and arrived at the holiday ball, most attendees were already fine.

than ever needed a helping hand this holiday season. The more money raised at this evening's party and auction, the better. My father, both hands full with punch glasses, walked over to me and guided me to our table. "We have the most interesting man seated with us tonight," he mentioned as we meandered our way through the sea of full tables and chairs. "He's a new resident in town, a delightful gentleman from the Scottish Highlands. Since he doesn't know many people yet, I've invited him to eat with us. I plan to make introductions for him this evening." I cringed. "Colin McBride? Why, yes. Have you already met him?" my father asked. "Why, yes. I said that. I nodded, feeling my face flush at my embarrassing run-in with the barbecue sandwich and the curly Q fry incident, all of which the Scot had witnessed. "Pastor Sims introduced us this afternoon at the mall." "That's fine, then." He nudged me around two men standing in the aisle. "You can help me with his introductions." I was about to tell my father that I would do no such thing when I saw Colin McBride standing near my mother. I stopped dead in my tracks. The Scot wore a formal kilt of dark green and blue, topped off by a dashing black tuxedo jacket, vest, white shirt, and black bow tie. A silver and black sporran hung from his hips, and thick cream-colored socks reached his knees. Festooned in his native garb, McBride was truly breathtaking, much like when he touched my hand earlier in the day. A faint tingle radiated deep inside my stomach. Before I could give the reaction much thought, I noticed several other women around the room admire the Scot, like carb-craving dieters. They longingly eyed his tall, muscular body and the scarce bit of naked leg peeking out beneath his kilt. As I surveyed the room to see just how many ladies were checking out the new man in town, I spied Evan Michaels standing at another table close to the auction stage. He too looked keenly handsome. His red and green holiday tie popped against his white shirt and dark suit. Every strand of his blonde, wavy hair was perfectly placed, framing his lovely face in the nicest way. I waited for the excitement of seeing my current love interest to flutter around my insides, but the feeling never came. Instead, a little green bubble of jealousy floated to my throat. Misty Carter, the local blonde, when herself, clutched Evan's arm and looked up adoringly as he spoke to her. She flashed her brilliant beauty queen smile at him and batted her lashes. Evan responded by gently tucking a strand of her golden hair behind her ear. Within a matter of seconds, my little bubble of jealousy grew and grew until I couldn't breathe. "You're as white as a sheet, Jennifer." My mother put down the glass of punch my father had just given her and stepped to my side. She placed her cool hand on my forehead. "You don't have a fever, dear, but you feel clammy. Have you eaten anything today?" I could barely take my gaze off Evan and his carrying on with Misty. My eyes had to be lying. He was interested in me, not her. "Jennifer," my mother repeated, "are you listening? Have you eaten today?" I reluctantly dragged my attention from the terrible scene unfolding near the stage with Evan. "Yes, ma'am." No way was I going to tell her I hadn't eaten a thing since last night. I just had to fit into the perfect dress for tonight's auction to impress Evan.

0: I glanced back at the stage. Misty laced Evan's fingers with hers, and she led him off to a darkened corner of the room. My vision misted over. Obviously, all my efforts to impress Evan were a waste of time. I think I'm ready for a dram of whiskey. Care to accompany me to the bar? Ms. Flan? Cullen offered me his elbow. Like a robot, without feelings or conscious thought, I took Cullen's arm and allowed him to escort me away, not caring where we went as long as I didn't have to witness any more of Evan and Misty's public display. When we reached the bar area, we stood in line behind all the others who waited for a drink. Cullen patted the hand I used to hold his arm. I'm glad to see you wore green tonight. 'Tis a bonny color on you, lass. Although I don't consider myself a vain person, the Scots' flattery lightened the terrible weight pressing against my heart. That's very kind of you. I somehow choked out while focusing on the floor. I simply couldn't meet his gaze. My emotions were too tender, and tears threatened to fall. Cullen witnessed me looking my worst this afternoon, and I wasn't going to compound his already bad impression of me by allowing him to see me at my emotional worst this evening. The big Scot sighed. Come with me. He pulled us from the line and led me across the room and through a set of French doors to the veranda. The scene outside was Christmas card perfect. Small white lights twinkled in tall pine trees not far from the balcony, and the stars above shone bright against the night sky. The evening air, cold and crisp, made me shiver. My little green dress was definitely not appropriate for outside affairs on a December night in the mountains of South Carolina. Before I could utter a word, Cullen removed his tuxedo jacket and draped it over my shoulders, which I gratefully accepted. What are we doing out here? I asked, genuinely confused. I thought you wanted a drink. I figured we both needed a breath of air a wee bit more. After a few moments of quiet between us, he gently tipped my chin up. I had no choice than to stare into his dreamy golden brown eyes. My legs started to shake, but I wasn't sure if my wobble was due to the cold or having him touch me. Cullen frowned. I want you to know you can do a hell of a lot better than that sod, Evan Michaels. Stunned by his unexpected, unkind remarks about Evan, I sucked in a lungful of frigid air and felt my chest burn along with my indignation. I wrenched my chin away from his hold. Why, I'm sure I have no idea what you're speaking about, Mr. McBride. You're a terrible liar, Ms. Flan. I saw when you noticed Michaels with that blonde lassie just a few minutes ago. You looked as though someone had ripped a rug out from under you. He took a step closer. I hadn't planned to tell you, but you need to know. Evan Michaels has taken more than one woman to my bed and breakfast since I opened in November. The man's a womanizer and a jerk. Evan had been sleeping with other women while he dated me. My mind refused to believe what Cullen said, though why he'd make up such things didn't make sense. That can't be true. Evan Michaels has been dating me for the last 2 weeks. He's a gentleman and wouldn't dream of sleeping around. He checked in this morning with the woman he's with tonight. Her name is Misty Carter. I had a chance to talk with her while she waited for Michaels to park his car and get their things out. She said she and Mr. Michaels might be getting engaged this weekend. I thought that odd, seeing as Evan Michaels had come to the B&B with another pretty lass just the weekend before. The bottom of my stomach dropped. I thought I might be sick. How could I have been such a fool? Little wonder Evan rarely answered my calls. He was too busy sowing his wild oats. My hurt feelings were quickly replaced with anger. I wanted to march right back into the party, pull Evan outside, then slap his face so hard he'd have to go look for his teeth. But I was a southern lady raised with better standards than he obviously had. That kind of behavior simply wouldn't do. Colin eyed me expectantly. Evidently, he didn't know just how I would react to his startling, heartbreaking news. Perhaps he thought I would fall apart or crumble. I, however, would do no such thing. Standing my ground, I crossed my arms and straightened my shoulders. You have no business in my affairs. I barely even know you. A broad grin spread across the Scot's face. Aye, lass, you don't know me now. He leaned so close I smelled his musky cologne. But you will. Despite Colin's warm jacket, another wave of shivers ripped through me. What exactly did he mean by that? Befuddled by Evan's terrible behavior and Colin McBride's advances, my mind raced. Suddenly, the Scot felt too close, looked too handsome, and smelled too darn good. I had no idea how to react, especially as I had just come to terms that Evan Michaels had been two-timing me with a fleet of women. I think we'd better get back to the party. Dinner is fixin' to be served soon, and then I need to get on the stage for the auction, I said a little breathlessly. The handsome Scot laughed and stepped back. Aye, lass, you're right. Wouldn't want you to miss your auction. All too quickly, the dinner was served, and when the plates were removed, Pastor Sims, the evening's master of ceremonies, called me up to the stage where I took my place with the other available singles being auctioned. $200 started the bid for each person, and most auctions closed at $500. Misty Carter's auction was another story. Several eager-looking men crowded the stage when she stood ready for the auction. Bids were shouted and counted for a good 10 minutes before Evan Michaels' final bid of $1,600 went unmatched. The attendees of the charity banquet all stood and clapped at Evan's generosity. His winning bid broke the current auction record of $1,500. Everyone thought he was a magnanimous gentleman. I knew better, and the knowledge burned a scalding hole through my heart. Let her have him, I thought miserably, as Misty trotted off to Evan and I made my way up to center stage. From my catch-up mishap all the way to tonight's catastrophe, today obviously just wasn't my day. But I was a flan, and the Flan family never backed down and never gave up, including and especially me. Though Evan Michaels' bad decision in choosing someone over me might be ripping my esteem to shreds, I was a true Southern lady. It would take more than a rogue like Evan to keep me down. I stepped forward, straightened my back, and smiled like I was having the time of my life. To my relief and chagrin, even more men hovered around the stage than when Misty was auctioned. Once again, the auction started at 200, $1,000. After almost 12 minutes, the bid was up to $1,000. But the bids were coming in much slower. I was more than a little worried. The high bidder was Todd Potts, a chubby, balding dentist. I never considered dating. Though a nice man, Todd Potts wasn't exactly the kind of man women dreamed about. Pastor Sims was just about to call the auction to a close when Colin McBride stepped through the crowd. Resplendent in his coat and kilt, the Scot shouted, "I'll wager $5,000 for the privilege of escorting Ms. Flan to the New Year's Eve dance." A sudden hush felt over the room. The many spectators watched in open-mouthed wonder. Pastor Sims, looking a bit pink and overcome with shock, cleared his throat. "Did you say $5,000, Mr. McBride?" The poor old minister held the microphone so tightly by the whites of his knuckles that they could be seen even from where I stood. "Ouch, ouch, I," Colin raised his gaze to mine. His amazing golden eyes glittered with some unknown merriment. "No one else will do." The good minister pulled at his bow tie and swallowed so hard his Adam's apple protruded from his long neck. "That's 5,000 going once." He nervously scanned the room. "Going twice. Sold to Colin McBride for $5,000. Pandemonium broke out throughout the room. Several members of the group enthusiastically whooped, while others cheered and whistled. The crowd's clapping grew even louder as Colin walked up the short staircase to the stage and then offered his arm to me. Like Prince Charming claiming his Snow White, Colin placed a chaste kiss on my cheek after I took his elbow, making the spectators applaud even louder. My entire body sizzled with electrical current that started where his lips touched my face, down through my chest and legs, and out through my toes, even on the best date I'd had with Evan. His kisses never affected me the way Colin's small peck did. I could only imagine what a full-on kiss might do to me. As we walked off the stage and back to our tables, my feet never touched the ground. I floated on the air of excitement that was Colin McBride. Even now, after 8 years of marriage, Colin still spins stories to the guests at our bed and breakfast about the beautiful redhead who stole his heart the first moment he laid eyes on her, and the king's ransom he paid at Christmas to win a date with her. Though my handsome, dark-haired Scot may tease and laugh about the way we met, a true Southern lady like me will never find a more perfect gentleman than my man in plaid. Okay, that's the end of my first story for this romance program. If you tuned in late, this is Volunteer Jeannie O's for Sun Sounds. My next story is from True Love Magazine. It's called Bargain of the Day. Here's the story. I trace the leaf design on the casserole dish with my index finger. "Aren't these colors sensational?" I remarked to my friend Sally. Sally studied the rectangular dish, nodding. "It's in great condition, too, and check out that table lamp over there." I followed my friend's gaze and settled down the dish I had in my hand. turning toward a nearby table, I mentally calculated the amount of money I had in my wallet. It was the fourth garage sale we'd hit that day, and my funds were running low. I'd moved into a bigger apartment 2 weeks before and was furnishing it with buys from yard sales and consignment shops. Sally lives across the hall from my new place, and we became friends right away. We share a love of yard sales, books, and movies. Yard sales are at the top of my list. I love nothing better than finding something special for a bargain price. Sally held out a small brass lamp for me to see. "It's perfect for your desk," I commented, checking the sticker. "And it's cheap." Sold. I've decided that I want that casserole after all, I said, turning back to the other table. "It's gone," Sally informed me. She pointed at the dish as its new owner walked down the street with it. A tall man cradled the dish carefully under his right arm and carried a bag full of other purchases in his left hand. He glanced in our direction. His eyes were obscured by mirrored sunglasses, and his hair was covered with a baseball cap. The only thing showing was his dark stubble. When he noticed that we were looking at him, he waved and gave us a friendly grin before opening the door to a newer truck. I sighed. "Goodbye, Dish." "Yeah," Sally said with a giggle. "He's pretty cute." I laughed. "I meant the casserole dish." "Well, I meant the guy. He's tall, dark, and mysteriously handsome behind those shades. For all we know, he bought those things for his wife. Besides, he's probably bald underneath that hat. Anyway, it's certainly nice to dream," she said. Sally paid for her lamp, and we called it a day. That was fine with me. I was happy with what I'd found earlier, even though the casserole would have made the perfect addition to my kitchen. If you happen to have the markings or the makings for a salad, Sally said as we entered our apartment building, I have some leftover lasagna. I pushed the key into the lock on the front door. Sounds like a perfect dinner after our busy day. Come on over when you're ready. I put away my yard sale finds and cleaned up before I searched the refrigerator for the salad ingredients. Once I'd put it together, I went over to Sally's place. Hers is a duplicate of my apartment, but it's set up quite differently. Still, I felt comfortable with her and her surroundings. I had a message from Chip on my answering machine, Sally told me when we sat down to eat. Chip was the guy she'd been dating for the past few months. He wants to drive into the city tomorrow and spend the day doing touristy things. He said if you want to come, he'll bring a friend. I rolled my eyes. You know how I feel about blind dates. That's just because you've had a few disasters. More than I care to think about. Chip has some terrific friends. I'm sure he does, I told her. And it's nice of you to think of me, but I'll find someone. You haven't dated since you and Eric broke up 6 months ago. I'd rather be dateless than seeing someone who thinks he's God's gift to women. Sally laughed. From what you've told me, he did have a bit of an ego problem. Slightly, I said, my voice full of sarcasm. We finished dinner, cleared the plates, and then watched an old Hitchcock movie on TV before I left. As I was getting ready for bed, I remembered Sally's words from earlier in the day. It's nice to dream, I thought. I had plenty of dreams of my own. I'd moved away from my hometown the year before to a much bigger town an hour away and worked as a temp until I got a job at a large investment firm. Then I left the studio I'd rented and moved into the bigger apartment across the hall from Sally. I'd done lots of moving and there wasn't much time to make friends, with the exception of Sally, but I knew that it would all come in time. I liked the community and wanted to settle in. I dreamed of someday having a nice home of my own and eventually a family. I laughed and wondered if I could find all of that at a yard sale. The next morning, when the Sunday paper arrived, I noticed an ad for a sale that hadn't been in the previous today's listings. I started to call Sally to see if she wanted to go, but then I remembered that she and Chip had already left for their trip to the city. After a quick breakfast, I drove alone to the other side of town. The sale was crowded, and there were lots of items. A stack of mystery books grabbed my interest right away, and I was soon absorbed in looking through them all. I selected tucked them under my arm, and spotted a table of kitchen items where the gleam of a serving fork and spoon caught my eye. I liked the pattern and picked up the spoon to admire it closely. A few inches away, there was a medium-sized ceramic bowl. I set the utensil down and checked the bowl for damage. I thought it would look nice on my kitchen counter and with some fruit in it. Maybe, I thought. I reached for the silverware again, only to discover it in the hands of the very same man who'd taken the casserole dish the day before. He was standing beside me, looking every bit as cute as I remembered. He certainly was a hunk. He had nice broad shoulders and a trim waist. This guy could be on a calendar, I thought. He nodded a greeting, and I gulped, embarrassed to be caught staring. It's the silverware I'm interested in and not the person holding it, I told myself. Or so I tried to convince myself when it didn't look like the man was going to give up the fork and spoon. I sighed and grabbed the ceramic bowl at the same time that he reached for it. What a ridiculous time to notice that he wasn't wearing a wedding ring. I could have sworn that I felt sparks at his touch. He smiled, and I saw that his teeth looked even and white against his dark stubble. I found myself wondering what color his eyes were behind the sunglasses. I guess we both know what we want, he said, his voice husky and deep. The traitor in me came out. How about you take the bowl and I'll take the fork and the spoon? I smiled. He tilted his head, assessing the item. Then he handed me both the serving set and the bowl. I wouldn't think of depriving a pretty lady of something she wants. Please take both, he said, grinning. I saw you yesterday at a couple of other yard sales. I'm Brandon. I'm Deborah. I noticed you when you took off with the casserole dish I liked. He smiled again. I didn't know anyone else was interested in it. Sorry. I was about to lie and tell him that I didn't mind when someone on the far side of the yard called out, "Hey, Brandon, long time no see." Brandon waved. "Ryan, hey, buddy." He took a few steps and then turned back to me. "Nice meeting you." I took my time wandering around the sale and found a few more items. Every now and then I looked around for Brandon and found that he was still engrossed in conversation with his friend. Once in a while he'd look my way and smile. I secretly hoped he'd break away from the conversation, but he didn't. I paid for my treasures and drove home. It wasn't my day for romance. Later on, I was lying under a comforter reading one of my new books when my thoughts returned to my brief conversation with Brandon. I liked his laugh and his smile, and it looked like he had hair judging from the dark curls I'd seen under the cap. Maybe I'll see him again if he frequents garage sales like I do, I thought. It was nice to dream. The next day at work, the president announced that the firm had been chosen to handle the accounts of a major company. Since we haven't had a potluck lunch in a while, I think this is a good cause for one this Friday. The lunch would give me a chance to meet more of the company's employees, so I looked forward to the celebration. There were several accountants who had offices on the second floor who I'd never met. Most of my work had been on the first floor, so I seldom ventured upstairs where there are boardrooms and other offices. The week flew by. I was busy with work and went to a movie with Sally. When I borrowed a large bowl from her for my potluck potato salad, I thought about how nice my new serving spoon would have looked in the casserole that Brandon now owned. I promised myself that when I checked out more yard sales over that weekend, I'd keep my eye out for another casserole dish, and if I happened to run into Brandon again, I'd go right up to him and start a conversation. At noon on Friday, everyone took their dishes and made their way to one of the second floor conference rooms. The table was nearly full by the time I set my bowl down. I nearly knocked it over when I spotted a casserole dish decorated with leaves in the center of the table, brimming with macaroni salad. My heart gave a tiny lurch. Quickly, I glanced around at the people milling about the room. Then I realized how silly I was being. It certainly wasn't the only casserole dish in the world that with that design. Still, I felt disappointment wash through me. I filled my plate and headed to another room that had been set up for eating. I sat down next to the young receptionist I knew slightly. Gail, she's close to my age and is a single mom of a 2-year-old. We talked about stretching budgets, and she seemed interested in all of the great things I'd found at garage sales. We were almost finished eating when I heard a deep voice. I looked up and saw a stranger pointing to the empty chair beside me. Is this seat taken? Help yourself, Gail offered. Do you two know each other? I looked into the handsome face of the stranger and said no. At the same time, he said yes. I blinked. The voice sounded familiar, but the drop-dead gorgeous face wasn't. It's me, Brandon. My mouth dropped open. Brandon? He rubbed his chin. I let my beard grow while I was on vacation last week. I didn't realize you work here. I'm on the second floor. I'm on the first. And I didn't recognize you without the hat and sunglasses. His eyes were brown, chocolate brown, with long, thick lashes. I thought I recognized that casserole dish on the buffet table, though. I didn't get your phone number the other day. I'd like it before we say goodbye today. His eyes twinkled. If you don't have any plans for Saturday, there's an estate sale I read about, and maybe if you feel up to it afterward, we can catch the new Brad Pitt movie that's playing in town. That sounds like a perfect day to me, I said in complete honesty. I noticed you glued yourself to that stack of mysteries at my friend's sale last weekend. Yeah, I love them. I do too. He smiled, laugh lines crinkling next to his eyes. And you got away with a John Grisham book that I had my eye on. If you'll let me read it when you're finished, I'll give you visiting rights to the casserole dish. I laughed, feeling wonderful. I'd found something special at the yard sale, after all. Maybe the bargain of a lifetime. Okay, that's the end of that story, and that's going to do it for this version of the romance show. Thank you so much for listening. This has been Volunteer Jeannie Yost for Sun Sounds. Take care. Bye-bye.
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0: hey there, folks. How are you? This is Keith Tyler, your volunteer broadcaster, and I'm very happy to be bringing you the Mystery Hour here on Sun Sounds of Arizona. Thank you so much for tuning in. Alfred Hitchcock's Mystery Magazine and Sam Wiebe bring us our first story, and it's called Copper Island. Flight 207 began its descent with a graceful swoop of a conductor bringing in the string section. Somewhere around 200 feet, the de Havilland Dash 8 hit the current of hot air lowering over the Okanagan Valley, dropped and skidded across the landing strip like a barge on roller skates. Soon, the passengers were spilling into the late morning sun, all stiff legs and knotted stomachs trotting toward the parking lot. Jeff Chen was third off. A bluish-gray suit coat was draped over my partner's arm, his overnight bag below it. Jeff took five steps, paused at the dusty patch of grass, bent over, and threw up. Beside me, Faye Maddox turned away from the fence. I'd spent the last week extolling Jeff's virtues as a private investigator. Faye's look seemed to ask if I'd oversold him just a bit. "Yeah, not the first impression Jeff usually makes," I said, moving along the fence that separated the airstrip from the parking lot. "But he's a dynamite PI, a true bloodhound." At the break in the fence, I took Jeff's bag and made the introductions. Instead of shaking hands, our client handed him a handkerchief. Jeff wiped his chin obligingly. The airstrip was 10 minutes from downtown Salmon Arm. We piled into my rental, Faye at the wheel and Jeff beside her, with the window down. As we drove, I filled him in on what I'd been doing for the past week. 9 years ago, Faye's brother, Peter Maddox, and his wife, Nancy, took their honeymoon on Suchwap Lake. They flew in from Toronto, stayed one night in town, and rented a deluxe houseboat for a week. At the end of their rental, the boat hadn't been returned, and never was. A search was conducted of the lake and all its beaches and coves, the surrounding town of Salmon Arm, Ranchero, Silver Creek, and Enderby turned up no sign of the Maddoxes. The lake was sounded, forensic divers called in, sonar deployed. No sign of bodies or the houseboat. On their third day, Mr. and Mrs. Maddox had refueled at a floating Texaco station. The clerk spoke to them briefly about the weather and sold them a few snacks. Other boaters had seen them that night beached on a small outcropping between Copper Island and a provincial park. No sightings of the Maddoxes or the houseboat after that. The police had followed up, along with search and rescue journalists and other interested parties. Now, with the 10th anniversary looming, the true crime crowd was eager to turn the Maddoxes' disappearance into serialized entertainment. Faye Maddox had been 18 when her older brother disappeared. Her parents had put up a reward for information, but that only led to a flood of bogus sightings. Now Faye wanted to make one last proper search. Jeff and I had a solid reputation for working missing persons cases. We often got results, and we never overcharged. A week ago, I'd driven up to the lake to begin the search. In the summertime, Suchwap drew a nice tourist business, and the season was just getting underway. Houseboats were most prominent, ranging from small cruisers to floating palaces with satellite dishes and double-decker slides. Speedboats, fishing charters, Sea-Doos, and Zodiacs were also available for rent. The docks and rental office was staffed by an army of tanned and athletic teenagers from the neighboring towns. Board parking lot attendants with walkie-talkies, buggy drivers who loaded luggage into the boats, bookish kids in the office with nice manners and typing skills. The boats were piloted out of the bay by the senior staff members who did one last inspection before handing over the keys and taking a dinghy back to the office. The kids there now were a generation too young to have been working when the Maddoxes went missing. But they'd grown up in the echo of the crime. They knew the gossip better than anyone. Some creepy church at the south end of the lake. No, it was the Leroy brothers. Nah, they just sank, and Peter and Nancy are down there at the bottom somewhere, waiting. Ben Thompson had been the clerk on the floating gas station years ago and was still working there now. A short, stout man in his mid-30s, with blousy, sunburnt hair and lips he kept licking. Ben looked like a teenager who'd stayed one summer too long and was now cursed to never leave. I wondered if being a minor celebrity had caused him to remain.
1: "Yeah, Nancy was nice, and a total hottie," Ben said, leaning over the scratch ticket counter. He spoke as if reciting something so familiar he didn't need to recall it anymore. "Real outgoing, too. Peter was more reserved, not standoffish, but I don't think he spent much time on the water."
0: Neither had I. One of the teens had ferried me out to the gas station, which bobbed on the lake gentle tide.
1: "I brought their groceries aboard for them," Ben said. "I remember they had those cloth bags with divisions in them, so you could put 6 bottles of liquor inside and they wouldn't clink around and break. I remember thinking that was real neat, and also that they were going to have one heck of a week."
0: Ben had nothing else to tell me. Before I left, he sold me a copy of his memoir, True Tales of the Lake. He'd printed it himself, even illustrated the cover. A shaggy Conan the Barbarian, corded with muscle, stood astride 2 kayaks. A self-portrait, I realized. The Ben Thompson who appeared in the pages was a tough and bawdy customer who'd seen it all. Everyone knew the story of the Maddoxes' disappearance. Everyone had theories. The name Marlin and Hack Leroy came up frequently, local scoundrels who lived on the lake. I paid them a visit. The Leroy property was a slender strip that ran down to a private launch. Pit bulls behind a chain-link fence. The older brother, Marlin, Leroy told me to get lost.
1: "Electrified fence," he called from the porch. "Try and come on our property and you'll get all sorts of surprises."
0: The din of the barking dogs didn't encourage conversation. I caught a glimpse of Marlin's brother through the screen door. Hack Leroy was even taller and wider than his brother. Both wore tattered cargo pants and T-shirts with funny slogans. Official beer taster. My fist and your face should be introduced. Along the highway was a casino and a shopping mall. A roadside diner near the rental office in the shape of a teepee. Strikeouts at every one. On a day when it was raining, I hiked through the public park, the woods dense with red cedar, cottonwood, and Douglas fir. I saw trash left by campers, deer tracks, and treads from an ATV. Everything in the forest was either recent or timeless. Nothing looked 9 years old. Peter and Nancy Maddox were likely dead. The boat might have been scuttled or hauled out or burned. 9 years was a long time in a missing person's case. What you looked for was an assumption that everything else had been built on. Change the assumption, you have a new game. For instance, what if the disappearance of the boat and the people were separate? Or what if one of the Maddoxes had disappeared first? Maybe the boat was stolen and their deaths were a means to cover up a crime. Or maybe it happened the way that seemed most likely. They'd cast off from the beach in the night, hit something, panicked, and drowned. As I walked out of the forest, sticking to the shore, I came to a break in the trees. A series of rusty aluminum cabins stood on a rise above the beach. Driftwood logs formed pews. Jutting out of the rocky beach was a large coral blue crucifix, decorated with seashells
1: and old chains. "You can't be here, sir." The woman's voice carried over the grass ahead of her. She was white, maybe 50, wearing jeans and a translucent rain slicker. Barefoot, I noticed. "This is private land," she said out of breath from the walk. "You just can't be here." "Oh, sure, no problem." I made no move to leave. Sometimes people just want you to agree with them. "I have to insist you leave, Mr. Wakeland." Her upper lip was sweaty, hair a light orange. She hadn't spoken my name threateningly, but the threat hovered between us like a hummingbird. "We know why you are here, Mr. Wakeland. We simply have nothing to say to you." "I'm a very good listener," I said. "Then listen to this. The Church of the Procession will not be harassed. We will not be intimidated, not even by a big city PI. Please, leave the way you came and don't come back."
0: "Do not pass go. No $200. I get it." I pointed at the cross, which gleamed even in the downpour. "Easy to see from the lake, huh? Must get a lot of people coming by to take a look."
1: "If you're smart, you won't be one of them," the woman said.
0: Once Jeff was registered and his stomach settled, we headed to the diner closest to the cabins. The patio afforded a view of the water, but the locals were crowded inside, playing darts or watching the Blue Jays game. We took a seat inside.
1: "Well, now, what do you think?" Jeff said. "The club sandwich is pretty safe. Now, about the disappearance, Dave?"
0: "Well, I don't believe the boat's in the lake," I said. "Houseboats are massive, and they're meant to be piloted by non-professionals. You'd really have to work to sink one, and if you did, something would wash up." We ordered Coors and consulted the menu.
1: "What was the weather like that week?"
0: "Well, cold for June, but warm enough to swim. No rain, overcast at night."
1: "Wildlife? Are you suggesting bears may have hijacked the boat?"
0: "Nah, just getting a sense of the area," Jeff said. "So if the boat's not in the lake, where is it?" I ticked off the possibilities. "Sold out of provenance, or burned, or buried, which means we're looking for somebody with a truck and a trailer, or a property on the water. Maybe both? Know anybody like that?"
1: "Well, as a matter of fact..."
0: I told him about the Leroys, about the church, and about Ben Thompson. Jeff listened, taking short sips of beer. When I finished, I asked him what he thought of the disappearance.
1: "Well, 9 years is a long time," he said. "What makes you think we're going to find something, Dave?"
0: "Because we're very good at this." My partner smiled.
1: "Right," Jeff said. "I forgot.
0: At the RCMP detachment in Salmon Arm, we asked to see Sergeant Jessup. After a long wait in an ugly room, we were summoned into her office. The sergeant explained that she'd phoned Faye Maddox to verify we were in her employ. Jessup was a tall blonde woman with a Celtic tattoo on her forearm. Pictures of her kids adorned the walls. "Every year we take out the Maddox file and check things over again. But sorry to say, there are no leads."
1: "Can you tell us about the old leads?" I asked.
0: "We have a couple of persons of interest. Lucy Breen was working in the boat rental office. She handled the Maddox rental, but Lucy quit work a few days later. Then there's the Leroy brothers. We've brought in Marlin and Hack on other things, mostly selling goods that didn't belong to them."
1: "Like boats?"
0: Jessup nodded.
1: "Boats, barbecues, even a horse. Thieving is one thing, but the boys use violence. Beat people up and take their stuff. Threaten to do worse if they report it."
0: "You question the Leroys about the disappearance?" I asked.
1: "Officially and off the record, separate and together. In every case, the same two-word response."
0: "Ever get a chance to search their property?"
1: "Oh, sure. Found plenty of swag, but no graves, no houseboat, no personal effects belonging to Peter or Nancy." What about Ben Thompson? I asked. He must have been the last person to see the couple alive.
0: Ben fancies himself a raconteur. If you spoke with him, he probably tried to sell you his book.
1: Well, and he succeeded, I said. Jessup smiled.
0: Ben is excitable. His family are good folks, but he has a history of manic episodes. One time I found him stomping on the hoods of parked cars.
1: Dangerous? Jeff asked.
0: Oh, not so far.
1: What was the houseboat worth, insurance-wise?
0: Jessup checked the file.
1: Between 50 and 200,000. I haven't had a peek at the company's books, but I believe they took cash instead of a replacement.
0: Is that significant?
1: Summers are now wildfire season, Jessup said. That impacts boat rentals and the lake. My guess is in the settlement it helped keep the company afloat. One less depreciating asset certainly can't hurt.
0: Before we left, I asked the sergeant about the Church of the Procession. I told her about my run-in with the orange-haired woman. Jessup recognized my description.
1: Ah, yeah, the church used to be a commune, subsidized by trust fund kids. Then they went religious, and the next generation went downright puritanical. Deprivation, fasting, self-whipping.
0: Oh, fun for the whole family at the end of the world, I said.
1: You met their pastor. She believes her methods help people to mend their ways. Maybe there's even some truth to that.
0: The community doesn't pry, and the church keeps their practices indoors during the summer.
1: Hard to enjoy your sea-doo rental when there's a wicker man burning on the shore.
0: Jessup didn't smile, but bared her teeth and nodded.
1: Their pastor is Lucy Breen, she said. From what I gather, Lucy quit working at the rental office around the time she started in with the church.
0: We worked late, slept little. Jeff took the bed. He claimed to have a sore back, but I think he just preferred it to the couch.
1: In the morning, I went downtown alone to check the land registry and archives. Both could be done online nowadays, with a Freedom of Information request and a month-long wait. I hoped to get what I needed in person a bit more expediently. The Church of the Procession held title to their stretch of shoreline. A tax-deductible gift. Lucy Breen handled the finances. She and six or seven others lived in the huts year-round. For a while, the church had offered public services, but now it seemed to have given up on outreach. The Leroy brothers were as active as the church was quiet. They had bought and sold a number of trucks and RVs around the region, usually for a profit. In the cases where they lost money or the vehicle was destroyed, I suspected cash had exchanged hands under the table. Looking up their compound in the registry, I noticed something that didn't fit. The professional term for this was clue. I returned to the cabin to collect Jeff Chen, who was awake and on his second carafe of coffee. He was dressed elegantly, as usual, in a gray pinstripe and a tie bought for him by his kids, a gold tie clip and a gold-faced watch. I was wearing my usual denim and flannel attire, the

fence ends. But it's what's on the sides that's really interesting. The property is 100 feet wider than what they fenced in. I walked down the shoulder of the road to the utility pole, using it as a demarcation point. Imagine you're a cop with a search warrant, I said. You do the house, the yard, everything within the fence. That leaves a whole swath of land no one's checked. Behind the pole was a thicket of laurel and ferns. Our attention was on finding a path in, and we didn't notice the vehicle's approach. The Leroy's truck punted the rental from behind. The brothers leapt out, Marlin hauling an oversized pistol out of his jacket pocket. He pointed the barrel into my chest. "Just couldn't stay away, could you?" he said. My hands were up, my movements languid and easy. Not that I had much of a choice. Hack Leroy herded me toward the truck while Marlin peered through the windshield of the rental. Either the Leroys hadn't seen Jeff or they'd momentarily forgotten him. A mistake either way. Strong white light struck us from the direction of the utility pole. A loud professional broadcaster's voice said, "I'm live streaming here outside the compound of Marlin and Hack Leroy. The brothers have been questioned repeatedly in the disappearance of Peter and Nancy Maddox. Here you see them talking with Vancouver private investigator Dave Wakeland. Sirs, would either of you like to say something to our audience?" The brothers gawked. "You're recording this?" Marlowe asked. "We're live to 500,000 people, sir." Jeff stepped forward, jabbing the phone at them. "Do you have a license for your firearm?" Already Marlin's pistol was tucked out of sight. The Leroys retreated to the compound, leaving their truck parked lengthwise across the drive. Jeff kept the phone pointed at them as they withdrew. Like garlic for vampires, I thought. Soon the brothers were inside the house. "Nicely done," I said. "You streamed all of that?" "I barely figured out how to turn on the flashlight," Jeff said. "But the Leroys didn't need to know that." In the afternoon, Jeff went out by himself to scout the lake. I spent the time digging into the Leroy brothers' minor league criminal network. Both had been charged with possession of stolen goods. Hack with theft and armed robbery. Marlin seemed less conspicuous, though that was like speaking of a less conspicuous tornado. Both were drunk tank regulars. Neither was allowed to own firearms. Had they simply robbed the Maddoxes at gunpoint, shot them, and stolen their boat and everything aboard? Why, when there are dozens of unoccupied houseboats moored near the rental office? Or had Peter and Nancy Maddox seen them do something else? Faye Maddox phoned, expecting an update. I told her we had a very promising lead. "We better," she told me, since she was now paying for two investigators on an hourly rate. At 2:50, Jeff came back, the towel slung over his shoulder. He was carrying something that looked like a rolled-up magazine. "Swimming?" I asked. "No, I took a tour of the lake. Peter and Nancy's campsite wasn't directly across from the Leroy's compound. More of a diagonal. But I had the guide pull up on the beach, and there is pretty clear sight line across." "Well, it must be true for miles of shoreline," I said. Jeff shrugged. "Maybe, but something I thought of. The Maddoxes were probably the only campers on Eastern time. They're getting up 3 hours earlier than anyone else. So they wake up at 4, see the brothers doing something across the lake, and cast off to stop them? Or the reverse, the brothers see them." For a while we sat silently, Jeff upright on the bed like a nervous newlywed, myself stretched lengthwise across the couch. The secret to our partnership lay in silences like this, waiting for a good idea or simply outwaiting bad ideas. After a while I said, "My name is Peter Maddox. I'm a banker from Toronto on honeymoon with my new wife, Nancy." "You be Nancy."

0: Jeff said. Fine. You grew up in Toronto, spent summers in cottage country around the Great Lakes. Not exactly a stranger to the sight of water. Yeah, that's right. My background is more or less the same. Well, that's why I married you. So we rent a houseboat, I said. We're on it for 3 days. We're drinking, swimming, having fun. Do we fight? Not on your honeymoon. We're in love. In love and on Toronto time. In bed early, awake early too, putting the coffee on in the dark. And we see something. What do we see? Nothing, Jeff said. The sun won't be up for another hour. Okay, but something happens. What do we do? Go for help. Call for help. But who's awake at that hour? I sat up to find Jeff already on his feet and ready to go. Find out. As I slipped on my shoes, I gestured at the rolled-up magazine. What's that? Jeff threw it at me. I recognized the self-drawn cover. My tour guide stopped to gas up. Ben Thompson was there. Guy blathered on so much, I bought one of his books just to shut him up. As we left, I told him I didn't think Faye would let us expense it. Light was falling, and the fluorescent lights around the rental office carved long, pale furrows in the water. A teenager named Cal from the rental office helped me inspect the boats. There were 5 dinghies in all on the water. After we examined the boats that were tied up, we waited for the others to be brought back. When a dinghy came in, Cal would catch the line thrown by the pilot, help them tie off, and then reach down to pat the bow and the bottom of the hull. I asked him how much use the boats got. Ah, it's constant in the summer, usually just around the harbor. But when someone's late or there's a problem with one of the rentals, we bomb down to the other end of the lake. Oh, what kind of problems? Jeff asked. Well, the jennies can be tricky, generators, I mean. Or the boats run out of fuel. Then they radio us and we get to go save the day. A dinghy moored up and Cal bent to sound the hull. He closed his eyes as his hand explored, concentrating. Yeah, good-sized dent in this one, he said. In seconds, he had the motor flipped up and the boat sitting on a trailer at the end of the launch. Sure enough, the underside of the bow had a slightly cratered patch. The dent had been pounded smooth, well, smoother, anyway. Yeah, no telling what caused it, Cal said. You think it's important? I did. Jeff backed the boat trailer into the church's driveway. There was no central building on the property other than a large pergola for rainy day services. The aluminum shed that Pastor Lucy Breen had come from was our first stop. Jeff and I knocked and were greeted by a pair of old men and a cloud of smoke. We didn't have to ask where Lucy was. She was already speed-walking toward the headlights. We intercepted her. "Haven't I expressly told you not to be here?" she asked. "We have the right to privacy." Her eyes took in the trailer and the boat. Lucy's breathing grew shallow. "You didn't mean to kill them, did you?" I asked. An educated guess, but the pastor's head inclined in a nod. Her expression, so commanding, had turned childlike and unsteady. "The Maddoxes radioed for help," I said, "probably too early for anyone else to be on duty. You zipped up the lake, probably half asleep yourself, resenting them for whatever minor problem they were griping about." "Then what?" Lucy's voice spoke too soft for me to discern the words. I asked her to repeat them. I hit her, Lucy said. Nancy was swimming in the dark. The sun wasn't up even. Why would she do that? What did Peter do after you hit Nancy with the boat? He was lighting a fire to keep away the bats. The power wasn't working. They'd run down the jenny. He saw his wife go under and ran in. "And you hit him, too?" I said. "Panicked," Lucy whispered. swung around, didn't even realize I'd opened the throttle. "Then what did you do?" Jeff asked her. Lucy Breen's hands gripped each other. Jeff placed a hand on her elbow, adding his strength to hers. "Better to tell it all," my partner said. "What did you do with the bodies and the boat?"
1: "It was still dark. I drove the houseboat over to Hack and Marlin's place and left it there. I knew the Leroys would make it disappear once they realized there was nobody to stop them."
0: "And the bodies?" Jeff asked.
1: "They had sleeping bags. I put them inside, some rocks, too. There's a deep spot out near Copper Island."
0: The details came quickly now, delivered in a monotone, how Lucy had piloted the dinghy back to the office. With so many teenage employees and so many rentals, nobody even noticed she was late. Later on, she hammered out the dent where the boat had struck Nancy Maddox. Lucy gave evidence to the police, stayed on a few more days, then gave her notice. Guilt had driven her to enter the church. She'd found purpose there, if not comfort. A dive team found the bones near Copper Island, where Lucy said, "A few of the Maddox's effects were dug up on the Leroy's property. They'd sold the boat to a couple in California who hadn't followed the case. Fay Maddox paid us promptly with a hefty bonus and a gracious letter of referral. In this business, well, that counts as a happy ending."

0: All right, it's time for the Ellery Queen Mystery Magazine story. This time, Department of the First Stories by Emma O'Driscoll, and it's called A Quarrel Between Friends. It was in silence and with a suitably somber demeanor that the guests made their way back down the steep path which led off the moor and toward the house. The judge took the lead, his white wig askance and the ends of his polyester robes dragging in the mud. In his right hand he held aloft a cell phone in lieu of a flashlight. Night fell early on Exmoor in late November. He was followed by the Duchess, clutching her long string of plastic pearls as she tried to avoid tripping on the skirt of her beaded evening gown. Next came the tall, skinny vicar in his cardboard dog collar and charity shop tweeds. He occasionally reached back to offer a supporting hand to the housemaid, who was shivering in a short black dress and ruffled apron. The solid red-faced major brought up the rear, pausing periodically to rescue his thick Kitchener mustache from the mud and re-adhere it to his upper lip. Progress was necessarily slow, but at length the path curved westward, and the large square silhouette of Redland House came into view. The ground-floor windows were lit up, illuminating the garden, so that the man in the dark uniform and tall rounded helmet was clearly visible as he stooped over the flower beds.
1: "The police are already here," remarked the housemaid, and she tugged self-consciously at the hem of her dress. The judge handed his cell phone to the vicar.
0: "Take this," he said. "I'll go on ahead and let them know we've arrived." As he trotted off down the path, his robes billowed behind him. "Well, that was quick," he called when he reached the front gate. The uniformed figure started. The look of surprise on his face quickly gave way to one of puzzlement. "Indeed," he said, recovering his composure. "I happen to be in the neighborhood, Your Honor, so they sent me on ahead." "My what? Oh," said the judge with a bashful grin, adjusting his wing. "No, I'm actually an estate agent. We were having a sort of a soiree, you see. That's a bit of luck, though," he added. "Your being nearby, I mean. We weren't expecting anyone for at least another hour. Bastard cut the phone line. We had to go right up onto the moor to get a signal before we could call 999. He turned and pointed back the way they had come. The policeman followed his gaze and watched with an expression of rising incredulity as the rest of the group filed slowly through the narrow gate and up to the house. "You all went up there, like that, to make a phone call?"
2: "Well, we couldn't decide who ought to go," said the major gruffly, scraping the mud from his boots.
0: "What he means," said the vicar, slightly breathless, "is that he didn't trust any of us to go alone. Any one of us could be the murderer, apparently. So in the end it was everyone or no one."
1: "I see you've already started investigating," observed the Duchess, nodding approvingly at the flower bed.
0: "That's right, ma'am. I couldn't get an answer from the house, so I thought I'd give the grounds a once-over, checking for any footprints."
1: "Oh, we've already done that, officer," said the vicar proudly. "Just by the by," he added in a whisper, "no need to call her ma'am. She works at Tesco."
2: "And he's a traffic warden," muttered the major, who had overheard, "in case you were hoping he might save your soul."
0: "You better come inside," said the judge hurriedly, placing a hand on the officer's back and steering him toward the front door. "You'll want to see the body, of course, and dust the place for fingerprints, no doubt."
1: "Actually," the officer said as he accompanied the diminutive black-cloaked figure into the entrance hall, "I'm just here to secure the crime scene, so to speak. Once the detective arrives, he'll open the investigation."
0: "Oh," the judge looked disappointed. "Still, in the meantime, we can explain what happened and tell you everything we know.
2: That way you'll be able to brief the detective when he gets here. The body, he added before the officer could protest, is upstairs. It hasn't been disturbed, if you care to follow me.
3: I thought we agreed I should show him, squealed the vicar petulantly.
2: The judge shot him a withering look, but stood back to let him pass. The police officer followed the vicar's narrow tweed shoulders down a long corridor lined with age-darkened paintings. A door to the right led off into a dining room, where the table was set for dinner. On the left, another door stood open, revealing a cozy, book-lined sitting room with a large fireplace. They continued onwards up a steep, carpeted flight of stairs to the first floor. The second door on the landing was ajar.
3: "He's in here," said the vicar. "Mind if I don't join you, actually? I'm feeling a bit peaky all of a sudden."
2: The police officer stepped in cautiously through the door. Immediately, the unpleasant metallic stench of blood filled his nostrils. He took a step back and collided with the vicar, almost knocking him down the stairs.
3: I'm sorry, he said. I've never really gotten used to that smell.
2: I can believe it, said the vicar, who was turning in an unhealthy shade of green. The policeman steeled himself and re-entered the room. He found himself in a large, masculine, yet comfortably furnished bedroom, immaculately tidy but for the body of a man lying face down on the floor near the window. Although the man's face wasn't visible, he looked to be in his mid-40s with neatly trimmed salt-and-pepper hair. He was wearing an elaborate, rather old-fashioned house coat of forest green silk embellished with goldwork embroidery. The upper part of the garment was caked with blood that seemed to have gushed from a wound just below his left shoulder blade. There was no sign of a murder weapon.
3: "Clara took a look at his wound," said the vicar, peering around the door. "She said he probably died instantly, which is some comfort."
2: Clara?
3: Oh, the housemaid. She's a GP. Nigel found him," he added. "The one dressed as a judge," he said. "The weapon was missing."
2: "Did anyone hear a scream?" asked the officer.
3: "No," said the vicar, "but we weren't necessarily all within earshot."
2: "Has anything been stolen, to your knowledge?"
3: "Not a thing. We checked all this valuables."
2: "With gloves on, of course."
1: The policeman glanced briefly around the room, then motioned to the vicar that he had seen enough. Slowly they made their way back downstairs and into the sitting room, where the rest of the group was waiting for them, all except the housemaid, who was busily making tea in the adjoining kitchen. The Duchess gestured towards a large leather sofa next to the coffee table, and the officer sat down.
2: "Well," he said, looking around at the expectant faces, "would anyone like to explain what the what's going on?"
3: "Don't you have a notebook?" asked the judge, frowning.
2: "No, I don't generally carry one around with me," admitted the police officer.
1: "Here, you can use mine," said the major, withdrawing a slim notepad and a ballpoint pen from the chest pocket of his 1920s uniform. "But try to be better prepared next time," he added, wagging a tobacco-stained finger. The sudden gesture caused his mustache to slip again. The judge got to his feet and cleared his throat.
2: "You find yourself," he said, addressing the policeman, "in the home of Anthony Richardson. I should say the late Anthony Richardson, as his body is currently lying upstairs." The police officer made a note of the name. "Tony moved out here around 10 years ago, following the premature death of his wife, from whom he inherited a sufficiently large fortune to retire early and purchase this property outright."
3: "Oh, honestly, Nigel," interrupted the Duchess, "why bring poor Catherine into this?"
2: "Well, you never know what might be pertinent, Don," replied the judge imperiously. At this point, the housemaid bustled into the room, balancing 6 sloshing mugs of tea on a plastic tray.
3: With a smart curtsy, she handed a white mug with red polka dots to the police officer.
4: "If I may be allowed to continue," said the judge irritably, "the people present in this room have all known Tony since our university days. Although we were reading different subjects, we became acquainted due to our shared passion for the so-called golden age of detective fiction. Translation, we all joined a classic crime club in Freshers' Week," said the major with a wink.
3: "Ahem," muttered the judge, and the major held up an apologetic hand.
4: "Tony has, well, had, a particular talent for putting together what you might call murder mystery soirees. You know the sort of thing, over the course of the evening someone dies and the rest of the guests have to identify the murderer. Once Tony had purchased Redland House, he upped his game somewhat. Every year on his birthday he would organize an increasingly elaborate mystery. We received instructions several months in advance on what to wear and the role we had been assigned to play."
3: "Well, that does clear a few things up," admitted the policeman.
5: "I really think we ought to be discussing the events leading up to the murder," protested the vicar.
3: The policeman nodded at him to continue.
5: "It was around, 7 o'clock, said the vicar, staring blankly ahead as if picturing the scene in his mind. "The mystery party had only just started. We were about to have supper in the dining room when Tony said he needed to fetch something from upstairs."
6: "He was gone a long time," put in the housemaid, "but we assumed it was part of the game."
3: "Did you all remain in the dining room while Mr. Richardson was upstairs?"
2: The guests exchanged sheepish glances.
6: "My character was meant to stay in the kitchen," said the housemaid.
4: "But you didn't, though, did you, Clara?" snorted the major. "I saw you go out the back door."
6: "Well, I needed a breath of fresh air," said the housemaid.
5: "Not that that's any of your business, Keith. And how could you see where I was going if you were in the dining room?"
4: "I popped down to the cellar for another bottle of wine."
5: "Another bottle? It must have been your third of the evening."
3: "And the rest of you," asked the officer, noting this down, "did you leave the dining room at all?"
5: "Well, Nigel went upstairs," said the vicar.
4: "I went, as you know, to find out what happened to Tony," said the judge through gritted teeth. "I may add, Jim, that you and Don must have left at some point, or how did the murderer manage to open the window?"
5: "The window?" queried the police officer.
3: "In the dining room," explained the Duchess, "we found it open after Nigel raised the alarm about poor Tony. We think the murderer might have escaped that way."
4: "Oh, poppycock," snorted the major. "It was just a ruse. The murderer opened it to make us think he escaped, when actually—" he paused and gazed meaningfully about him— "actually he's sitting in this very room."
3: An awkward silence followed this remark.
5: "Well, that's clearly nonsense," snorted the vicar abruptly. "There are footprints in the flower bed outside the window. I took photos of them. Here, take a look," he added, thrusting his phone in the policeman's face.
4: "Doesn't mean a thing," said the major, sitting back and folding his arms across his chest. "Killer probably planted them to throw us off the scent."
5: "He didn't! He didn't!" shrieked the vicar, leaping to his feet and shaking his fist at the major. "I checked all the boots in the house. The print didn't come from any of them, I tell you."
6: "Are we sure the footprints weren't part of the game?" asked the housemaid. "It seems like the kind of clue Tony would go for."
3: "Well, that's easy to check," said the Duchess. "He always makes a detailed plan for these soirees, setting out each of the steps along with the clues and red herrings. All we need to do is find it. It'll be in his study, I expect."
2: She stood up to leave the room, but the police officer held up his hand.
3: "No, I'm afraid I can't allow you to touch anything in the house until the forensic team's been round," he explained.
2: Peeved, the Duchess sat back down.
7: "And now," said the judge ceremoniously, "for the pièce de résistance."
8: He turned to an antique sideboard and pulled open the top drawer.
7: "Voilà!" he announced, and with a dramatic flourish placed a polyethylene freezer bag in the center of a coffee table. The policeman nearly choked on the mouthful of tea he had just ingested. There in front of him, shrouded in clear plastic, was a long, thin dagger. The blade was partly smeared with a viscous red liquid that looked an awful lot like blood.
8: You found the murder weapon? The vicar said enviously. Where?
7: In the long grass near the front gate. The murderer must have dropped it while making his escape.
8: Or hers, observed the Duchess.
7: Daggers are a man's weapon, said the judge with a dismissive wave of his hand. Women use poison. It's a beautiful piece, he added, turning back to the police officer. The handle looks to be made from carved ebony, and there's an inscription on the blade.
8: To my beloved Catherine, read the housemaid, stooping down to get a better view, from your ever-faithful Julian. I have thee not, and yet I still see thee.
7: I wonder if it's the same Julian, mused Duchess.
8: Do you know him? Asked the policeman, looking round at the assembled guests.
9: Not personally, admitted the vicar. He was Tony's best friend at boarding school. I think there's an old photo of him on the sideboard. They fell out over a girl.
7: Catherine, said the policeman, pointing to the inscription, wasn't that Mr. Richardson's wife's name?
8: Oh, that's right, said the Duchess. Catherine chose Tony, at least that's the way he told it, and Julian took it very hard. As soon as he finished his exams, he left England permanently for Australia. I didn't know he'd given Catherine a dagger. Perhaps she refused to accept it. I've certainly never seen it before. It's a bit creepy, if you ask me.
9: Wait, does this mean that Julian is the murderer? Asked the housemaid. He came back from Australia?
8: Still burning with bitterness over his friend's betrayal, murmured the vicar.
7: Please don't take this the wrong way, said the policeman, but that sort of thing only happens in detective stories.
8: He noticed a slight flicker of annoyance on the guests' faces.
7: There must be a more plausible explanation, he continued unabashed. Perhaps someone knew about the rift and exploited it to draw attention away from the real culprit.
2: Then it has to be someone in this room, insisted the major with renewed vigor. Who else knew about Julian?
8: Oh, any number of people, I expect, said the Duchess, exasperated.
9: Or it could be the prop that Tony made himself, suggested the vicar, as part of the murder mystery. We don't know if the blood is real yet. It wouldn't be the first time he'd had an elaborate murder weapon made. Remember the crossbow?
8: Everyone nodded eagerly, except for the policeman, who suppressed a shudder.
2: Well, someone in this room is definitely trying to draw attention away from himself, said the mayor. He was staring meaningfully at the vicar. We've all said that we went after leaving the room. Where did you go, Jim?
9: Well, obviously I didn't go upstairs to kill Tony, muttered the vicar, shuffling his feet. He was already dead by the time I left the room.
2: Yes, but I'm not talking about opportunity right now. I'm talking about motive.
8: When the vicar didn't reply, he went on. I'll tell you where you were. You were in the cupboard under the stairs, getting it off with Dawn.
7: The Duchess let out a horrified shriek, which was rather upstaged by the reaction of the housemaid, who burst into furious tears and ran from the room. The policeman rose as if to stop her, but she took no notice of him.
2: Right, he said uncertainly, and this is a motive because... Well, because last year Dawn was sneaking off to that cupboard with Tony.
9: Oh, honestly, cried the vicar. You can't just ignore the fact that when Tony was murdered, I was in the dining room with at least two witnesses. You, on the other hand, had ample time to creep upstairs and murder him. It doesn't take 20 minutes to fetch a bottle of wine.
2: I was being discerning. Tony had
10: an unusually fine collection.
11: You seem very comfortable talking about him in the past tense.
10: Look, interrupted the policeman, getting to his feet. Perhaps I should wait outside for the detective. He'll be here any moment, and I meant to be securing the crime scene, not interrogating witnesses. Don't worry, he added reassuringly. I'll stay at the gate and make sure nobody comes in or out.
12: Whatever you think best, said the judge.
10: The policeman smiled gratefully, took a final swig of his tea, and made a rather hurried exit. The remaining occupants of the sitting room glared at each other.
12: You'll frighten him off, the judge said to the major. We might have solved this case if it weren't for you. I'm the only one who's anywhere near to solving it, retorted the major.
10: Throwing around drunken accusations is not detective work, said the judge angrily. For the first time in our lives, we had a real case on our hands, and you had to go and ruin it.
13: A real case? Cried the Duchess. Good God, Nigel, can you hear yourself? Your oldest friend is lying upstairs with a knife wound at his back. Someone murdered him, and it was probably one of us.
14: Oh, calm down, Dawn, said the vicar. We don't know that for sure.
10: He moved to put his arm around her shoulders, but she shrugged him off.
13: It has to be, she insisted. Who on earth would come all the way out here, sneak into the house on the evening when it's full of people, creep upstairs, stab Tony in the back, cut the phone lines, oh, for goodness sake, and then leave without taking anything?
12: I hope you're not accusing me, said the judge coldly.
15: And why shouldn't she? Chimed in the major. You found the body. How do we know you didn't do the deed yourself?
10: The judge took a step forward, balling his fists, and the major rose to his feet, upright. He was a good foot taller than his adversary. The judge paused uncertainly, and for a moment they remained where they were, glowering at each other across the coffee table.
11: Suddenly the housemaid rushed into the room. She was waving a piece of paper.
13: "I found it!" she cried, wiping her tear-stained face with her sleeve. "Tony's plan! It was in his desk drawer!"
12: "Oh, we should tell the policeman," said the judge. "Dawn, could you open the window and call him back in?"
13: "No need," said the Duchess, peering through the curtains. "The rest of the team's arrived. They're coming across the garden right now."
10: Sure enough, within a few seconds there was a knock at the door. The vicar disappeared and came back a few minutes later, accompanied by a short-haired woman in a beige mackintosh and brown-rimmed glasses.
13: "Good evening," she said politely, but assertively. "I'm Detective Inspector Fisher."
12: "But you're a woman," said the judge.
13: "Well spotted," said the detective, amused. "Welcome to the 21st century. Women can be police officers now."
10: The judge's face turned scarlet.
12: I wasn't being sexist, you understand, he stammered.
13: "It's just that your colleague said you were a man."
12: "My colleague?"
13: "Yes, the police officer who arrived early, the one waiting at the front gate."
10: The detective stared at him.
13: "There was no police officer at the front gate," she said.
10: They were interrupted by a cry of dismay from the housemaid, who was staring at the piece of paper in her hand. She looked up at them.
13: "Read it," she said, handing the sheet to the judge. "It's in the last few lines."
10: The judge took the plan from her and scanned down to the end of the page.
12: "Final stage," he read aloud. "Policeman Julian bursts into dining room to arrest Major Brent Pelham."
13: "Policeman?" said the Duchess, interrupting him. "You mean he wasn't?" "Where's the photograph?" cried the housemaid. "You said there was a photograph."
11: "On the sideboard," stammered the vicar. "Silver frame?"
13: "Tony pointed it out once, but I wasn't paying attention."
10: The housemaid ran to where he was pointing, scanned the framed image, and quickly selected a small one near the back. The rest of the group gathered round her. Two young men were sitting on a bench with their arms around each other's shoulders. Even 25 years later, there was no mistaking the face on the left.
12: The policeman? Spluttered the major. Julian,
16: "So they'd made up," said the Duchess. "Or at least, Tony thought they had."
17: "Oh, God," said the judge suddenly, gripping the edge of the sideboard. "Where's the murder weapon?"
16: The dagger? It's right here," said the vicar, gesturing toward the coffee table.
11: But there was nothing on the coffee table except the policeman's red and white polka dot mug.
18: My friends, I'm out of time. Keith Tyler saying thanks for tuning into the Mystery Hour, and please join me again next time. Make sure your I love yous are in order. Thanks. So long.
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1: Good afternoon, and welcome to Reminiscing, a program of nostalgia and recollections of the good old days, times that we remember as happy and maybe a little simpler. We know we can't go back, but we certainly can reminisce. This is your volunteer reader, Mary Ellen Stepanek, and you're listening to Sun Sounds of Arizona, your 24-hour reading station. Well, good afternoon. Thank you for joining me. Now, I don't have any stories from the good old days about Labor Day, which we have just enjoyed, but here is one that is very patriotic. It's entitled A Standout Year. The Gettysburg Address and the Star-Spangled Banner topped the list. This was sent in by Diana Vickery. From kindergarten to eighth grade, I attended Sacred Heart School in Aurora, Illinois. Most of my teachers were nuns. One stands out above the rest, my seventh grade teacher, Sister Agnes Joseph. She was a petite woman, towered over by some of the boys. Only a few students were shorter than she. But height didn't matter because she had a commanding presence. When Sister Agnes Joseph Goyette stood in front of the class with her shy smile and quiet ways, we had no doubt she was in charge. She never had to raise her voice or ask twice. If she had joined the United States Army instead of entering the convent, I have no doubt she would have been a general. The first day of seventh grade, in September 1958, Sister passed out blank index cards and then asked us to write our own name, followed by our father's full name and our mother's maiden name. After Sister collected the cards, she told us she had taught at Sacred Heart School in the 1920s, and it was possible some of our parents had been her students. I remember the names of every student I have taught, and I have a story about each one of them, she said. Then she called my name. Yes, sister? Does your mother still have red hair? Yes, sister, I said, stunned. Your grandfather was a mailman? Yes, sister. She proceeded to tell a story about my mother, whom she taught in second grade in the mid-1920s. One day your mother did not want to come to school, so your grandfather, wearing his uniform, carried her on his shoulders all the way to school and deposited her in the classroom, she said. Sister remembered the street my mom lived on and knew the walk from there to the school was 9 or 10 city blocks. Grandpa, who was about 40 years old at the time, never owned a car, so he walked everywhere and was in great shape, lean and muscular. Sister called on other students whose parents she had taught. She told their stories and said she would remember us too, so if we wanted our children to hear a good story about us, we better make sure to never give her any material for a bad one. That caused some eye rolling because, by our standards, she was already ancient and would certainly be 100 years old and retired or dead by the time we had children. That first day of seventh grade, Sister announced that before we could be promoted to eighth grade, we would be required to memorize and recite in front of class both Abraham Lincoln's Gettysburg Address and all four verses of the Star-Spangled Banner. She believed every American citizen should know both. Before her announcement, I never had a clue that the Star Spangled Banner even had 4 verses. Throughout the year, Sister tutored us on memorization techniques, and one by one, every student completed the requirement. Sister also explained that we would be taking a different approach to the study of geography. Rather than studying the entire world, we would devote the academic year to a piece of it, the African continent. Sister predicted Africa would be very much in the news during our lifetime, and it would serve us well if we knew something about that continent. How right she was! She assigned us to groups, and each was required to complete a project about Africa to be presented to the class in the spring. Our group decided on a fantasy bus trip through Africa. When the time came, we moved our chairs into a formation resembling a bus, with a driver in front and a tour leader. We pantomimed a bouncy ride and spoke the less-than-scintillating lines we had worked on so diligently about Africa, its topography, geography, natural resources, and main crops. We are now entering Tanganyika. Oh, that's a field of maize. Oh, look, diamond mines. Most of seventh grade is a blur as I look back. However, in addition to our first day of class, I clearly remember one other day, Tuesday, December 2nd, 1958. When we entered our classroom, the main bulletin board was edged in black and filled with news clippings about the fire at Our Lady of the Angels School in nearby Chicago the day before. In all, 92 students and 3 nuns died, and many more were injured, some critically burned. Sister led us in somber discussion about the fire, and we prayed for the victims and the survivors. We all, students and sister, remembered the old wood frame Sacred Heart School my class had attended through second grade. It was the building Granddad had carried Mom to in the 20s. After World War II, parents were concerned the overcrowded old building was a dangerous fire trap, so it was torn down and replaced. A tragic fire easily could have happened in the old Sacred Heart School building, and we gave thanks that we were in a new, relatively fireproof building of concrete and brick that had opened in 1954. Sister Agnes Joseph made seventh grade a standout year for me. Over the years, when I read the news about all the changes in Africa, I thought of her geography class. When I hear a snippet of the Gettysburg Address, I recognize the source and I think of her. And although I've never heard it sung, if I ever hear the 4th verse of the Star Spangled Banner, I know I'll think of Sister Agnes Joseph. Then conquer we must when our cause it is just, and this be our motto, in God is our trust. And the star-spangled banner in triumph shall wave o'er the land of the free and the home of the brave. Thank you, sister. This was A Standout Year by Diana Vickery. And now this story, entitled Alone on the Train, A Bad Case of Homesickness Was to Blame. This was written by Barbara Privett. I grew up in Bicknell, Indiana, on 6th Street. I am 89 years old now, a mother, grandmother, and great-grandmother. The events of this story happened in August 1939, when I was 9. It's hard for me to imagine this happening to a 9-year-old in this day and age. My father died a tragic death in August 1939. His death left my mother with four children to raise: Betty, 11, Pete, 10, myself, 9, and Billy, 6. My daddy's family came from all over, New York, Arizona, Ohio, and Florida, to attend his funeral. Afterward, some of them suggested each one take a child home with them to visit for a while. They didn't have children of their own, and they thought it would help Mother out. Aunt Mary and Uncle John took me to Toledo, Ohio, where they lived in an apartment on the third floor. The first week there, I was happy to shop with Aunt Mary. I loved looking out the windows and watching the kids playing on the playground. Uncle John's sister, who worked at the local toothbrush factory, brought me four toothbrushes to bring home to my brothers and sisters. But by the second week, I was homesick. Aunt Mary found me crying one day and asked, "Are you homesick?" I was afraid to tell them I wanted to go home. Aunt Mary put me on a train in Toledo in care of the train conductor, who was to see that I changed trains in Danville, Illinois, located about 5 miles west of the Indiana state line. When we got to Danville, he told me to sit on a bench in the train depot until the next conductor got me to make my last train journey to Terre Haute, Indiana. Being a child, I decided to hide from the conductor, so I moved to the back row of benches and ducked down so I couldn't be seen. I caused a great deal of excitement. I don't know to this day why I did that. I was finally on the train to Terre Haute, which is located a bit more than 50 miles north of Bicknell, and that was where my Aunt Martha was to pick me up. I stayed at her house that evening, and the next morning she took me to the bus station to catch the bus to Vincennes, Indiana, located about 16 miles to the southwest of Bicknell. Aunt Martha told the bus driver to make sure I got on to the bus to Bicknell after I arrived in Vincennes. I waited on the bus and was finally on my way to Bicknell, happy and excited to get home with my toothbrushes. I arrived at the bus station in Bicknell and started walking the 6 blocks to our house with my little suitcase. We had no phone at our house and no car either. We were very poor, but I don't think any of us kids knew that. No one knew I was in town or coming home. When I arrived at our house at 404 West 6th Street, my brothers and sister were happy to see me. My mother was happy, too. We never had much money, but we had one another. Today, I still live on 6th Street, just a couple of blocks up from the house I grew up in. That house is still there today. When I think about my adventure when I was just 9 years old, I cannot envision it taking place in the world today. This was Alone on the Train by Barbara Privet. And I enjoyed reading this story because I was born and raised in Indiana, and I knew all these towns that were written here, and I knew how to pronounce them. I hope you enjoyed the story. Now, if you like animals, and especially dogs, I think you'll enjoy this story. It's entitled The Railroad Dog. He was treated like royalty, no matter where he roamed. This was sent in by Dana Martin Battery. He rode the rails like a king, traveled in luxurious Pullman cars, dined on the finest steaks, and was pampered and petted. But he was far removed from royalty. He was just an ordinary mutt, commonly known as the railroad dog. Spot became an unofficial mascot of the old Pennsylvania Railroad quite by accident. He was known up and down the line. Spot was hardly an original name, but he was truly unique. As a young boy, I was fortunate enough to know Spot personally. The short-haired mixed-breed dog took up permanent residence at the Pennsylvania Railroad's Union Station in Crestline, Ohio, quite by accident. His owner, railroader Eugene Jumbo Salvati, lived a short distance away. The dog just wouldn't stay home and insisted on following him to work at the station every day. Jumbo became tired of repeatedly dragging him back home. "You want to stay here? Then stay here." Spot wisely took his advice and lived a carefree life amid the hustle and bustle of a major passenger and mail stop where the Pennsylvania Railroad and the New York Central crossed. He was free to roam amidst the railroad men and passengers or chase rabbits and birds along the right-of-ways. The men took pride in their pet, who was spoiled by all, and they passed the hat to buy food and pay vet bills. Spot was legendary and known by all. The cooks in the dining car kitchens always managed to find a porterhouse steak that had accidentally fallen on the floor, making it unfit for humans to eat, so they naturally tossed it to Spot. However, Spot would growl and snarl if they tried to become friendly. Spot showed up one day with his guts literally spilling out of his stomach. No one had a theory as to what had happened. The local vet was immediately summoned. His conclusion? Spot had been attacked by the most vicious animal on the face of the earth, a human. Someone had kicked him so hard it had split him wide open. Spot was stitched up and immediately went back to chasing rabbits. He was tough. Spot came up missing one day, gone much longer than usual. Then a Pullman car from Fort Wayne, Indiana, pulled in. Sitting calmly in the doorway was Spot, happy to be home again. Workers had discovered him sitting in an empty mail car in Fort Wayne. There was no mystery about where he belonged, no baggage car or passenger car with its fold-back seats for Spot. He came home in style, as befitting a local celebrity. The men soon discovered the creep who had put him in the mail car as a prank. He was informed it wasn't funny, and if he ever pulled a stunt like that again, they would beat the you-know-what out of him. There were no more pranks. My younger brother Bruce and I knew Spot well. We petted and stroked him many a time, to his great delight. He was hard as a rock with muscles. Our home was maybe a block from the station. Occasionally, when our mom knew things were slow at the station, she would allow us to walk up to visit our dad, Martin Battery Jr., who worked the mail platform. We also knew Dad would give us a ride home on the Clark mail tractor, cuddled up on either side of him. We were privileged to see all of Spot's little tricks and habits. Dad would turn on the fire hydrant full blast, and Spot would snap and bite at the water gushing out. Or Dad would suddenly stamp his feet, and Spot would growl and bite at his pants cuffs and work shoes, all in good fun. Occasionally, a train would toss out a mail pouch on the run. Spot would pounce on the bag before it stopped rolling and proudly drag his prey to the men. So continued Spot's life, dozing in the warm sun after a hard day of chasing rabbits in the tall weeds, checking out new smells on the breeze, receiving many pats and scratches on his head by friends and strangers, and dining like a king. He led a very full and adventurous life. He never recognized that he was slowing down. Spot was bewildered the sad day he fell into a mud puddle and couldn't drag himself out. but my dad knew why. He gently set Spot in the canvas mail sack he used as a bed atop a freight wagon, and our local vet, Dr. Charles Miller, Spot's longtime caregiver, was summoned. It was obvious to all. Dad stroked his head, and it was over in a wink of an eye.

across from the Union Station, and Spot was laid to rest. Tears were blamed on allergies or dust. Eventually, a small white picket fence was erected around the tiny plot. I still remember Dad pushing his mower to the site to cut the grass and trim around the marker. But time marches on, memories fade, and men die. Spot's grave, like so many human graves, was forgotten. But not by all. My high school classmate, Gary, happened to be in the area and was just in time to save the marker from a bulldozer operator who cared nothing about the humble but historic granite gravestone. Gary and a friend grunted the heavy marker into his pickup. Where to put it was a puzzle. But it was quickly solved. They logically deposited it on the grounds of the Shunk Museum, home of the Crestline Historical Society. I like to think there's a heaven for such beloved animals, where Spot is still happily chasing uncatchable rabbits and where it is always summer. This was The Railroad Dog by Dana Martin Battery. And speaking of trains, this item entitled All Aboard. Every trip was special. This was sent in by Sheila E. Meter. I am from a railroad family. My grandfather was a traveling auditor, and his brother was a carpenter, building sleeping cars in Tennessee. My cousin was a transportation safety executive in another state. My father was a passenger accounting clerk, and his brother worked in revenue accounting at Southern Railway in Atlanta, Georgia. An aunt once told me that my father's side of the family had about 200 years of railroad service. My paternal relatives thought I might work for the railroad when I grew up, but I chose a different path. Since my parents did not own an automobile until I was 12 years old, the train was our primary source of transportation for family visits and vacations. We were grateful to be able to take a train trip once a year to Tennessee or Florida. On the day of our trip, Mama helped me put on my favorite blue dress with a wide white collar and tied my sash in a bow. She helped me with my lace-trimmed socks and buckled my black patent shoes. I begged to wear my white gloves like hers, and she gently pulled them on over each finger. I remember holding the window curtain back to watch for the yellow taxi's arrival. There is a vintage photo in my memory of the Atlanta Terminal Station in 1955. The train depot was always bustling with travelers, and I was afraid I would get lost forever in the crowd if I let go of my mother's hand. After Daddy used his employee pass to get our tickets, we would eat breakfast in the corner cafe to the right of the ticket counter. Toast with jam and orange juice was my favorite breakfast at the station cafe. We would walk down the open concourse, which always seemed cool and dimly lit. There were no walls to keep out the cold air. Men in their business suits with hats and women holding toddlers' hands hurried past us. My heart beat faster every time we passed the porcelain-faced fortune teller standing upright in her glass casket. To a 7-year-old girl, she appeared to be a dead woman with her eyes frozen open. If you deposited a nickel in the coin slot of her casket, she would turn toward you and drop a card in a drawer for you to retrieve. She was spooky looking at me. I never got up enough nerve to pay for her services. I watched curiously as an occasional passenger would stop and pay her. I just knew if I reached into the drawer to get the fortune card, she might suddenly come alive, grab my hand, and never let go. Across from the fortune teller, the stairs led down to the train tracks.
I can still smell the steam and

hear the porter shout, "All aboard!" The conductor would punch our tickets and verify our seat assignments. The chugging motion challenged my balance, but I always had excuses for walking down the aisle. After all, little girls need to drink lots of water from paper cone cups, sit and read a book, and then go to the narrow lavatory. Sometimes we were able to eat in the dining car, but that was expensive for us. Once we boarded a train in Florida to return home, and our oranges were taken away to prevent a fruit fly problem. Sitting by the window gave me a glimpse into a different world of small towns and farms along our route. Every trip was special to me. I never dreamed that train station would someday be a relic of the past, but it was torn down in 1972. A few years later, the Richard B. Russell Federal Building was built on the property. I worked there for 25 years as a deputy court clerk and could look through my window into the vacant Southern Railway office building across the street. I thought of the times I visited Daddy there until he retired. I even parked my car where I once boarded the train with my parents. As I parked near the old railroad tracks that first week of my new court job, I had to swallow my emotions before getting out of the car. I will always be Daddy's little girl who loved to ride the train. This story was entitled All Aboard, sent in by Sheila E. Meter. And that's about all the time we have today. 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

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Thank a volunteer. 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

0: Good afternoon, and thank you very much for joining us here at Sun Sounds for the Tuesday, June 30th edition of the East Valley News. I'm J.W. Nicholas, your reader for the next half hour, and we'll be looking at some news from the past week in Chandler, Gilbert, and Sun Lakes. And we'll begin this afternoon at the Chandler Arizonan with an article by the Arizona News staff. E-bike and bird feeding regulations approved in Chandler. Chandler residents will soon face new rules governing e-bikes and e-motorcycles, as well as the feeding of non-domesticated birds. City Council on June 11th adopted two ordinances aimed at addressing public safety and neighborhood nuisance concerns. Both ordinances take effect on July 11th. The city's new e-bike ordinance establishes regulations for the operation of electric bicycles, which city officials say have grown increasingly popular in recent years. Under the new rules, riders under age 18 must wear helmets while operating e-bikes. Riders must be at least 16 to operate Class 3 e-bikes, which can reach speeds of up to 28 miles per hour. The ordinance also prohibits Class 3 e-bikes from sidewalks, shared-use paths such as Paseo Trail and the Western Canal Path, as well as city parks. Class 1 and Class 2 e-bikes will be limited to 15 miles per hour on sidewalks, shared-use paths, and in city parks, with a speed limit of 5 miles per hour when passing pedestrians. City officials said Chandler has not experienced a large number of e-bike crashes, but has received numerous complaints about high-speed e-bike use. During a hearing earlier this year, Chandler police said they have received over 300 complaints about e-bikes on shared-use paths in West Chandler. The regulations in the ordinance, along with a robust public education plan, aim to alleviate some of these e-bike concerns, the city said in a release. The city did not have local e-bike regulations and followed Arizona state law prior to adopting these regulations. The regulations were developed following discussions by a council subcommittee and a council work session over the past year. In a separate action, the council unanimously approved an ordinance establishing standards for when the feeding or keeping of non-domesticated birds, including feral pigeons, becomes a nuisance under city code. The ordinance allows residents to continue feeding birds, provided several conditions are met. Under the new rules, bird feeding cannot create an accumulation of droppings that can be seen or smelled from neighboring public or private property. Feeding also cannot attract rodents or other wild animals, and bird feeders must be placed at least 5 feet above the ground. The ordinance does not apply to chickens kept in compliance with existing city regulations. City officials said the new language provides residents and city staff with clearer standards for determining when bird feeding activities become a nuisance. "Our focus will always be education first," said Erica Barba, Chandler's Neighborhood Preservation Senior Manager. "We want residents to understand what responsible bird feeding looks like and how to be good neighbors before ever considering enforcement actions." Before the ordinance takes effect, the city plans outreach efforts targeting homeowners associations, neighborhood leaders, and residents. Information also will be distributed through city publications, social media, and the city's website. Officials said both ordinances are intended to provide clearer rules while addressing concerns raised by residents about safety and neighborhood quality of life. And our next story, also from the Chandler, Arizona, this by Paul Mariniak, Arizona Executive Editor. Kyrene shows progress on student goals. Kyrene School District has reached two major milestones in its five-year strategic plan, 2 years ahead of schedule, with kindergarten literacy scores surpassing district goals and middle school students reporting a stronger sense of belonging on campus. District administrators at a June 9th study session shared the results with the governing board on the progress Kyrene has made on its four strategic priorities involving early literacy, academic progress, student belonging, and equity. While officials celebrated gains in literacy and school climate, they also acknowledged that academic achievement growth has leveled off and remains below the district's long-term target. We've seen positive trends in student performance across multiple measures, said Dr. Sandra Lane, Executive Director of Academic Equity and Excellence. While there is still work ahead, the data indicate that our focus on strong Tier 1 instruction, collaborative planning, and strategic use of data is helping move us toward our goal. The district's strongest gains came in early literacy. Kyrene's strategic plan called for 85% of students in grades K through 3 to meet end-of-year DIBELS reading benchmarks by 2027-28. DIBELS, or Dynamic Indicators of Basic Early Literacy Skills, is a nationally used assessment that measures foundational reading skills. Kindergarten students have already exceeded that goal. The percentage of kindergarten students meeting literacy benchmarks climbed from 74% when the strategic plan began to 86% this year. First graders went from 79% in 2024-25 to 84% this year. Second and third grade students held to 77% and 73% respectively year over year. Administrators credited collaborative teaching planning, school-based data teams, and district-wide efforts to strengthen early reading instruction. We've already celebrated kindergarten's growth, said Dr. Susie Ostmeyer, Executive Director of Accountability and Performance Management. Look at this growth year over year from 74% all the way up to 86%, she told the board. That's a testament to the work happening in our classrooms every day. The gains were not limited to a handful of campuses. 14 elementary schools met or exceeded the district's 85% kindergarten benchmark this year, up from 10 schools a year earlier. The number of schools meeting the first grade benchmark doubled from 5 to 10. Administrators said those gains are expected to pay dividends as students move through later grades. The growth we are seeing in the percentage of kindergarten and first grade students meeting early literacy benchmarks is an encouraging indicator of future success, Ostmeyer said. The district also reached its student belonging goal ahead of schedule. Kyrene's strategic plan sought a 10 percentage point increase over 5 years from a starting point of 39% in favorable responses from middle school students on annual surveys measuring their sense of belonging and school connectedness. That figure climbed to 40%, then 47%, and reached 49% this year, achieving the 5-year goal with 2 years remaining in the plan. Administrators attributed that growth to advisory programs, social-emotional learning initiatives, and intentional efforts to create supportive school environments. Assistant Superintendent Dr. Garth Cupp said intervention and teacher learning structures, as well as data-informed supports, have helped our students to build relationships, feel connected to school, and receive the support that they need from the adults who know them best. Ostmeyer added, "These results reflect the intentional efforts of our schools and staff to create welcoming, inclusive, and supportive learning environments where students feel connected and valued." The district views those results as particularly important as Kyrene prepares for middle school consolidations and campus transitions scheduled for the 2026-27 school year. But while literacy and belonging showed strong improvement, academic progress remained a challenge. Kyrene's Academic Progress Score, a district-developed measure that weighs student proficiency, growth, and whether students are on track to maintain proficiency, improved from a baseline of 57% to 62% during the first 2 years of the strategic plan. However, the score remained unchanged this year at 62%. The district's long-term goal is to reach 70% by 2027-28, and only 4 elementary schools met or surpassed that benchmark: Esperanza, Mariposa, Norte, and Sierra. No middle schools achieved the 70% threshold. While we are encouraged by the gains made in the early years of the plan, we did not see the level of growth we had hoped for this year and recognize that we are still short of our goal, Ostmeyer said. Unlike simple proficiency rates, Kyrene's academic progress measure uses a weighted formula that considers state assessment performance, student growth, and whether students are on track to reach future proficiency. The district places the greatest emphasis on students remaining on a trajectory toward long-term success rather than solely on current year test scores. District leaders said they plan a deeper review of academic performance data during an upcoming board retreat to identify which grade levels in schools are driving results and where additional support is needed. The district's equity measures showed improvement as well. Kyrene evaluates whether student groups are proportionately represented in advanced coursework, gifted identification, discipline referrals, and suspensions. The district's equity score rose from 58% when the measure was introduced to 73% last year and remained at 73% this year. Board member Cecil Collins questioned ongoing disparities in discipline data, noting that Black students, economically disadvantaged students, and students with disabilities continue to be overrepresented in referrals and suspensions, noting that in his 20 years of teaching, he has written only 3 referrals for suspensions. Collin asked, what is being put in place to minimize these referrals and suspensions? Superintendent Laura Tonis said the district has seen improvement, but acknowledged more work remains. The fact that we started this at 58% and we're at 73% is a good sign that what we're putting in place is having an impact, she said. They're still overrepresented, but we are moving in the right direction, meaning those are getting closer to being proportionate. She also noted that because the numbers were aggregate for the entire presented, but we are moving in the right direction, meaning those are getting closer to being proportionate. She also noted that because the numbers were aggregate for the entire district, we can look at it by school to really dig in and determine where do we see schools that are seeing more positive results in these areas. Tonis also noted that teachers are trained in culturally responsive teaching and that there's a section in our teacher evaluation around equity practices as well. Looking ahead, district leaders said they plan to maintain their emphasis on early literacy, social-emotional learning, and student belonging while also increasing attention on academic growth, technology integration, and support systems for students and staff. For district leaders, the gains in kindergarten literacy represent the clearest sign that long-term efforts are beginning to bear fruit. As today's kindergarten students advance through the system, administrators believe the literacy improvements will eventually translate into stronger academic performance across all grade levels. As Ostmeyer said, the sustained growth is expected to contribute to improvements in our overall academic progress metric, reflecting the long-term impact of investing in literacy at the earliest stages of our students' educational journey. 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I'm your reader, J.W. Nicholas, and we're looking at news of the past week from Chandler, Gilbert, and Sun Lakes. As a quick reminder, if you missed any part of this program or others you may enjoy on Sun Sounds, you can access all of them anytime on demand on our website at www.sunsounds.org. Find them under broadcast info and audio. And now we move along to the Sun Lake Splash with an article by Phyllis L. Carr. Just what is historical fiction? This month, the Sun Lakes Library is highlighting their historical fiction collection. This genre is one of the most popular at the library, and nearly everyone has a favorite. But before we get to our favorites, here is a little information about this particular literary category. According to the AI summary in my Google search, there are key points to identify historical fiction. Historical fiction is a literary genre that blends fictional narratives with historical events. It often features real historical figures alongside a literary genre that blends fictional narratives with historical events. It often features real historical figures alongside fictional characters. The setting is typically based on a specific time period, accurately reflecting its culture and context. Authors conduct thorough research to ensure authenticity to details and events. Themes may explore social, political, or personal issues relevant to the historical backdrop, and the genre aims to engage readers by bringing history to life through storytelling. Many popular writers center their books around critical historical events. The most famous World War I book remains All Quiet on the Western Front by Erich Maria Remarque. Kristen Hanna centers many of her novels around such events, including The Nightingale, set during World War II, and focusing on two sisters who work in resistance movement in German-occupied France. Ev Rainwaters selected The Nightingale as her favorite historical novel. The Four Winds follows a woman as she faces the challenge of surviving during the Great Depression. The Women is about what nurses in Vietnam faced while working to save the lives of American soldiers, following one young nurse as she navigates the upheaval of the 1960s in Vietnam and in America. Cleone still highly recommends the Bregden series by Ginny Dye, set during the Civil War. Other popular books set during this time period are Cold Mountain by Charles Frazier and The Killer Angels by Michael Shera. My dear friend Ed swears this is the best Civil War book to read. A favorite Arizona writer is Nancy E. Turner, best known for These Is My Words, The Diary of Sarah Agnes Prine, 1881-1901, Arizona Territories. Others by Turner include The Star Garden and My Name is Resolute. My favorite is These Is My Words. Reading historical fiction allows us to travel to different times and places, experiencing history through the eyes of the people who lived it. Plan a trip to the library to select your next journey through one of the many books on the historical fiction section. Next month, we'll be highlighting the different series housed at the Sun Lakes Library. Happy reading! And now we move over to the Gilbert Sun News with an article by Howard Fisher of Capital Media Services. Gilbert lawmaker bitter over fund collapse. Just a year ago, state lawmakers and Governor Katie Hobbs agreed that people who were wrongfully convicted deserve some compensation from the state. Now that program is gone. Strictly speaking, a provision tucked into the new state budget does not repeal the 2025 law that established the state's first ever erroneous convictions fund. Instead, it says that the only money that can be made available to anyone who qualifies must come from that fund and nowhere else. Only thing is, the $3 million put into the fund last year is gone or already spoken for. In fact, the 11 people who were the first to apply already have put in requests for more than that. More to the point, the new budget puts no more dollars into the account. So, for all intents and purposes, it's broke. All that left Representative Kyle Powell, who got unanimous support for the plan a year ago, bitter. The Gilbert Republican reminded his colleagues that the whole purpose of the fund was to provide some financial relief for people whose lives were destroyed and people who were pardoned because they were put in prison illegally. They were put in prison innocently. Powell said that it's important for lawmakers to get their priorities straight. We just voted on a bill to give $500,000 for helping those who have problems with gambling, he said. Yet we cannot find monies to help some bodies whose lives have been destroyed, Powell said. To me, it's incomprehensible. But Senate Majority Leader John Kavanaugh said it was never the intent of lawmakers to put more money into the account. The Fountain Hills Republican said it was meant only to provide seed money to allow people to start to seek recovery without having to go to court. But he said that any harms to people who were wrongfully convicted and incarcerated are not the state's fault. We're paying off wrongs committed by county prosecutors, Kavanaugh said. The counties are responsible for compensating them. But that leaves those affected with only the option of having to file suit, something that Powell said the creation of the fund and its expedited review were designed to avoid. The measure entitles those who are ultimately released after being found to be factually innocent to seek financial relief equal to twice the median income for each of the 12 years he was locked up. It also provides counseling and job training. And it even precluded the state from seeking to reduce the payments by what was paid to house and feed him. Over 36 states have enacted similar programs. During hearings last year, lawmakers heard from those whose lives were changed by wrongful convictions. That included Drayton Witt, who said he was stabbed 73 times and nearly killed while imprisoned by the state in Winslow. Witt had been convicted in 2002 of second-degree murder after being accused of shaking his nearly 5-month-old baby to death, but he was released after the county medical examiner re-examined the evidence and concluded that the death was the result of the child's medical history and neurological problems. Witt told lawmakers last year that he said he started a small painting company since being freed in 2012, but he said it hasn't been easy to rebuild his life. "I would lose numerous jobs on a daily basis, just simply from a Google search, which turned up the conviction," Witt said. "Still," he said, "it's not simply about compensation. It's more about integrity, holding people accountable," Witt continued. "At one point in time, I voted for somebody to be put in a position of power to look out for my best interests," he said, "and instead, those people sent me up the river to die." As of February, 11 individuals wrongly convicted of crimes have applied for millions of dollars in compensation from the state, swamping a state fund that has only $3 million. In some ways, that was expected, as the legislation was crafted to be retroactive, affecting not just new cases, but those going back years. Legislative analysts had said there have been 24 exonerations in Arizona since 1989, with an average time behind bars of 5.6 years. Assuming just 20% of those exonerated in that time period submit claims, that penciled out to a one-time cost of $4.5 million. But that report also concluded that, based on historical averages, the annual cost going forward would be in the neighborhood of about $641,000. What drives that cost goes beyond the 200% of median household income for each year incarcerated. The bill also allows individuals to get reasonable attorney fees and costs of up to $25,000, and up to $100,000 for reintegrative services and mental and physical health care costs incurred between the time of release and the entry of a court judgment. The law also includes up to 52 hours of mental health treatment within 12 months of a court order at a rate of $250 an hour. There's also up to 120 credit hours at any college, vocational school, or trade school. Powell, in pushing the bill last year, said that, in particular, is justified. Their absence of being in the community for 15 or 20 years may have injured their ability to provide for themselves, he said, so now they need additional training. And the bill provides for up to 4 financial planning or literacy classes within the first year. All that leads back to Powell this year proposing legislation to put another $3 million a year into the fund, at least through 2027. Not only did his bill fail to get a hearing, but then his colleagues, through the budget process, decided there would be no more cash. Powell decried that decision last week, stating, "We need to help people whose lives have been destroyed because we destroyed it through our criminal justice system." Representative Alexander Clawdon agreed. "It's a travesty that we have messed with what I view as one of the greatest achievements during my time in the legislature," said the Scottsdale Republican. And he pointed out that Powell pushed through the provision in his first year as a representative, which is no small feat. But Clawdon said the provision gutting the fund is only part of the overall budget support. So, unlike Powell, he ended up voting for the measure. And our final story for Gilbert comes from the GSN News staff. Ex-NBA player slates summer camp in Gilbert. Long after his NBA playing career ended, former Phoenix Suns center Stephen Hunter still spends most of his time in the gym, but now his focus is on mentoring young athletes across the Southeast Valley. Hunter, a 10-year NBA veteran and former Suns community ambassador, will host his 14th annual SHBA Summer Basketball Camp at South Valley Junior High in Gilbert. The camp includes basketball instruction, drills, scrimmages, guest speakers, and life skills development for children in the community. For Hunter, the program has evolved into something larger than basketball training. A Chicago native and former McDonald's All-American, Hunter played at DePaul University before being selected 15th overall in the 2001 NBA Draft. During his professional career, he played for the Orlando Magic, Phoenix Suns, Philadelphia 76ers, Denver Nuggets, and Memphis Grizzlies. After retiring from basketball, Hunter remained in Arizona and expanded his community involvement through youth sports and nonprofit work. He founded the Stephen Hunter Life Skills and Basketball Academy in 2025 and later launched Hunter's Elite Club Basketball and Stephen Hunter Youth Foundation. The Queen Creek resident also has become active in autism advocacy work after his son, Blaze, was diagnosed with autism at age 3. Hunter and his wife, Erica, later created the Fathers United for Kids with Autism initiative and have supported special education and disability resource programs throughout the valley. I'm a firm believer that if you supply kids with special needs with early intervention, resources, and services, they can truly be the best version of themselves, Hunter said. I embraced the community, and the community embraced me, he said. I wanted to be a part of the Phoenix Suns organization post my basketball career. So I started doing ambassador work for the Phoenix Suns, doing speaking engagements, making appearances, and community outreach with their charity programs. It's been a really, really good experience. Hunter said his programs are designed not only to teach basketball fundamentals, but also to help young athletes develop discipline, confidence, and teamwork. Over the years, the Academy has become a familiar presence in the Queen Creek and Gilbert youth sports community, drawing families from across the Southeast Valley. Thank you for joining me today for the East Valley News for Chandler, Gilbert, and Sun Lakes. A quick reminder, you can always find us on any of your connected devices, streaming via our Sun Sounds of Arizona mobile app, available for Apple and Android phones and tablets. Once again, I'm your volunteer reader, J.W. Nicholas. Stay tuned for the Arizona Republic, coming up next on Sun Sounds of Arizona.
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Sun Sounds of Arizona's programming is primarily designed for and directed to people who cannot read conventional print due to a disability. 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

Welcome to the Arizona Republic for Tuesday, June 30th. I'm your Sun Sounds volunteer, Jack Palmer, reading international, national, and local news in USA Today headlines. The first article is titled, Justices to Weigh Voter Registration Laws in Arizona, written by Maureen Grope. The Supreme Court will review state voter registration laws in Arizona that lower courts said conflict with federal rules and suppress the vote. At issue are parts of state laws enacted in 2022 to prevent non-citizens from voting. Lower courts have ruled against Arizona's method of purging voter rolls within 90 days of an election. They've also said the state can't require documentary proof of citizenship to vote in federal elections for residents using a state registration form instead of a federal form. The court on June 29th agreed to hear appeals from Republicans contesting those rulings. The justices declined, however, to decide whether voters can be prevented from casting a ballot by mail unless they provide proof of citizenship. That leaves in place a ruling blocking that provision. The Biden administration and voting rights groups challenged Arizona's law, contending it conflicts with a federal statute requiring states to use a standard registration form for federal elections. That form requires that voters swear, under penalty of perjury, that they are citizens. Arizona's voter registration form, by contrast, requires documentary proof of citizenship. The Trump administration told the Supreme Court that Arizona's law is a lawful way of combating voter fraud. The dispute is part of a larger effort by Republicans who have raised doubts about the integrity of elections. President Donald Trump has falsely claimed for years that non-citizens are widely voting in U.S. elections. Data shows that non-citizens voting in federal elections is extremely rare. The court is expected to hear the case in the term that begins in October and issue a decision by next summer. The next article is titled, Early Childhood Gains Could Be at Risk, written by Eric Trevino. A surge in federal pandemic aid helped Arizona finally stabilize its early childhood education system. Providers now are bracing for cuts that could reverse those gains as that money dries up. In just 4 years, early childhood education funding increased by nearly $1 billion, from $727 million during the 2018-19 school year to over $1.6 billion in 2022-23. It has since dropped to $1.2 billion in the 2024-25 school year and is expected to decline further. That's according to a new report from Read On Arizona, an early literacy improvement initiative launched in 2013. Most of the funds in 2023 were used to stabilize the early childhood education workforce, with a large sum of the roughly $552 million distributed that year going to support livable wages. Now, with those funding streams gone, programs may have to forgo staff stipends, reorganize classrooms, or see an overall decrease in quality, Lori Masseur told the Arizona Republic. She's the early learning director for Read On Arizona. When we had federal COVID relief dollars coming into the state,
What we heard anecdotally from several leaders and from different early childhood program providers was, for the first time, Arizona's early childhood system was beginning to be adequately funded, she said. When we began to lose those dollars, there are tough conversations that had to happen around how do we sustain these efforts. Its recent Arizona Early Childhood Fiscal Map looked at funding streams for early child education across the state. This consists of children from birth to age 5, or before a child enters kindergarten, as well as early literacy, which is from kindergarten through third grade. Federal funding for Arizona's early childhood education during the pandemic nearly doubled between the 2018-19 and 2021-22 school years, from $600 million to $1.1 billion. During that period, state investments remained relatively flat at about $175 million per year. Since then, Arizona increased its investments in early childhood education with a total of $203 million for the 2024-25 school year. The report found that 88% of the state's early childhood education funding came from federal dollars, but early literacy programs were funded almost entirely by state dollars at 97%. Arizona's funding was distributed in large part through initiatives such as the Comprehensive Literacy State Development Grant, Move On When Reading, Foundational Literary Coaches, and the Early Literacy Grant. The Foundational Literacy Coaches Grant has also been responsible for deploying staff in rural Arizona that help teachers implement improved reading techniques. Data from the State Department of Education shows schools that received the grant for 3 years saw a 30% increase in reading proficiency scores from the beginning to the end of the school year. However, the largest contributor to federal early literacy funding, the Comprehensive Literacy State Development Grant, will expire at the end of June, leaving a $2.3 million gap in state resources. The services and programs that received the most funding were child care, food and nutrition supports, and preschool. The findings will help Read On Arizona and other public and private partners identify areas to either maximize spending, look for redundancies in programs, or find innovative solutions as budgets are tightened, according to Masur. This will advance Read On's Arizona Literacy Plan 2030, a statewide initiative launched in 2025 with the goal of getting 72% of third graders reading at grade level over the next 5 years. One of the goals of the plan is to identify funding for early learning by 2029. The report, Messer said, serves as a foundation to inform local and state leaders where to align investments and secure funds. Currently, only 31% of children are accessing high-quality early learning settings here in the state of Arizona, she said. So next steps, whether that's at the local level and at the state level, to use the data within the fiscal map in order to inform a strategic financial plan. Tempe is a designated Read On community, or city that works in partnership with Read On Arizona's to invest in shared goals such as Literacy Plan 2030.
The initiative worked with the city to show how education services are supported by city, state, federal, and philanthropic funds. One of the key takeaways is how local funding complements state resources. State funding often brings scale, while city funding provides flexibility and stability within a fluctuating funding landscape, said Marie Raymond, the community lead for Read on Tempe. Since 2022, Tempe has invested roughly $2 million every year toward early childhood education, with a majority of those investments going to fund preschool. According to the report, city investments remained focused on early care and education because of their direct connection to workforce participation and family stability. More reliable child care allowed families to return to work while children acquired skills needed to be successful in kindergarten and beyond, Messer said. The next article is titled, Mournful Anniversary Comes with a New Threat, written by Ronald Hansen. Dry gusting winds have settled over northern Arizona with a fire weather watch that brings with it a familiar, frightful warning in Yarnell, as elsewhere in the region. Days before the solemn anniversary of the 2013 Yarnell Hill Fire, the area is, unsurprisingly, facing the potential threat that an idle spark could strike where there is no shortage of parched grassland and vulnerable homes. June 30th will mark the 13th year since the deadly disaster, an unlucky number for the most unfortunate of occasions. Once again, residents will gather at 4 p.m. at Yarnell Hill Fire Memorial State Park to remember the awful day when the hellish summer winds shifted, killing 19 Granite Mountain hotshots. In recent years, the park area that memorializes the firefighters' efforts to save Yarnell from the blaze has moved to state control. The region has a more centralized fire mitigation strategy. For the first time in years, an honor guard will help observe the occasion in Yarnell. The remembrance will end, as it always does, by reading the names of the fallen firefighters. There was another tribute to them the day before. On June 29th, the Granite Mountain Interagency Hotshot Crew Learning and Tribute Center hosted a remembrance ceremony of its own at Pine Ridge Marketplace. Time moves on, but that doesn't mean this hamlet in southwestern Yavapai County has forgotten one of the deadliest firefighting incidents in American history. It's this weird mix of emotions sometimes, said Francis Lechner, a 74-year-old retiree who has lived in the area and helped lead efforts to memorialize those they lost. We remember what it must have been like for those guys. We honor them, and then we're also glad to see there's hope for the future. We've all learned a lot about grief in this whole process. The Yarnell Fire has taken a spot in the national consciousness. Hollywood produced a drama over it. The Weather Channel made a documentary. For those who don't live in Yarnell, its name alone conjures disaster. On June 28, 2013, a lightning strike on drought-stricken land outside Yarnell sparked a blaze. 2 days later, the ill-fated hotshots were on the scene trying to contain it from spreading eastward to the town. In those 2 days,
High winds pushed the fire from about 300 acres to about 2,000 acres. By the afternoon of June 30th, the firefighters had radioed that they were in the black, a term for burned-out areas that are presumably less prone to additional fires. For reasons that were never formally determined, the crew moved out of that area and headed southeast toward another safety zone at Boulder Springs Ranch in the Glen Illa neighborhood of Yarnell. The wind shifted, and the men were encircled by flames reaching 2,000 degrees with no way out. All but one of the hotshots died. The sole survivor was Brendan McDonough, who was working as a lookout removed from the group with eyes on the shifting hazards. He fled to safety when the weather changed and thought his colleagues had remained in the safety of the black zone. The numbing aftermath offered little help and no comfort. Firefighters put out the blaze by July 10th. By then, it had consumed 8,400 acres and 129 structures worth an estimated $900 million before they did. An organization managing charitable donations, the 100 Club of Arizona, collected $4.6 million for the affected families. Family members of 12 of the deceased hotshots also settled a wrongful death lawsuit with the state of Arizona for $50,000 each on the eve of the second anniversary of the fire. A subsequent investigation by the Arizona Division of Occupational Safety and Health found the state forestry division used a fire suppression strategy that prioritized protection of non-defensible structures and pasture land over firefighter safety. That finding led the State Industrial Commission to fine the Forestry Division $559,000. The Federal Emergency Management Agency rejected then-Governor Jan Brewer's request for disaster relief. The damage, FEMA determined, was not of such severity and magnitude as to be beyond the combined capabilities of the state, affected local governments, and voluntary agencies. Months after the fire, McDonough offered an explosive and fiercely disputed explanation for why his colleagues had moved. They were told to do so. The allegation, which McDonough publicly distanced himself from, came when the losses were still relatively new and as safety investigations and wrongful death lawsuits hung over the matter. Others involved in the resulting probes also rejected the assertion that Hotshot's supervisor and chief deputy had ordered the crew to leave their spots in the black zone. This year's remembrance will include representatives from Arizona State Parks and Trails, the Yarnell Glen Illa Firewise Committee, and the new deputy chief of the Yarnell Fire District, Lechner said. Our goal this year is to, yes, continue to honor the sacrifice of the hotshots, she said. But in the last couple of years, we've been shifting away from mourning. We're pretty clear that the best thing we can do to honor the memory of the hotshots is to make our community a thriving, functioning community. We remember what it must have been like for those guys. We honor them, and then we are also glad to see there's hope for the future, said Francis Lechner, who has helped lead efforts to memorialize the 19 Granite Mountain hotshots who died in the 2013 Yarnell Hill Fire.
The next article is titled, Officials Report Measles Exposure.

4th confirmed a 16th case of measles for 2026, which is significantly higher than the annual average of one case per year in the past three decades, county officials said. Statewide, there have been 97 cases of measles reported as of June 23rd, according to the Arizona Department of Health Services. Measles is a highly contagious respiratory virus that can linger in the air for up to 2 hours. About 90% of unvaccinated individuals who are exposed to measles will become infected, federal, state, and county public health officials say. It is preventable with two doses of the measles, mumps, and rubella, or MMR, vaccine, typically given during childhood. Individuals born before 1957 or who had measles as a child are considered immune. Symptoms of measles typically appear 7 to 12 days after exposure, but may take up to 21 days. Symptoms include a high fever of 101 degrees or more, red, watery eyes, cough, runny nose, and a rash that is red, raised, and blotchy. The rash begins after other symptoms, usually on the face at the hairline, and moves down the body. There is no treatment for measles, and it can have long-term health impacts, including hearing damage and subacute sclerosis panencephalitis, a brain infection that may not appear until years after a person's initial measles infection. In spite of those risks, measles vaccination rates have been waning, in part due to public distrust of evidence-based science and due to people who view their individual liberties as more important than contributing to the herd immunity necessary to protect communities from outbreaks. Vaccination against measles has been declining in public schools across Arizona for the past decade and declined again during the 2025-26 academic year, recently released data from the State Health Department shows. Just 18% of kindergarten classes in Maricopa County for the 2025-26 academic year had vaccination rates at the 95% threshold needed to provide community or herd immunity against measles, the data shows. The County Health Department is encouraging healthcare providers to be alert for unvaccinated patients with fever and rash, especially if they have a known exposure. Healthcare providers are required to report suspect cases of measles within 24 hours to their local health department. The next article is titled, Supreme Court Says Trump Can't Fire Federal Reserve Governor, written by Maureen Grope. The Supreme Court on June 29th gave President Donald Trump one win and one loss in his efforts to fire people. The justices made it easier for him to fire leaders of independent agencies in a decision that shifts power from Congress to the president and could redefine how more than a dozen agencies operate. Overturning a 90-year-old precedent, the court said that limits Congress placed on a president's ability to remove members of the Federal Trade Commission encroached on presidential power. The 6-3 decision broke along ideological lines. But they rebuffed the president's effort to exert unprecedented control over the economy,
ruling that he can't immediately fire Lisa.

0: Cook from the Federal Reserve. The 5-4 decision lets Cook remain on the central bank's board of governors while she challenges Trump's ability to dismiss her. Chief Justice John Roberts and Justice Brett Kavanaugh joined the liberals in the majority. Trump has been probing the limits of executive power, including over how agencies designed to be insulated from political influence. The FTC enforces a variety of antitrust and consumer protection laws affecting virtually every area of commerce. It was established by Congress to be led by a politically balanced board of experts. Under the unitary executive theory that conservatives have been advancing for years, the Constitution gives presidents complete control over executive functions, including the power to remove commission members. After taking office, he declared that all federal agencies were under his control, arguing it would make them more accountable to voters who choose presidents. That same month, Trump fired the two Democratic members of the 5-member FTC board, Rebecca Slaughter and Alvaro Bedoya. He'd already removed Democratic members of two federal labor boards and would later fire the 3 Democrats on the Consumer Product Safety Commission. Roberts wrote for the majority that a president must have the assistance of officers he can trust, adding, although it is up to the Senate to decide whether to confirm those with whom the president would prefer to work, neither Congress nor the courts may saddle him with those with whom he cannot work. In granting the president this unbridled authority, the court upends its precedent, misconstrues our history, and sheds any pretense of judicial modesty, Justice Sonia Sotomayor wrote in a dissent joined by Justices Elena Kagan and Ketanji Brown Jackson. As Trump requested, the High Court overturned a 1935 decision upholding removal restrictions for leaders of multi-member administrative agencies, Humphrey's Executor versus United States. The court has been chipping away at that decision since 2010. But the Federal Reserve, the justice indicated, is different. The Cook case tested restrictions on a president's ability to oust members of the Fed that were imposed by Congress decades ago to keep the central bank isolated from political pressure. Federal law allows presidents to remove a member of the Fed board, but only for cause. The law doesn't elaborate on what would qualify as a cause, nor does it specify a procedure for proving someone has committed a disqualifying act. Trump claimed on social media in August 2025 that Cook declared more than one home as her primary residence in an effort to get a more favorable interest rate for a second home. Cook has denied any wrongdoing. The Fed has broad influence over the economy through its interest rate decisions. Although it's not unheard of for presidents to pressure the Fed over monetary policy, Trump is the first president to try to remove a member of the central bank's board. Cook has been part of the Fed's cautious approach to lowering rates that Trump has decried. Several economists, legal experts, and Cook said they felt her attempted termination was motivated by the president's desire to influence monetary policy. every living former Federal Reserve chair, along with many economists, emphasized to the Supreme Court the importance of maintaining the central bank's independence. In January, then-Fed Chair Jerome Powell called it perhaps the most important legal case in the Fed's history. Roberts wrote, again for the majority, that Congress limited the president's power to remove Federal Reserve governors for good reason. Accepting Trump's argument, Roberts wrote, would mean allowing presidents to fire governors for any reason without any notice before and without any judicial check after. That would turn for cause protection into little more than at-will employment, he wrote. The ultimate question of whether Trump has a good enough reason to fire Cook, he said, will depend in part on the underlying facts, which the court did not address. Rather, we have simply addressed the party's arguments about the appropriate legal standards under which the facts must be evaluated, he wrote. This was never about mortgage documents signed years before I became a Federal Reserve governor, Cook said in a statement after the decision. It was an attempt to remove me on a manufactured pretext because I refused to bow to political pressure and continued to set interest rates based only on what would best serve the American people. Trump, in a social media post, said the justices sent the case back to the lower courts on a strictly procedural basis. In a third case, the Supreme Court ruled that a geofence warrant, a warrant seeking location data for cell phone users near a specific place during a specific time period, entails a search subject to the Fourth Amendment, which protects against unreasonable searches and seizures. A Virginia man challenged law enforcement's use of a geofence warrant to get location data on him from Google, which led to evidence that was used to convict him of a bank robbery. The High Court sent the case back down to the appeals court to determine whether the warrant in this case was reasonable as required. The June 30th rulings will include whether states can prohibit transgender athletes from playing on female sports teams, a Republican challenge to campaign finance limits, and whether Trump's order changing birthright citizenship is constitutional. You're listening to Hour One of today's Arizona Republic on Sun Sounds of Arizona. I'm Jack Palmer, and we'll continue with an article titled, Justices Leave $5 Million Carroll Award Intact, written by Maureen Grope. The Supreme Court won't stop President Donald Trump from having to pay $5 million to writer E. Jean Carroll for sexually abusing and defaming her, declining on June 29th to review a 2023 jury verdict. The justices did agree to hear high-profile cases on voting rules and transgender youth in their next term, which starts in October. It was the first time since his return to office that Trump asked the court to weigh in on a personal legal issue. During the 2024 presidential campaign, the court, which has a 6-3 conservative majority, ruled that former presidents have broad immunity from criminal prosecution for official acts. Although Carroll's suit involved events long before Trump's presidency and is a civil, not a criminal case, His lawyers wrote that a president shouldn't be burdened with defending himself against decades-old charges. It's deeply damaging to the fabric of our republic for President Trump, in the midst of a historic presidency, to have to take his focus away from his singular and unique duties as chief executive, they wrote in a filing. This mistreatment of a president cannot be allowed to stand. Carol said in 2019 that Trump sexually assaulted her at a New York City department store in 1996, and Trump fired back with allegations she was making the story up to sell her book. Carol sued him, eventually winning an $83.3 million judgment. As the case was ongoing, Trump repeated the denial in a 2022 social media post. Carol then sued Trump again, and in 2023, a New York jury found Trump liable for sexual abuse against Carol. This resulted in the $5 million verdict and the appeal the High Court rejected June 29th. Trump's lawyers said the jury should not have been allowed to hear from two other women who alleged Trump assaulted them, or to review the 2005 Access Hollywood recording of Trump bragging about grabbing women by their genitals. The Second U.S. Circuit Court of Appeals rejected Trump's argument that the trial judge erred in permitting that evidence. And even if the judge got it wrong, the appeals court ruled in 2024, taking the record as a whole and considering the strength of Ms. Carroll's case, we are not persuaded that any claimed error or combination of errors in the district court's evidentiary rulings affected Mr. Trump's substantial rights. Trump has filed three appeals of the $83.3 million judgment, and the Second Circuit Court of Appeals rejected each one. Trump's lawyers have said they are preparing a Supreme Court appeal in that case. The High Court also declined to revisit a landmark decision about press freedom that limits when a public figure can sue for libel or defamation. In New York Times versus Sullivan, the court ruled that the newspaper couldn't be sued for damages unless the journalists knew they were printing false information about a public official or were reckless about not checking it. Alan Dershowitz, a professor emeritus at Harvard Law School, alleged he was defamed by CNN. He argued that standard has devolved into near absolute immunity for media defendants. The 11th U.S. Circuit Court of Appeals backed a federal judge's ruling for CNN, saying the available evidence points to the reporter's sincere, if mistaken or even overwrought, belief in the truth of their accusations. Dershowitz, who no one disputes is a public figure, has presented no evidence that CNN's commentators or producers acted with actual malice, Judge Britt Grant wrote for the court. Two of the court's six conservative justices, Clarence Thomas and Neil Gorsuch, would have taken the case. The Supreme Court will also decide whether a group of parents can challenge Washington state laws protecting transgender runaway children. The case is the latest involving transgender issues that the court has agreed to hear in recent years, and the first centered on parents' rights to be involved in a child's gender identity transition. The parents, along with two national organizations, say the laws allow minors to seek medical care without their parents' consent or knowledge. State officials describe the laws as modest steps to address the crisis of transgender youth homelessness. Lower courts dismissed the challenge, ruling the parents hadn't shown they have been harmed by the laws or are likely to be. The next article is titled, "Trump Says Reflecting Pool Is in Full Use," written by James Powell and Drew Pittock. President Donald Trump said the Lincoln Memorial Reflecting Pool on the National Mall is in full use after an algae bloom in the pool and portions of the blue paint applied during renovations he commissioned began peeling off. Trump's June 28th social media post came after a tour of Washington, D.C. landmarks, during which he declared that many of the monuments were completely renovated and restored, and announced plans for a renovation of a golf course facility in the district. He blamed, without evidence, criminal, radical left vandals for creating great damage to the reflecting pool, which he said was 100% free of leaks, and any of the other problems it has had since its building in 1922 last week. The paint appeared to have begun peeling off on June 18th, 10 days before Trump's post on Truth Social. The pool has been suffering from an algae bloom since at least June 16th, as seen in photos compiled by USA Today. Algae blooms have long bedeviled the landmark, though the one that broke out in the wake of the renovations appears to have reduced. The president said in a June 26th speech that renovations would restart following the Independence Day holiday. Former President Joe Biden called his Oval Office successor a loser during a gala in Maryland over the weekend, accusing him of hiring his own pool guy to fix the reflecting pool. "Whoa, what a loser," the Biden 46th president said. The reflecting pool reflects something even worse, the narcissism and incompetence at the core of this administration, Biden said on June 27th. Interior Secretary Doug Burgum said in a June 27th interview on Fox News that 7 arrests and 18 police reports have been filed in connection with the pool. Burgum did not name those arrested or specify any charges, but said there would be full prosecution. USA Today reached out to the Department of the Interior to confirm the number of arrests and citations. National Park Security Deputy Director of Operations Frank Lanz said in a sworn declaration that a portion of the paint was damaged and a portion of caulk laid over foam sealant was cut with a sharp knife or razor. According to Lanz, the National Park Service reported the damage to U.S. Park Police, and officers responded on June 9th. The statement does not say when the damage occurred, if it was an act of vandalism, or identify any potential suspects. The declaration was made in connection with a lawsuit arguing that the Trump administration illegally renovated the pool. The Park Service did not respond to previous requests for comment from USA Today on Lanz's declaration. Trump also announced in the Post that renovations to East Potomac golf links would begin on September 1st. The renovation comes after a nonprofit organization and two residents in Washington sued the Trump administration to try to block the project. If you've missed any of these articles, you can always listen on demand by going to our website, sunsounds.org, click on Broadcast Info and Audio, and then On Demand. The next article is titled, Mediators Try to Ease Tensions in Iran, written by Andrew Mills, Parisa Hafezi, and Humaira Pamuk. Iranian and U.S. technical teams working on the implementation of an interim peace deal are expected to meet in Doha in the coming days, a source told Reuters on June 29th, after tit-for-tat weekend strikes threatened to derail the fragile accord. Mediators have established communications channels to de-escalate any incidents, and technical talks are set to continue, the source, with knowledge of the discussions, added. A senior Iranian source said there would be a meeting in Doha, Qatar, on June 30th, but unlike previous technical talks between Tehran and Washington in Switzerland, the focus would be on managing the Strait of Hormuz and de-escalating tensions. President Donald Trump confirmed in a social media post that there would be a meeting in Doha that day, but gave no details. The United States and Iran signed a 14-point Memorandum of Understanding aimed at ending 4 months of conflict on June 17th, under which both sides agreed to cease hostilities and reopen the strait through which a fifth of the world's oil and liquefied natural gas typically transits. Closure of the waterway sent oil prices to over $100 a barrel, pushing up global inflation and causing a political headache ahead of midterm elections for Trump, who touted falling oil and gas prices in a series of other early morning posts on June 29th. The accord paves the way for 60 days of more in-depth talks on thornier issues such as Iran's nuclear program, although both sides have given conflicting accounts as to what was agreed. Iranian President Masoud Pezeshkian said on June 29th that $6 billion out of the $12 billion of assets frozen in Qatar would be released following the accord and returned to Iran, Iranian state media reported. He described the memorandum, which includes waivers for sanctions on Iran's oil and petrochemical sectors, as a great victory for the Iranian people. The senior Iranian source said Doha and Tehran were in the final stages of agreeing on technicalities for the release of the first $6 billion of frozen assets, which he said would be issued in two tranches. Oil prices rose on June 29th, with Brent crude futures up almost 1% after the weekend tension highlighted the fragility of the U.S.-Iran accord. White House Press Secretary Karoline Leavitt told Fox News on June 29th that U.S. envoys Steve Witkoff and Jared Kushner would fly to Doha this week for high-level meetings, which would take place alongside technical talks. As far as we're concerned, we're holding up our end of the ceasefire. Violence will be met with violence, Leavitt added. but in an indication of the uncertainty around the interim deal, Iran's Deputy Foreign Minister Qasem Gharibabadi said on June 29th, before Trump's post, that technical working group meetings were not scheduled for this week, according to Iran's Tasnim news agency. Consultations with Qatar, including on following up on the implementation of the other side's commitments, were continuing as usual, he said. A return to talks would follow several days of strikes and counterstrikes since an Iranian projectile hit a cargo vessel in the Strait of Hormuz on June 25th, with both the United States and Iran accusing the other of breaking the interim ceasefire. Iran, which has sought to exert its authority over shipping in the strait, launched missiles and drones at U.S. military sites in Kuwait and Bahrain early on June 28, shortly after Trump issued his latest threat against Iran. "There may come a point when we are no longer able to be reasonable and will be forced to militarily complete the job that we very successfully started," Trump said on social media. "If that happens, the Islamic Republic of Iran will no longer exist," he added. About an hour after Trump's post, Kuwait's army said its air defenses were responding to missile and drone attacks, while Bahrain said sirens had sounded there. Iran's Islamic Revolutionary Guard Corps said U.S. strikes had violated the ceasefire and that American bases in the region would experience hell in the coming days. Meanwhile, Lebanon's parliament speaker Nabi Berri, a key ally of Iran-backed Hezbollah, has cast doubt on a U.S. brokered agreement between Lebanon and Israel aimed at halting a parallel war there. Berri warned on June 29th that the deal could lead to attempts to divide Lebanese and said it would not be implemented. Israeli artillery shelled an area near the border in southern Lebanon on June 29th, according to the Lebanese state news agencies, and the sound of a drone buzzed over Beirut, Reuters reporters said. Israel has occupied a swath of southern Lebanon in the war with Hezbollah that began on March 2nd, when the group opened a fire on Israel after Iran came under U.S.-Israeli attack. The latest round of conflict in Lebanon began after Hezbollah struck Israel earlier in the war, in what it said was support of its backer, Iran. Israel's response has led to mass displacement and more than 4,000 deaths in Lebanon. Tehran has said ending that conflict and withdrawing Israeli troops from the south of Lebanon are an integral part of any peace deal struck with the United States to end the wider war that began with U.S.-Israeli strikes on Iran on February 28th. The next article is titled, "Mail-in Ballots Can Count Late," written by Andrew Chung. The United States Supreme Court backed on June 29th state laws that allow mail-in ballots received after Election Day to be counted, rejecting a Republican-led challenge to a five-day grace period in Mississippi and dealing a setback to President Donald Trump. The justices in a 5-4 ruling overturned a lower court's decision that had deemed Mississippi's law inconsistent with U.S. statutes that set the timing of federal elections for the presidency, Senate, and House. Trump last year vowed to end the use of mail-in ballots nationwide before this November's midterm elections, when his fellow Republicans are seeking to retain control of Congress. The court has a 6-3 conservative majority. Chief Justice John Roberts and fellow conservative Justice Amy Coney Barrett joined the court's three liberals in the majority. Barrett authored the ruling. Conservative Justices Samuel Alito, Clarence Thomas, Neil Gorsuch, and Brett Kavanaugh dissented from the decision. Mississippi's law permits mail-in ballots to be counted if they were postmarked on or before Election Day, but received up to 5 business days after a federal election. Absentee voting by mail in Mississippi is limited to a few categories of voters, including people age 65 and above, people with disabilities, and those living away from home. About 30 states and the District of Columbia accept at least some ballots that are postmarked on or before Election Day, but received afterward. The Republican National Committee, the Mississippi Republican Party, and other plaintiffs filed a lawsuit in 2024 seeking to invalidate Mississippi's law. Trump's administration backed that challenge. Restricting mail-in ballots would stand to disproportionately benefit Republicans, given that Democratic voters traditionally have been more likely to use mail-in ballots than Republican voters. After the ruling, Trump again called on Congress to pass the Save America Act, a partisan federal election bill that would require photo identification to vote and proof of citizenship to register to vote. Republicans have been unable to overcome Democratic opposition in the U.S. Senate, where 60 votes are required to advance most legislation in the 100-seat chamber. Republicans hold a 53-47 Senate majority. And that's all the time we have for this hour of the Arizona Republic. I'm your broadcast volunteer, Jack Palmer. Stay tuned for the second hour of the Arizona Republic on Sun Sounds of Arizona.
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Greetings. It's Tuesday, June 30th, 2026. This is Sun Sounds of Arizona, bringing you the Arizona Daily Star and read by David Grant. And on the front page, we have six Arizona kids found safe since the turquoise alert started. This is from Jose R. Gonzalez of the Arizona Republic. Many Arizonans headed to bed recently and heard their cell phones ring loudly due to a statewide alert that led to the safe location of a missing girl. The June 23rd turquoise alert led to the safe location the following morning of a 13-year-old who had gone missing some 5 days earlier near a Circle K in Apache Junction, according to authorities. Brothers